0: And for most people who are listening to the show today, murder isn't a frequent sin that you probably confess on any given Saturday, right? So you could say on the days that you are not specifically inclined to murder, that you operate in a place of freedom from the law of do not murder, right? Because your heart has been converted or motivated to the place where that is actually not a temptation that you struggle with. And I think in my mind, that's the ideal. To step out of a place of scrupulosity is to actually step deeper into right relationship with Jesus. One of my favorite ways that I keep going back to in terms of describing relationship with Jesus, the scripture describes relationship with Jesus in a number of ways. You know, first that we're no longer a slave to sin, but now we're a slave to Christ Jesus. And that's a really good move. I'd rather be a slave to Christ than a slave to sin. And then he goes on and says, no longer do I call you servants or no longer do I call you slaves, but now I call you friends. And that place of friendship with Jesus, of connection, of consistent relationship with him, I think that's a thing that actually takes a lifetime to explore and to understand. And the more that we can come into the place of, okay, I'm living in my daily life with Jesus, you know, in my decision-making process, just asking Jesus, not in a formal way, but in a friendship way, you know, what do you think about this? What's your perspective on this? How can we do this together? Or when I fail or when I struggle or when I fall into sin, being able to engage with Jesus and, you know, Jesus, you're still with me. What do you think about this? Like what's our process right now? How can you help me to turn around and to transform and to move a different way? I think that in my mind is the way to escape from the burden of scrupulosity.
1: Mm-hmm. Yeah, I like that a lot because you're actually getting to the point of like in any like evil or like darkness is just, it's a privatio boni. It's a privation of good. So it's not, you're not like taking on a different thing that separates you in a sense from God's desire to be present to you.
0: Yeah.
1: And I think sometimes scrupulosity is like, but if I'm not doing it right, I won't be with God as close as I should be. And yeah. It's like, No, actually, you doing that just simply means you didn't respond to God. Mm-hmm. It didn't mean that he was not with you or that you weren't with him. And yeah, I like
0: that.
1: Can
0: I give a great natural observation of this? So I love seeing this. Brad is a new parent and a newly married individual. Raising child number five looks a lot different than raising child number one.
1: I bet.
0: because there's a lot of concern with the first kid, totally understandably, right? Yeah. About, am I doing this thing wrong? What if I screw this thing up? You know, what if she falls over? And mm-hmm. we're talking to a buddy who early on in their childhood, I think their little guy fell down like five steps and they ended up in the emergency room
2: my first kid fell out of the bed all the time. So it was like, oh gosh, pillows.
0: Yeah. So anyway, you know, you come into
2: she turned out okay. Don't
1: She's
2: worry.
1: She's doing great.
2: She's 15.
1: And amazing.
0: Still telling yourself. you come to a point where it's like, okay, the pressure's off. Why? Just because I've been through this before.
1: Sure.
0: Because I, you know, The stakes aren't as high as I once thought because I was actually primarily motivated by my nervousness more than reality.
1: Sure.
0: And that the Lord says, you know, we can do this. Jesus says, I've been here before. Like, mm-hmm. We can handle this.
2: Yeah. Mm-hmm. Yeah. Well, and that does make sense that maybe scrupulosity is manifested early on in that relationship with God because you don't want to mess this relationship up, just like you don't want to mess up your first kid, you know. But when you grow in friendship with God, you don't have, I think you're not insecure about the relationship anymore. And so I think a lot of times relationship insecurity is what creates scrupulosity in relationships. So if I'm in a dating relationship or a marriage or a friendship, and if I'm insecure that person actually loves me for me, then I'm going to be very scrupulous about the things I say and how I act and what I wear because I'm insecure in that relationship. Yeah. But when I'm secure, so that I think that's cool. No longer do I call you slave, but friend. When I have friendship with God, when I understand him as father and I as son, when there's security in that relationship, then nothing I do will take God's love away from me.
0: Yep.
2: And nothing I do will make God love me more. That almost, it takes the burden off your shoulders of performance, and I have to perform in order to be loved in this relationship.
0: And there's a process of embracing fact, right? And allowing our mind to be renewed by the teaching of Jesus and the teaching of the church. Mm-hmm. And there's also a process of, you know, I need to grow into this reality of living friendship and relationship mm-hmm. with the Lord. And I think I've made this comment on the show before, but I remember when I was in high school, I had a strict discipline of a weekly holy hour, and I would constantly hear like the old ladies at church talking about spending time and talking with Jesus and just sitting with Jesus. And it always felt so flowery and nonsense to me. Mm-hmm, mm-hmm. And if I were to describe my prayer life today, like, that's where I find greatest,
2: Aaron Richards
0: greatest
2: has
0: meaning, right?
2: The prayer life of an old woman,
1: an old church lady.
0: Of course, there are moments and there are seasons when I return to a strict discipline of the liturgy of the hours or whatever that prayer routine is that I need to engage in that particular moment. But I think entering into a place where truly that lived experience of contemplation mm-hmm. and of connection with Him, like. If you're hungry for that, continue to pursue it because it's possible.
2: Mm-hmm. Yep.
1: Yep. Also recognizing that scrupulosity isn't the recognition that I did something wrong. It's the conscious anxiety that I might be doing something wrong.
0: Okay.
1: So like if I can just like stop getting well.
2: It matters
1: whenever you're like, I do think sometimes people are like, yeah, I'm just scrupulous because I'm thinking about this sin I committed. It's like, no, you recognize you did something wrong, repent of that, and then return to the
0: That's
1: Lord.
0: Really
1: like
0: That's
1: like
0: really
1: scrupulosity is when I'm like, did I do something wrong? Am I sure? What if I'm doing something wrong right now? It's mm-hmm. like, no. Let go of that. The God doesn't want you. I see this in discernment all the time with young adults. Like, there's so.
2: Wait, is this your two cents? Can you throw this in?
1: You want to do it?
2: Oh, yeah, do it. This is definitely.
0: Okay, now
1: I don't actually think it's my two cents.
0: Start over again?
1: I will know. I'll bridge it in. Let's see how good of an MC Brad is once we bridge this. So I see young adults do this all the time where they're discerning and they're anxious that they're going to choose the wrong thing. And I just think it's just a wrong frame. It's just wrong frame. So, because like, take it to the nth degree. What are you afraid of? You're afraid that one day you're going to be married with three kids and you should have been a priest. Let's even say that is the case. Like, even if that's in a possible world, what has God done in that time? Gone? You
0: I feel
1: know
0: like
1: what?
0: You've had
1: you
0: this conversation
1: chose wrong.
0: Before.
1: Yeah. Well, because it's not productive.
0: Yeah.
1: And I do think I can bridge that into my two cents, which is that like what is it? How to avoid scrupulosity when it comes to sin and mission, or like. Well, like, or how to handle scrupulosity, yeah, whatever that verb is. Like, I think by setting it aside, by doing away, the hard thing about scrupulosity is it's a self-fulfilling prophecy. So the moment that I'm wondering if I'm scrupulous, I'm being scrupulous. And so there's something about scrupulosity that I think has become like in vogue because it's a way for me to explain away my anxiety with a term. But instead of doing that, like put away scrupulosity and insert into your life regular examination of conscience, insert into your life a regular check-in with the Lord about where things are at, like integrate into your life spiritual direction or pastoral leadership, like whatever is necessary for you to feel like you're able to have routine check-ins. Because scrupulosity indicates that I'm going to have to live in this in-between of mystery and not knowing, but if you're in that, find ways to not be in the not knowing. Mm-hmm. Like have a regular confessor that you go to once a week, no matter what, and you do what you can there. Put in a daily examine where you think to yourself, hey, what are the things today that I did that you know, I wish I could have done differently? Or like there's so many ways to avoid. I've come to like walk with a lot of the young adults, particularly guys that I walk with, just like to do away with thinking about scrupulosity. Like don't, like, let's not talk about that. Like let's actually be, because you're going to start critically analyzing yourself, which is going to lead you more into that. Let's just talk about what are the things you feel like you'd like to change in your life? Like, what are the things you would like to do differently? And sometimes it'll be like, well, my personal prayer, because I'm not sure I'm doing it right. It's like, well, that's prayer in general. Like the Holy Spirit mm-hmm. teaches us how to pray. Like, or they'll be like, I'm just not sure that I'm loving my girlfriend or fiance the way that I'm supposed to, and like, and are they the right one? And it's like, wait, what? That's like, that's going to lead us into a place where we're not able to be present or free, and that's never where the Lord wants us. And like, I speak on Monday nights here at at Damascus when we're recording this. Kevy's summer camp is going on, and I speak about how

0: that's enough. And then move forward. So that's, again, I know that's a kind of a sideways two cents. It's not saying handle scrupulosity through X, Y, Z. It's saying, hey, what if we actually just took scrupulosity out of your reflection and put in something else?
1: Well, I think it'd be interesting too. What is the root of your scrupulosity? So what is, because you're suggesting it is anxiety. And so what's causing that anxiety? Is it lack of trust in God? Is it a fear that you're not lovable? And once you identify that root, it's very easy to set it aside and put something else in.
0: And it's not, and the faith isn't a behavior set. So like the reason that God gave 613 laws in the Old Testament is not least of which to simply prove to us that we can't do it. Like it's not like God just wants to be with us. Like God's expectation isn't now that you've taken on the faith and you understand my teachings that you have to live without like, without anything that you missed. It just, again, if we can kind of retrain ourselves to look at it differently.
2: And I too like the connection between scrupulosity in the modern sense and anxiety. Mm-hmm. And, you know, if modern psychological science is to be believed, anxiety is like the epidemic of our age. Mm-hmm.
1: So perhaps it was present in the ancient times too, when we read about the saints having a scrupulosity.
2: Yeah, but it seems like there may be a tendency for a religious minded individual who is living and influenced by the modern culture, who's experiencing that tendency toward anxiety to navigate here.
0: Certainly, I think especially if you're listening and you're like active in the social media world, like it can be very alive, because you're like, oh, they're doing it that way? I haven't done it that way. Oh, they're saying that I need to do this when it comes to prayer. They're saying I need to do this when it comes to evangelization. Like I don't do it that way. Does that mean I'm doing it wrong? We can put those things aside, like have the relationship with the Lord and be where you're at. Like, there's no problem with where you're at with the Lord. You don't need to be somewhere else.
1: Yeah. I love that. All right. I'm going to do my two cents. I'm going to try basketball style.
0: I love it. I always forget your left
1: rim shot.
0: That was still the second shot was still maybe the best penny toss ever, because it went came out and spun
1: overhand. Okay, so I want to give this answer in light of how Saint Therese would answer it, because she struggled with scrupulosity.
0: You mean a doctor of the church?
1: Well, and her childhood was marked by the struggle of scrupulosity of both sin and mission. So I think she's a great example. And she was growing up during the time period of Jansenism heresy. I think that was a performance-driven heresy, right?
0: I don't know that one very well.
1: That I can earn my salvation through good works, basically. And so it would make sense that during that time period, you would be more scrupulous. But there was this is from Story of the Soul. And when she was growing up, there was this idea. She was a religious sister, and they had this, I forget the name of the book, but there was a prevailing book for the Carmelites, and she was a Carmelite, that they wanted to make themselves victims, souls of divine justice. And so in that time period, partially because of the heresy of Jansenism, there was a lot of looking at God's divine justice, and like God is, he's got wrath to pour out. He's got pain to pour out. So you could imagine why you would become scrupulous during this time. The idea of the victim souls of divine justice was, well, God, don't pour out your divine justice on other people who deserve because of their sin. Pour it out on me, a Carmelite nun. Just pour out your justice on me, and I'll take the pain and suffering in this life so that they might have eternal life. It was a kind of like this, like, I'll take on reparation during this life period. And Therese didn't like that. And so she wrestled with it, because she's like, I don't want God to pour his wrath out on me in this life. Like, that sounds miserable. And so she's wrestling with this in prayer. And then she comes to this realization that that's actually not the gospel. And I love Paul VI, when speaking of Therese, he said that she helped us rediscover the gospel. And I think this is the heart of how she rediscovered it. She says, "How good is the Lord? His mercy endures forever. It seems to me that if all creatures had received the same grace I received, God would be feared by none, but would be loved to the point of folly. And through love, not through fear, no one would ever consent to cause him any pain. To me, he has granted his infinite mercy, and through it, I contemplate and adore the other divine perfections. All these perfections appear to be resplendent

0: with love. So this is the key. To me, he has granted his infinite mercy, and through his infinite mercy, I contemplate and adore the other divine perfections. All of these perfections appear to be resplendent with love. Even his justice seems to me clothed in love. What a sweet joy it is to think that God is just, i.e. that he takes into account our weakness, that he is perfectly aware of our fragile nature. What should I fear then? So she, this incredible realization that God's mercy is so powerful that she can't see any of his other divine attributes except in light of his mercy. So yes, is God just? Yes. Does God want our moral perfection, or does he want us to evangelize? Yes. But I have to look at all of this in light of his divine mercy, that his mercy endures forever. And it's his mercy. Like, so, and he is just. And because of that, he sees that we're not God. And in his justice, he looks at us and is it right that a sinner would sin? Is it right that a fallen man would fall? Like, that, is it right that we are imperfect? Yes. And that is, it's okay. And it's right and just, if you will, to some extent, that I am not perfect, because he is the perfect one who came to save me. And so it's not performance driven. It's not the good works that save me. It's his mercy alone that will save me. And so, in light of our own scrupulosity, let's look at God's divine mercy and realize, yeah, I'm not perfect, and yet he still loves me, and his mercy endures forever. And his mercy actually is the very means by which so she became a victim soul of divine mercy. And this is cool. She said, okay, God, I don't want your justice to be lavished on me. I want the mercy, all the mercy that people aren't receiving. Give me that. And when she started, every mercies in the world that's being rejected, I'll take that on me, because I know you want to pour it out. So then she receives all this mercy, which leads to a converted heart to have compassion on others, to extend God's mercy to others. Mother Teresa would say that this is the exact same thing. This realization of Therese, once Mother Teresa had this realization, that's what led her to be able to have compassion on others, because receiving divine mercy is the secret to unleashing divine mercy.
1: That's why Mother Teresa took her name.
0: Oh,
1: right. Yeah, so Therese was named after Teresa of Avila.
0: Duh, that
1: and
0: makes
1: then
0: sense.
1: Teresa of Calcutta was Therese of Lisieux.
0: Yeah, that makes sense. Mm-hmm. So yeah, so this moment of conversion in Therese's life led to the moment of missionary activity in Mother Teresa's life.
1: Exactly, yeah, because that mercy, yeah, it endures forever. It passes from generation to generation.
2: Yep. So mercy, I think, is a really fun word. And I think that there can be a connection between mercy and sin, or mercy and punishment, that the act of mercy is for instead of striking you because you deserve it, that I'm gonna withhold my hand.
0: Mm-hmm.
2: And I think that may be a bit too strict of a definition or an experience of mercy. Mm. When John Paul II speaks about mercy, he speaks about the fact that that mercy is actually the perfect expression of Jesus's love, because it is a love that's poured out lavishly precisely on those who don't deserve it.
0: Mm-hmm.
2: So he would go on, it was during a Divine Mercy homily, he said that the less deserving you are, the more receptive you can become to the Lord's mercy.
0: Mm-hmm.
2: The more lavishly he desires to pour it out on you. So, I don't know. For me, I think the word, and maybe for some of our listeners, the word mercy used to have sort of like a negative connotation, mm-hmm. because it was strictly associated with punishment or the lack of punishment.
0: Mm.
2: And when I started to see the word mercy through like this, just the deepest and most compassionate expression of the love of Jesus,
0: mm-hmm.
2: it transformed the word for me.
0: Yeah. Yeah. I would say, the word I think of when I think of mercy is tenderness. Like, yeah. I think God's mercy is tenderness. And so it's not, yeah, it's not that my justice doesn't want to withhold smacking you because you deserve to be smacked. It's that, no, he is just. And yet in light of his mercy, he doesn't even want to smack you. It's not that he's holding back. That those are like, he doesn't have this wrath against you raging that he has decided to hold back. No, he is merciful.
2: Yep.
0: And because of that, his justice is merciful.
1: That's right. Yeah, mercy isn't preventative. It's prescriptive. It suggests how God's going to interact with us, not he would interact with us in this way and chooses the other. I think there's a... There's an interesting analogy like in the world for this, because so we're using the word like justice and mercy, but think about this, like in a worldly context, we'll take just like theology out of it. So just when you think in the world of a just judge, you think of a merciful one. Like if you're thinking in the court of law, a just judge is someone that takes into account the entirety of the person that's across from them.
0: Yeah.
1: It's really interesting because justice is giving someone what they're due. And in one sense, what they're due is what they've earned. But in another sense, what they're due isn't what they've earned. There's something due to them because of the dignity in them.
0: Yeah.
1: And I've always found that analogy so fascinating because we can tend to put mercy and justice on these two like countervailing perspectives or on these two sides of a given spectrum. And I'm not saying there's not a place where that could be right, but it has been fascinating to me that when I think in the world of a just judge, who looked at maybe someone who had done a crime.
0: Yeah.
1: I think of a just judge being one that chooses mercy when appropriate for the upholding of the person across from them, even if it's not what they merited.
0: Yeah.
1: And then if you extrapolate that to the faith, it's like, that's 100% my experience in the faith.
0: Yeah.
1: I have felt God's presence closer to me when I've made greater mistakes than when I've done the greatest evangelistic feats. And I'm not saying his presence hasn't been there when that happens. But man, at the times when I'm like, I messed that up.
0: Yeah.
1: I feel closer to God. I mean, and it's true in the scriptures, like the some of the most deepest encounters, the woman that's hemorrhaging, the woman at the well, the demoniac, like you go into all this, Mary Magdalene, the woman caught in adultery. I mean, you can go almost into like an infinite.
0: It's funny because my name's Daniel, and it means God is your judge, or God is my judge. And so like growing up, you know, like we had, my mom had our names with like what it means. And like my brother, my sister, my mom, my dad, their names were so comforting. And then you get to Daniel, it's like, God is my judge. And I remember like as a kid thinking like, this sucks, man. Like I just have this, like my name literally means God's judging me. And it was a struggle, you know, as a child. And there was a moment of freedom where the Lord just was like, Dan, like a judge is one who punishes, but a judge also is one who sets free.
1: Who acquits.
0: Yeah. And so it's this
1: Thank
0: idea.
1: God he's my judge.
0: Yeah, exactly. Yeah. So it's like, so when I'm struggling with scrupulosity, and how am I viewing God? Am I viewing him as the one who wants to condemn or the one who desires to set free? Mm-hmm. And his desire, well, not only his desire, his active will is to set free.
1: He proved once for all on the cross that's the case.
0: He has set us free. And so we are set free no matter what. And I can always return to him. And so that there's so much freedom in that, so much joy in that.
1: Yeah, well, I've even thought about like the Mass, right? So the Mass, we're offering the sacrifice of Jesus back to the Father, right? Like, so we know this theologically. But like, let's get out of like the high lofty intellectualism of it. Like, what we're doing is saying, hey, Father, there's still nothing we really have to bring to you. So we'll bring you some bread, some wine, like just whatever we have. And you're going to turn that into you.
0: Yep.
1: Like, so you can turn anything into, you can turn anything into you. Yeah. Just like, let's get out of scrupulosity because you can turn my biggest weakness into you. You can turn my greatest strength. Yep. Into you.
2: Amen. That's beautiful. Okay, Dan, would you like to guide us into a mission of the week? Because I love the mission of the week.
0: Okay, mission of the week.
1: Aaron's just going to, for the rest of time, be like, it's my favorite part. Let me know.
0: We dogged him one time 2 weeks ago. You got... okay, so I would say mission of the week. I'll use Brad's two cents to kind of give a framework for this. I think if you are struggling with scrupulosity and center mission, just come up with a battle plan. So think through... when it comes again next. So when I start struggling with scrupulosity again, because my guess is if it is kind of like anxiety, right? It just kind of comes, right? It's not like you plan it out. And so when it comes again, plan out how you're going to respond and write down what your plan to overcome. What are you going to replace that scrupulosity with in those moments of hardship? And so how do you want to proceed? Are you going to replace it with a prayer of mercy? Are you going to replace it with some of the things Brad talked about? So just come up with your battle plan.
2: Beautiful. Brad, would you pray for us?
1: Yeah, in the name of the Father and the Son and the Holy Spirit. Amen. Heavenly Father, in the name of Jesus and in the presence of your Holy Spirit, we rid ourselves of all anxiety because, Lord, we know that we don't need to fear what is unknown because you're in what's unknown. And we think life with you is a great adventure. So help us, Lord, to set aside any of the things that hold us back from living in the freedom you've made us for and bring us closer to you, who gives us confidence that even in the most unpredictable of circumstances, we're going to get out changed and in a way better than we went in because you're with us. So Lord, help us to trust more than we do now, your divine providence and your divine mercy. And it's in Jesus' name we pray.
2: Thank you, Jesus, Father, Son, Holy Spirit.
1: Amen.
2: Amen. Friends, thanks for joining for today's show. This was, of course, Beyond Damascus, the show where encounter meets mission. And I hope that today's topic was helpful or inspiring to you. If it was, please like or comment or subscribe. And if you feel so inclined to share today's conversation with somebody who you know might need it, please do so. It is a great sign of generosity and mission. Please pray for us here at Damascus as we finish out this summer of an incredible time of Catholic Youth Summer Camp, and pray for the ongoing conversion of the kiddos who are here on this campus. We pray for you, and we'll see you again next week. Please remember, as always, that
3: mission makes sense.
1: Get it?
2: God bless.
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3: Question of the week is, what advice would you give someone when they are giving their own personal testimony?
2: Love this.
0: What advice? Could you say it again?
3: What advice would you give someone when they're giving their own personal testimony?
1: What advice would you give someone when they're giving their own personal testimony?
0: I can go first.
1: Oh, wow.
0: Oh, right. So
1: jump.
0: Yeah. If you're listening and you're not convinced that giving personal testimony is a valuable form of evangelization, I would just encourage that. Or if you're insecure about giving testimony, I think the power of testimony is especially modern man was really hungry to understand who God is through their experiences, right? Like I remember when I was in seventh grade, I prayed that my grandpa would get better, and then he died. And for a seventh grader, that's a really hard thing. Like, wait, I thought prayer worked and God said, ask and you'll receive. But then I prayed and grandpa died. And so there was a hardship and a letdown and a struggle I went through as a seventh grader to understand and to grapple with what was going on. And so those experiences are the means by which we encounter God. And so that in of itself, how I wrestled with that and how I overcame that is a testimony, right? Like, and then, so there's so many possible testimonies that you have. Like, I have a testimony as to why I believe in the Eucharist, why I value confession, why I believe in God, like why, for whatever topic there really is about God, you have a testimony, maybe a hardship or a positive aspect, but it's the story of your experiences of wrestling with God and how God has become victorious in that situation. Mm-hmm. And so I think what's really cool is when you're sharing testimony, there's, I guess my encouragement would be that there's not one testimony. You have so many testimonies mm-hmm. because you have so many different unique experiences of how God has been a part of your life. And the cool thing is when you share your testimony, to realize the person I'm sharing it with also has this variety of ways in which they have interacted with God, right? And so so as a seventh grader, that experience I had, I drew closer to God in that because I wrestled with him and I asked him questions and I asked others questions like, how could this happen? I prayed this prayer and grandpa ended up dying. And that allowed me to grow in spiritual maturity to understand God more. Whereas another seventh grader could have actually set up an inner vow of, I don't believe in God because God, I prayed sincerely and God didn't listen. So there could have actually been two different experiences that led people on two different paths. So when I'm sharing my testimony, it's valuable to also realize this person has a testimony too, and they've had a number of experiences that have led them to where they're at. And so when I share, don't just share myself, but also encourage them to share so that it becomes a dialogue that we're actually engaging. How have our experiences led us to a deeper relationship with God? And then how can we bless each other to learn from each other's experiences and provide hope for one another for a deeper relationship with God?
1: Mm-hmm. Yeah. So what advice would you give? That the advice would be, it's a dialogue, not a monologue.
0: Yeah. Yeah.
1: Right? Like
0: yeah.
1: You're discussing with someone what God's done in your life so that they can relate and suggest and see differently what God's done in theirs.
0: Mm-hmm. Yeah. Yeah.
1: Yeah. That makes tons of sense.
2: Brad, I like the way you've said it in the past that actually, as we share our testimony, it's an opportunity for us to reveal a part of Jesus that they wouldn't see in another way.
1: Mm-hmm. That's right.
2: And when we engage and experience their testimony, it's an invitation for us to actually widen our experience of who the Lord is.
1: Yeah, that's right. There's an aspect of, like, even two people going through the same experience will experience it differently. And the ability to share that does, it just gives you a more holistic perspective on what you're looking at.
0: And it's the most effective means, I think, of evangelization today, right? Like that a person's going to listen to your
1: personal testimony.
0: Yes, so much more because it's dismantling. So like if I'm trying to prove the existence of God, a person who doesn't believe in God is going to put up walls. The moment I start giving like evidence or proofs for the existence of God, right? If it becomes doctrinal or theological or philosophical, that person may put up walls. But if it's relational, like mm-hmm. these are the experiences I've had in my life, and this is how I've come to encounter God throughout my life, it's disarming. So it allows you to evangelize absolutely anyone in a very disarming way.
1: Yeah, that's right. Well, because anecdotes, naturally, I think sometimes when we're in like a very logical argument, you're like, well, that's an anecdote. But what it does is it says, hey, let me just tell you what I've, let me just say what I've seen. Mm-hmm. Like, I'm not getting into who's right and who's wrong here. Yeah. I'm just going to let you know, this is what I've seen in my life since this has happened, or since realizing this, this is how I've seen it affect my life. And you're right. There's immediately, you're disarmed. You're like, well, I'm not going to combat that because that's your experience. And hearing about it makes me reflect on my experience differently. Yeah. You're right. It does. It gets away from the argumentation that can accompany evangelization.
2: Let me toss 2 cents in here. So,
1: well, that was yeah, this one's the one though.
2: Oh. Okay. Oh, hey, so we hear a lot of testimonies here. We hear a lot of testimonies here at Catholic Youth Summer Camp, and many of them, most of them, are excellent and encouraging, and some of them sometimes miss the mark.
1: True,
2: and that's okay because you got to practice.
1: Yeah, we got to work on it.
2: The I want to give two practical directions on where I see testimonies sometimes lack effectiveness. Mm-hmm. The first would be, don't make your testimony about you. Make your testimony about Jesus.
13: Yep.
2: Okay. So oftentimes testimony can be, well, when I've seen testimony fail in the past, it's consistently been a situation where testimony is a platform for me to share
1: my autobiography
2: or to talk about myself or to talk about how I experienced this thing. And while I think, Dan, to your point, that is a really effective disarming tool, if there's no end game aside from, hey, isn't it great how I experienced this thing? It tends to lack the depth of a next step. Mm. So as you're thinking about your own testimony and as maybe you're helping to even instruct others about sharing testimony, be aware of the fact that when God moves, he intends to move us toward an end, and that end is relationship with him. And to be able to give testimony to witness not only what happened to me, but how what happened to me is bringing about a greater conversion to him. Okay, so to make testimony less about me and more about Jesus. And I think on a counterpoint to that, even as well, it can be the case that testimony can become a tool that I want to use for my own catharsis of trying to prove that I've got my stuff together. Mm-hmm. And that's just a recipe for disaster. Mm-hmm. So I think that the best advice for that is, again, to keep it truly about Jesus. My second piece would be to be aware of your audience. So when we share testimony, we want to share testimony in a way that we can actually realize that this is an experience and also a tool and an opportunity that God's giving me to effectively communicate his heart in my life and my experience. So be aware of your audience rather than having your testimony be something that I wrote once that I'm going to read, or something that I memorized once that I'm just going to spout off, because sometimes you can miss the mark. Mm-hmm. And an audience here at Catholic Youth Summer Camp might be different than the audience that you have when you're witnessing to your pastor at your home parish, or the audience that you have when you're witnessing to your family members at Thanksgiving, right? That those conversations have to go a little differently, or at least they should.
13: Yeah,
1: okay. Completely.
2: When we keep things focused on Jesus, I want to just root it in scripture. The book of Revelation says that the testimony of Jesus is the spirit of prophecy. So when we can keep our testimony aligned to Jesus, it actually offers the Lord an invitation and an opening to do again in another person what he's done in me. Mm-hmm. And Dan, to kind of complement your point, you know, testimony can be one of the quickest ways to accelerate a move of God in a relationship or in an experience. Why? Because it creates that sense of longing and desire that what God's accomplished in somebody else, that same promise is available to me. Yeah. And it opens that door.
1: It imparts faith. Yeah.
2: In a way that's really prophetic. Mm-hmm.
1: Yeah, completely. I was thinking, Aaron, there's kind of two practicals that come to my mind when you're saying those things. Like, yeah, there's nothing worse than a testimony that spends all of the time with the backstory and very little on the encounter. It's like, let me tell you my whole life story, like for 40 minutes and then give 2 minutes on what God did. It's like, no. Like a testimony is that it's that. Yeah. Like, the ones that impact so deeply are like, yeah, there was these things that I was doing in the past and then God broke through and look at what he's doing now, right? Yeah. That there's something bigger.
2: We used to have a little document that we would share with our youth group and our counselors about how to give an effective 3-minute testimony. And you spend 1 minute on where I was.
1: Yep.
2: A full minute on the encounter experience, because oftentimes that's the thing we can gloss over and summarize in.
1: Yeah.
2: Then I met the Lord, or then I.
1: Yeah. Right. Right.
2: And then a minute on where we're going next.
1: Yeah. So think about that. So yeah, one third of that is the backstory, and so often it can be like 3/4 of it, and it's like no, that's.
13: But I think your answer is awesome. I think a lot. Our context is we're often witnessing and giving stage testimony, but I would say most people aren't doing stage testimony. Like I think the Chosen, right? They almost in film are trying to display the testimony of those biblical people encounters, right? They're showing the encounter that these individuals had. And then what's happening in their interior while they're having this encounter. So you have like, Nicodemus, right?
1: Yeah.
13: Like that he has this interior wrestle, and there's this journey he's with as he's discovering this encounter with Jesus. And so it's how do you, the reason we gloss over the encounter with Jesus as second minute so often is because we haven't done the work to put words to what God has done or is doing in our life. And so a lot of times we're not ready to give testimony in conversation because we haven't spent the time to say, what was that wrestle? Or what did I feel? And so in order to be ready to give a good testimony, whether on stage or in person, in relationship, you have to know what God was doing. And so you have to ask questions like, what was I experiencing? What was I feeling? What was that encounter? Put words to it. Like it wasn't just God, like then I experienced God. Like those emotions are actually really important to the testimony because you're a human being and God is encountering you in your humanness and you're communicating this divine person encountering you in your humanness. And then you discover his divinity in that. And so wrestling with those words, and that's why the stage is so good because the stage requires you to prepare, you know?
1: Sure.
13: And those ones that come up that aren't very good testimonies, it's probably because they just didn't put the preparation in, right? Mm-hmm. Yeah. Mm-hmm.
1: Well, also, I think there is a temptation because we live in a world where so many people feel unseen that when we get the opportunity to give testimony, whether it's in a dyad or from stage, we're like, this is my opportunity to show people that I matter, you know? Like mm-hmm. to display that, like, God came out of his way for me. And let me tell you like how cool that is. And like, you can feel that when you're listening to a testimony, like when that's happening. And I think sometimes when we're presenting, we can't tell, but when you're watching, you're like, you can see to your point when it's more towards me than him. And I think that your practical is on like, highlighting what Jesus is doing and what I want to do from that encounter. Sweet. It's solid. I have, something. So, what's some advice that I would give to someone when giving their personal testimony? I think, I'm going to make it really simple and I'm going to, give one piece of practical advice and then give some things I think you can do to prepare to hit that practical. The practical advice is this: don't exaggerate. Mm. Don't exaggerate because, exaggeration is the mark of disingenuous, story, you know, like exaggeration is the hallmark of insincerity. But when we don't exaggerate and we're honest to what happened, oftentimes the smaller details that get lost in the exaggeration actually become way more impactful for the person that we're talking to. Just those simple realities as they happened, as they were observed, as you experienced them. And it can just be so easy when we get anxious about saying something we're excited about to want to make it bigger than it is so it's not as rejectable. But when we're really true to what happened, I've seen a lot of fruit from it. And one of the things I would say like prepares us well to not exaggerate is don't check out of the testimony early. Like the reality is everyone listening to this podcast and us three and everyone else in the studio today, like all of us are going through a testimony right now. And often what we can do is check out of it because no one wants to live in the testimony. You want to give testimony to the testimony. But like we're living in a testimony. My wife, Nina, and I, when we were trying for a little one, it was taking longer than we anticipated. And there was just some like wrestle with that. Like, what does this mean? And like, how are we to look at this? Like, we're not in control as much as we thought. And it was a common occurrence for us that we committed to early in that process of when one of us would be feeling discouraged or lacking hope or something like that, the other would make a conscious effort to look at the other and say that we're living in the midst of a testimony. Like don't check out now. Like don't write the story before it's written because that will have us miss the details. And then if something does happen, we'll want to exaggerate it. But if we live in the details, we can tell it exactly as it was with the raw reality of what was going on. Like that, depending on the context, like you were saying and where you're sharing it, you don't give everything to everyone. There's a prudence to sharing testimony. There's a reason that you should be prepared for like a 30-second or a 3-minute or maybe a 30-minute testimony where you're having dinner for multiple hours with someone. But I think in order for us not to exaggerate, we need to be where our feet are and experiencing life as it is in reality, not in a narrative that we're seeing a situation the way we want to, but we're seeing it as it is. Because then when God does break through, you can see it. And even if it's simple, it's profound. And so then we can really bring a testimony that's honest. Like, I remember when we had our
14: a positive pregnancy test. Like, I remember the morning incredibly well. And I'm like, that breakthrough was insane because I was present to the times when we didn't. And then I was really present to the time when we were. And there was a lot of rejoicing. And so I would say don't exaggerate. And one of the ways by which we can prepare for that practical is be where your feet are and recognize that you're living in the midst of a testimony now. And God, when he breaks through, will show you how you can present that matter-of-factly.
13: There's some good Christian lines that reinforce that. God's going to turn your test into your testimony. Turn your mess into your message. It's a fantastic point. I was actually, when you're saying don't exaggerate, I was thinking so much of bad evangelization happens because of false testimony. Okay. That it's actually, we falsify what God is doing or has done for us through exaggeration. And we almost cheapen the fact that the Lord said, pick up your cross and follow me, that this is a process. And when we do stage testimony, we almost, and it's only just like we're scrunching in this moment of time into this 3-minute experience. It almost becomes like, almost like the prosperity gospel. Like we can accidentally fall prey into the prosperity gospel.
14: Yeah.
13: Then I encountered Jesus and then everything was better. You
14: it
13: know,
14: can be it's too like, absolute.
13: Yeah. Yeah. And it's that. And then what, you've just never sinned again. You've never struggled again. Like, and that isn't even like the testimonies in scripture. I find that they, we don't always see the whole story. So like we say, well, the woman caught in adultery. Well, Jesus says like, go and sin no more. And then we kind of just assume she never sinned again. Like, see, she turned away from sin. Well, scripture doesn't clearly say mm-hmm. what that struggle was like to overcome the situation in her mm-hmm. life that she was in yeah. that led her to that sin, right? And so like we mm-hmm. simplify it too much. The woman at the well, she goes out and she proclaims Jesus's name. He knew things about, like she was already evangelizing. She's mm-hmm. on mission, but she was still in that broken relationship. And so like, what was the struggle after that? And I think we, even like Pentecost, we can talk about Pentecost, like, okay, the 12 apostles, they were these bums that just got nothing, they made mistakes constantly. Then the Holy Spirit came and then they're just these supernatural global evangelists. And it's like, okay, yeah. Yes, we see that testimony, but we know through a human experience that the Holy Spirit isn't some drug that once I receive the Holy Spirit, then I'm perfect.
14: Yeah, he's not a cosmic phenomenon perfect. That just...
13: And all of my evangelization isn't perfect. And mm-hmm. so mm-hmm. I think we can cheapen it if we exaggerate without giving God all the glory he deserves, but also don't just like preach the prosperity gospel accidentally.
2: Yeah. Mm-hmm. But people want to be in relationship with humans.
13: Yeah, exactly.
14: Yeah. Oh, and there's a profundity to just honesty. Like I'm trying to recall some of the testimonies that have really changed my life, whether it be at like a conference or just in one-on-one settings where I admire someone and I'm like, hey, can we grab lunch? I'd love to hear about your life. And the ones that mark me the most, or at least that I can think of right now, are the ones that give testimony to the end that the testimony was unto, but are honest about some of the things that still aren't figured out with it. Like if I'm being really honest, it's like, yeah, God broke through and I've seen immense freedom in my life in this area. And there's these other areas where God and I are still working and I can't wait to see how he breaks through in that. Mm-hmm. And it's like, I'm immediately on whatever team that is because there's something about the genuineness of it. There's because that's all of our experience. And none of us have ever experienced something and it go from zero to like 180, but we have gone from like, wow, that was a significant turn. And some are bigger than others, but to your point, the lack of exaggeration allows for greater honesty, which I think highlights the impact.
2: That's beautiful. We could go on and on about testimony sure.
14: but how are we going to activate it? Is that what you're moving towards? Dan, mission of the week.
13: I would spend time. I think the mission of the week, reflect on and prepare a testimony. So if you've never done this, one of the things that has helped me share my testimony so well is I actually wrote out multiple testimonies. And so I've written out why. A testimony is simply an answer to the question why. So I wrote out, why do I believe in the Eucharist? And then I wrote out the testimony. It was almost like the before, the encounter, and then the after. So writing out that before, why, what, the doubt, the questioning, the confusion I had.
14: Yeah, where was the wrestle? Eucharist.
13: Yeah. And then boom, the now, well, how did I encounter Jesus Christ in the Eucharist? and then the after. What was my life like different after I encountered him in the Eucharist? And so the answer to the question, why, or even why are you Catholic? So like, yeah, there, you have sure. an answer for that. If you're Catholic, there's a reason you're Catholic. So why are you still Catholic? Write out what the wrestle you've had or the upbringing you had, whatever it was, and then what rooted you in your Catholic faith, and then how has your Catholic faith blessed your life? Mm-hmm. Why do you believe in God? How have you encountered the power of the Holy Spirit? Like, why do you believe in the gifts of the Holy Spirit? And whatever it is that you want to be able to share with others, or whatever it is that when you're evangelizing, and I've written out testimony in the early years when I was trying to like become a better evangelist, I wrote out testimonies on different things. Why I'm Catholic, why I believe in the Eucharist, why I care about confession, why I believe in Jesus, why I believe I can hear God in prayer. All these different things. And when you write them out, it crystallizes for you the message. It forces you to ask, to think about those encounter experiences, to put words to those emotions, to put words to those feelings, to put words to those experiences. And once you have words around those, you're able to share them. And so mission of the week, at least for one area in your life, write out a testimony so that you put words to that experience and that encounter.
14: Yeah, that's awesome. That's awesome. Aaron, close in prayer.
2: Please, yeah. In the name of the Father and the Son and the Holy Spirit. Amen. Amen. God, thank you for the work that you're doing in every single one of our lives. God, I pray that you would give us the grace of being able to celebrate that, to acknowledge it, and to offer our gratitude, our thanks to you. And Jesus, I pray that you'd also give us the grace to be able to see that in others and to celebrate and honor the work that you're doing in the lives of those around us. You are a miracle working God. There's no life that is routine. There's no life that is normal. There's no life that is boring. Every one of us is a part of your plan and a part of your story. And the more that we can see that, the closer to you we'll become. So Jesus, charge us with zeal and with gratitude and with a renewed commitment to communicate the message of what you're doing in our lives to those around us. We pray this in Jesus' name. Amen.
13: Amen. Amen.
2: Name of the Father and the Son and the Holy Spirit.
14: Amen. Amen. Friends, this has been Beyond Damascus, the show where encounter meets mission. And if you want to be on mission with us, send this episode to someone that you think it would impact or have a benefit upon their life. And also, if you want to be on mission with us, send any questions you might have to beyond@damascus.net. We'd love to answer them in a future episode. And if you liked this video, like it. If you haven't subscribed to our channel already, subscribe so that you never miss an episode. And as always, friends, we want to remind you that
13: Mission makes sense
14: because we throw pennies into a jar.
13: Get it?
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7: 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On September 12th, we celebrate the Feast of the Holy Name of Mary. The Feast of the Holy Name of Mary originated in the early 16th century and was first celebrated on September 15th, the octave day of Our Lady's Nativity on September 8th. This would have been the anniversary of the day that Our Lady's parents, Saints Joachim and Anne, gave their daughter the name of Mary 8 days after her birth, according to the law. The feast was later moved to September 17th and was still only celebrated locally. On September 12th, in the year of our Lord 1683, King Jan Sobieski and his famed Polish cavalry of winged hussars, along with other imperial forces, placed themselves under the protection of the Blessed Virgin, thundered down the hills near Vienna in the largest cavalry charge in history, and totally routed the Muslim Turks besieging the city. The Polish king proclaimed, "We came, we saw, God conquered." In thanksgiving for the rescue of Christendom from the Muslim invasion, Pope Blessed Innocent XI extended the Feast of the Holy Name of Mary to the entire Church, originally on the Sunday after Our Lady's Nativity, and later fixed to the anniversary of the victory itself. This feast was removed from the calendar in 1969, but later restored by Pope St. John Paul II. Also honored on this day are St. Autonomous, St. Guy or Guido, the poor man of Anderlecht, St. Elvis, and many other martyrs, confessors, and holy virgins. For more about the saints and seasons of the Catholic Church, visit thestationofthecross.com/saints-and-seasons.
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17: Welcome to Vatican Insider, to what is normally the news segment. However, as I sit down today to prepare this edition of Vatican Insider, it's actually the 25th anniversary of the 9/11 attacks on the United States. Now, at the time, I had been in the U.S. on vacation, but had delayed my departure to Rome because of a dental emergency, arriving back in Rome on September 10th and returning to work the next day, September 11, in my office in the Vatican. That afternoon, just before 3 p.m. Rome time, 9 in New York, my colleague Alfonso called from his office next to mine and told me to turn on my TV. Something horrendous was happening in New York. For about 1 minute, I thought I was looking at a horrible plane accident. And then I saw right there on my screen, bigger than life, a second plane directly hit the other tower. And I knew it was terrorism. I was riveted to the screen, my brain not yet totally processing what my eyes had seen. And then the news that the Pentagon was burning. And then yet another plane with terrorist commandos had crashed in the Pennsylvania countryside. Real became surreal. The impossible became possible. The next hours and days, the TV became like another limb on my body. I could not get through the days without it, especially because we were all cut off from America. For a day or two, it was tough or impossible to reach New York and Washington via phone. And for a number of days, there was no physical way to get to the United States from Rome or anywhere else in the world. Serendipitously, I met Supreme Court Justice Antonin Scalia on the steps of Santa Susanna Church in Rome at Mass on the Sunday following the attacks. He happened to be in Rome and could not get back to the U.S. because all of the flight bans, which were in vigor. In my emails to family and friends, I tried to explain the support for the U.S. around the world, the candlelit vigils and processions, the myriad church services, the flying of flags at half-mast, the countless bouquets of flowers laid near embassies or consulates. The Europeans who stopped their American friends, or even strangers, to pat their arms, express their condolences, give them a hug, buy them a meal, or ask if they needed someone to be near them. The three young children of an American colleague of mine in the press office all asked their mom if they could donate blood to help the wounded Americans. My friends at Zigaitana Restaurant helped some of the Americans stranded during that time by offering them meals. I'm sure such stories were repeated throughout Italy and the world. I wrote of the extraordinarily moving images of how Europe mourned 3 days after the attacks, literally 25 years ago today, when everyone and everything stopped for 3 minutes at noon and stores kept their doors closed for 10 minutes starting at noon. Whoever they were, simple citizens, government leaders, tourists, salespeople, businessmen and women, alone, in twos, groups of 10, 1,000, and 100,000, and wherever they were at noon, at outdoor markets, in churches, touring, eating lunch in a fancy restaurant or a fast food place, at work in factories, offices, and stores. They simply stopped, silent in prayer and reflection for 3 minutes. It was like the biblical story of Lot's wife being turned into a pillar of salt. To see the images on the Italian news that afternoon and evening was remarkable, moving and unforgettable. One station played Amazing Grace for 3 minutes and simply showed images of how Europeans stopped and put their lives on hold for 3 minutes and mourned with us. Here in the Vatican, the staff members of each office in the Roman Curia prayed the Angelus at noon and sang the Requiem. We all saw the unforgettable pictures of an anguished Pope John Paul praying in his private chapel at Castel Gandolfo. And in a first in the history of weekly general audiences, the next day the Holy Father dedicated his weekly catechesis in St. Peter's Square, not to a religious or spiritual theme, but entirely to the attack on the United States. I dedicated my weekly Vatican radio show, Joan Knows, to the 9/11 attacks. Italians called and wrote me to express their condolences, horror, indignation, disbelief, anger, and support for our country. They also expressed their fears that the U.S. would retaliate in such a way that it would stoop to the level of the terrorists and end up killing innocent people. Europeans to a man, woman, and child all said they are Americans now. Every Italian who's spoken to me has said how well they know that their country, that Europe, would not be what it is today, 25 years ago, had it not been for America during and after World War II, especially the Marshall Plan. For once in our lives, we can now help America, is what they told me. As the hours, then the days, then the first week passed, feelings changed very little. If anything, they are more profound, I wrote. The mourning will be lengthy, the anger deep, the revulsion everlasting. All of us still want to wake up because we know this was just a terrible nightmare and things will be right when dawn comes and the sun rises and warms us and dissipates the darkness that surrounds us. The full impact will come in small ways and large, I wrote at the time. A greater police presence at monuments, embassies, government buildings, military bases, and symbols such as the Eiffel Tower, the Colosseum, St. Peter's, etc. There will be more requests for IDs as we move about, and also a terrific impact on the world of travel, passengers, airline employees, travel agents, and so on. All those years ago, I gave a title to my emails and subsequent blogs, Forever Changed. And so we were. Thank you for joining me in remembering. And now it's time to stay tuned for my special on Pope Leo, St. Augustine, and his mother, St. Monica.
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17: Welcome to Vatican Insider and to what is normally the interview segment. This week, however, I've prepared a special because of two very saints we've celebrated in recent days. Saint Monica on August 27th and her famous son, Saint Augustine, on the 28th. Augustine is a saint who, as we have learned, had a great influence on Chicago-born Robert Prevost, today Pope Leo XIV. Robert attended an Augustinian high school seminary in Michigan and then Augustinian-run Villanova University in Pennsylvania, and he entered the Augustinian novitiate in St. Louis in 1977. He professed first vows in 1978, final vows in 1981, and was ordained a priest in 1982. You probably heard Pope Leo XIV's first greeting upon being introduced as Pope, May 8, 2025. He described himself as, quote, a son of St. Augustine, and he then quoted him, "For you, I am a bishop. With you, I am a Christian." In this sense, we can all walk together toward that homeland that God has prepared, he said. In a minute, I will look at the lives of St. Augustine and his mother, St. Monica. But first, an interesting story about Pope Leo and a pectoral cross. According to Vatican News, the pectoral cross worn by Pope Leo on the day of his selection, May 8, 2025, carries a powerful message of episcopal holiness. Embedded within it are fragments of bone from saints deeply connected to the Augustinian tradition. Witnesses to faith whose lives reflect fidelity, reform, service, and martyrdom. At the center of the cross is a relic of St. Augustine, the great church father who taught that looking inward is the key to encountering God and understanding his word, something to be embraced with both faith and reason so it may be shared with others. The cross, which Pope Leo XIV wore when he first appeared to the world from the central balcony of St. Peter's Basilica, is rich in symbolism. Alongside the relic of the Bishop of Hippo, the spiritual father of the Augustinian order and the enduring guide through his rules and writings, are fragments from four other saints: Monica, Thomas of Villanova, Blessed Anselmo Polanco, and Venerable Giuseppe Bartolomeo Menocchio. The relics were chosen by Father Joseph Chiberis, Postulator General of the Augustinian Order, as a present from the Curia to their confrere, Cardinal Robert Prevost, when he was created Cardinal on the 30th of September 2023. Each relic represents a figure whose life reflects a key aspect of sanctity

stepped out onto the balcony of the Basilica, I was deeply moved. Now, let's look at Saint Monica. Who was she? In a nutshell, she was a 4th century North African Christian woman who today is the patron saint of mothers, married women, and conversions. She is famous for her tireless prayers and perseverance in the face of personal struggles, including a difficult marriage to a pagan husband and a rebellious, wayward son, Augustine. Her fervent faith and prayers led to the conversion of her husband and, most notably, her son Augustine, who, as we all know, became a renowned saint and philosopher. So now, let's take a look back at the two lives thanks to biographies from Vatican News. Of Berber stock, Monica was born in northern Africa in 331. In the town of Tagaste, to a wealthy family and a strong Christian tradition. She learned the teachings of sacred scripture with great devotion. Prayer and assiduous practice of the sacraments forged her interiority, and she was active in the service of the church community. She married Patricius, an ambitious, irascible pagan who was unfaithful to her. Gentle, benevolent, and capable of finding the right moment in dialogue with her, quote, method of waiting, prayer, and patience, which she suggested to friends who confided in her their own problems and misunderstandings with their spouses. So she succeeded in winning over her husband and leading him to the faith. At the age of 22, Monica gave birth to her firstborn, Augustine, who was followed by Navigius and then a daughter, Perpetua. Monica reared them in a Christian household. Widowed at 39, she was left in charge of managing the family property, dedicating herself with love, however, to her offspring. A thoughtful and careful mother, Monica experienced great difficulty on account of Augustine. The, quote, son of so many tears, the restlessness of whose heart is known throughout the world. Before his conversion, Augustine, a lover of rhetoric in search of truth, moved away from the Catholic faith and went from one philosophy to another. Monica never ceased praying for him and followed all the affairs of his life in an effort to remain close to him. For this reason, she moved to Carthage and then to Italy when her son, now a professor of rhetoric at the height of his career, went to live in Milan. And this was then the seat of the Roman imperial government. Her motherly affection and prayers accompanied the conversion of Augustine, who, having received a baptism from Bishop Ambrose, decided to return to Tagaste to found a community of God's servants. Monica was with him. To return to Africa, it was necessary to sail from Ostia. There, however, Mother Monica and son Augustine were compelled to stay and await the arrival of their ship. Waiting to take the ship at Ostia, Monica and Augustine entered into days of intense spiritual dialogue. One of these constituted the so-called vision at Ostia, and this was narrated in Augustine's Confessions. Quote, she and I stood alone, leaning on a certain window from which the garden of the house we occupied at Ostia could be seen. We were then conversing alone very pleasantly, and forgetting those things which are behind, and reaching forth unto those things which are before. We opened wide the mouth of our hearts, after those supernatural streams of your fountain, Lord, the fountain of life which is with you, that being sprinkled with it according to our capacity, we might in some measure weigh so high a mystery. And he continues, and when our conversation had arrived at that point, that the very highest pleasure of the carnal senses and that in the very brightest material light seemed by reason of the sweetness of that life not only worthy of comparison, but not even of mention, we, lifting ourselves with a more ardent affection towards the self-same, did gradually pass through all corporeal things, and even heaven itself, whence sun,

0: moon and stars shine upon the earth. Yea, we soared higher, yet by inward musing and discoursing and admiring your works. We came to our own minds, and we went beyond them, that we might advance as high as that region of unfailing plenty, where you feed Israel forever with the food of truth, and where life is that wisdom by which all these things are made. Monica felt that she had reached the pinnacle of her life, and confesses to her son, quote, "As far as I am concerned, this life now has no attractiveness for me. What I am still doing here and why I am still here, I do not know. My hopes on earth are exhausted. There was only one thing that made me want to stay here, to see you as a Catholic Christian before you died. My God has greatly satisfied me, for I even see you despise earthly happiness to serve him. So why do I tarry here?" A few days later, Monica fell ill. She died at the age of 56, and her body was buried where Ostia Antica stands today, the Church of Santa Aurea, probably an early Christian basilica with a necropolis alongside, necropolis meaning city of the dead. The relics of St. Monica were kept for centuries in Santa Aurea. Today there's only a tombstone, since in the 15th century, Pope Martin V desired that her relics be translated to Rome and housed in the Church of San Trifone. This is in the care of the Augustinian friars, and then enshrined in the larger Basilica of Sant'Agostino, St. Augustine. There they remain to this day, in a sarcophagus of green marble, in the chapel decorated by Pietro Gagliardi with frescoes in 1885. Augustine's mother, St. Monica, reared him in the Catholic faith, but he did not follow her example. A lively, witty, and exuberant teenager, Augustine undertook the study of rhetoric, giving brilliant performances and showing enormous promise. He loved life and its pleasures, displayed a profound gift for friendship, experienced passionate love, adored the theater, sought fun and entertainment. In Carthage, where he went to study, he fell in love with the girl. Since she was of lower social class, he took her as his concubine, but did not marry. They had one son, Adeodatus, whose name means God-given. Augustine, a father at 19, remained faithful to his common-law wife and took responsibility for the family menage. Upon reading Cicero's Hortensius, Augustine's whole way of seeing the world experienced a change. Happiness, Cicero taught him, consists of things that do not perish: wisdom, truth, virtue. Augustine decided to dedicate his whole life to their pursuit. Having been reared in a Christian house, Augustine first turned to the Bible. He was not prepared to receive the wisdom of sacred scripture, however, and found Holy Writ gross and illogical. He then joined the sect of the Manichees, a group dedicated to a basically dualistic form of eclectic esotericism. Returning to Thagaste, he opened a school of grammar and rhetoric with the help of a benefactor, but the life he led did not please him. So he returned to Carthage with hope for a better future there. He continued to be dissatisfied. His thirst for truth was not slaked by the Manichaean doctrine. The young and promising fan of rhetoric went in search of new shores, and in 382 he moved to Rome with his companion and son without informing his mother, who in the meantime had come to Carthage. In the imperial city, however, Augustine maintained his contacts with the Manichaeans, from whom he received financial support and encouragement. Later, he would come to understand that providence also operates in one's wrong choices. His career began to advance full sail, and in 384 he earned the chair of rhetoric in Milan. Nevertheless, his inner turmoil continued to torment him. Augustine's ambition is satiated in Milan, but his heart continued restless. to refine his art of oratory, he listened to the sermons of Bishop Ambrose. He wanted to overwhelm Ambrose's dialectics, but instead, the words of the bishop touched him to the quick. Meanwhile, his mother Monica came to join him in Milan, and she accompanied him with her prayers. Augustine grew ever closer to the Catholic Church and entered the catechumenate. Desiring a Christian wife, he sent his concubine to Africa. Still troubled, Augustine devoured philosophical texts and he plunged into sacred scripture. Tempted by the experience of Greek thinkers and attracted to the lifestyle of Christian ascetics, he could not make up his mind. One day in August 386, disoriented and confused, weeping in a garden, he seemed to hear a voice, tole lege, which means pick it up and read. He considered the voice an invitation to turn to St. Paul's letters, a copy of which was on a nearby table, and he opened them at random. Quote, let's trade honestly, as in the daytime, not in the midst of orgies and drunkenness, not among lusts and impurities, not in litigation and jealousy. Put on the Lord Jesus Christ instead of letting go of fleshly desires. Now those lines were incisive for him. Augustine decided to change his life and to devote himself to God. He was baptized by Ambrose in the night between April 24th and 25th, 387, and wishing to return to Africa, travels to Rome to embark from the port city Ostia, where his mother Monica, as we saw, died before taking ship. Augustine founded his first community in his hometown, Thagaste. Between the end of 390 and the beginning of 391, he found himself perchance in Hippo, in the basilica where Bishop Valerius was talking to his faithful about the need for a priest in the diocese. Alerted to his presence among them, the congregation pushed Augustine to the fore and insisted that Valerius ordain him. Though he had been convinced of his calling to live in a vowed religious state, Augustine, studying and meditating on the scriptures, came to understand that God had something else in store for him. He eventually became Bishop of Hippo, succeeding Valerius, and he left countless writings behind in which he carried forward his lifelong project of truth-seeking through faith and reason. Now, just before we end this special on Pope Leo and his great love of St. Augustine and his mother, St. Monica, here are some of Augustine's familiar quotations. You made us unto yourself, O Lord, and our heart is restless until it rests in thee. And that's from the Confessions. Go not outside, return into yourself. In the interior of man, the truth abides. That's from his work of True Religion. No one may safely cross the sea of this world unless he be carried by the cross of Christ. Abandon not the cross, and it shall carry you safely. This is from Augustine's Commentary on the Gospel according to St. John. Well, I hope you have enjoyed this special on two extraordinary human beings, now saints, St. Augustine and his mother, St. Monica. You might want to read a little bit about their lives and go on with the story. In the meantime, have a wonderful weekend.
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14: We want to invite you to pray the rosary with us. The rosary is many things, but perhaps the best way to think about the rosary is to think about it as a spiritual place, as an invisible chapel that you can enter into even in a busy time of life. And in a place like this, to enter into silence, into prayerfulness, and to follow the events of the life of our Lord Jesus Christ as they must have been seen by the eyes of his mother. We celebrate the rosary with Mary, but of course that means we celebrate it with Jesus. And we look on him in the mysteries of grace and salvation as his mother and Joseph and the apostles must have seen these events. So quietly enter into your own spirit and join us as we offer the rosary to God in honor of Christ and his mother.

0: first five decades of the Rosary are called the joyful mysteries. They're called joyful because they represent the early events in the life of Christ and the joy that his mother would have had at these events. In the name of the Father, and of the Son, and of the Holy Spirit. Amen. I believe in God, the Father Almighty, creator of heaven and earth, and in Jesus Christ, his only Son, our Lord, who was conceived by the Holy Spirit, born of the Virgin Mary, suffered under Pontius Pilate, was crucified, died, and was buried. He descended into hell. The third day he rose again from the dead, and he ascended into heaven, and is seated at the right hand of God, the Father Almighty, from whence he shall come to judge the living and the dead.
1: I believe in the Holy Spirit, the Holy Catholic Church, the communion of saints, the forgiveness of sins, the resurrection of the body, and life everlasting. Amen.
0: Our Father, who art in heaven, hallowed be thy name. Thy kingdom come, thy will be done, on earth as it is in heaven.
1: Give us this day our daily bread, and forgive us our trespasses, as we forgive those who trespass against us. And lead us not into temptation, but deliver us from evil. Amen.
0: Let us offer the next three Aves, that we will have an increase of faith, hope, and love. Hail Mary, full of grace, the Lord is with thee. Blessed art thou amongst women, and blessed is the fruit of thy womb, Jesus.
1: Holy Mary, Mother of God, pray for us sinners, now and at the hour of our death. Amen.
0: Hail Mary, full of grace, the Lord is with thee. Blessed art thou amongst women, and blessed is the fruit of thy womb, Jesus.
1: Holy Mary, Mother of God, pray for us sinners, now and at the hour of our death. Amen.
0: Hail Mary, full of grace, the Lord is with thee. Blessed art thou amongst women, and blessed is the fruit of thy womb, Jesus.
1: Holy Mary, Mother of God, pray for us sinners, now and at the hour of our death. Amen.
0: Glory be to the Father, and to the Son, and to the Holy Spirit.
1: As it was in the beginning,

0: first joyful mystery, the Annunciation by the angel to Mary that she will be the mother of Emmanuel. Our Father, who art in heaven, hallowed be thy name. Thy kingdom come, thy will be done, on earth as it is in heaven.
1: Give us this day our daily bread, and forgive us our trespasses, as we forgive those who trespass against us. And lead us not into temptation, but deliver us from evil. Amen.
0: Hail Mary, full of grace, the Lord is with thee. Blessed art thou amongst women, and blessed is the fruit of thy womb, Jesus.
1: Holy Mary, Mother of God, pray for us sinners, now and at the hour of our death. Amen.
0: Hail Mary, full of grace, the Lord is with thee. Blessed art thou amongst women, and blessed is the fruit of thy womb, Jesus.
1: Holy Mary, Mother of God, pray for us sinners, now and at the hour of our death. Amen.
0: Hail Mary, full of grace, the Lord is with thee. Blessed art thou amongst women, and blessed is the fruit of thy womb, Jesus.
1: Holy Mary, Mother of God, pray for us sinners, now and at the hour of our death. Amen.
0: Hail Mary, full of grace, the Lord is with thee. Blessed art thou amongst women, and blessed is the fruit of thy womb, Jesus.
1: Holy Mary, Mother of God, pray for us sinners, now and at the hour of our death. Amen.
0: Hail Mary, full of grace, the Lord is with thee. Blessed art thou amongst women, and blessed is the fruit of thy womb, Jesus.
1: Holy Mary, Mother of God, pray for us sinners, now and at the hour of our death. Amen.
0: Hail Mary, full of grace, the Lord is with thee. Blessed art thou amongst women, and blessed is the fruit of thy womb, Jesus.
1: Holy Mary, Mother of God, pray for us sinners, now and at the hour of our death. Amen.
0: Hail Mary, full of grace, the Lord is with thee. Blessed art thou amongst women, and blessed is the fruit of thy womb, Jesus.
1: Holy Mary, Mother of God, pray for us sinners, now and at the hour of our death. Amen.
0: Hail Mary, full of grace, the Lord is with thee. Blessed art thou amongst women, and blessed is the fruit of thy womb, Jesus.
1: Holy Mary, Mother of God, pray for us sinners, now and at the hour of our death. Amen.
0: Hail Mary, full of grace, the Lord is with thee. Blessed art thou amongst women, and blessed is the fruit of thy womb, Jesus.
1: Holy Mary, Mother of God, pray for us sinners, now and at the hour of our death. Amen.
0: Hail Mary, full of grace, the Lord is with thee. Blessed art thou amongst women, and blessed is the fruit of thy womb, Jesus.
1: Holy Mary, Mother of God, pray for us sinners, now and at the hour of our death. Amen.
0: Glory be to the Father, and to the Son, and to the Holy Spirit.
1: As it was in the beginning, is now, and ever shall be, world without end. Amen.
0: O my Jesus,
1: forgive us our sins.
0: Save us from
1: the fires of hell. Bring all souls to heaven, especially those in most need of thy mercy.
0: The second joyful mystery, the visitation of our Blessed Lady to Elizabeth and to the child in her womb, John the Baptist. Our Father, who art in heaven, hallowed be thy name. Thy kingdom come, thy will be done, on earth as it is in heaven.
1: Give us this day our daily bread, and forgive us our trespasses, as we forgive those who trespass against us. And lead us not into temptation, but deliver us from evil. Amen.
0: Hail Mary, full of grace, the Lord is with thee. Blessed art thou amongst women, and blessed is the fruit of thy womb, Jesus.
1: Holy Mary, Mother of God, pray for us sinners, now and at the hour of our death. Amen.
0: Hail Mary, full of grace, the Lord is with thee. Blessed art thou amongst women, and blessed is the fruit of thy womb, Jesus.
1: Holy Mary, Mother of God, pray for us sinners, now and at the hour of our death. Amen.
0: Hail Mary, full of grace, the Lord is with thee. Blessed art thou amongst women, and blessed is the fruit of thy womb, Jesus.
1: Holy Mary, Mother of God, pray for us sinners, now and at the hour of our death. Amen.
0: Hail Mary, full of grace, the Lord is with thee. Blessed art thou amongst women, and blessed is the fruit of thy womb, Jesus.
1: Holy Mary, Mother of God, pray for us sinners now and at the hour of our death. Amen.
0: Hail Mary, full of grace, the Lord is with thee. Blessed art thou amongst women, and blessed is the fruit of thy womb, Jesus.
1: Holy Mary, Mother of God, pray for us sinners, now and at the hour of our death. Amen.
0: Hail Mary, full of grace, the Lord is with thee. Blessed art thou amongst women, and blessed is the fruit of thy womb, Jesus.
1: Holy Mary, Mother of God, pray for us sinners, now and at the hour of our death. Amen.
0: Hail Mary, full of grace, the Lord is with thee. Blessed art thou amongst women, and blessed is the fruit of thy womb, Jesus.
1: Holy Mary, Mother of God, pray for us sinners, now and at the hour of our death. Amen.
0: Hail Mary, full of grace, the Lord is with thee. Blessed art thou amongst women, and blessed is the fruit of thy womb, Jesus.
1: Holy Mary, Mother of God, pray for us sinners, now and at the hour of our death. Amen.
0: Hail Mary, full of grace, the Lord is with thee. Blessed art thou amongst women, and blessed is the fruit of thy womb, Jesus.
1: Holy Mary, Mother of God, pray for us sinners, now and at the hour of our death. Amen.
0: Hail Mary, full of grace, the Lord is with thee. Blessed art thou amongst women, and blessed is the fruit of thy womb, Jesus.
1: Holy Mary, Mother of God, pray for us sinners, now and at the hour of our death. Amen.
0: Hail Mary, full of grace, the Lord is with thee. Blessed art thou amongst women, and blessed is the fruit of thy womb, Jesus.
1: Holy Mary, Mother of God, pray for us sinners, now and at the hour of our death. Amen.
0: Glory be to the Father, and to the Son, and to the Holy Spirit.
1: As it was in the beginning, is now, and ever shall be, world without end. Amen.
0: O my Jesus, forgive us our sins. Save us from the fires of hell. Bring all souls to heaven, especially those in most need of thy mercy. The third joyful mystery, the birth of our divine Savior. The birth of Jesus is filled with joy. The joy of the angels, the joy of the shepherds, the joy of the Magi. But it happens in such strange circumstances. She laid him in a manger because there was no room for them in the inn. How important it is for us to remember that God chose that his son would be poor, that he would be very poor, that he would be poor all of his life. There are two things we need to think about. First of all, that according to his own words, what we do for the poor, we do for him. And secondly, that we ourselves must not be attached to worldly things and invested in seeking and getting things that make us comfortable. Our Father, who art in heaven, hallowed be thy name. Thy kingdom come, thy will be done, on earth as it is in heaven.
1: Give us this day our daily bread, and forgive us our trespasses, as we forgive those who trespass against us. And lead us not into temptation, but deliver us from evil. Amen.
0: Hail Mary, full of grace, the Lord is with thee. Blessed art thou amongst women, and blessed is the fruit of thy womb, Jesus.
1: Holy Mary, Mother of God, pray for us sinners, now and at the hour of our death. Amen.
0: Hail Mary, full of grace, the Lord is with thee. Blessed art thou amongst women, and blessed is the fruit of thy womb, Jesus.
1: Holy Mary, Mother of God, pray for us sinners, now and at the hour of our death. Amen.
0: Hail Mary, full of grace, the Lord is with thee. Blessed art thou amongst women, and blessed is the fruit of thy womb, Jesus.
1: Holy Mary, Mother of God, pray for us sinners, pray for us sinners, now and at the hour of our death. Amen.
0: Hail Mary, full of grace, the Lord is with thee. Blessed art thou amongst women, and blessed is the fruit of thy womb, Jesus.
1: Holy Mary, Mother of God, pray for us sinners, now and at the hour of our death. Amen.
0: Hail Mary, full of grace, the Lord is with thee. Blessed art thou amongst women, and blessed is the fruit of thy womb, Jesus.
1: Holy Mary, Mother of God, pray for us sinners, now and at the hour of our death. Amen.
0: Hail Mary, full of grace, the Lord is with thee. Blessed art thou amongst women, and blessed is the fruit of thy womb, Jesus.
1: Holy Mary, Mother of God, pray for us sinners, now and at the hour of our death. Amen.
0: Hail Mary, full of grace, the Lord is with thee. Blessed art thou amongst women, and blessed is the fruit of thy womb, Jesus.
1: Holy Mary, Mother of God, pray for us sinners, now and at the hour of our death. Amen.
0: Hail Mary, full of grace, the Lord is with thee. Blessed art thou amongst women, and blessed is the fruit of thy womb, Jesus.
1: Holy Mary, Mother of God, pray for us sinners, now and at the hour of our death. Amen.
0: Hail Mary, full of grace, the Lord is with thee. Blessed art thou amongst women, and blessed is the fruit of thy womb, Jesus.
1: Holy Mary, Mother of God, pray for us sinners, now and at the hour of our death. Amen.
0: Hail Mary, full of grace, the Lord is with thee. Blessed art thou amongst women, and blessed is the fruit of thy womb, Jesus.
1: Holy Mary, Mother of God, pray for us sinners, now and at the hour of our death. Amen.
0: Glory be to the Father, and to the Son, and to the Holy Spirit.
1: As it was in the beginning, is now, and ever shall be, world without end. Amen.
0: O my Jesus, forgive us our sins. Save us from the fires of hell. Bring all souls to heaven, especially those in most need of thy mercy. The fourth joyful mystery, the presentation of the Christ child in the temple by Mary and Joseph. Our Father, who art in heaven, hallowed be thy name. Thy kingdom come, thy will be done, on earth as it is in heaven.
1: Give us this day our daily bread, and forgive us our trespasses, as we forgive those who trespass against us. And lead us not into temptation, but deliver us from evil. Amen.
0: Hail Mary, full of grace, the Lord is with thee. Blessed art thou amongst women, and blessed is the fruit of thy womb, Jesus.
1: Holy Mary, Mother of God, pray for us sinners, now and at the hour of our death. Amen.
0: Hail Mary, full of grace, the Lord is with thee. Blessed art thou amongst women, and blessed is the fruit of thy womb, Jesus.
1: Holy Mary, Mother of God, pray for us sinners, now and at the hour of our death. Amen.
0: Hail Mary, full of grace, the Lord is with thee. Blessed art thou amongst women, and blessed is the fruit of thy womb, Jesus.
1: Holy Mary, Mother of God, pray for us sinners, now and at the hour of our death. Amen.
0: Hail Mary, full of grace, the Lord is with thee. Blessed art thou amongst women, and blessed is the fruit of thy womb, Jesus.
1: Holy Mary, Mother of God, pray for us sinners, now and at the hour of our death. Amen.
0: Hail Mary, full of grace, the Lord is with thee. Blessed art thou amongst women, and blessed is the fruit of thy womb, Jesus.
1: Holy Mary, Mother of God, pray for us sinners, now and at the hour of our death. Amen.
0: Hail Mary, full of grace, the Lord is with thee. Blessed art thou amongst women, and blessed is the fruit of thy womb, Jesus.
1: Holy Mary, Mother of God, pray for us sinners, now and at the hour of our death. Amen.
0: Hail Mary, full of grace, the Lord is with thee. Blessed art thou amongst women, and blessed is the fruit of thy womb, Jesus.
1: Holy Mary, Mother of God, pray for us sinners, now and at the hour of our death. Amen.
0: Hail Mary, full of grace, the Lord is with thee. Blessed art thou amongst women, and blessed is the fruit of thy womb, Jesus.
1: Holy Mary, Mother of God, pray for us sinners, now and at the hour of our death. Amen.
0: full of grace, the Lord is with thee. Blessed art thou amongst women, and blessed is the fruit of thy womb, Jesus.
1: Holy Mary, Mother of God, pray for us sinners, now and at the hour of our death. Amen.
0: Hail Mary, full of grace, the Lord is with thee. Blessed art thou amongst women, and blessed is the fruit of thy womb, Jesus.
1: Holy Mary, Mother of God, pray for us sinners, now and at the hour of our death. Amen.
0: Glory be to the Father, and to the Son, and to the Holy Spirit.
1: As it was in the beginning, is now, and ever shall be, world without end. Amen.
0: O my Jesus,
1: forgive us our sins.
0: Save us from the
1: fires of hell. Bring all souls to heaven, especially those in most need of thy mercy.
0: The fifth joyful mystery, the finding of the child Jesus in the temple. Our Father, who art in heaven, hallowed be thy name. Thy kingdom come, thy will be done, on earth as it is in heaven.
1: Give us this day our daily bread, and forgive us our trespasses, as we forgive those who trespass against us. And lead us not into temptation, but deliver us from evil. Amen.
0: Hail Mary, full of grace, the Lord is with thee. Blessed art thou amongst women, and blessed is the fruit of thy womb, Jesus.
1: Holy Mary, Mother of God, pray for us sinners, now and at the hour of our death. Amen.
0: Hail Mary, full of grace, the Lord is with thee. Blessed art thou amongst women, and blessed is the fruit of thy womb, Jesus.
1: Holy Mary, Mother of God, pray for us sinners, now and at the hour of our death. Amen.
0: Hail Mary, full of grace, the Lord is with thee. Blessed art thou amongst women, and blessed is the fruit of thy womb, Jesus.
1: Holy Mary, Mother of God, pray for us sinners, now and at the hour of our death. Amen.
0: Hail Mary, full of grace, the Lord is with thee. Blessed art thou amongst women, and blessed is the fruit of thy womb, Jesus.
1: Holy Mary, Mother of God, pray for us sinners, now and at the hour of our death. Amen.
0: Hail Mary, full of grace, the Lord is with thee. Blessed art thou amongst women, and blessed is the fruit of thy womb, Jesus.
1: Holy Mary, Mother of God, pray for us sinners, now and at the hour of our death. Amen.
0: Hail Mary, full of grace, the Lord is with thee. Blessed art thou amongst women, and blessed is the fruit of thy womb, Jesus.
1: Holy Mary, Mother of God, pray for us sinners, now and at the hour of our death. Amen.
0: Hail Mary, full of grace, the Lord is with thee. Blessed art thou amongst women, and blessed is the fruit of thy womb, Jesus.
1: Holy Mary, Mother of God, pray for us sinners, now and at the hour of our death. Amen.
0: Hail Mary, full of grace, the Lord is with thee. Blessed art thou amongst women, and blessed is the fruit of thy womb, Jesus.
1: Holy Mary, Mother of God, pray for us sinners, now and at the hour of our death. Amen.
0: Hail Mary, full of grace, the Lord is with thee. Blessed art thou amongst women, and blessed is the fruit of thy womb, Jesus.
1: Holy Mary, Mother of God, pray for us sinners, now and at the hour of our death. Amen.
0: Hail Mary, full of grace, the Lord is with thee. Blessed art thou amongst women, and blessed is the fruit of thy womb, Jesus.
1: Holy Mary, Mother of God, pray for us sinners, now and at the hour of our death. Amen.
0: Glory be to the Father, and to the Son, and to the Holy Spirit.
1: As it was in the beginning, is now, and ever shall be, world without end. Amen.
0: O my Jesus, forgive us our sins,
1: save us from the fires of hell. Bring all souls to heaven, especially those in most need of thy mercy.
0: Hail, Holy Queen, Mother of mercy, our life, our sweetness, and our hope. To thee do we cry, poor banished children of Eve. To thee do we send up our sighs, mourning and weeping in this valley of tears. Turn then, most gracious Advocate, thine eyes of mercy toward us, and after this our exile, show unto us the blessed fruit of thy womb, Jesus. O clement, O loving, O sweet Virgin Mary, Pray for us, O Holy Mother of God,
1: that we may be made worthy of the promises of Christ.
0: Let us pray. O God, whose only begotten Son, by his life, death, and resurrection, has purchased for us the rewards of eternal life, grant, we beseech thee, that meditating on these mysteries of the Most Holy Rosary of the Blessed Virgin Mary, we may imitate what they contain and obtain what they promise, through the same Christ our Lord. Amen. May the divine assistance remain always with us, and may the souls of the faithful departed, through the mercy of God, rest in peace. Amen. May the Holy Virgin.
2: 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On September 12th, we celebrate the Feast of the Holy Name of Mary. The Feast of the Holy Name of Mary originated in the early 16th century and was first celebrated on September 15th, the octave day of Our Lady's Nativity on September 8th. This would have been the anniversary of the day that Our Lady's parents, Saints Joachim and Anne, gave their daughter the name of Mary 8 days after her birth, according to the law. The feast was later moved to September 17th and was still only celebrated locally. On September 12th, in the year of our Lord 1683, King Jan Sobieski and his famed Polish cavalry of winged hussars, along with other imperial forces, placed themselves under the protection of the Blessed Virgin, thundered down the hills near Vienna in the largest cavalry charge in history, and totally routed the Muslim Turks besieging the city. The Polish king proclaimed, "We came, we saw, God conquered." In thanksgiving for the rescue of Christendom from the Muslim invasion, Pope Blessed Innocent XI extended the Feast of the Holy Name of Mary to the entire Church, originally on the Sunday after Our Lady's Nativity, and later fixed to the anniversary of the victory itself. This feast was removed from the calendar in 1969, but later restored by Pope St. John Paul II. Also honored on this day are St. Autonomous, St. Guy or Guido, the poor man of Anderlecht, St. Elvis, and many other martyrs, confessors, and holy virgins. For more about the saints and seasons of the Catholic Church, visit thestationofthecross.com/saints-and-seasons.
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0: 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Thank you for listening to the Station of the Cross, proclaiming the fullness of truth with clarity and charity.
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2: 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We're in the last few chapters today, and we'll also hear from Lamentations and Proverbs. If we relate to the verse, "I've forgotten what happiness is," Father Mike offers suggestions and encouragement in our walk.
3: Hi, my name is Father Mike Schmitz, and you're listening to The Bible in a Year, where we encounter God's voice and live life through the lens of Scripture. Using the Great Adventure Bible timeline, we'll read all the way from Genesis to Revelation, discovering how the story of salvation unfolds and how we fit into that story today. The Great Adventure Bible timeline was developed by Jeff Cavins and is provided by Ascension, who produced and funded this program. It is day 255. Gosh, you guys, 110 days. 110 days, and you have gone through the entire Bible, which is phenomenal, bonkers, crazy. We're reading Jeremiah chapter 49 and 50 today. Chapter 50 and 51, which will be tomorrow, are really long chapters. Just buckle in and know what's coming. And that's Jeremiah 49 and 50, as well as Lamentations chapter 3. We're about halfway, we're a little over halfway. Chapter 3 is the midway point in Lamentations. There's only five chapters. And Proverbs chapter 18, verses 5 through 8. The book of Jeremiah, chapter 49. Judgment against the Ammonites. Concerning the Ammonites, thus says the Lord, has Israel no sons? Has he no heir? Why then has Milcom dispossessed Gad and his people settled in its cities? Therefore, behold, the days are coming, says the Lord, when I will cause the battle cry to be heard against Rabbah of the Ammonites. It shall become a desolate mound, and its villages shall be burned with fire. Then Israel shall dispossess those who dispossessed him, says the Lord. Wail, O Heshbon, for Ai is laid waste. Cry, O daughters of Rabbah. Clothe yourselves with sackcloth. Lament and run to and fro among the hedges. For Milcom shall go into exile with his priests and his princes. Why do you boast of your valleys, O faithless daughter, who trusted in her treasures, saying, who will come against me? Behold, I will bring terror upon you, says the Lord God of hosts, from all who are round about you, and you shall be driven out, every man straight before him, with none to gather the fugitives. But afterward, I will restore the fortunes of the Ammonites, says the Lord. Judgment against Edom. Concerning Edom, thus says the Lord of hosts, is wisdom no more in Teman? Has counsel perished from the prudent? Has their wisdom vanished? Flee, turn back, dwell in the depths, O inhabitants of Dedan. For I will bring the calamity of Esau upon him, the time when I punish him. If grape gatherers came to you, would they not leave gleanings? If thieves came by night, would they not destroy only enough for themselves? But I have stripped Esau bare. I have uncovered his hiding places, and he is not able to conceal himself. His children are destroyed, and his brothers and his neighbors, and he is no more. Leave your fatherless children, I will keep them alive, and let your widows trust in me. For thus says the Lord, if those who did not deserve to drink the cup must drink it, will you go unpunished? You shall not go unpunished, but you must drink. For I have sworn by myself, says the Lord, that Bozrah shall become a horror, a taunt, a waste, and a curse, and all her cities shall be perpetual wastes. I have heard tidings from the Lord, and a messenger has been sent among the nations. Gather yourselves together and come against her, and rise up for battle. For behold, I will make you small among the nations, despised among men. The horror you inspire has deceived you, and the pride of your heart, you who live in the clefts of the rock, who hold the height of the hill. Though you make your nest as high as the eagles, I will bring you down from there, says the Lord. Edom shall become a horror. Everyone who passes by it will be horrified and will hiss because of all its disasters. As when Sodom and Gomorrah and their neighbor cities were overthrown, says the Lord, No man shall dwell there. No man shall sojourn in her. Behold, like a lion coming up from the jungle of the Jordan against the strong sheepfold, I will suddenly make them run away from her, and I will appoint over her whomever I choose. For who is like me? Who will summon me? What shepherd can stand before me? Therefore, hear the plan which the Lord has made against Edom and the purposes which he has formed against the inhabitants of Timon. Even the little ones of the flock shall be dragged away. Surely their fold shall be appalled at their fate. At the sound of their fall, the earth shall tremble. The sound of their cry shall be heard at the Red Sea. Behold, one shall mount up and fly swiftly like an eagle and spread his wings against Bozrah. And the heart of the warriors of Edom shall be in that day like the heart of a woman with her labor pains. Judgment against Damascus. Concerning Damascus, Hamath and Arpad are confounded, for they have heard evil tidings. They melt in fear. They are troubled like the sea, which cannot be quiet. Damascus has become feeble. She turned to flee, and panic seized her. Anguish and sorrows have taken hold of her, as of a woman with labor pains. How the famous city is forsaken, the joyful city. Therefore, her young men shall fall in her squares, and all her soldiers shall be destroyed in that day, says the Lord of hosts. And I will kindle a fire in the wall of Damascus, and it shall devour the strongholds of Ben-Hadad. Judgment against Kedar and Hazor. Concerning Kedar and the kingdoms of Hazor, which Nebuchadnezzar, king of Babylon, struck. Thus says the Lord, rise up, advance against Kedar, destroy the people of the east. Their tents and their flocks shall be taken, their curtains and all their goods. Their camels shall be borne away from them, and men shall cry to them, terror on every side. Flee, wander far away, dwell in the depths, O inhabitants of Hazor, says the Lord. For Nebuchadnezzar, king of Babylon, has made a plan against you and formed a purpose against you. Rise up, advance against a nation at ease that dwells securely, says the Lord, that has no gates or bars, that dwells alone. Their camels shall become booty, their herds of cattle a spoil. I will scatter to every wind those who cut the corners of their hair, and I will bring their calamity from every side of them, says the Lord. Hazor shall become a haunt of jackals, an everlasting waste. No man shall dwell there. No man shall sojourn in her. Judgment against Elam. The word of the Lord that came to Jeremiah, the prophet, concerning Elam, in the beginning of the reign of Zedekiah, king of Judah. Thus says the Lord of hosts, behold, I will break the bow of Elam, the mainstay of their might, and I will bring upon Elam the four winds from the four quarters of heaven, and I will scatter them to all those winds, and there shall be no nation to which those driven out of Elam shall not come. I will terrify Elam before their enemies and before those who seek their life. I will bring evil upon them, my fierce anger, says the Lord. I will send the sword after them until I have consumed them, and I will set my throne in Elam and destroy their king and princes, says the Lord. But in the latter days, I will restore the fortunes of Elam, says the Lord. Chapter 50, Judgment Against Babylon. The word which the Lord spoke concerning Babylon, concerning the land of the Chaldeans, by Jeremiah the prophet. Declare among the nations and proclaim, set up a banner and proclaim, conceal it not and say, Babylon is taken, Bel is put to shame. Merodach is dismayed. Her images are put to shame. Her idols are dismayed. For out of the north a nation has come up against her, which shall make her land a desolation. And none shall dwell in it. Both man and beast shall flee away. In those days, and in that time, says the Lord, the people of Israel and the people of Judah shall come together, weeping as they come, and they shall seek the Lord their God. They shall ask the way to Zion, with faces turned toward it, saying, come, let us join ourselves to the Lord in an everlasting covenant which will never be forgotten. My people have been lost sheep. Their shepherds have led them astray, turning them away on the mountains. From mountain to hill they have gone. They have forgotten their fold. All who found them have devoured them. And their enemies have said, we are not guilty, for they have sinned against the Lord, their true habitation, the Lord, the hope of their fathers. Flee from the midst of Babylon, and go out of the land of the Chaldeans, and be as he-goats before the flock. For behold, I am stirring up and bringing against Babylon a company of great nations from the north country, and they shall array themselves against her, and there she shall be taken. Their arrows are like a skilled warrior who does not return empty-handed. Chaldea shall be plundered. All who plunder her shall be sated, says the Lord. Though you rejoice, though you exult, O plunderers of my heritage, though you are wanton as a heifer at grass, and neigh like stallions, your mother shall be utterly shamed, and she who bore you shall be disgraced. Behold, she shall be the last of the nations, a wilderness dry and desert. Because of the wrath of the Lord, she shall not be inhabited, but shall be an utter desolation. Everyone who passes by Babylon shall be appalled and hiss because of all her wounds. Set yourselves in array against Babylon round about. All you that bend the bow, shoot at her. Spare no arrows, for she has sinned against the Lord. Raise a shout against her round about. She has surrendered. Her bulwarks have fallen. Her walls are thrown down. For this is the vengeance of the Lord. Take vengeance on her. Do to her as she has done. Cut off from Babylon the sower and the one who handles the sickle in the time of harvest. Because of the sword of the oppressor, everyone shall turn to his own people, and everyone shall flee to his own land. Israel is a hunted sheep driven away by lions. First, the king of Assyria devoured him, and now at last Nebuchadnezzar, king of Babylon, has gnawed his bones. Therefore, thus says the Lord of hosts, the God of Israel, behold, I am bringing punishment on the king of Babylon and his land, as I punished the king of Assyria. I will restore Israel to his pasture, and he shall feed on Carmel and in Bashan, and his desire shall be satisfied on the hills of Ephraim and in Gilead. In those days and in that time, says the Lord, iniquity shall be sought in Israel, and there shall be none, and sin in Judah, and none shall be found. For I will pardon those whom I leave as a remnant. Go up against the land of Merathaim, and against the inhabitants of Pekod. Slay and utterly destroy after them, says the Lord, and do all that I have commanded you. The noise of battle is in the land, and great destruction. How the hammer of the whole earth is cut down and broken, how Babylon has become a horror among the nations. I set a snare for you, and you were taken, O Babylon, and you did not know it. You were found and caught because you strove against the Lord. The Lord has opened his armory and brought out the weapons of his wrath. For the Lord God of hosts has a work to do in the land of the Chaldeans. Come against her from every quarter, open her granaries, pile her up like heaps of grain, and destroy her utterly. Let nothing be left of her. Slay all her bulls, let them go down to the slaughter. Woe to them, for their day has come, the time of their punishment. Listen, they flee and escape from the land of Babylon to declare in Zion the vengeance of the Lord our God, vengeance for his temple. Summon archers against Babylon, all those who bend the bow. Encamp round about her, let no one escape. Repay her according to her deeds, do to her according to all that she has done. For she has proudly defied the Lord, the Holy One.

the inhabitants of Babylon. A sword upon the Chaldeans, says the Lord, and upon the inhabitants of Babylon, and upon her princes and her wise men. A sword upon the diviners, that they may become fools. A sword upon her warriors, that they may be destroyed. A sword upon her horses and upon her chariots, and upon all the foreign troops in her midst, that they may become women. A sword upon all her treasures, that they may be plundered. A drought upon her waters, that they may be dried up. For it is a land of images, and they are mad over idols. Therefore, wild beasts shall dwell with hyenas in Babylon, and ostriches shall dwell in her. She shall be peopled no more forever, nor inhabited for all generations. As when God overthrew Sodom and Gomorrah and their neighbor cities, says the Lord, so no man shall dwell there, and no son of man shall sojourn in her. Behold, a people comes from the north, a mighty nation, and many kings are stirring from the farthest parts of the earth. They lay hold of bow and spear. They are cruel and have no mercy. The sound of them is like the roaring of the sea. They ride upon horses, clothed as a man for battle against you, O daughter of Babylon. The king of Babylon heard the report of them, and his hands fell helpless. Anguish seized him, pain as of a woman in labor. Behold, like a lion coming up from the jungle of the Jordan against a strong sheepfold, I will suddenly make them run away from her. And I will appoint over her whomever I choose. For who is like me? Who will summon me? What shepherd can stand before me? Therefore, hear the plan which the Lord has made against Babylon, and the purposes which he has formed against the land of the Chaldeans. Surely the little ones of their flock shall be dragged away. Surely their fold shall be appalled at their fate. At the sound of the capture of Babylon, the earth shall tremble, and her cry shall be heard among the nations. The Lamentations of Jeremiah, chapter 3. God's merciful love endures. I am the man who has seen affliction under the rod of his wrath. He has driven and brought me into darkness without any light. Surely against me he turns his hand again and again the whole day long. He has made my flesh and my skin waste away and broken my bones. He has besieged and enveloped me with bitterness and tribulation. He has made me dwell in darkness like the dead of long ago. He has walled me about so that I cannot escape. He has put heavy chains on me. Though I call and cry for help, he shuts out my prayer. He has blocked my ways with hewn stones. He has made my paths crooked. He is to me like a bear lying in wait, like a lion in hiding. He led me off my way and tore me to pieces. He has made me desolate. He bent his bow and sent me as a mark for his arrow. He drove into my heart the arrows of his quiver. I have become the laughingstock of all peoples, the burden of their songs all day long. He has filled me with bitterness. He has sated me with wormwood. He has made my teeth grind on gravel and made me cower in ashes. My soul is bereft of peace. I have forgotten what happiness is. So I say, gone is my glory and my expectation from the Lord. Remember my affliction and my bitterness, the wormwood and the gall. My soul continually thinks of it and is bowed down within me. But this I call to mind, and therefore I have hope. The steadfast love of the Lord never ceases. His mercies never come to an end. They are new every morning. Great is your faithfulness. The Lord is my portion, says my soul. Therefore, I will hope in him. The Lord is good to those who wait for him, to the soul that seeks him. It is good that one should wait quietly for the salvation of the Lord. It is good for a man that he bear the yoke in his youth. Let him sit alone in silence when he has laid it on him. Let him put his mouth in the dust. There may yet be hope. Let him give his cheek to the one who strikes him and be filled with insults. For the Lord will not cast off forever, but though he cause grief, he will have compassion according to the abundance of his steadfast love, for he does not willingly afflict or grieve the sons of men. To crush underfoot all the prisoners of the earth, to turn aside the right of a man in the presence of the Most High, to subvert a man in his cause, the Lord does not approve. Who has commanded and it came to pass unless the Lord has ordained it? Is it not from the mouth of the Most High that good and evil come? Why should a living man complain, a man about the punishment of his sins?

0: Let us test and examine our ways and return to the Lord. Let us lift up our hearts and hands to God in heaven. We have transgressed and rebelled, and you have not forgiven. You have wrapped yourself with anger and pursued us, slaying without pity. You have wrapped yourself with a cloud so that no prayer can pass through. You have made us offscouring and refuse among the peoples. All our enemies rail against us. Panic and pitfall have come upon us, devastation and destruction. My eyes flow with rivers of tears because of the destruction of the daughter of my people. My eyes will flow without ceasing, without respite, until the Lord from heaven looks down and sees. My eyes cause me grief at the fate of all the maidens of my city. I have been hunted like a bird by those who were my enemies without cause. They flung me alive into the pit and cast stones on me. Water closed over my head. I said, I am lost. I called on your name, O Lord, from the depths of the pit. You heard my plea. Do not close your ear to my cry for help. You came near when I called on you. You said, do not fear. You have taken up my cause, O Lord. You have redeemed my life. You have seen the wrong done to me, O Lord. Do judge my cause. You have seen all their vengeance, all their devices against me. You have heard their taunts, O Lord, all their devices against me. The lips and thoughts of my assailants are against me all the day long. Behold, they're sitting and they're rising. I am the burden of their songs. You will repay them, O Lord, according to the work of their hands. You will give them dullness of heart. Your curse will be on them. You will pursue them in anger and destroy them from under your heavens, O Lord. The book of Proverbs, chapter 18, verses 5 through 8. It is not good to be partial to a wicked man or to deprive a righteous man of justice. A fool's lips bring strife, and his mouth invites a flogging. A fool's mouth is his ruin, and his lips are a snare to himself. The words of a whisperer are like delicious morsels. They go down into the inner parts of the body. Father in heaven, we give you praise. We thank you so much. Gosh, Lord God. We've been thanking for the last couple of days, Lord. Thanking you for your justice. Thank you for your judgment. Because your judgment is just. Your judgment is fair. Your judgment is true. And Lord God, even in the midst of the pain of your judgment, we ask that you please also give us mercy. We know that your mercy costs something. The mercy, your ability to give us your mercy, your ability to forgive us comes at the cost of the life and death and resurrection of your son, Jesus. That your forgiving us came at a price, and that price you were willing to pay for us. And so, Lord God of justice, we thank you for your justice. We thank you for your judgment, and we ask for your mercy. We need it because without the mercy that comes to us from your son, from the cross, Lord God, we'd be lost. In fairness and justice, we'd be lost. So please, in your mercy, meet us with your love and your grace this day and every day, especially in the moments we need you and need it the most. We make this prayer in Jesus' name, in the name of the Father and of the Son and the Holy Spirit. Amen. Okay, so on a roll with Proverbs, why not? Proverbs chapter 18, we have verse 8. The words of a whisperer are like delicious morsels. So the words of a whisperer, right? So someone who's telling secrets, someone who's gossiping, that kind of idea, are like delicious morsels. They go down into the inner parts of the body. And that is kind of, I don't want to say ironic, sarcastic. I'm not sure what the exact description of this, but they're basically saying they're great. And just like food that's so good gets digested and becomes part of you, the same thing is true with secrets. The same thing is true when it comes to pieces of gossip that gets inside of you and becomes a part of you. And without even telling us you don't want that to happen, the author of Proverbs basically lets us know you don't want that to happen. They're like delicious morsels. Yeah, we love those little tidbits, right? We love those tidbits of secrets or gossip or news or info, and they can become part of us and corrupt us. And so we are on guard against them. Okay, that's Proverbs. Wonderful. Awesome. Thank you, Lord. We have Jeremiah. We're getting to the end, right? This is Jeremiah, as we mentioned at the very beginning of the book of the prophet Jeremiah. It is the longest book in the entire Bible. 52 chapters. We are hitting the last couple chapters in the next 2 days. So 51 is tomorrow, and then 52 is the last day. Oh, and there's a couple of prophets who, when it comes to the return of the Jewish people to the Holy Land, but pretty much we're kind of concluding this whole time period, which is really remarkable. And again, I mentioned this, I think, yesterday. it's a big deal that y'all have persevered during this time of the prophets, because I keep saying this. Everyone thought, oh, Leviticus is the hardest thing. And then you get through Leviticus and you realize, actually, that wasn't too bad. Numbers, all the names, you know, it's some of the same thing with Chronicles, all the names, those things are tough. But when it comes to the prophets, a lot of times there's names that we have no idea. The context, we have no idea. So we're reading things, even like today. We have the condemnation against the Ammonites and judgments against Damascus and against Edom. And then the big one, of course, in chapter 50 is against Babylon. And part of us is like, I don't care, right? But I imagine a big part of us we're thinking, okay, yeah, the proud one. Who's the proud one? Nebuchadnezzar, right? The proud one. He's going to be cast down. Jeremiah basically says that, yeah, another nation is going to come from the north. We know who they are. They're the Persian Empire. They're going to come in and destroy Babylon, take over that, and be the new world superpower, basically. And here is Jeremiah prophesying this. We might listen to this and just ask, so? At the same time, we know that God's word is important for us to take in. And one of the pieces that I just will walk away with when it comes to Jeremiah 50 is not only that God is promising, I'm going to do this so that my people can go back home, that he's going to bring another nation to give justice to the Babylonians, but also to set my people free again. Cyrus, king of Persia, is going to say basically to the people of Israel, you can go home now. Now, not all of them are going to do it, but those that want to, those that are able to, are going to have the opportunity to go back home. And that is part of God's justice and recognizing this is going to be how God fulfills his promise of, no, this exile to Babylon is not forever. This destruction is not permanent. I'm going to restore you. And he actually does this after 70 years of exile. He allows the northern tribe, or northern kingdom, sorry, of the Persian Empire to come in and take over Babylon. And that's what he's prophesying right now, because God is good. And that's so important for us because, gosh, in Lamentations chapter 3, I mean, hopefully these first three chapters of Lamentations, we can hear the true lament. Remember, Jeremiah is the weeping prophet, and he is walking around the city of Jerusalem during the siege. And he says, my eyes stream with tears day and night without rest. I can't stop crying, because what do I see? Everywhere I turn, there are people whose lives are being destroyed. Children are being destroyed. We're going to get to chapter 4 tomorrow, and it's going to be brutal. It's the picture that Jeremiah paints tomorrow is some of the most desperate I've ever read in the entire Bible. And yet here is Jeremiah who writes, and he says this, that God has bent his bow. He set me as a mark for his arrow, and he drove into my heart the arrows of his quiver. He has filled me with bitterness. He has sated me with wormwood. And here's this next line. He has made my teeth grind on gravel and made me cower in ashes. My soul is bereft of peace. I have forgotten what happiness is. I have forgotten what happiness is. That sounds so much like Job, right? And it sounds so much like a lot of people, maybe a lot of this community, as you've been praying, as you've been journeying. We have this life happening around us. And in this life happening around us, there can be times of incredible pain. And we might be in a place where I've forgotten what happiness. I can't remember the last time I laughed out loud. I mean, honestly, think about that. Maybe that's something that's been absent from your life. When was the last time you laughed freely? If it's been a long time, here you are with Jeremiah, and God's word is speaking to you, where he says, my soul is bereft of peace. I have forgotten what happiness is. So I say, gone is my glory and my expectation from the Lord. Think about that. Gone is my glory and my expectation. I don't expect anything from God anymore. Like, hope is almost out the door. But then, after all that, he says, remember my affliction, God. Remember my bitterness. This is, again, chapter 3, verses 19, 20. My soul continually thinks of it. It's bowed down within me. But, and there's this big but this I call to mind, and therefore I have hope. And then he launches in the middle of this, some of the worst descriptions of a broken heart and broken lives and the siege of Jerusalem. He launches into this declaration of hope and this declaration of faith. After all of this, my food is gravel. He made my teeth grind on gravel, cower in ashes. I've forgotten what happiness is, but the steadfast love of the Lord never ceases. His mercies never come to an end. They are new every morning. Great is your faithfulness. The Lord is my portion, says my soul. Therefore, I will hope in him. Amen. I invite you, go back to chapter 3 of Lamentations and read that section. Then not only the section where he talks about hope, but even like verse 16 all the way to verse 33. Because he says, for the Lord will not cast us off forever. This is verse 31. For the Lord will not cast us off forever, but though he cause grief, he will have compassion according to the abundance of his steadfast love. For he does not willingly afflict or grieve the sons of men. This is not something God wants. Our pain is not something God wants. He wants our healing. He wants our freedom. He wants our hearts. And so, gosh, today I ask the Lord to give us all hope, especially if we've forgotten what happiness is, that we can ask the Lord, help us to persevere, help us to hope in you, help us to trust in you, help us to love you and to know that you are on our side and your mercies are new every morning. Please pray for me. I am praying for you. My name is Father Mike. I cannot wait to see you tomorrow. God bless.
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1: 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You can follow along in any recent version of the Catechism of the Catholic Church. A reading plan and all Catechism in a Year episodes can be found at ascensionpress.com/CIY or on the Ascension app. As we continue to learn about social justice, Father Mike introduces us to the concept of human solidarity. Christ died for every single person on this earth, even if they don't know or accept him. And as such, we all belong to each other.
0: Hi, my name is Father Mike Schmitz, and you're listening to the Catechism in a Year, where we encounter God's plan of sheer goodness for us, revealed in Scripture and passed down through the tradition of the Catholic faith. The Catechism in a Year is provided by Ascension, who produced and funded this program. In 365 days, we'll read through the Catechism of the Catholic Church, discovering our identity in God's family as we journey together toward our heavenly home. This is day 255. We're reading paragraphs 1939 to 1948. We are in the next section. We're on the last day of chapter 2 of pillar 3, section 1. You know what I'm saying? So today we're concluding with community. We started in this pillar with human dignity, then community. Tomorrow we're launching into salvation, which I think, well, this has been fascinating, right? Hopefully you've been fascinated by this, but it's really incredible that we're going to start talking about, okay, so what is the moral law, the natural moral law, especially the old law, the new law, or the law of the gospel? And what? How does grace work in us and justification? What is that? What's merit? What's the role of merit? All those things we're going to start talking about tomorrow. Today, we're talking about human solidarity. Yesterday, you probably remember, because it was only yesterday, we talked about equality and differences between people, that we all have this equality when it comes to our dignity as being made in God's image and likeness, and the fact that Christ has died for every person, whether they know it or not, whether they've accepted that, the grace that he's offering them or not. And God has a destination for every one of us. And that destination is that he wants us to go to heaven. We can say yes to that. We can say no to that. Because of that, we have this new, not new thing, but today we're introducing the concept of human solidarity. And human solidarity is this principle that might be, you might say, use the word friendship. You might use the word social charity. But solidarity is a direct demand of human and Christian brotherhood. It basically, remember, I think I've quoted Mother Teresa 1,000 times. Actually, it's funny. You know, the quote is that if we have no peace, it's because we've forgotten that we belong to one another. I was thinking about, where did I get that? Why is that one quote from Mother Teresa stuck in my head all of the time? And I realized that my mom, who just had, you know, plaques all over the place, like over every door, you know, go from Hobby Lobby or wherever they go, Michael's, or maybe some other Catholic store. There's all these quotes, right? You know, faith, family, fellowship, or whatever. Prayers go up, blessings come down. Some of these plaques, you know what I'm talking about. And my mom, one of them, I just was visiting my dad, and I just like, oh my gosh, that's where it is. There's Mother Teresa's quote. If we have no peace, it's because we've forgotten we belong to each other. Mother Teresa. So my mom put that up, and now it's in my heart. It's just like so many things we get from our family, from our parents, so many things I've gotten from my mom and dad. And that's what we talked about yesterday, right? That we're not born the same. We're born equal, but we need each other. And so human solidarity is that sense that you know something that I don't, and I might have something that you don't. And so in order to flourish, in order to have a society that is like the society that God wants for us, we need to have this friendship. We need to have this social charity. We need to have this human solidarity. So we're talking about that today, as well as at the end of this, we got some nuggets. We got a few nuggets. And honestly, you know, how long can you go without some nuggets? I don't know how long I can last without nuggets. So today, here we are, get some nuggets at the end of this chapter 2 on community. But in order to launch into human solidarity, as well as the nuggets at the end, let's call upon our Heavenly Father. Father in heaven, you are good. In the name of Jesus, we ask you to please receive our thanks. Always receive our praise. Receive the glory that is yours. Lord God, we ask that you be known. That not only are you known in far off places by people who have not yet heard of you, but also that you be known by us, by your children, those you have redeemed by the blood of your Son and brought to new birth through baptism and brought into your church. Help us to know you. And in knowing you, to glorify you, and knowing you, to love you, and in knowing you, to also do your will. Father, we ask that you please, in the name of Jesus, send that Spirit. The Spirit helps us to know you so that we can see you as you truly are, and that we can see each other as we truly are, both in our strengths and our weaknesses, and to be brothers and sisters to the human race, to be neighbors to our neighbors, and to love and pray for our enemies. In Jesus' name we pray. Amen. In the name of the Father, and of the Son, and of the Holy Spirit. Amen. It's day 255. We're reading paragraphs in 1939 to 1948. Human solidarity. The principle of solidarity, also articulated in terms of friendship or social charity, is a direct demand of human and Christian brotherhood. Pope Pius XII stated, "An error today abundantly widespread is disregard for the law of human solidarity and charity, dictated and imposed both by our common origin and by the equality and rational nature of all men, whatever nation they belong to. This law is sealed by the sacrifice of redemption offered by Jesus Christ on the altar of the cross to his heavenly Father on behalf of sinful humanity. Solidarity is manifested in the first place by the distribution of goods and remuneration for work. It also presupposes the effort for a more just social order where tensions are better able to be reduced and conflicts more readily settled by negotiation. Socioeconomic problems can be resolved only with the help of all the forms of solidarity. Solidarity of the poor among themselves, between rich and poor, of workers among themselves, between employers and employees in a business. Solidarity among nations and peoples. International solidarity is a requirement of the moral order. World peace depends in part upon this. The virtue of solidarity goes beyond material goods. In spreading the spiritual goods of the faith, the church has promoted and often opened new paths for the development of temporal goods as well. And so throughout the centuries has the Lord's saying been verified, seek first his kingdom and his righteousness, and all these things shall be yours as well. Pope Pius XII further stated, for 2,000 years, this sentiment has lived and endured in the soul of the church, impelling souls then and now to the heroic charity of monastic farmers, liberators of slaves, healers of the sick, and messengers of faith, civilization, and science to all generations and all peoples for the sake of creating the social conditions capable of offering to everyone possible a life worthy of man and of a Christian. In brief, society ensures social justice by providing the conditions that allow associations and individuals to obtain their due. Respect for the human person considers the other another self. It presupposes respect for the fundamental rights that flow from the dignity intrinsic of the person. The equality of men concerns their dignity as persons and the rights that flow from it. The differences among persons belong to God's plan, who wills that we should need one another. These differences should encourage charity. The equal dignity of human persons requires the effort to reduce excessive social and economic inequalities. It gives urgency to the elimination of sinful inequalities. Solidarity is an eminently Christian virtue. It practices the sharing of spiritual goods even more than material ones. Right, there we have it, paragraphs 1939 to our nuggets at the end, 1948. You know, human solidarity. Again, we can say this again and again because it's needed to be said again and again. All that we're talking about here, remember, this human solidarity, the fact that for the Christian, we're going to hear this again when it comes to the commandment about stealing, about private property, that private property is a good. That is one of the principles of Catholic social teaching, that every person has a right to private property. At the same time, there's another Catholic social teaching called the universal destination of goods. So at one and the same time, the church holds on to these two things. One is you have a right to your own property. You have a right to your own stuff. And at the same time, the universal destination of goods, which means that there are enough resources in this world for all people. And that if there are some people who are not receiving the resources that they need to survive, that they need to thrive, then there is an imbalance. Then there needs to be a change in things, right? So my right to private property, at some place, at some level, it ceases when we meet the needs of those around us. But again, it doesn't cease by force. We talked about this yesterday. There's no legislation. There's no law, right, that can change the human heart. We have this brokenness. We have prejudices. We have selfishness. We have greed in our own hearts. And no law can change that. What can change that is grace. What can change that is recognizing, okay, I belong to the Lord. And here is how good God is. God emptied himself. He poured himself out, took the form of a human being. And in that life, he continued to pour himself out. He embraced poverty. He gave himself to the point of death, even death on a cross. And so I need to have that same attitude. I need to have that same mindset that it belongs to Jesus Christ. So, you know, we're going to hear this later on, but yes, you have a right to private property. I have a right to private property, but because I've been loved in this way, and because we have this human solidarity, we have friendship, we have brotherhood. If my friend is going without, then I have the right and also have the duty to use my private property for the needs of my brother, for the needs of my friend, for the needs of my neighbor. Does that make sense? So it's not enforced, right? It's not legislated. It's not from law. It's from grace. But it's rooted, again, in this. It's rooted in justice. It's rooted in justice. That it belongs to the dignity of every human being that he or she has what they need, not simply to scrape through life, but they have what they need to thrive in this life. They have what they need to be able to say yes to the Lord. And so what I get to when it comes to human solidarity, when it comes to friendship, when it comes to social charity, it's a direct demand of human and Christian brotherhood. I have to ask that question. If this was my actual brother or my actual sister, like you're the one that I know, the one that I love, the one that I would do anything for, if this was them, what would I do then? And this is just so important because it all has to start on an individual level. Yes, it goes to social realms. It goes to associations. In fact, paragraph 1941 talks about this. It says that those socioeconomic problems can be resolved only with the help of all the forms of solidarity, right? So we need solidarity among the poor themselves, between the rich and the poor, workers among themselves, between employers and employees in a business, between nations and peoples, and that all those forms of solidarity where we begin to see each other as brothers and sisters. That's where it has to start. And so what it involves is putting on a new lens. Putting on a new lens and saying, okay, this person, this stranger, okay, the stranger is my friend. The stranger is my brother. The stranger is someone for whom Christ died. The stranger is someone who, I mean, in some ways we do it like this, right? How do you do this? I would say oftentimes I have to remind myself of this. When I see someone who, for lack of a better way to describe it, someone who I'm like, are they just there to take advantage of me, right? Are they, you know, saying maybe someone begging, it's not that kind of situation. Are they just there? Are they gonna, you know, take what I'm offering them and they're gonna use it to buy drugs or buy alcohol or just waste it on themselves? One of the things I have to ask is, okay, do I remember that they have a mom? Do I remember that they have a dad? do I remember that at some point there was someone for whom this person in front of me was everything. And even if that individual in front of me never actually had that, to realize, oh, wait, maybe this is someone right in front of me who was never really loved by their mom, was never really loved by their father. They were never chosen by someone else. And my heart has to go out to them. And yes, of course, the answer is not just money, right? The answer is not just give this person money. Oftentimes, as we all know, one of the main reasons for people who are homeless, yes, can be drug addiction or can be alcohol addiction, also mental illness. And that sense of being able to say, what can we do? Not just to throw money at a person, but to treat a person like a person. And that's why paragraph 1942 highlights this. It says the virtue of solidarity goes beyond material goods. That it's not just giving a person what they're asking for. It's not just giving them $20. It's not just giving them whatever the thing is. Although sometimes it starts there, right? Obviously. But it involves seeing a person. Again, if my brother was on the street, would I say, here's $20, I'm praying for you? Or would there be something more? Would I say, how have you been? How's your day? And oftentimes, again, that's so small, isn't it? It's so small. Just how are you? How are you doing? But sometimes it involves just treating people like people. Now, I'm using this extreme example of a homeless person, but let's make it applicable to right now, to maybe your day. And you have that coworker. And maybe that the coworker that you love, the coworker you enjoy their presence, maybe it's that coworker that is kind of tough to talk to. When they stop by your desk or stop by wherever you're working, it's kind of like, okay, the quicker I can get away from this conversation, the better. And, you know, a lot of us know people like that, where we find ourselves looking for the exit the moment they show up. Maybe for that person, we realize, okay, this is human solidarity. And again, this is not necessarily the same thing as here's a homeless person who needs material help. They need, you know, something from my kitchen or they need something from my wallet. But maybe it's, here's just a person who is like me, or is like my sister, or is like my brother, and they just need some time and attention. Because how many of us just, that's all I need. I don't actually need your money. I don't need your extra coat. I don't need, but you know, it would be really nice for someone to look me in the eye and say, how are you? And let me answer them. So again, it could be the person on the street, could be the homeless person, or it could be the person, maybe the person you sleep next to. You know, we know this all the time, that there are a lot of married couples who they just find themselves, okay, we become roommates. And not even like really fun roommates, but just kind of like roommates who tolerate each other. And how would that change if just today, when maybe you asked your spouse, how are you? And then gave them a chance to respond without rushing off to the next thing. I don't know. Again, here I am. This is a big community. And every one of us is coming from a different place. Every one of us has different opportunities to help others. And every one of us has different needs in our own hearts. We all have these different situations. And so I'm just throwing out some of these opportunities or some of these, maybe what might be the case. And this might be one of the ways that God is asking you today to exercise friendship, to exercise social charity, to exercise human solidarity. I don't know. But maybe you do. Again, I don't know how God's calling you to move forward today, but maybe you do. And maybe it's going to be really hard. Maybe it's something that you've tried before and have been shot down, in which case, well, let's pray for each other. Because we're all in different situations. We're all in different circumstances. We all have different degrees of courage and different degrees of patience and different degrees of a willingness to love, because we all have different degrees of wounds. Let's pray for each other. I'm telling you, I'm praying for you. I really am. Please pray for me. My name is Father Mike. I cannot wait to see you tomorrow. God bless.
1: That was day 255 of Catechism in a Year with Father Mike Schmitz. And now we'd like to share audio from a video called Five Books That Turned This Protestant Missionary into a Franciscan Friar with Father Mark Mary and Brother Lawrence from the Ascension Presents YouTube channel.
5: Hey, I'm Father Mark Mary.
6: I'm Brother Lawrence.
5: We are the Franciscan Friars of the Renewal, and this is Ascension Presents. About a year ago, Brother Lawrence shared his story from being part of an evangelical missionary family in Papua New Guinea, right?
6: Correct.
5: To becoming Catholic and a friar, And now he's going to share some of the books that helped him along the way.
6: Yeah, it was pretty easy for me to choose out some books. There were a lot of books that were a part of my journey. Reading was an important part of my spiritual journey. But I chose five going through chronologically. So the first book I think I would choose that helped me become Catholic would be The Power and the Glory. So it's a novel written by Graham Greene. And I actually read it in high school English class in Papua New Guinea. And so at that time, I'm not Catholic, but I'm not anti-Catholic. It's just different, right? But I think it was the first time where I encountered Eucharistic devotion. Like, I had never encountered Eucharistic devotion in real life. But in that book, which has a sort of anti-hero, you know, a priest who's definitely not perfect, but there's one scene in particular where it's in a village, it's poor, soldiers are coming, and he's saying Mass kind of hurriedly, but still everyone slows down for consecration. And I recognized then, as I was in high school, I recognized that there was something beautiful and attractive about that. I did not believe it was true, but I began to understand how a Catholic could have devotion to the Eucharist, to Jesus in the Eucharist. Reading that, it kind of gave me an experience of that devotion. Book number two was when I was in my first year at college. I was taking a class on Christianity and late antiquity. So it's called The Christians as the Romans Saw Them by Robert Louis Wilkin. And the first chapter of that book talks about Pliny the Younger. And the main story would be this. It was part of my narrative about early Christianity getting thrown off. Like, I had a narrative. I thought I understood. I had an expectation of what I was going to learn in this class. Like, oh, the early church is great. It was this way. And then, again, one of the main things was okay, this is the earliest writing by a non-Christian talking about encountering Christians. And again, there's something about the Eucharist being pretty central. And I realized, okay, if someone saw me, who never encountered a Christian before, they definitely would not talk about the Lord's Supper even being central to my experience of Christianity. And so it didn't cause a change in my beliefs. But if anyone's going to go through a big conversion, you need some disorientation. And it was part of the beginning of that. The third book gave me a little bit of humility. So it was called Surprised by Hope by N.T. Wright. So there's a famous book by C.S. Lewis, his autobiography called Surprised by Joy. This is obviously playing off of that. And it's N.T. Wright's a famous scripture scholar, retired bishop from the Church of England. But it's really about the resurrection of the body. And he made this case in this book, very much biblically, but also referring to the tradition, that a lot of Protestants had forgotten about this. And I realized I'm one of them. Like, there's this focus on the rapture, there's this focus on going to heaven, but the resurrection of the body plays no role in my theology or my understanding of where I'm going, who I am, and my relationship with Jesus. And I began to realize, oh, like, it's in the Apostles' Creed. And it was the first time I began to realize, okay, there are some things that are pretty fundamental for Christianity that aren't a part of my life as a Christian. And so that again, it threw me off, or at least made me more open. It opened me up to the possibility that I could be wrong about other things, because he made such a solid biblical case for this. And looking at myself, I realized, okay, it's true. I'm one of those people. Book number four, you would have expected is coming, would be the Catechism of the Catholic Church. So again, I'm not Catholic. I'm just at a Barnes & Noble in a mall in Providence, Rhode Island. And it was on discount. it's already paperback. It was already cheap. It might have been like $3 or $4. And I was like, oh, okay, like, I can get for, you know, $3 or $4. I can figure out all the things that the Catholic Church teaches. Like, that looks interesting. I'm interested in knowing more about it and hearing their perspective on things. It was appealing to see it all laid out and to see things that were important that talked about Jesus Christ laid out there. And then a fifth one would be much later. There are other books I could include. I'll sneak in a sixth one, would be Crossing the Threshold of Hope by John Paul II. But then I would say at a point where I decided I'm going to become Catholic, I'm in RCIA, there's a little known book called Newman to Converts, an Existential Ecclesiology. So it had a bunch of letters that John Henry Newman, who I took as my confirmation saint, had written to people who were considering converting. And I just found it really helpful because it was one of the first times I sensed, okay, there's a saint writing to people in my situation and giving them courage, really, and pulling it back to things that were central, where, okay, you can get caught up in, okay, what is this? Is this true? What is this doctrine? What's the history of this? What does this book say? And Newman was good at drawing it back to your relationship with God. And he kept telling these people, okay, now that you know, like, okay, to be uncertain is one thing, but if you've decided this is the Church of Jesus Christ, now it's become no longer an intellectual question, but a moral question. Are you going to respond regardless of what other sacrifices have to come? So that was a book that really struck me where I was at that point and kind of gave me that courage to go forward where things are accumulating intellectually, and then I needed the moral courage to move forward and take that step.
5: Thanks, Brother Lawrence. And I asked Brother Lawrence to share this kind of new again with his kind of background, that books were part of it, and that's something very concrete. And I think a number of them, you can find those books pretty much anywhere.
6: Yeah.
5: Right. And I didn't know, of course, that he's going to say the catechism. That doesn't make sense. And of course, our Ascension viewers know that with Father Mike, Catechism of the Year is coming out. So that's a great little plug. And Brother Lawrence is in what year in seminary?
6: Going into Second Theology.
5: Second Theology. So if you want to keep him in prayers as he continues to pursue the priesthood, we'd appreciate that. Thank you, everybody, for watching. Remember, we are pilgrims on this earth. Somos peregrinos. Poco a poco, little by little, we're going to make it. All right. God bless y'all.
1: That was audio from a video called Five Books That Turned This Protestant Missionary into a Franciscan Friar with Father Mark Mary and Brother Lawrence from the Ascension Presents YouTube channel. 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
7: 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On September 12th, we celebrate the Feast of the Holy Name of Mary. The Feast of the Holy Name of Mary originated in the early 16th century and was first celebrated on September 15th, the octave day of Our Lady's Nativity on September 8th. This would have been the anniversary of the day that Our Lady's parents, Saints Joachim and Anne, gave their daughter the name of Mary 8 days after her birth, according to the law. The feast was later moved to September 17th and was still only celebrated locally. On September 12th, in the year of our Lord 1683, King Jan Sobieski and his famed Polish cavalry of winged hussars, along with other imperial forces, placed themselves under the protection of the Blessed Virgin, thundered down the hills near Vienna in the largest cavalry charge in history, and totally routed the Muslim Turks besieging the city. The Polish king proclaimed, "We came, we saw, God conquered." In thanksgiving for the rescue of Christendom from the Muslim invasion, Pope Blessed Innocent XI extended the Feast of the Holy Name of Mary to the entire Church, originally on the Sunday after Our Lady's Nativity, and later fixed to the anniversary of the victory itself. This feast was removed from the calendar in 1969, but later restored by Pope St. John Paul II. Also honored on this day are St. Autonomous, St. Guy or Guido, the poor man of Anderlecht, St. Elvis, and many other martyrs, confessors, and holy virgins. For more about the saints and seasons of the Catholic Church, visit thestationofthecross.com/saints-and-seasons.
8: Hello, this is Steve Gleason with your one-minute tool for Catholic evangelism. Here's the question for your non-Catholic friend. Since you may not agree that the New Testament came to us through the oral tradition of the apostles, how do you believe it did come to us? So here's your three best friendship tools for Catholic evangelism. Number one, a language aid. In Latin, the word tradition is a verb, not a noun. It's the act of handing over. Handing over what? Handing over the faith. You see, capital T tradition continues to answer the questions the Bible doesn't explicitly answer. For example, you've noticed that contraception or doctor-assisted suicide and many other crucial human topics are not laid out in the Bible. Secondly, analogous to baseball, the totality of baseball has been handed on to each generation. This is very different than just the small t tradition of saying not flipping the bat after hitting a home run. And thirdly, in case you're trying to rid church traditions to be non-traditional, just know that capital T tradition is what got you to Jesus. Drop kicking small religious traditions to be considered non-traditional is like the dog chasing his tail. His task is never fruitless and thoroughly silly.
9: Some atheistic scientists claim we don't need God to explain the universe because science is sufficient to get the job done. But is this true? The answer is no, and here's the reason. Science could never negate the need for God because it can't give an exhaustive explanation of the universe. First, it relies on the inductive method in order to validate its hypotheses. As such, scientists can never be certain they've discovered every piece of data necessary to give a complete explanation. They must always be open to discovering something new that could alter their current theory. Furthermore, science presupposes an existing universe to observe and explain. Thus, it could never explain why the universe exists in the first place rather than not. Science has explanatory power, but not enough power to negate the need for God. I'm Carlo Broussard with a Ready Reason for Catholic Answers, Catholic.com.
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0: 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And it's a beautiful, beautiful edition by our foundress, all of that great wisdom of hers, which is timeless. You read it and you can't believe it, that it's been so many years since we lost her also. With that being said, we have somebody we found. We found Father Spitzer once again. He is joining us again from the West Coast. And Father, if you'd kick things off with a prayer, that'd be great.
1: Absolutely. In the name of the Father, and of the Son, and of the Holy Spirit. Amen. Heavenly Father, we give you thanks for your many blessings to us, the blessings of our ministries and our ability to serve in them. We ask you now to send your Holy Spirit down upon us, Doug, myself, our whole staff and audience this day, so that everything we do will be brought to fruition in your will for the good of your people, your church, and your kingdom. We ask all of these things through Jesus our Lord. Amen. And Mary, seat of wisdom, pray for us. In the name of the Father, and of the Son, and of the Holy Spirit. Amen.
0: Amen. So here we are. It's already past Labor Day, and we're moving already into coming up on the fall. Not that I know whether you have one or not out in California, but we have a little bit of one here.
1: We don't have a huge one, but it's a little one.
0: Okay, a little one. Okay. Let's get to some stories out there, kick things off. The Weaponization Working Group releases a report on the 2023 FBI Richmond Field Office memo that targeted non-mainstream, that's how they described them, Catholics. So on January 20th, 2025, so about a year and a half ago, President signed the executive order to eliminate the political weaponization of federal agencies. To many Americans, the Richmond domain perspective came to embody the misuse and weaponization of government power. I think people can remember this story. Agents made extensive inquiries into two priests and monitored their travel and communications. The FBI ultimately found no link to criminal activity or violent extremism. The FBI relied, and this is the report, relied on biased and unverified materials, including our old friends, the Southern Poverty Law Center, of course, and foreign intelligence materials. Meanwhile, we know the hot seat that the Southern Poverty Law Center is on now, and how they were, you know, at least it's been alleged that they were funding these radical groups to act out in a radical way to prove that there was all these problems out there that they were helping to fund. Include what happened in Virginia. The Ghost says the Department of Justice will not tolerate weaponization bureaucracy to chill First Amendment activity. And if you remember when that came out, the head of the FBI acted shocked and dismayed, and this was kind of a one-off and rogue, everything else. But it turns out in the review, it was far more extensive, et cetera, than we were led to believe.
1: Oh, yeah, this Richmond localization there is one of many, many targets that the federal government had for not only priests, but Catholics who were actively supporting various things. So, I mean,
0: pro-life and Catholic, traditional pro-life Catholics kind of thing. Yeah,
1: that's correct. And just because they happen to be a traditional Catholic, or they happen to support a pro-life organization, and of course all these things are a matter of public record, they actually put them, slapped them right on the list for weaponized FBI scrutiny. And despite the fact that the FBI director looked shocked and He was very much overwhelmed.
0: That's right. By all of this. It reminded you of Casablanca, didn't it? As, you know, with,
1: exactly.
0: Here's your winnings, sir. Yeah, I'm shocked to find gambling going on here. Right.
1: Well, going, Mason.
0: That's right. Captain Reno.
1: Exactly.
0: It's amazing.
1: But alas, it all happened, and it was no one-off deal, and Catholics were very, very much targeted for doing nothing more than supporting, like, pro-life organizations or, you know, a Latin mass or whatever they were doing, which is perfectly legitimate. But, of course, these were
0: against gay marriage or the transgender movement at the time, et cetera.
1: They were all branded to be, you know, violent people, like these two priests in Richmond who had absolutely no accusation against them. But as you pointed out, the Southern Poverty Law Center actually wound up accusing them. And, of course, they are so discredited for all their false allegations,
0: and the incredible allegations that not only were they misreporting these things, but they were actually, in a sense, bankrolling these groups so that then they could point to them as hate groups.
1: No, talk about a hate group accusing innocent people of being hate groups.
0: I mean,
1: it's just like they were the ones, you know, that were starting the hate group conversation and definitely marginalizing Catholics for doing nothing other than being Catholics. And then the other, you know, accuser, you know, foreign sources. Let's face it, the Chinese and the, and the, you know, the Arabs and the Russians have been hacking us for the last 10 years. I mean, I trust those foreign, I really do. I believe you. I mean, this is like, is this really, our FBI is going for these unidentified foreign sources? You know, we can't even track them back to their original places, you know, where the messages originate from, because they're now starting to, you know, place them all over Europe and the United States.
0: But
1: you're not going to tag them back to Chinese and the Russians and the Arabs. So, I mean, it's, this is really credible evidence. You know, I think we ought to go out and get a FISA, you know, warrant.
0: That's what happened with the whole Trump Russia gate baloney and all this other stuff that, you know, fell apart. And but what's sad is that this stuff has been promoted so long and people are so ideological that even now they just act like, oh no, that really happened, or, you know, if it wasn't that, it was something else that you know, he did wrong, you know. So we just haven't caught it yet. So the AI, speaking of AI, we talked last week about your article, et cetera, but I thought this was it. The Brazil Archbishop establishes rules for use of AI in archdiocese and communications, and he was talking about what uses were prohibited from the clergy. I thought there was Archbishop Benesis directed that generative artificial intelligence not be used to reconstruct or simulate the appearance of a bishop, priest, or deacon when the result replaces their actual photograph, etc. You also established the idea that it must not be used to reconstruct or simulate the voice of a priest or a bishop. So it's interesting, too, because, you know, in some ways, you know, the AI kind of gets lumped together. It's like, at least, you know, the Magus AI is an information source. You know, it's not creating... you know, here's let me create the Pope saying what I want him to say or something like that, which is obviously what the great concern is with for many people with AI.
1: Oh, yeah, we don't do anything like that. I mean, basically, we're a localized AI. We've got our own system that we use. We use an open source AI and we cloned it. And so we use it for our own independent sources with our own API key.
0: Father Spitzer's into cloning. That's we'll get a letter about that one there. Okay.
1: Cloning the AI, not cloning anything else, including sheep.
0: Okay,
1: so, but the long and short of it, though, is that, we can put very, very adequate guardrails on what we do. Mm-hmm. And of course, we don't do illegal things, or even disingenuous things or even misleading things. Mm-hmm. Like creating voices and doing things of that nature.
0: Right. Here's another quick follow-up, because one of the things, and this is from the Federalist, but you've seen a lot of kind of like the NIMBY data center, not in my backyard data center. People are all upset about data centers, even here in Birmingham. There's a case having to do with the data center because a lot of people have said to complain that they're so big and they make a lot of noise and they use a lot of electricity and water. And so there's concerns, and a lot of it's spoken about as being kind of like quality of life kind of things and even ecological ones. And this article by this John Daniel Davidson says it's not the data centers themselves that people fear. It's the AI revolution they will enable, and that's what no one wants to talk about. So I thought it was interesting. What are your thoughts about the concerns about the fact that the data center may be a symptom of the greater concern about people losing their jobs or things like that?
1: I do think it's true. Mm-hmm. I do think that's the real reason that people are nervous. Mm-hmm. I mean, of course, it's easy to blame, you're using a lot of electricity, but we're using a lot of electricity for a lot of other stuff that has absolutely no functional use except entertainment, like all the time. Mm-hmm. And, let's just face facts that, people, their electricity uses in their houses, if we just, got 2% better at that, that'd pay for all the AI centers. Mm-hmm. So, in industrial uses, if we just, save 2-4% on that, it's not like, it's just, it looks like a very convenient excuse. Mm-hmm. And it seems like there's almost, there's not a really hidden agenda, deliberately hidden. It's a subconsciously kind of hidden agenda. Mm-hmm. Where people are very fearful of AI itself. I think job loss is one of the concerns, although a lot of the predictive models out there do show that jobs eventually will increase. Mm-hmm. What it's going to entail is reconstruction of the jobs. So a lot of these people who are doing kind of, let's call it tedious research, or tedious writing, or tedious repetitive tasks, things of that nature, where you could make those things a lot more efficient. And if you make it more efficient, of course, you can produce more things. Mm. So in other words, you can, instead of paying people to do jobs that are very tedious or, not useful anymore, you now are, industries are starting where they're going to produce things that can be really useful, or maybe things that can be environmentally useful, or things that can be useful for, generating new business, or things that can be useful for even, trying to produce a whole new series of, for example, clean fusion. Fusion is clean, and there's no remnant left from it. It doesn't pollute. Mm-hmm. I mean, the fuel is just hydrogen, which you basically can get the hydrogen right out of boron from the ocean. There's like as much of it as you want. It's very cheap to get boron from the ocean and use it for extracting hydrogen for hydrogen fuel. And you don't need much fuel in a fusion reactor. Well, there's a lot of problems to be overcome. So if you, the AI is helping to discover new alloys, new ways to position magnets to keep the fusion reaction under control, new methods for isotope separation that will be used. You have to separate the isotopes.

0: very efficient because you can run them all year long. You never have to worry about insects, never have to worry about weather. And you don't need any soil. It's just a little layer of water down below. You have these lamps, though, that have very specific frequency and wavelengths that are coming out that are good for the plants. Mm. Well, all these wavelengths and all these ways, you know, of getting these things done are being done by AI. And I might point out that if you have a fusion reactor, you'll be able to run those things, you know, honestly, for pennies a day compared to what it would cost by having carbon-based fuels and even solar-based fuels. And solar, by the way, is a good method. Windmills are not a good method.
1: Right.
0: You know, AI is doing some really good things here. And like I said, you know, if we can take the tedium out of our work and turn our stuff to real creativity to start building some things that will really make a difference, you know, and helping, you know, developing countries where they do want to have children, because they're going to be the source in the future for Europe's economy, because right now, you know, without immigration, Europe's population is so low and China's population will be so low. You're going to have huge, huge immigration in order to make up for that. Otherwise, you're really going to have 10% of the population trying to fund 90% of the elderly population in these countries, which will happen in 2076. Elon Musk has already said you're going to have a population implosion. If you don't have huge immigration. So how to get these immigrants educated super fast, how to get them into really productive jobs. And by the way, we're never going to lose blue collar jobs. AI is not going to build itself. And by the way, AI is not going to build anything for anything else. So, you know, you're always going to need these blue collar jobs. You're just going to make the blue collar jobs more efficient. And so you're going to be able to have, again, you know, a lot of jobs out there, but it's going to change things, and we're going to have a very different kind of economy. It will be a more information-based economy in many, many different ways, but we can invest a lot of things into developing countries where, you know, there really are people, they really want children, they do really want to raise these children in a way where we can enhance educational features, communication features, and bring them up. I mean, you know, through AI revolution, we could really, you know, make this industrial revolution happen in Africa, for example, by using AI strategically. So well, anyway, I think there's a lot of things there. But
1: well, I mean, are we dealing the same thing? I mean, through history and especially relatively, I mean, everybody's favorite expression about people who don't adapt to think Luddites really came out, you know, because of stuff where you were, things were being mechanized in particular industries and stuff like that. And people said, well, everybody's going to lose their job. And what are we going to do? And what we saw was that the outgrowth of that ultimately was that the jobs got more expedient and then other jobs were created, et cetera, like that. And so there is that upside. And the other thing is, it's one of these things where basically the horse is out of the barn. This is going to happen. And there's a lot of concern even out there that some people have that, you know, some of the negative towards at least the data centers is being fueled by legitimately our enemies.
0: Oh, absolutely. I mean, like I said, China, Russia, and the various Arab states are definitely involved in the hacking operations.
1: You said they are
0: planting misinformation on a huge basis. I think there are a couple of the social media outlets. I just won't talk about China's connection with one of them that still may exist. I mean, these things are, let's face it, we don't have control over it. We definitely have to get, you know, stuff, you know, regulated a little bit more deeply. You know, even manipulation of our voting centers is a worry, to be honest with you. I mean, honestly, I don't want to push this out there, but, you know, since a lot of it is electronically controlled, that is to say, it's under computer algorithms, you know, and under computerization, the way these things are counted, I have to tell you, there are ways you can definitely manipulate this. And I don't want to get into it, but I don't want people fearful. But, you know, I think we need to build some more protections in place.
1: Well, why don't we just do what they do in France? So they do a paper ballot and they tell you what the results were that night.
0: Well, that's what let's follow the French.
1: Right.
0: That's a really good system and right. let's stop the nonsense.
1: Maybe for the first time.
0: Mail-in ballots for 1 month after.
1: You know? Right. Yeah.

0: an old kettle.
1: Yeah, yeah, it's like you feel like it's, they're sitting there. Well, we got to figure out how many balance we need here to catch up. Let's stop counting. Well, why did you stop counting? Oh, there's a flood over at the in Atlanta.
0: Yeah,
1: toilet backed up. Oh, okay. Why did everybody leave? I don't know. Possibly after they stuffed some of the votes down it. That's why it backed up.
2: Yeah.
1: I mean, you see this stuff later, and then, you know, it's like after the fact, they don't care, and they just look at you like, say, well, that's what happened before. So anyway,
2: don't want to cast suspicion on the voting process, but there are ways. I'm telling you,
1: absolutely.
2: There are really pretty easy ways.
1: Right. That's right. So, oh no, it's the most secure election we've ever had. Don't you know that?
2: Oh yeah.
1: We put that right next to the Social Security lockbox.
2: Exactly.
1: Remember that one? Oh, it all goes in the lockbox. So you open up the box, and all it says is IOU. Yeah. Filled with IOUs. That's what's in the lockbox. Okay. I thought this was a shout-out for all the people who deal with this in their lives. Pope Leo XIV praised the work of a particular organization in Spain that assists persons with intellectual disabilities and cerebral palsy. During an August 24th audience, he described such assistance as an arduous task, undoubtedly with much hidden work, which no one sees and only God can reward, and where it is very gratifying to discover in the face of each person Jesus Christ himself. And he said, knowing how to recognize in the lives of the weakest and the most vulnerable the gaze of Christ, who addresses us, something that makes us grow as a human and a Christian society. This organization was started in 1980, and that certainly is true for any of us who've experienced dealing with special needs children, and certainly a shout out to the people, because it's incredibly rewarding, but nobody says it's not difficult. So,
2: absolutely. I think it's a great thing. Good. Who could not agree with Pope Leo on that one?
1: Right, absolutely.
2: I mean, just kudos for sure.
1: Okay, let's get to some questions here. Dear Father Spitzer, the self-professed good Catholic governor of Massachusetts recently signed a bill allowing abortion up to birth. She said she represents all the people in her state, which she used to justify going against church teaching. Why do these quote-unquote good Catholic politicians always pick the position contrary to the church? Are not Catholics part of her state? She certainly is not representing them or the babies that will be killed. I think it is high time these politicians stop referring to themselves as good Catholics and for the church to excommunicate them until they repent. And this is from Deb.
2: Well, Deb, I agree with you 100%. I think, if the bishop of that area would like to say, that's not a good Catholic position. Right. I mean, let's face it, to kill a baby in the last trimester is infanticide.
1: Right.
2: So, I mean,
1: especially with the technology we have today.
2: Absolutely. They're perfectly viable.
1: Right.
2: You know, so, I mean, yes, it does take fancy equipment to do it in an IQ. But, I mean, at the end of the day, though, you know, that baby can survive. Mm. And that baby is viable. And so to me, it's a form of infanticide. And to simply call yourself a good Catholic, if you're going to do that, well, of course, if you're going to promote abortion on a grand scale, but especially third trimester abortions, and brag about it as if this is something that's consistent with your Catholic position, I think the bishop ought to tell people, no, it isn't.
1: Right.
2: You know, really simply, no, this is not a good Catholic position. It's as anti-good Catholic position as you can get. Mm-hmm. And she should not claim to be a good Catholic while she's doing this.
1: Right.
2: I mean, infanticide is repulsive to anybody who just believes in the natural law. Mm-hmm. Skip religious revelation.
1: Right.
2: This should be, you know, repugnant. You know, why would you do this? Why would you promote it? What good can come from killing a perfectly viable baby? This is just natural law reasoning should get you to the point that this is crazy. But, you know, people have been brainwashed in our country. Then, you know, if you had said this 20 years ago, people would have found it repugnant.
1: Oh, this is never going to happen.
2: Well, maybe not during the 60s. Better make it 30 years ago. Yeah.
1: Right. It'll never happen.
2: Yeah.
1: Oh, we're not going there. Yeah. 5 minutes later, it's like, oh, we got there already.
2: Yeah. Slippery slopes never happen.
1: As I said, it's not a slippery slope. It's like downhill. It's the downhill, you know. It's not a slalom.
2: Downhill.
1: It's amazing.
2: Exactly.
1: And you really do want, and that's where good Catholics say, hey, you know, who's going to say something here? I mean, the lady calls for it and says, does it matter or not matter? If it does matter the way we all believe it should, then you should be willing to risk your position. You should, that's why priests don't get married. That's why bishops aren't married. You should be risking your life and standing up for the truth, regardless, even if the political fallout makes it worse.
2: Yep, I agree.
1: You know?
2: I totally agree, but I think we should be saying it. Right. Somebody's got to represent that something is morally repugnant.
1: Right.
2: I mean, it may as well be the Catholic Church. We're out there anyway.
1: Right.
2: So we're, you know, people consider us to be Luddites. Well, continue to be Luddites.
1: Yeah.
2: Luddites for God and Luddites for decency according to the natural law. You know, I mean, in the idea of infanticide, in it, at least what I would call, you know, implicit. Infanticide.
1: Damn right.
2: Yeah,
1: no, exactly.
2: Crazy.
1: Next up, dear Father Spitzer, I recently saw a podcast in which it was stated that most saints believe few people make it to heaven. Most souls will end up in hell. I continue to try my best to make sure I make it to heaven, but I'm bothered by the thought that many might not. If 70% of all airplane flights crash, people would not fly. If someone developed a cure for cancer that killed 80% of the people that took it, the drug would be a failure. How could a loving God that created us in his image and likeness run an experiment that is doomed to failure, Bob?
2: Well, Bob, I don't know what movie or what source from social media you're getting these films on where most saints say most people are going to hell. What could I just recommend? A few things. First of all, take a look at St. Faustina Kowalska. Mm-hmm. She's got a diary. And if you want, I will send you like 15 quotes from her about the mercy of God and trusting in God that are very, very, by the way, she was very much approved by St. John Paul II, who really shepherded her canonization right to completion through the wonderful miracles that she had. And she did nothing but talk about the mercy of God, the unrestricted mercy of God again and again and again. And of course, take a look at now St. Claude La Colombier, St. Margaret Mary, anybody who had anything to do with the promotion of the Sacred Heart devotion. By the way, take a look at St. Ambrose. Mm-hmm. I mean, whatever you're watching, stop watching it. That's just not true. You know, that's just simply not true. Mm-hmm. There were a lot of people who interpreted the passage, you know, that the path to hell is wide, you know, and many people are on it, which is what it says. But you can get off that path. Mm-hmm. It's harder and harder the further down you get.
1: Right.
2: It's harder to turn around. But you can turn around even at the last minute, as Jesus clearly says. Even at the ninth hour, you can turn around and repent.
1: Right.
2: And by the way, your repentance, of course, you want to have perfect contrition. But if you have imperfect contrition out of fear, hey, you know, God will, you know, certainly also take that very, very seriously. So if you go to confession because you're scared, you know, that's still contrition. And if you're sincere about reforming your life, even for the, you know, fear, you know, the Catholic Church teaches that contrition will be valid for the path to your salvation. So the main thing is. You know, whatever you're watching, stop watching this. This is just simply not right.
1: Well, let me just say this.
2: How would anybody know that? Why would God disclose?
1: Well, I don't know where they got 70. Yeah, I think he made up the statistics, I think, based on, you know, just trying to give analogies there. But I think the point you make is really good, that many of people are on that road. It doesn't mean they end up at the end result. But it's also important that the church and those who do know speak out to tell these people, you know, you are on a bad road, okay?
2: Yes.
1: And this is not universalism where everybody is going to just go down into different funnels and all come out in the same box.
2: Yeah, that is true, too. Both are true, and but the idea of most 70% of people...
1: He's just talking about airplane. Yeah, I know. Yeah. You would think so. I mean, like you said, that's a pretty high failure rate. I think God would at least score on some level of a curve. So with that being said, we're going to... Oh, you want to say something?
2: We have lots of chances for God's mercy. Right. Avail yourself of that and never lose hope.
1: Absolutely.
2: As Sister Faustina would say, never lose
1: hope. Well, even she talks about the beckoning. You know, she talks about Jesus, again, like three times. in a sense, you know, saying, are you sure? Are you sure? Are you sure? It's kind of like the story you've told about the Cure of Ours. And, Cure of Ours coming off the bridge. So with that, we're going to leave that bridge right there, and we're going to take a break. And all your letters can be sent to Father Spitzer, and those who agree and those who disagree. But anyway, there's much more ahead. Stay with us.
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0: And yes, we are back for part two of Father's Business Universe. Also, be sure to tune in this Thursday and every Thursday at 11 a.m. Eastern Time and then again at 10:30 p.m. Eastern Time as I get to host the program called The Catholic Sphere. Now, this week's topic is assuming the assumption. Why do Catholics believe in the bodily assumption of Our Lady when others don't? So look for a lively discussion on that. With that, we'll turn to Father Spitzer, our own answer man, and then get another question in time here. Dear Father Spitzer, there are many disturbing stories in the news of parents, especially mothers, killing their young children. One mother in a messy divorce shot and killed her 18-month-old child because she said there was no way she would let her ex-husband have the child. I cannot understand the evilness in someone's heart to do such a thing to their own child, maybe because so many accept abortion and euthanasia. This is the next step down the slippery slope. Your thoughts. This is Marcy.
1: Well, I do think in some respects there is a more cavalier approach toward death of infants, but that may be the case. But in the particular cases of the news right now, I think it's more psychosis. And, you know, I'm no psychiatrist. You know, I'm not supposed to diagnose these things, but it just seems like either a severe personality disorder or psychosis. You know, you'd have to be really pretty out there psychiatrically to propose and even to think about, let alone carry out, the murder of your own child.
0: Right.
1: So, I mean, when something like that is happening, I just think it truly is mental illness. And I do think it's a very serious mental illness. And unless you're, of course, a sociopath, which is a different ball of wax. But, of course, that's serious mental illness, too.
0: Yeah,
1: so if you don't have any capacity for empathy.
0: For understanding right and wrong, basically, right?
1: So. Yeah, that's right. Exactly. No conscience, no empathy, bad news.
0: Right, yeah.
1: So that's all part of the same thing. It's mental illness.
0: Right.
1: So that's what I think it is more than anything.
0: Right. Okay, very good. Next up, dear Father Spitzer, thank you for your ministry. My wife Sue and I enjoy and learn a lot from your show with Doug. In Matthew 19, Christ lists three categories of eunuchs which are incompatible with marriage. The first listed are eunuchs who have been so from birth. Given that hermaphrodites constitute less than one half of one percentage point of births, this seems like a compassionate reference to those born with homosexual predisposition, which would outnumber hermaphrodites by more than 200 to 1. Could this be? Are there other references in the Bible where Christ directly addresses homosexuality? Bill.
1: Well, Bill, in the culture of that time, these would be people who were either incapable of a sex drive or people who were basically impotent. And I think these were chosen specifically for jobs, you know, to be in charge of the concubines or something of that nature. But for all intents and purposes, I don't think it refers to hermaphrodites. I don't think it refers either to homosexual people or even with homosexual proclivities. I think it really is a reference to somebody who is either impotent or has biologically no sexual drive whatsoever, and so would not be tempted towards sexuality for whatever reason, or would be incapable of violating, let's say, of being in charge of a harem or something of that nature.
0: Right.
1: So I think that's more or less, it's more of a physical sexual incapacity or impotence, something of that nature.
0: Right. Okay. Very good. Next up, dear Father Spitzer, I'm still confused over the statement you made a few months ago about the story of Daniel and the lions, that it is not to be taken literally, that it is about a moral lesson. I disagree. You said the scientists would scoff at this story. This is not about science, not natural, so there is no way for science to explain this. It is supernatural. Science, I'm sure, scoffed at much of the Bible. Jesus even mentioned Daniel while he was with his disciples. I'm sure God protected him when Daniel was in the lion's den. Do you have evidence this story is not to be taken literally? This is Brian.
1: Well, Brian, well, first of all, of course you can believe that. There's nothing wrong with it. I mean, you can't, you know, disprove it per se, but it's not a matter of science. It's really a matter of literary genre. So, you know, if you see something that looks like, you know, mashal or it looks like it's, you know, a story that is a prophetically generated story with a moral lesson in it that got, you know, incorporated into a book, which is a, what we call a prophetic book. So there's not a lot of history per se in it, though it looks like it's conveying history. It's not a historical book per se, it's a prophetic book. And it does have, you know, Daniel was, is of course a historical prophet, no question about it. That doesn't mean that every single story in the book of Daniel is, you know, necessarily meant as a historical story. It could be meant as, you know, essentially a moral story or a story that was generated so that, you know, people could see it as it was. And that's how it was intended by the biblical author. But again, these are just, these are literary judgments that are made by people, you know, and there's a lot of good exegetes who spent a long time trying to identify the literary genre there. I quoted some exegetes from our own Jerome Biblical Commentary. That's the Catholic Biblical Commentary, which does have an imprimatur. I quoted the people who were responsible for that article and that judgment. And of course, they based their judgment on the judgment of people who really know the literary genre that's there, and that's the way they identified it. Now, if you don't want to believe that, you don't have to believe it. It's just a judgment of a person who happens to be an exegetical scholar. You perfectly entitled to reject it, and so please do. You know.
0: Well, I think as we said with when we were going through various things in the last book, was the idea that it wasn't necessarily saying because there was a somewhat scientific explanation of something, it didn't mean that it wasn't supernatural. It's just, or other situations where it certainly could be, but there are other reasons to believe that maybe it wasn't. So,
1: No, so for all intents and purposes, you can believe it. And there's no, you know, these guys don't have, you know,
0: because
1: as they say, the capacity for inerrancy. But it's the best judgment, and Pope Pius XII way back in 1942 in Divino Afflante Spiritu said, well, our job is to try and identify these literary genres as best we can. It doesn't mean you are required to believe that judgment at all. It's just, this is what a scholar says. It's permissible to analyze that, to come up with your best judgment. And so it's there as, you know, if you want to look at it that way, you can. If you want to take it literally as history, you can. No requirement for you to otherwise.
0: That won't be on the test. So
1: it won't be on the test.
0: Okay. Dear Father Spitzer, the Church teaches I can offer up my sufferings, joining them with the sufferings of Christ. This gives me hope and peace, especially as I grow older and undergo the aches and pains that come with old age. Amen to that. But what about those who do not believe in the Church or God? Is the suffering incurred by an atheist dying from cancer simply lost? Or is God still able to use it somehow, Jeff?
1: Well, Jeff, I mean, normally a self-offering, which is what you're doing when you're offering it up, has to be voluntary. So, you know, God really can't use something that was not offered up by the person. So I guess you'd say, yes, it is lost. Because, you know, a self-offering that is not voluntary is not a self-offering. It's just suffering that has no point. It's one of the reasons we want to have faith. So if you do have faith and you can just say, well, you know, according to, you know, Jesus, we can, you know, offer our sufferings up too. According to St. Paul in the letter to the Colossians, you know, we can offer our sufferings up with the sufferings of Christ for the good of the church and for the good of the people we know. And so, you know, but again, it has to be voluntary. Otherwise, it is not a self-offering. It is not a gift given to God in love to take my suffering and turn it into an act of love and grace that will help the people that I know. You know, the whole point of St. Therese of Lisieux. So, you know, again, you know, I wish it could be otherwise, but it just, it doesn't follow the rules of freedom. Every self-offering must be freely given.
0: Not directly, but I mean the idea that, that the suffering that that person's going through may be personally redemptive for them. Maybe there's aspects of that in reevaluating
1: closer to God,
0: their life, etc. To realize
1: all kinds of other reasons. I thought he was restricting.
0: No, he was, but I'm just throwing that out there as to say, in that way, it's not lost because...
1: Yeah. That's right. Yeah.
0: Okay.
1: Absolutely.
0: Let's go. We'll go to the book, page 21. How do we interpret the primeval narratives? And we talked about this, you know, creation of the heavens, Genesis, origins of original sin, etc. Mm-hmm. So I thought this was interesting because there's a couple of things here I'd never really heard about. And I'll try and pronounce them, and you can correct me here. But the Yahwist and priestly author reinterpreted three major predecessor myths. Now, the Epic of Gilgamesh, I think most people have sort of heard about that one. It was written about 2100 BC in ancient Mesopotamia. It contains stories of conflict of men and gods.
1: And Enuma Elish are the other two.
0: Right. So let me get to those individually. Yeah, because the Enuma Elish was written in Babylon about 1700. On seven tablets that are similar to the 7 days of creation in Genesis 1. And then the other one, the first one you said, Atrahasis, was written in, this one was interesting. The parallels between this and Genesis 2 through 8 are remarkable. That many scholars consider the Genesis 2 8 to be an Israeli version of it. So, I mean, people say that and they say, oh, wow, well, they're just copying these pagan societies.
1: Quite the opposite, because there's a creation myth out there, or there's a flood myth out there. Mm-hmm. So let's just take the Noah flood myth. You know, remember, the Yahwist author, you know, he's surrounded by all kinds of cultures out there, the vast majority of whom are using Atrahasis to, you know, interpret the flood that happened. Really, it was about 3,000 years before, but it's still, you know, the lore about this flood, which was a tremendous flood, it's still out there. Mm-hmm. So the main thing, though, is that biblical author, you know, he's looking at this myth and going, this is all wrong. Because, of course, there are many gods. And the reason for the flood is because the gods got annoyed at human beings because they were noisy and too populous. So they decided, you know, they got sick and tired of it. So they decided they're going to flood the whole place out and start all over again. So the biblical author, and here is the point, it's not copying. He rewrites the whole myth, but he's using the same structure. Mm-hmm. So people, he's basically saying, no, this interpretation's wrong. First, there are not many gods. There's only one God. He's a very just God, not a capricious God or a capricious set of gods who are annoyed by the noisiness of people or by, you know, their very populous expansion and so forth and so on. So essentially, he says, no, it was all about people's injustice. They were evil. And because of that, God decided to start all over again with a just man, Noah, and so forth. So he rewrites, you know, he takes a basic framework and he rewrites this thing so that the whole Mosaic, Yahwistic interpretation of that revelation is fit into the old structure for the Israelite people so that they have their own myth and they're not dependent on these outside myths. The same thing with Genesis 2, you know, the whole thing about, you know, Adam and Eve. And the same thing holds true for the Genesis 1, which is the, you know, the 7 days of creation. Okay. That's a much later one that's done by the priestly author. But that particular one, again, you can see from Enuma Elish, you know, that the Israelite people, if you don't have your own myth in place, they're going to buy the myth that's in the, prevailing myth of the area. Mm-hmm. And because you're surrounded by people who believe in Enuma Elish, because it's got a 1,700 year, at that point, it had almost a 1,000 year, you know, history prior to it coming around Israel, you can see how it would influence the Israelite people. So basically, again, change the narrative. There's not many gods. There's one God. You know, involved in the narrative is there's no sea god. There's no mountain god. Nothing like that. So he rewrites the narrative. And, of course, in the Enuma Elish, matter is evil. And, of course, the gods, they're always in kind of a hostile relationship with the people around them. So, you know, God basically making us in his own image and likeness and so forth and so on, that corrective has to be put in there. So the Israel, I mean, I think the priestly author, he does this in a way that is so perfectly done that essentially it's like a smooth transition. You see the same structure with the same 7 days, but everything's different in the 7 days, and God's action is different in the 7 days, and human beings are different. God is a just and loving God instead of a capricious God playing games, you know, and hostily interacting with people, and there's no sea gods, etc. And he just weaves this thing together and gives Israel its own creation myth, of course, under the inspiration of God. Mm-hmm. He makes this transition. And of course, we believe that this corresponds much more fully to what God intended in the creation, and that the Enuma Elish is just so mm-hmm. far from God's possible intention as we know him, mm-hmm. not just revealed by the priestly author's inspiration, but by Jesus Christ himself. You know, this is a good product, but mm-hmm. you know, it's not, again, Catholics never believed in the dictation theory.
0: Right.
1: Of inspiration. So God wasn't dictating this. God was inspiring that priestly author
0: right.
1: to write these things, or, you know, the whole image of God would be changed. The idea of a pantheon would be changed. Mm. And of course, you know, the whole idea of human beings being precious in the eyes of God, loved by God, and not just, you know,
0: chess
1: noisy
0: pieces
1: idiots.
0: Or something, yeah.
1: Chess pieces, cannon right. fodder. Exactly.
0: Right. So you say Noah is the new father of the human race because he is just and pious man, as you mentioned, after the flood. You say, notice that Noah's flood story concerns neither science nor history, strictly speaking, though there was probably a great flood near the Black Sea around 5500 B.C., and the story yep. of Noah is meant not to record a historical event that occurred 4,000 years before the Yahwist wrote about it in 950 B.C., but rather to make modifications and additions to the Atrahasis.
1: To the flood narratives.
0: Yeah, yeah. The flood narrative.
1: The Atrahasis. Yeah.
0: Yeah, and yeah. And the Gilgamesh epic. So Enkidu didn't exist either, huh? Enkidu wasn't.
1: No. Well, Enkidu, alas, no. Okay. But of course, it was part of the mythology of the precursors in Mesopotamia mm-hmm. That were there prior, of course, to you know, the Hebrews moving into the area. But nevertheless, when they escape Egypt, they move into the area. They're getting influenced by all these myths that are out there. Mm-hmm. So this the Yahwist, basically writing somewhere in the 900s, maybe 1000s, he has to redo it, and he can see that people are really being misled mm-hmm. by this narrative and getting drawn in mm-hmm. to a non-monotheistic, non-Yahwistic viewpoint with very capricious, unjust gods that are there. So he, obviously under the inspiration of God, ingeniously recrafts the Atrahasis and makes Noah a just man, mm-hmm. You know, and because of that, mm-hmm. and also a pious man, mm-hmm. You know, he's very religiously pious as well. And, you know, so God wants to save the human race, mm-hmm. right? So obviously in the flood narrative, everybody's getting killed, right?
0: Right.
1: So, you know, they're trying to explain this. How could this happen? You know, that this whole population center near the Black Sea is just completely wiped out, mm-hmm. you know. And so he says this is the reason they were wiped out, you know, as mm-hmm. evil, you know, there. And of course, remember mm-hmm. this, you know, we have a much more developed sense of suffering. I'm just finishing up a little Catholic handbook on suffering well right now.
0: Okay.
1: And we have a much, much more developed theology of suffering than they did back then.
0: Right.
1: So the Yahwist was really creating a very good narrative, very consistent with Mosaic doctrine, you know, that the Israelites could use and not be misled mm-hmm. by the Atrahasis and by Gilgamesh. Mm-hmm. So that's the upshot of it.
0: Do we have any sense of, since obviously there was this large flood, what caused that flood? Do we have any, I mean, is there a sense of what caused it?
1: Yeah, well, I mean, there are all kinds of, you know, theories about mm-hmm. weather patterns that okay. existed and swept off the Black Sea, of course, is not like a little body of water.
0: Right.
1: It's It's mega huge. Mm-hmm. So we don't know exactly what happened, but it seems like you can, you know, as you use stratigraphy to take a look at certain layers, mm-hmm. you can see that there are layers that happened about 5,000 years ago. There's several good articles on mm-hmm. this in those sources cited in the Catholic Study Bible. Mm-hmm. But you can see that the layers, when you get down to about 5,000 BC, you can see it definitely is totally different mm-hmm. from the regular Mesopotamian layers. So there's, you know, looks like there's about, you know, maybe 10 years or maybe even 20 years where you see that this whole place was covered in water.
0: Okay.
1: I mean, there's just no question about it.
0: Right.
1: And so, you know, how did that happen? Well, it has to be some combination of flooding of the Black Sea, weather patterns that are sweeping things up and causing, mm-hmm. you know, obviously huge torrents of rain and floods that actually happened. But yeah, it wouldn't have been near the time when the priestly author was writing mm-hmm. or even when Enuma Elish was writing. But it was so serious, it was still out there. So there were precursor myths mm-hmm. prior to Atrahasis and Enuma Elish. Where they, you know, they're trying to explain this because
0: right, trying to understand,
1: you know, that whole Mesopotamian area, the population got wiped out. The people were dismayed, mm-hmm. and so you know, that it made it right into the whole lore mm-hmm. of the people around Israel. And the Yahwistic author said, "I got to straighten this out." Right. Same thing with the Tower of Babel, you know, and same thing too, you know, with Genesis 2 and 3, mm-hmm. you know, the fall of Adam and Eve. Of course, I think it's a very plausible thing that, by the way, and this corresponds to science too, mm-hmm. You know, that there was a first and sold couple. Mm-hmm. And I think that is, and of course they lived 60,000 years ago, but, you know, be that as it may, you know, that first and sold couple, I think it's exceedingly plausible that they fell. I think this whole story is inspired to the max. Mm-hmm. You know, obviously the imagery around it, right. You know, that story is part of the literary genre of, you know, what we call mythopoetic literary genre, mm-hmm.
0: right.
1: where he's trying to copy the structure of Gilgamesh and Atrahasis. So that people recognize that,
0: right,
1: and yet at the same time, a very, very different narrative, right. which is so inspired. It is valid to
0: right.
1: me today and valid to so many other scholars as being, this is one of the most inspired books ever. And by the way, right. it changed the history of religions.
0: Mm-hmm.
1: There's no question that these narratives in Genesis really did change the history of religions.
0: Right. Okay.
1: In more ways than certainly just the effects on Christianity.
0: Right. Well,
1: but it really it helped, of course, the spread of Christianity, ironically, and ultimately it helped the spread of Christianity much later.
0: Well, we're history for this week, Father, so if you give us your blessing on the way out the door, because we're running a little
1: yes.
0: late, so go ahead.
1: Oh, sorry. Bow your heads and pray for God's blessing. And may the Lord of true wisdom and consolation, the Lord of love, the Lord who has brought us into the fullness of his light and love, extend his hand to you, his hand of mercy, as you try to sincerely live your Catholic lives, as you try to move ever closer to him, so that not only you may be saved, but the people around you may be saved through the influence you have on them, Father and Son and Holy Spirit. Amen.
0: Thank you so much, Father. Be well. We shall see you next week, and we hope to see you all next week. Don't forget about Father Spencer's DVDs and his wonderful books, all available through our EWTN religious catalog. And, of course, next week we'll continue on with the same topic, so stay with us. I'm Doug Keck. This is Father Spencer's Universe. We'll see you next time.
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3: The Station of the Cross Catholic Media Network presents Saints and Seasons. On September 12th, we celebrate the Feast of the Holy Name of Mary. The Feast of the Holy Name of Mary originated in the early 16th century and was first celebrated on September 15th, the octave day of Our Lady's Nativity on September 8th. This would have been the anniversary of the day that Our Lady's parents, Saints Joachim and Anne, gave their daughter the name of Mary 8 days after her birth, according to the law. The feast was later moved to September 17th and was still only celebrated locally. On September 12th, in the year of our Lord 1683, King Jan Sobieski and his famed Polish cavalry of winged hussars, along with other imperial forces, placed themselves under the protection of the Blessed Virgin, thundered down the hills near Vienna in the largest cavalry charge in history, and totally routed the Muslim Turks besieging the city. The Polish king proclaimed, "We came, we saw, God conquered." In thanksgiving for the rescue of Christendom from the Muslim invasion, Pope Blessed Innocent XI extended the Feast of the Holy Name of Mary to the entire Church, originally on the Sunday after Our Lady's Nativity, and later fixed to the anniversary of the victory itself. This feast was removed from the calendar in 1969, but later restored by Pope St. John Paul II. Also honored on this day are St. Autonomous, St. Guy or Guido, the poor man of Anderlecht, St. Elvis, and many other martyrs, confessors, and holy virgins. For more about the saints and seasons of the Catholic Church, visit thestationofthecross.com/saints-and-seasons.
4: In a letter to his son Christopher, fighting in World War II, Tolkien writes, "Out of the darkness of my life, so much frustrated, I put before you the one great thing to love on earth, the Blessed Sacrament." And Tolkien isn't just talking about an ideal he appreciates from a safe distance. He's lived it as well. He says the only cure for drooping or fainting faith is communion. Though always itself perfect and complete and inviolate, the Blessed Sacrament does not operate completely and once for all in any of us. Like the act of faith, it must be continuous and grow by exercise. And as C.S. Lewis says, you don't know how hard it is to be good till you work really hard to try to be good.
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0: Hello, Father Mitch Paquin. Welcome to EWTN Live. We bring you guests from around the world, and tonight we'll be looking around the world at the ancient history of Christianity in a very new and entertaining way through a new series from EWTN Studios that's going to debut next week. But first, we want to talk briefly with EWTN's John Elson about a new EWTN original docudrama on St. Peter Claver, which debuts later tonight. So, John, tell us more about it. What you got there?
1: Well, thank you, Father. I want to let our EWTN family know that the docudrama that you mentioned that will be premiering tonight, this is Wednesday, October 9th. His feast day is today. And tonight at 9:30 p.m. Eastern, and again this upcoming Saturday, September 12th at 8 p.m. Eastern, we'll be debuting St. Peter Claver, Slave of the Slaves, an original docudrama. As you know, Peter Claver was born in 1580 in northeastern Spain, and in his early 20s entered the Jesuits, became a seminarian, and met a older brother, Alphonsus Rodriguez, who was the doorkeeper or the porter. He would open the gates for the seminary. And he was profound, had a profound influence on Peter Claver because he was called God's doorkeeper, because every time the door would knock, he believed that it was Jesus waiting to enter.
0: Yeah, he would even say that. He said, Jesus, I'm coming.
1: He's coming. He'd race to the door and welcome that person with the love and hospitality as if it were Jesus himself. So this idea of loving God by loving one's neighbor was profoundly influential in St. Peter Claver's development. And Peter Claver was very happy just to remain the assistant to Brother Alphonsus. But Alphonsus urged and inspired Peter Claver to evangelize souls in the New World. So even though not only did he open the door for Peter Claver physically, but he opened the eyes of his heart, mind, and soul to go to the New World. And as you know, at that time, that was really a one-way trip. It wasn't a lot of going back and forth. So this was a commitment that one would make, and that would be really for the rest of one's life. So he traveled to Cartagena in Colombia, which served as kind of a distribution hub, if you will, for the Spanish trade in African black slaves. And there he met his second mentor, Father Alonso de Sandoval, who had already begun a ministry, ministering to the black African slaves, both spiritually and with their corporal needs. And so after 7 years, Father Sandoval was transferred to Lima. And so for the next 33 years, 40 in total, St. Peter Claver ministered to the black African slaves that would be transported on the various slave ships that were coming through Cartagena. Approximately 10,000 black African slaves per year. So when a new ship would come, Father Peter Claver, because he became ordained a priest in Colombia at that time, would race to the ships, minister to the people in the upper decks, and race down to the lower decks, where there were three populations of slaves: those who had died, those who were dying, and those who were struggling to live. So while he was down in those darkened holds of the ship, he would minister to them bodily and spiritually, with a special emphasis on baptism, because he really wanted to advance their eternal salvation, but also baptized slaves were treated better by the slave traders. Not only did St. Peter Claver minister to the slaves, but he also ministered to the slave traders, to the elites in Colombia, many of whom were against his work. And we're really blessed to be able to bring this program to our audience, because this is a man who embodied all of the spiritual and corporal works of mercy. And it really serves as an examination of conscience: to what degree do we individually love God by loving our neighbor? So we're very grateful to our EWTN family for their spiritual and material support that made this program possible, and the wonderful series that you're going to be talking about in a moment, The Road Less Traveled with Dave Stotts.
0: Yeah, looking forward to that conversation as well. Thanks, John.
1: Thank you.
0: Look forward to seeing this video.
1: Thank you.
0: And we are going to be able to watch St. Peter Claver, Slave of the Slaves, tonight at 9:30 p.m. Eastern Time. And on Saturday, September 12th, at 8 p.m. Eastern Time, as well, you can see it on demand at EWTN.com. We'll be back in just a moment with tonight's guest, so please stay with us.

0: Catholic faith is passed on from generation to generation, like one candle lighting another. Parents teach their children to pray. Grandparents share the wisdom of living a life of faith. And this light has been passed on for almost 2,000 years. 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May God bless you.
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0: Welcome back. Our guest tonight has done a huge service to many families and educators by making history into an exciting subject, even though in certain classrooms it might be a little on the dry side, not when he's showing you history. He's an award-winning documentary filmmaker, widely known as the engaging host of the series Drive Through History. That blends humor storytelling, road trips, and historical facts to make complex subjects very accessible to audiences of all ages. Now he has teamed up with EWTN Studios to create a series whose first season explores ancient Christian sites in modern-day Turkey, such as Ephesus, Constantinople, and Antioch, the birthplace of people being called Christians. So take a quick look at one of the clips that he's done.
1: They call Turkey the cradle of civilization. But for me, it's one giant invitation to explore. If there's a dirt road, an ancient trail, or a suspicious-looking goat path, odds are I'm already halfway down it, and probably lost. Maybe even on purpose. I'm Dave Stotts, and I'll be your host on this epic tour through the beautiful, mysterious, and history-shaping country of Turkey. From underground cities to sun-baked ruins, we're chasing the forgotten roads where Christianity first turned the world upside down. Welcome to the road less traveled. They don't call me the world's greatest history adventurer for nothing. They don't call me that at all, but I've been fortunate enough to spend the last 20 years traveling the world exploring Bible history with a series called Drive Through History. Along the way, my faith was ignited in powerful ways. I've seen firsthand that the Bible is not myth or legend, but a book rooted in actual history. And I discovered the deep riches of church history, how it reveals the unfolding drama of the gospel of Christ and the visible presence of his church spreading from Jerusalem to the very ends of the earth.
0: Here to tell us more about his conversion to Catholicism, as well as his newest travel series called The Road Less Traveled, which is, as we said, is going to debut on EWTN Plus and on EWTN.com on Thursday, September 17th. Please welcome Mr. Dave Stotts. Dave, good to have you.
2: Thank you, Father Mitch. Yeah. It's awesome to be with you. Thanks for having me on.
0: Good to have you here.
2: Yes.
0: You've been doing these kind of documentaries of history and biblical places.
2: That's right.
0: For some time. When did you start that?
2: Yeah, I've been doing this on-location adventure history learning thing for about 20 years.
0: Yeah.
2: And as you noted, I was a host of a show. Still am, in a way. My foot is still very much in that world of drive-through history. And we sought to address the thing you brought up a moment ago, and that's sometimes people think history is boring and dry.
0: Yeah.
2: And I always think that's really tragic because history is filled with miracles, martyrs, saints, and larger-than-life stories. And it's almost like you have to work hard to make it boring. But it's like we've done a pretty good job of doing that, because I've heard that time and time again, how boring history can be.
0: And one of the problems is a lot of these history teachers don't know all the gossip.
2: There's a lot of gossip in history, sure.
0: And since they're all dead, I guess it's okay to talk about it.
2: Well, that's true. You're not going to get hit with a lawsuit from somebody who's been dead, 1,500 years or something like that. But, there are a lot of great teachers who could teach about history, saints, martyrs, and wars from the past in a way that's way better than me. They know a lot more than I ever will. But I wanted to do something different in the presentation of these stories.
0: Sure.
2: And that is that I'm actually dumb enough to go to these places on the other side of the world. If the Bible is history and history took place in time and space, it happened on a point on the map. And so it seems like a simple conclusion to draw that's like, hey, why don't we go there, see what there is to see, maybe it looks a lot different from it when it did, when the events took place, but maybe it doesn't. But what it does do, Father, is I think it helps conjure up in the imagination of the viewer and of the learner of the historicity of these stories and these people. Mm-hmm. And our goal and our prayer with The Road Less Traveled here on EWTN is that viewers can be inspired by the courage and the witness of our older brothers and sisters in the faith, so that we can live out that faith in a courageous way in our modern day context.
0: Yeah. And you start off in a place that I suspect most people do not associate with Christianity, because since the Middle Ages, most of Turkey has been a very Muslim country, Muslim dominated. But there is a lot of very ancient Greek history and a lot of Christian history there that builds upon that. It's a great thing that you're showing that aspect of something little known.
2: Well, if you're familiar at all with the Book of Acts, you know that Antioch was sort of the first frontier of the spread of Christianity. Remember when Jesus in Acts told his disciples to be you will be my witnesses in Jerusalem and to Samaria and to the ends of the earth. Well, that was the first stage of redemptive history, was in Antioch. Barnabas ended up there first, was making so many Gentile converts that he had to reach out and bring St. Paul in from Tarsus, and they began making a lot of Gentile converts, and the church sent Paul off on his first missionary journey. Mm-hmm. And the apostle sent Peter to be the first bishop of Antioch. And so that was where we wanted to start. And we wanted to start in Antioch, which is kind of in the east, southeast, and work our way through Turkey. And so that's why we started there. You can actually see the cave church.

0: in worship in the world, the Cave Church of St. Peter. According to tradition, this cave is where St. Peter first preached to the early Christians here in Antioch, making it one of the earliest Christian churches. The site has long been venerated by Christians, evidenced by the facade you see behind me, which was added by crusaders in the 12th and 13th centuries. Let's go inside and take a look. The church is cut directly into the mountainside, forming a natural enclosed place of worship. The cave has a depth of 42 feet, a width of 31 feet, and a height of 23 feet. A simple altar carved from the rock stands within the cave, along with the remains of ancient mosaics that once adorned the floor. You can see a basin carved into the floor, which was probably used for baptisms, almost certainly by Peter himself. Now, a baptistery and an altar are features your church may also have, but one feature yours probably doesn't have is the narrow tunnel at the back of this cave, which is believed to have been used by early Christians as a means of escape in case of sudden raids or attacks during times of persecution. In 1983, Pope John Paul II declared the Cave Church of St. Peter a pilgrimage site, further cementing its significance in Catholic history.
1: It's really a cool thing to go there. Antioch, because of its early use as the See of Peter, he was about to be executed by Herod Agrippa I, and he escaped up there. And to this day, the patriarchs of Antioch, the bishops of Antioch are called patriarchs. They take the name Peter. So the Maronite patriarch is the patriarch of Antioch and all the East, and he is called Bishara Butros Rai. Bishara is his first name. He takes the name Peter, because this was a Petrine see, and that's still carried on in the name. So it's a very important place. And Antioch used to be in Syria, now it's in Turkey. Right. After World War I, the borders change. But it's still the same place.
0: Yeah, that's right. That church is forever indelibly burned into my brain as a very sacred place. I'm sure you've served in many churches where there's an escape tunnel back behind the altar. Yeah, that should be a feature in every church. I don't know why it's not. But.
1: Well, the patriarchal church in Lebanon has
0: an escape tunnel.
1: Oh yeah, because they had to watch for the Turks.
0: Yeah,
1: they would try to persecute. They did persecute them, so they had. And I crawled into the tunnel.
0: Well, that's not the only thing we look at in Antioch. We explore this fascinating connection between earthquakes and St. Ignatius. Now, for Catholics, St. Ignatius is a big name. That's a marquee name. And so I wanted to explore his life. I wanted to explore his letters. And a few years ago, I'm sure you remember, the city of Antioch, which today is called Antakya, was wiped out by an earthquake that measured at the top of whatever their version of the Richter scale is. It killed tens of thousands of people. And when we arrived, my mind was blown at just how much rubble was still in the city of Antakya, ancient Antioch. And this was very sad. But at the same time, I was learning more about St. Ignatius. And what I didn't know about St. Ignatius, who was condemned to die in around 107 and started his long march from Antioch to Rome to die in the arena, is that was started in part by an earthquake that happened in around 107 that devastated the city back then. This part of the world has earthquakes all the time. Sure. And the Roman emperor was almost killed, who was in the city at the time. Well, being a somewhat superstitious society, they wanted to blame someone, and sooner or later, the fingers were pretty much pointed at the most prominent living Christian at the time, which was St. Ignatius, Bishop of Antioch.

0: And that's what precipitated his condemnation, his long march to death through Asia Minor. And those seven letters that exist today, which are fascinating windows into the life and belief of the earliest Christians, these priceless letters. Some believe the most priceless outside the writings of the New Testament themselves. And so we were able to tell that story and talk about that earthquake connection while walking through the rubble of modern day Antakya. And it's a, it was a teaching moment that I will never forget.
1: You know, and I would urge people, if they watch these episodes about St. Ignatius of Antioch, who was himself, I believe, baptized by Peter. That's part of the tradition, that he was baptized by Peter, lived to be a very old man. But he was baptized as a child or an infant, you know, by St. Peter. And you all can take a look at those letters. You go online and look up Ignatius of Antioch. All those letters are translated into English, and you can read through those and just, exactly as you say, it's brilliant to see this early window. That it's in his letters that we see for the first time the church is called Catholic.
0: Which
1: means universal. So, yeah, that's a good thing.
0: You have affirmations of the Holy Eucharist being truly the body and blood of our Lord. You have a true church is only known to be a true church if they have the bishop, priest, and a deacon, the threefold office structure. So all these things are powerful witnesses of what the early church believed.
1: And he doesn't say it as if, I think I'm going to start something new.
0: Right, he's not arguing for it. He's assuming it to be true, right?
1: Yeah, this is just what he inherited.
0: Right.
1: Yeah,
0: that's exactly good. Right.
1: Besides Antioch, where else did
0: you go? And that was episode one. We cover a lot more in episode one. We have a little bit of fun with the culture by diving into this phenomenon of Turkish coffee, which nobody thought to warn me that they don't filter their coffee. So when you get the coffee part down, what's left in the cup is rough. It's coffee grounds. They're very tasty, but you know, you have to end up chewing your coffee, which is not a fun experience.
1: Let's take a look at a clip of that.
2: Here we are in Turkey, folks. Time to dive into the world of Turkish coffee. Time to blend in and sip some authentic Turkish Java on this beautiful morning. Thanks a latte. This is not your average cup of joe. I've sauntered into a quaint little cafe expecting a delicate sip of something akin to my usual pumpkin spice latte, only to be ambushed by a tiny cup of what I can only describe as caffeinated tar and thick enough to be sediment from the Byzantine Empire. Wow. But here's the kicker. I wasn't ready for the surprise at the bottom. You see, Turkish coffee doesn't mess around with filters. Oh, no. You get to the end of your sip feeling all worldly, and bam, a mouthful of gritty grounds that could exfoliate a rhinoceros. Apparently, that's intentional. The grounds settle at the bottom, and you're supposed to leave them there, not, as I did, attempt to chew them, sandpapering my esophagus. There's something profound about Turkish coffee. It's not just a drink. It's a ritual, a moment to slow down and savor. It's a cultural cornerstone served with warmth and hospitality. And I raise my tiny glass to Turkey's enduring love affair with this bold, beautiful brew. Got a little something on your,
0: Yeah, that's some hard-hitting history there.
1: Yeah. If you want some, I'll make it for you tomorrow morning.
0: Okay.
1: I make Turkish coffee too. It's good stuff. Besides there, where else did you go?
0: Episode one. Episode two is one of my favorites because we kept our road trip kind of going westward and north to the central part of Turkey to a region called Cappadocia. Mm-hmm. Cappadocia is one of the most exotic places I've ever been to. There are these rock formations that look like you're on another planet. In fact, that region of Turkey has lured not just historians and archaeologists, it's lured filmmakers. There was a famous cult film from the 1980s made in Turkey called The Turkish Star Wars, The Man Who Saved the World. And you can see footage of it here. I mean, that doesn't even look like Earth to me. And so this film used it as a backdrop for another planet. But what's amazing about these rock formations, which are made out of soft volcanic rock, is that early Christians would live down in these cities that were carved underground, and also would carve churches right into these rock formations. And these churches have some of the most breathtaking frescoes and some of the earliest depictions of Christ in fresco form that exist. And one in particular is called the Dark Church, called that because there's no natural light. We were able to get access to this church, and it is, I don't think there's one square inch of the walls of the Dark Church that aren't covered in lush, beautiful frescoes of Christ, of Mary, the apostles, and all these scenes from the Old and New Testaments. And we were so blessed to be able to get access to this church and do a bunch of filming. This is one of many churches that are in this little park called Gurama. Then we descended.
1: Well, want to take a look at that?
0: I don't know if that.
1: Yeah,
0: that
1: we've got a clip ready. Yeah.
0: Okay.
1: Let's take a look at that.
2: Now, maybe you've noticed something. Why are there so many faces scraped off of these frescoes? Well, a couple of reasons. During two major periods of the Byzantine Empire, religious icons were seen as idolatrous, and faces of saints and even Christ were deliberately scratched out or plastered over. This movement was called iconoclasm. Then later, after the 11th century, when Muslims had gained control of Cappadocia, many frescoes were defaced, so to speak, because Islam generally discourages depictions of human or divine figures, especially in sacred spaces. The plastering over of ancient paintings and mosaics often helped prevent them from erosion or destruction, ironically preserving them for the future. There's one church here where the frescoes are remarkably intact, the Dark Church. Named such, well, because it's dark, because of a lack of windows. A feature that actually helped preserve the vibrant colors of the frescoes. The paintings in the Dark Church are considered the artistic crown jewel of Gurama. After the Turkish invasion of the region, this church was turned into a pigeon house until the 1950s. Then, after 14 years of scraping pigeon droppings off the walls, these newly revealed frescoes were finally seen once again. Scenes such as the Nativity, the Adoration of the Magi, the Last Supper, the Betrayal of Judas, and the Crucifixion and Resurrection were all visible again, remarkably preserved. These icons are among the oldest surviving artistic representations of Jesus in the world. This stunning dome shows a fresco of Christ Pantocrator on the ceiling. In Christian iconography, Christ Pantocrator, which means Christ the Almighty, is a specific depiction of Christ as the Almighty and all-powerful ruler of all.
1: You got some great shots there. That's beautiful.
0: It was a beautiful church.
1: Yeah.
0: We were really blessed to be able to film in that park. And of course, it kind of leads to that as kind of the best church. But all these other churches have saints associated with them or architectural features that they were known for. So they all have nicknames. But seeing them on the ground is a lot of fun. But going underground was another part of our trip there. There's an underground city called Derinkuyu in Cappadocia, which was discovered in the 1960s by a local Turkish homeowner renovating his basement. And he swung a sledgehammer, broke open a hole in the wall, and revealed this underground chamber, which led to another chamber and then a tunnel and then a larger room. He's discovered, quite accidentally, the underground city of Derinkuyu. It goes down 200 feet. And at the bottom of this city, only half of which has been excavated, exists a cruciform-shaped church that, if you're willing to put up with a little claustrophobia, you can get down to the bottom and explore it. And it was very profound for me to be down in the deepest part of Derinkuyu, 200 feet down where it's dark, and it really conjures, again, in the imagination of what it would have been like to be an early Christian, candles flickering, a priest in tattered robes, you know, holding the Eucharist, celebrating the Mass or Divine Liturgy since it's the East. And it made me realize just how much I take for granted today. You know, I'm so focused oftentimes on my own comfort. You know, what is church doing for me? When you had early Christians that were risking everything, going to any lengths, or in this case, depths, to meet God in the Mass.
1: And the other thing that you see here is the dedication of church to patron saints and the writing of icons, you know, throughout the church covering the walls. This, again, is not taken as something that is a brand new innovation. It was just what Christians did. That it's not something medieval. It's not real. It's right there in these early church buildings. And, you know, remarkably, we see similar depictions of Christ, Our Lady, and the saints throughout, and that this devotion to Our Lady, the saints, and our Lord is just part of ancient Christian world.
0: And it goes back.
1: Worth taking note of that.
0: Yeah. You know, you wonder, can a history show have an impact on us today? And my prayer is that the answer to that is yes. And I'll give you one quick example of the difference it's made in my life. We talk a lot in this series, not just about churches and art and topography and all that adventure-y stuff. We talk a lot about theology. And if you're in Turkey, you can't talk about the early church without talking about the ancient heresy of Arianism. Now, if you're like, you know, a lot of people assume that the early church is perfectly united in theology. Mm. That's kind of what I always assumed, that everything was peaceful, everybody got along, there was no conflict. That's very far from the truth. And I certainly don't need to tell you about the priest Arius, who was a priest from Alexandria, teaching early in the 300s that Jesus was a created being. He was not, therefore, not fully divine. And Arianism was catching on like wildfire, especially in the East.
1: Yeah.
0: And while in Cappadocia, you can't go to Cappadocia and not talk about the three theological heavyweights of the Cappadocian fathers, Basil the Great, Gregory of Nazianzus, and Gregory of Nyssa. And being able to talk about how they were able to fight back and defeat Arianism, which it took longer than just their lives. It was the zombie heresy that kept coming back and rearing its ugly head for centuries. But it was because of their work using scripture, rhetoric, church history, tradition, were able to articulate the Trinitarian doctrines in a way that we take for granted today. And whenever I get to the Creed in Mass, ever since I've been back from Turkey, partly because we go to Nicaea as well and explore the church that was likely the place where the Nicene Council took place. And so the Nicene Creed was very prominent in our final episode of this series. I get to that part where it says consubstantial. And if I'm honest, it can be easy to gloss through the words of the Creed, to just go on autopilot and not really lean into the words. I don't think there's been a time in Mass since I've been home from this trip where I haven't gotten to that word. And my mind, my heart goes back to these men, the price they paid, the way they had to fight back against heretical teachings about Christ and establish apostolic doctrine at a time when it was teetering on the edge of uncertainty.
1: Yeah. No, that Turkey will definitely be a learning about that and then make it substantial understanding. We are talking about a new series called The Road Less Traveled. It is hosted by tonight's guest, Dave Stotz. And it'll be in Turkey. It'll premiere on Thursday, September 17th. You'll be able to watch it on EWTN Plus, as well as on EWTN.com. You can also check out his other series, Dave Stott's series called Drive Through History. This series is something you can get. Just go to youtube.com/drivethroughhistory. And you can also take a look at a website, drivethroughhistory.com and drivethroughadventures.com. So you get all kinds of stuff that way. You ready for some questions?
0: Sure.
1: All right. Let's start off with a question for our studio audience. What can we do for you this fine evening?
3: All right, and thank you so much for being here tonight. So my question is from the sound of it, you have been on many amazing journeys. Can you speak more onto your journey to the Catholic faith?
0: I can, yeah, thanks for the question. And it kind of dovetails a little bit with the choice of title for The Road Less Traveled. Just briefly before I get into that, and I'll try not to make it a very long story, but you know, the New Testament is filled with roads. A lot of great things happen on roads. Paul is converted on the road to Damascus. Jesus appears to his disciples on the road to Emmaus. Philip baptizes the Ethiopian eunuch on the road to Gaza. Our Lord uses the metaphor of a road, talking about our journey to heaven, saying, wide is the road that leads to destruction, and many go down it, and narrow is the road that leads to life. So I was intrigued by this metaphor that Jesus gave us to use as kind of a theme for this show, and it really kind of mapped on to my journey and my life in an interesting way. You know, we're trying to take viewers down forgotten roads off the beaten path into new places they may never have ever heard of. But in my case, you know, I've always been a Christian, always loved the Bible, always loved the Lord, and got involved with some amazing friends 20 plus years ago to work on this show, Drive Through History. And we created some amazing memories, some incredible shows that are still out there that people can watch. There isn't anything in the shows or the series Drive Through History that is against Catholicism. But when I became Catholic, somewhere along the line, it took me on a bit of a journey that felt kind of like a road less traveled for me because, you know, my team, again, men who I love dearly, who are incredible brothers in Christ, I was kind of pivoting, going a different direction. And that's when but I still wanted to tell stories like this. And so I reached out to EWTN, and that's what began the process of coming together, this idea of doing the Road Less Traveled Turkey. But as far as my conversion, it had been a long process. It wasn't a switch that got flipped in me. It was a long process of wrestling through some existential problems that I was having, not with the Christian faith, but with faith in myself to get it right. You know, Jesus didn't hand out Bibles to the apostles and say, "Hey, go out and start churches and make sure you teach this book the best," because that's what a lot of people pick churches that way. I don't want to go to a church that teaches the Bible the best. What he did do was he sent men out to build a kingdom. That kingdom was visible. It had structure. It had boundaries. It had a hierarchy. And it had sacraments. And that church was one. And that was where I struggled the most, is that I didn't see unity. I went to seminary for a little while as a Protestant. And, you know, I say often that I went into seminary knowing more than when I went out, because what I learned was that the Bible and history, it can be complicated, it can be messy. And if it's just me and my Bible, and I get to cast the final vote on whatever theological dispute there might happen to be, then really it's not the Bible, it's my interpretation of the Bible that gets that final vote. And I would have disputes and arguments with brothers in Christ, and I had to stop and ask, why are we even having this conversation? Jesus prayed in the upper room that those who would believe on the testimony of the apostles would be one, as I and the Father are one. St. Paul tells us that we should be of the same mind, agreeing in all things. And so when I surveyed the buffet of options in the evangelical world, again, amazing people who are holy that I love dearly, what I surveyed there was free market, what I call free market ecclesiology. I had a seminary professor that actually used that phrase. And that phrase stuck under my skin like a splinter. Free market ecclesiology, that's not the program Jesus started. He sent out a group of men to build this one church. And if you study the early church and all of the stories we talk about in The Road Less Traveled, you see men dedicating their lives to preserving that sacred integrity of the church. Mm-hmm. They fought for that with every fiber of their being. Mm-hmm. And I was brought up in a system where 39 flavors. You could find a church that fits with your preferred interpretations. You can find a church that fits with it's tailored just for you, specifically for you. And I had this existential crisis where I said, you know what? I want to recenter my gravity away from me and my Bible in modern context. I want to recenter my gravity to the very beginning. What has to be true? Or else what are any of us doing this Christianity thing? And that has to be the bodily resurrection of Jesus Christ. And I start there, and I moved forward, and I discovered the beauty and the truth of the Catholic tradition, and it looked nothing like any church I'd ever been a part of in my entire life. And that began a long process of, like I say, reorienting my center of gravity toward then rather than now. And it has done really nothing less than change my life and the lives of my family. And I'm so grateful to God, and I'm grateful that I get to work on content that holds that up.
1: Well, as Catholics, you know, we're delighted to have you with us, but also the service that you're providing by, you know, teaching in these ways and giving these very concrete realities. This is a great gift you're bringing to us as well.
0: Well, history is important to Catholics, and so I just look at it as job security for me. So,
1: yes. Same for me. Sinners are very important to me.
0: That's
1: I got
0: right.
1: them coming out
0: There's
1: my ears.
0: It's a steady stream. Yeah,
1: yes.
0: You'll never run out.
1: Exactly. Job security. We have Thomas from Tennessee on. What is your question for Dave? Thomas?
4: Yes, Father. Mr. Scott, my wife is from Bari, Italy. And I was wondering if you could bring some facts. What is fact and what is fiction about St. Nicholas?
0: Awesome question. Thank you for that question. In episode 6 of this series, we go to ancient Myra, where St. Thomas was bishop of Myra. And it's his traditional tomb is on
1: St. Thomas or St. Nicholas?
0: Did I say St. Thomas?
1: Yes.
0: I meant St. Nicholas.
1: Yes.
0: Yes, I saw
1: Saint
0: Thomas
1: Nicholas.
0: On that, yeah.
1: Yes.
0: I'm a real scholar, Father Mitch, if you haven't noticed. So in this church on display is St. Nicholas's traditional tomb. And all the research that I did on this tomb says that some sailors, I think in the 1000s, came to Myra as a devotion to St. Nicholas, busted in, open his tomb and stole his relics and carried them off to Bari, Italy. And they built a church in dedication to St. Nicholas in Bari, Italy. That may very well be true, but it probably isn't. When we were there for this series, we were the very first camera crew to be allowed down into a newly discovered burial site where they're uncovering an ancient sarcophagus dated to the era of Bishop Nicholas. And you can see this sarcophagus that archaeologists are working as we speak on discovering, you know, who's inside. That's the million-dollar question. Only about half of it was exposed out of the mud. But we were the first camera crew to get to go down in. I was able to touch it, interview the archaeologist that's working very hard on it. And increasing number of historians and archaeologists are speculating that this could very well be the real tomb of St. Nicholas. But archaeology, you know, it takes patience to be an archaeologist. It also takes money. And so that there, it's a slower process than I think that they're hoping that it would be. It doesn't have to take a lot of money. I asked the archaeologist, like, look, there's a hammer and a trowel over here. We could take care of this ourselves and bust into this thing. But I don't think that was a very good idea. I don't think
1: you know what they may just need to do is send a letter up to the North Pole. Let's have another caller. Marlene, you calling from Puerto Rico?
5: Yes, sir.
1: Great. And what's your question?
5: Father Paco, I wanted to ask for any comments from you or the guests. I read that there was a legend that St. Ignatius of Antioch was one of the children that Christ pulled to himself and blessed and said, let the children come to me, for theirs is the kingdom of heaven. Thank you.
1: Thank you. Appreciate it very much. So what do you know about
0: that? Yeah, I know very little about that other than that I've read that story.
1: Yes.
0: I don't think there's anything that you can really rest too much on about the truth of that story. Nevertheless, it happens to be one of the most heartwarming things that, if it were true, that could have ever happened, that you have St. Ignatius as one of the children sitting on the lap of Jesus. And, you know, who knows? I don't think it's something we can know for sure. One day, God willing, we'll be in heaven. We'll get to ask him face to face.
1: Yeah, we can't know that it is true. We can't know that it's not true. You know, so this is one of those things. But what I am pretty sure is that it was based on his becoming a Christian as a boy.
0: Okay.
1: That's the roots of that. And part of that was explained by that story. But certainly he did become a Christian as a boy, so a very young boy. So if not an infant, you know, because the early church practiced infant baptism. Now, one of the things, I got one question. How'd you get a nice vehicle like this, a Ford Raptor?
0: It looks like a Raptor. It's not a real Raptor, Father Mitch.
1: No.
0: But it does look pretty rugged and beefy, right? It's got that cool light bar and a tent up on top, which we never actually used. But I actually fell in love with that truck. When we drove it, I don't know how many hundreds of... I mean, we drove it from Antakya to Constantinople, Istanbul, and everywhere in between. And, yeah, there's a lot of my DNA in that truck to this day. We spent so much time in that thing. And it was actually a pretty comfortable ride. But I probably shouldn't say this. This is something I should not say. I shouldn't say it, but I'm going to say it anyway.
1: Yes, I figured.
0: The shell of that truck is covering a much dinkier truck. It's a fiberglass sort of shell mask around it, housing, I think it's like a Ford Ranger. But I don't even care. It looks cool on camera, and that's all that really matters.
1: Yeah.
0: And it didn't break down. You know, we've used a lot of weird cars over the years. Drive-through history is filled with strange vehicles. One season, we strapped a piece of meat. Oh, here's me and Patmos in a little car called a Mini Moke. And no, I'm not competing in an ancient round of Mario Kart. That's me driving around the island of Patmos, exploring the cave of the apocalypse where St. John received the visions from Jesus that became the book of Revelation. And this we feature in episode 4, where we go into, we do 2 episodes on each location of the 7 churches of Revelation. And we wanted to start in Patmos, where it all started.
1: Yeah.
0: So, yeah, the Mini Moke was a fun car. I was just going to say, one year we cooked a big piece of meat inside the engine of a 1960s Land Rover driving all over Israel. I don't know, maybe money was tight. Our meal budget that year was for everything we could cook in an engine. But we wired a piece of beef to the manifold of the engine of a 1960s Land Rover Defender and drove it around all day, slowly cooking the meat. And I forgot about the meat, actually. We drove around Israel. I forgot there's meat cooking in the engine. And I remember smelling this succulent, you know, beef all day through the vents of the car, thinking, is this like a holiday in Israel? Is everybody having a backyard barbecue? Oh, that's the meat cooking in my engine. And at the end of the day, we pull over, hungry, pop the hood, and sure enough, we pull the meat out and chow down on some of the most disgusting meat I've ever put in my mouth. If you're wondering whether 5W30 would make a good marinade,
1: no.
0: The answer is no.
1: No.
0: The answer is no.
1: No, no, no, no. You know, DW40 would, because it's made out of fish.
0: That's good intel. I wish I knew you at the time, Father Mitch.
1: But in all this, you know, it's not only these Christian sites that, like in Cappadocia, we have churches built for the later part of history, and Nicaea. The the seven churches of the Book of Revelation are in Turkey.
0: That's right.
1: And you know, you got to all seven.
0: Got to all seven.
1: Yeah, and you know, again, the letters were written to these different churches. It's this kind of work that you can, you know, see this richness that goes across a lot of centuries, and Christianity dominated Asia Minor. That's what it just used to be called, Asia or Asia Minor. It just dominated the region until the 11th century, right? And that is, so there's so much to see. I've been blessed to get over there myself.
0: And, sure, yeah.
1: It's a wonderful place. If you can't go and you're a little nervous about some of the difficulty with the neighbors of Turkey, this is a great way to get there and see some of these sites. And as you say, learn about the faith.
0: That's right.
1: As you're doing this. The series is going to be called The Road Less Traveled with our guest, Dave Stotz. And it's Dave Stotz in Turkey. It premieres Thursday, September 17th. You can watch it on EWTN Plus, or you can go to EWTN.com. And, you know, even if you see one of the episodes once, I'll bet you could learn something by repeating the view, you know, that you don't just get it all in one trip. I'm sure you learned an awful lot each time you went there. And,
0: yeah,
1: you know, this is a great thing about travel and then recording it. So thank you for doing all that work. We got to sort of bring things to an end here tonight. Unfortunately, we have only a limited amount of time, but to be able to present these kind of programs, we do need your support. You know, these are really cool, and EWTN is working with you on this production, right?
0: That's right.
1: And this is what we use, you know, the money that you give to us, you donate to us, to help make our Catholic history come alive, our Bible come alive. This is a great gift. So please do remember to keep us between your gas bill, electric bill, and cable bill. And may the Lord bless all of you and keep you and cause his face to shine upon you. May he lead you in all of your ways by his peace. May Almighty God bless you all, the Father, the Son, and the Holy Spirit. Amen. Thank you for your hard work. You know, it looks like a lot of fun, but it's a good deal of work. I've done it myself. So thank you for doing that, and thank you for being with us. God bless you all, and thank you for your generosity.
0: Thanks, Father Mitch.

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6: Have you ever wondered how the martyrs faced their gruesome deaths with joy? 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
7: 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On September 13th, we celebrate the feast of St. Eulogius of Alexandria, bishop and confessor. Eulogius was born in Syria sometime in the 6th century. He entered a monastery and found himself surrounded by widespread error, heresy, and sin. Syria and Egypt were at the time afflicted with many offshoots of the Monophysite heresy, which sowed much confusion and division among the faithful, and especially the clergy and monastics. Eulogius therefore devoted himself to study of true doctrine, and his intellect quickly demonstrated itself equal to the more famous saints of the age. Though he sought solitude for his studies, Eulogius was coaxed away from the life of a hermit and ordained a priest by St. Anastasius of Antioch. In 579, Eulogius was called to an even higher office by the emperor himself and was made Patriarch of Alexandria in hopes that he could bring peace to yet another see racked by division and error. As Patriarch, Eulogius met Pope St. Gregory the Great, and the two became good friends. Evidence of this survives in correspondence from Gregory to Eulogius, in which the great pontiff highly commends the Patriarch's writings. Sadly, little more than fragments of these writings have survived. Eulogius died not long after his friend Gregory, in the year of our Lord 608. Also honored on this day are St. John Chrysostom in the modern calendar, St. Amatus of Grenoble, and many other martyrs, confessors, and holy virgins. For more about the saints and seasons of the Catholic Church, visit thestationofthecross.com/saints and seasons. 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
13: Good evening and welcome to The Journey Home. I'm Marcus Grodi, your host for this program. Now, if you've been watching this program for a while, you'll notice something that occurs occasionally, and that is you'll find out that often it isn't just one person who discovers the church and then makes the journey. It's often clusters of people, or maybe, if you will, caravans of people. A person will discover it, and then pretty soon another and another and another. Often they're connected. Sometimes those others, in fact, we think about Scott Hahn comes up a lot on our program, and we know that his witness affected a lot of people. But I remember in his case, his wife had invited a friend to come and make sure Scott wouldn't convert. Well, in the end, his friend converted before Scott. So we have these connections. In fact, some of you have read my two novels, How Firm a Foundation and Pillar and Bulwark. They're both about the journeys of clergymen toward the church. Well, the second book is all about how another clergyman was affected by the first journey. And the reason I mention this tonight is our guest tonight, Father Eric Rausch, is a little bit of his story. It involved his connection with some others. And actually, I don't know who came first, who's on first, that old joke, but we'll find out in a moment. Father Eric Rausch is a former agnostic, but now he's a priest in the Archdiocese of Cincinnati. Father Eric, welcome to The Journey Home.
14: Thank you, Mike.
13: It's great to have you here.
14: Good to be here.
13: As I mentioned, a few of your friends have been in that chair before, right?
14: Yes, I've watched them on this program, actually. I went back and looked at their appearance on YouTube just to refresh my memory, but it was good to see them again, even virtually, and remember that our journey together, that our paths following the Lord intersected at a certain point. And though we don't see each other as much as we did in the beginning, it's still good to stay connected to them.
13: Yeah, it is amazing how the people that have gone through this journey, for so many that wasn't the thing we thought about or anticipated, but there's a unique unity that continues, because often the apologetics are the same, or the way the Holy Spirit works are the same.
14: Yeah.
13: I find that fascinating. Well, let me back away and pause a bit and invite you to share us with your journey.
14: Well, sure. So you'd mentioned there's a point in my life where I was agnostic and wouldn't say it was for any particular reason other than I was just soaking in the culture that we live in today, that is not particularly oriented always toward God or a sense of the transcendent, or that there's any meaning or purpose necessarily behind things, that it's all sort of chance or circumstance, or you're just living in the world and responding or reacting to things in your environment and trying to make the best of your situation.
13: Had you had any religious upbringing?
14: Well, so my parents were both raised in a Methodist church. Okay. So But I had not been baptized, so the story that they had told me, because I asked them as I started to experience my own awakening to faith about, you know, what happened with them, because we would visit my grandmother, my grandma Rausch in particular. When we visited her at Easter, we would go to church, First Methodist Church in Marion, Ohio, where my dad grew up. But then he had gotten married and they moved to North Canton, Ohio, which is where I grew up, and married, buying a house, starting a new job, trying to raise a child. And then my younger brother came along. I tend to blame him for a lot of things. So they said they never got around to finding another church community to belong to. So they kind of, that's a little bit of a slow drift from the practice of Christianity, except it had been ingrained in them, the values, the moral teaching to live a good life, to be a good person. So,
13: but not a religious environment,
14: but
13: per se.
14: Correct. So yeah. Not one in which there was really a lot of prayer. I certainly had not really read the Bible or heard the story of Jesus in an intentional way during my whole upbringing. So without that to immerse me in a story other than the one that's being told in the culture, I just kind of went along with the story of the culture. So
13: I can't imagine being in America, and you've got to have a Christmas and an Easter hit your calendar.
14: Sure. They're the Christmas tree and presents and decorations and music that's not always church music. And even at Easter, you've got the Easter Bunny and looking for eggs and all those kind of fun things when you're a kid, but it's not rooted in the story of Jesus and the story of salvation. And why are we doing this? Why do we observe these times of the year? Is it because we have been immersed in God's story, or is it just because it's this thing on the calendar and it's a good excuse to grill out or to have a big dinner or to give people gifts, you know? Is it part of a story? Does it have a meaning or a purpose? Or do we just kind of do it because it's a nice thing to do?
13: That's an interesting angle on it, if you will, because often we think about, we hear people bring Christ back to Christmas or bring Christ back to Easter.
14: Absolutely.
13: And usually the complaints about the materialism. Mm-hmm. But sometimes then they're satisfied that Christ is back, as long as we've got Santa Claus and we got the trees and we got the presents, or we got the Easter eggs and we got, and so the some of the quote traditions are back, but where's Jesus?
14: Yeah, I mean, if it's not related very directly to a purpose, if you don't understand the why behind what is happening, it can become somewhat superficial. On the other side, those incarnational realities, right, can be an occasion to draw us more deeply into the meaning behind them. That's part of the gift of tradition, is even if we've lost our understanding of why, still doing those things can eventually draw us back into this relationship with the Lord, who is always calling us, who is always seeking us.
13: We just have to take advantage of those opportunities to take that step to explain them. Often that's where we fail. We don't go that next step. So you were brought up then. I can't imagine this, because I always, to some extent, believed that there was a creator, though he may not have been front and center. But what you're saying in your life is that wasn't there.
14: Yeah, I didn't give it a whole lot of thought. And then I started to, as I matured, you go through a period in your life where you're questioning, you know, who am I? What is my identity? What do I believe? What am I going to be about? And many times wanting to distinguish yourself from your parents in particular. So I really started, even though I didn't really know this term, I was a secular humanist, right? The infinite perfectibility of the human person by his own natural means. So even though I'm not particularly good at the practice of science, right, the scientism, that science is the only way to know anything, that only what is observable and measurable is true. And that religion is really a fantasy or a fairy tale, or, you know, stories that we like to tell ourselves to make ourselves feel good, but aren't real, right? It's not real knowledge.
13: So if that's what you're thinking, yeah, you were borderline atheist. I mean, that's almost more than agnostic, right? I mean,
14: but, right, yeah. I was definitely leaning more in that direction, except I had these two friends in high school, one raised Catholic and one who was part of a non-denominational church, who had grown up together. And, you know, I became friends with them in high school, but they'd known each other since the first grade. And they had a lot of animated conversations, right, about their different understanding of Christianity and the story of Jesus and what that means. And I became exposed to that, and they were much smarter than I was, and I, you know, I thought I was pretty sharp, but they were always at least two steps ahead, and they were both believers. And I started to think, well, maybe there might be something to this, but probably not. There's the really with the deep resistance to embracing that possibility. But the more I thought about it, if you think about the universe and that its complexity can't be, it is highly improbable that it would be the result of random chance or mere circumstance, that there would have to be a designer, right? The intelligent design theory, which the friend from the non-denominational tradition gave a speech in one of our English classes about intelligent design. So I had to start taking seriously that possibility, but it was still at that point more of an abstract kind of concept. Like, these are interesting ideas to think about, but it doesn't really have any real impact on the way that I live my life.
13: Our guest is Father Eric Rausch. I can't help but recognize that what you just described is a message to us that we never really know when something we do might not have an effect on somebody. Here we have a friend of yours giving a speech in an English class. When was that about?
14: Junior year in high school.
13: Mm-hmm. About the proof of God through the creativity and the design.
14: Intelligent design
13: theory. And here you're sitting here as a priest.
14: I am, yeah. There's a few more steps that, need to happen.
13: The seed was planted.
14: It was.
13: I mean, think about that, folks. Some of you high schoolers are getting ready to give a talk. Will it make any difference? You never know. I mean, really.
14: Yeah.
13: Our witness. And the other way around, too. Sometimes the statements we make can have a negative effect on some, of course, you know, I mean, what I'm saying. But what you're saying is that talk planted a seed.
14: It did. And it was because it was somebody that I had a real friendship with, a relationship with, right? So it wasn't, you know, simply information. It was from somebody who I knew was really convicted about what he was speaking about, right? It's a persuasive speech was the assignment. So, you know, you could try to persuade people of any number of things. And he very specifically chose that one, right, in, you know, a public high school, and tried to keep it from being specifically religious, but to talk about it as more of a philosophical proposition, right? So you have opportunities all the time based on what you believe to influence others. So that made an impression also.
13: Okay. All right. Because there's the issue of looking at it very empirically, if you will.
14: Right.
13: You know, that there's a designer here. You're not going to the stack of why he did it or what impacted or why me or does it have a long-standing purpose, a scheme of things behind it, but just the raw idea that this could not have happened.
14: Yeah.
13: All right. So, your junior in high school, as you're saying?
14: That was a junior in high school. So then, we finished another year, ended up graduating, going off to different universities. So I was at Miami University.
13: Of Ohio?
14: Yes, Miami of Ohio, which, you know, Miami was a university before Florida was a state. There's a T-shirt. in the bookstore, you know, when we started. So I went to major in history, and I've always been very interested in that, the story of humanity, right? So that's part of that, the secular humanism, that draw to the humanistic tradition and the Greco-Roman heritage that we have. You know, I read all the myths from ancient Greece and Rome. I don't even remember where I got this book, but it was, you know, Edith Hamilton's mythology, which has been around for a while, where you read about the story of Theseus and Perseus and the hero's journey that Joseph Campbell explicates more specifically. But, you know, I absorbed all those things and knew the pantheons of ancient Greece and Rome, and those are, you know, it's kind of fun stories, but weren't really something that directed my life. So I had all this sort of abstract knowledge about things, like you could memorize baseball statistics and baseball players, but I just happen to know the stories of ancient Greece and Rome. So I went to college to study that a little more deeply, having absolutely no idea what I was going to do with my life, right? So I spent the majority of my time growing up with just this goal of getting to college. You have to get to college. I didn't even know why. Just like, well, this is apparently what I'm supposed to do. And then, yeah, I got there.

0: rest and intelligence and betterness.
1: Yeah.
0: You know, well, how does that happen? We presume that just happening by chance.
1: Well, you'd have to, in order to be able to measure some sense of progress, you'd have to have some idea or understanding of, well, what is the goal that we're progressing towards, right? What would be the fulfillment or the culmination of this progress? Otherwise, it's just movement through time and space,
0: yeah.
1: Right? So, yeah, there are a lot of much smarter people who have written a number of good books about that secularization of the Christian idea, right, of salvation and redemption and sanctification and holiness, and taking it out of the Christian context and putting it into the secular stream of history is what that phenomenon is. But I didn't really know any of those things, but I was somehow immersed in that narrative. But then I got to a point in my life where what I thought was going to be fulfilling, that, you know, I had reached the goal of my whole life up to that point was just to get into college, and I did it. And then, well, what do you do with that when you're there? So that was where I started to think more deeply about, you know, what am I doing? What is the purpose of my life? What comes after this? And then more deeply personally was my freshman year in college, my grandma Roush, who I mentioned, she passed away. So right before Thanksgiving, my first semester, and I started really deeply reflecting on her witness, because she was a regular churchgoer. She was a daily Bible reader. It's part of the devotional life of the Methodists, yeah. Daily reading of the Bible. So when she would babysit me and my brother when we were younger, we would see her every time. She would set her kitchen timer and take a nap for half an hour and then read the Bible for half an hour every day. So I started to think about her faith, right? So after my grandpa, her husband, passed away, she was convinced that she would see him again. And her conviction, right, her belief that that was true, was stronger than, you know, pretty much anything else I had seen. And I started to ask myself, what is the source of that strength? What is the root of that belief? And what could I do to honor her memory after she passed away? And since I had never read the Bible, and she was a daily Bible reader, and right across the hall from me, my RA, who's been on this program, Jason Shanks, was running a Bible study and had been inviting me, right, since pretty much the beginning of the semester to join that Bible study. He said, I'm not interested. It's not for me. It's not my thing. And then I really had no excuse, right? Yeah. That opportunity was exactly what I was looking for reasons that Jason didn't even know. Right. But I then came to the second semester of my freshman year and read the New Testament. A book a week was the goal for the study. So I went from having never read scripture whatsoever to working through. We started with Mark because it's the shortest one. And I heard the story of Jesus and this idea of perhaps there is a meaning and purpose to the world, to life, to everything that is not just part of random chance or circumstance, but is created with meaning and purpose. It's not simply an idea. It is a God who is active in history. This God who has made all things is the God of Abraham, Isaac, and Jacob, who is then in the flesh in Jesus of Nazareth. And that, I can't even explain how that completely altered my thinking and the course of my entire life.
0: A couple of things. So this is under Jason's guidance at this time?
1: It is.
0: So, where was he at in this journey?
1: He would enter the Catholic faith a few years after I was. So he was a senior. He was an RA. It was my freshman year. I joined this Bible study, and I had this conversation with him after reading through a portion of the New Testament that, you know, I think I believe in Jesus.
0: And so, he wasn't on the Catholic journey yet.
1: He was on that trajectory, but okay. He was a few years away from his own entrance.
0: But the Bible study would have been non-denominational?
1: Ostensibly, yes. Okay. So Jason and then Biff

0: Roko has also been on this program.
1: Yep.
0: We're leading that study together under the auspices of what was then known as Campus Crusade for Christ, which I think is just now CRU. Yep. But it was what I would call now is a crypto-Catholic study. So Jason was really exploring those questions of Jesus is certainly the Lord, but did he establish a church? How do we remain in relationship with him? Is it really founded on the apostles? Is it simply an act of faith, or is there a visible communion of saints in the world, right? And Biff was going through his reversion experience and becoming very active in the Catholic faith that he was raised in. So it's not surprising to me necessarily that I started to ask some of those similar questions. So they were not necessarily active apologists for the Catholic faith on the surface, but it couldn't help that their own experience was coming through in how they approached Scripture. But there were guys from all kinds of different Christian traditions in that study.
2: You know, another thing that I question for you is that when Mark wrote his gospel, he's not trying to prove the reality of God.
0: Right.
2: He's presuming his audience are already there.
0: Right.
2: He's trying to prove the reality of Jesus.
0: Right.
2: So I was wondering how you know what I'm saying, you jumped into that.
0: Yeah. Well, for me, Mark was really just like washed over me of here's the story of Jesus, just in a nutshell, the quick walk through that life. But it was Matthew is the one that really spoke to me, because Matthew is very much looking at the prophecies of Israel and their fulfillment in the life of Jesus, that Jesus comes to fulfill a particular story that God has been working in the history of this people that he has chosen for himself, who are to become eventually witnesses to the whole world, right? And all would have this relationship of the covenant. So that covenant theology was, I think, what really started to speak to me, even though I didn't really know all those terms that I've come to know much later. But that God is active in history, that he's particular, that it's not an abstract idea, that God is personal. That came through for me in the Gospel of Matthew.
2: Yeah, sometimes the theory is that all the Gospels were written many years later after the death, resurrection, and ascension of Jesus. But my personal view is that after the two guys were instructed by Jesus on the road to Emmaus, and they told Matthew, he immediately said, let's get this down, because that's what Matthew is. It's what Jesus told them on the road to Emmaus.
0: Well, yes. So even if they are written after the death and resurrection and ascension of the Lord Jesus, they're the testimony of the eyewitnesses, right? Those who sat at table with him, who received his body and blood, those who heard his teaching, who saw his healing miracles, they were witnesses, right? Yeah. I mean, that was the qualification that was given for Matthias to become an apostle, that he was one who had seen all those things, who had been with them, with the 11 at that point from the beginning, that he could give testimony to what he had seen. Yeah.
2: So, I mean, there you are, an agnostic, scientific materialist. You're only looking at what you can see and feel.
0: Right.
2: But that's what the foundation of the scriptures was what they had.
0: Well, it is history, right? So if I'm going to give any credibility to other historical evidence, right? The testimony of witnesses to anything, right? The signing of the Declaration of Independence, the Battle of Gettysburg, the trenches of the First World War. I did not live to see any of those things. And there's not necessarily any video evidence of those that I could myself watch. I'm relying on the written testimony, the documents of those who had either experienced it themselves or who had recorded the experience of others who lived through those. So for me, it was the veracity, the historical reliability of Scripture. So I talked about all the ancient world, the ancient traditions. So there's the mythology, but then there's also the history. And if we're going to say, well, is there an ancient Rome? We can see the ruins, sure, but most of what we know is from these accounts that have been written by others, and the number of manuscripts, how those are verified. The historical reliability of the New Testament far exceeds other ancient witnesses. So this is likely, if not true, on just that fact. This testimony is something that has to be considered, right?
2: I remember the thing, one of the key things that brought me out of Ignatius, scientific materialism in college, to return to a belief in Christ, was this idea that no one would die knowingly for a lie.
0: Right. Yeah.
2: And for the apostles to say he's risen.
0: Yeah.
2: And yet to be martyred for that.
0: Right. Even if one would do so, all except for John the Evangelist are martyred, right? Just as the apostles. And then there are others who believe in their testimony of faith who are also martyred. That is not likely. Yeah.
2: Well, we're going to pause now, Father, because I want to find out, did you then come to faith before you became a Catholic, or did they come about the same time? We'll come back in a moment to find out about that. All right. So we'll see you in just a moment.
1: There's a way of life where we learn that in giving, we receive. It's our refuge from chaos and light to guide us through darkness. It's a place where the broken receive healing and repentant hearts find mercy. So where is this hope and who knows the way? Our hope rests in Jesus, and his church leads the way. So if you're longing to fill an emptiness, we invite you to experience the peace that only comes from God. We are Catholic. Welcome home.
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2: Back to The Journey Home. 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You can do that on our website, chnetwork.org. All right, Father, well, welcome back. Let's jump back into your story. So it sounds like you're on the journey to finding Jesus.
0: Jesus had always been looking for me, and I was starting to become aware of his presence and having to contend with his presence in not only the world, but in my own life, right? So if he is alive and he dies not just for the salvation of the world, which is true, but for each soul, right, that has been created, that he has come to redeem, what does that mean for me? Is this going to be a relationship that I'm going to accept this invitation to follow him? That he gives to Peter, that he gives to James and John and Andrew. Am I going to seek him? So then I came to this crux, right? The moment of decision. Am I going to stand on this faith or not? So this is where all the abstract thinking and pondering about ideas becomes, is this going to become what I believe? Is this true? And if it is true, how is that going to change my life? So I'm in my dorm room in my freshman year in college. I'm on the top bunk, right? About a foot away from the ceiling. It's night. I have read the Gospels. I don't remember exactly where we were in our progress through the New Testament, but I come to ask this question, right? And I say, God, I don't know if you are real, but if you are out there somewhere, then I am here. And at that moment, it felt like, it's really hard to explain this experience, but the analogy that I like to use is going off the high dive. So if you're learning to swim as a kid, right, you have to let go of your connection to that diving board and just plunge into the air, trusting that you're not going to die when you hit that water. So this existential experience of, I'm going to let go of everything that I think is the foundation of my life and plunge into possibly nothingness, that God might not be real, that I'll just fall infinitely forever. That was a fleeting instant where I let go and immediately experienced this overwhelming sense of peace, right? A presence that I've never experienced before. And for that reason, it convinced me, like, I am not generating this. I can't pretend like I have made this up and I'm, like, making myself feel better, consoling myself. I let go. I dove off that diving board and was embraced by the Lord. And from that moment, even though I've not always followed him as I should, I have never again doubted for a moment that God isn't real. Right? God exists. He's personal and he's present. Even if I don't feel his presence, he's there. Yeah.
2: Was this, I mean, this is praise God, you know, and there's a case where God used a friendship and the witness of friends, mm-hmm. and that seed planted years ago, and scripture.
0: Oh, yes.
2: I mean, the gift of scripture.
0: Yeah. And there's power in the word of God.
2: Oh, praise God. But was this connected with the Catholic journey at all at this point?
0: Well, so then acknowledging that God is real, talking with Jason, it's like, I think I believe in Jesus. And he asked me, you know, you acknowledge Jesus as your personal Lord and Savior? I said, yes. He's like, well, it sounds like you're a Christian. I was like, okay, well, thanks, you know? So with that understanding, well, if that's what it means to be Christian, if I am Christian at this point, then I must need to belong to a church, because all the Christians that I had ever known were members of churches. They belonged to church communities. If you're really living and active in your faith in Jesus, then you're a part of a church. So I started church shopping, I think is what they call it.
2: Right.
0: So there are other guys in this Bible study, and I started, they recognized that I had come to faith in Jesus, and then, you know, were trying to help me find a home, right, where they have found belonging. So I went to the Lutheran church in town. Holy Thursday is probably not the best time to visit any church and get a sense of what it's normally like. I was invited to the local Baptist church, but nothing was really just felt right, you know? And there's one Catholic church in Oxford, Ohio. Miami University is located, so St. Mary's in Oxford. There weren't a lot of practicing Catholics in that Bible study. And at that point, I believe Biff was really the only one. And I did not feel comfortable. So he's a first year graduate student and I'm a freshman in college. I'm like, this is a little weird to like ask him. I was afraid to ask him to go to Mass. So I just went to Mass myself one Sunday morning. And immediately sat down and felt like fleeing, right? I was afraid that somebody was going to like tap me on the shoulder and say, you don't belong here, or throw me out. And that only intensified as Mass began and people started, you know, standing and sitting and responding to what the priest is saying. It's like, you know, how do you know what to say? Everybody's brainwashed. Like,
2: hopefully the usher didn't put you in the front row.
0: Well, yeah, there.
2: It's tough when you're in the front row.
0: There were no ushers when I showed up, so I tend to get places early because I'm always afraid of being late. But as Mass continued, so then the liturgy of the word started, and they're reading scripture, which I had just been reading. So I was like, okay, this is somewhat familiar. And then I also was remembering the experience of going to church with my grandma, right? Mm-hmm. So at Easter, and I had never really enjoyed the whole communion experience in the Methodist church for very superficial reasons, right? You're a little kid, you have to wear itchy clothes. I didn't like grape juice, right? So there's little grape juice cups with the bread cubes. And I never really understood why we were doing any of those things or why it was important. Except now I've read the account of Jesus at the Last Supper. This is my body, this is my blood. And then at this first Mass that I've attended, when the priest elevated the host, I just knew that the Jesus that I had encountered, that I had experienced in Scripture, was present, that was Jesus. And for the first time in my life, I wanted to receive communion. But I then thought to myself, well, this is a Catholic church, so you must need to be Catholic to receive communion, which made sense to me. Nobody had explained that to me. It turns out to be true, because it's this public statement of faith that you are in communion with Jesus in the church that is established on the foundation of the apostles, that you believe everything that the church believes and teaches and professes to be true. So I sat down and let everybody else get out and receive communion, then had to stand back up again when they came to sit back in the pew, sit through the rest of Mass. And I asked myself, well, if I need to be Catholic to receive communion, how do I become Catholic? I don't know. So that I was stuck. But as I was walking out of the church, I let everybody else empty out because, again, I'm afraid somebody's going to be like, you know, you don't belong here. I leave, and in the pamphlet rack, right, the classic pamphlet rack at the entrance of every church, there's a brochure that says, "Want to become Catholic?" Like, yes, that's the exact question that I'm asking. And I pick it up, and that was for RCIA, right, how to enter into the church through the rite of Christian initiation of adults. So that was the second half of my freshman year in college, and I went home for the summer and told my parents that I was wanting to become Catholic. I talked with my friend from high school who had finished up his first year at the University of Cincinnati, who was raised in the Catholic faith, whose uncle was a priest for the Diocese of Youngstown. And he gave me a quick kind of initiation into the culture of Catholicism in America in the 20th century at that time. And my sophomore year, I entered RCIA.
2: Had you come, it's interesting that you were talking about this subliminal fear.
0: Yeah.
2: When you were entering that church, like, they're going to oust me.
0: Right.
2: And to me, that touches on, in America, we have a subtle anti-Catholicism that's a part of our culture that came over from England.
0: Sure.
2: One of those things.
0: Oh, yeah.
2: Did you have any conscious anti-Catholicism?
0: It was not conscious, no, but I'm sure I picked it up through the Protestant tradition that was embedded in my family. It's interesting that you asked that question, because my dad said, after, you know, I'm getting ready to go through the Easter Vigil to be baptized, confirmed, and make my first Holy Communion, and my dad said, you know, it's probably best that this happened after his mother, my grandma, died, because she would not have been a fan of me becoming Catholic. So I'm looking forward very much to seeing her again face to face and talking about that.
2: But you did mention that this whole journey kind of began because of her.
0: Yeah. So her faith in Jesus, right? And then her witness, right, her practice. Like, this is so important that I'm going to time myself. I'm going to make sure that I commit this time to doing this. Didn't do that for anything else. Her family is important to her. Her community is important to her. But to deliberately time yourself to make sure that you do this every day.
2: Yeah.
0: Yeah.
2: What was the, if you will, the hardest barrier for you to entering into the church? Or was there one?
0: Not really any external barriers. So, you know, my parents were very supportive. They saw that something had happened to me, that I was very committed to this journey and entering the Catholic Church. My mom had a very good friend of hers who was Catholic, who became my godmother, right? So, interestingly, you know, as I was going through this in college, so before the end of that second semester of my freshman year, you go home for like spring break, right? Mm-hmm. So you could see that something had happened. My mom later told me that she was initially concerned. She just hoped that I didn't enter into a cult, right? Because I was very convicted. And she knew that the Catholic faith is not a cult. Like, it's a legitimate path to follow Jesus in her estimation. So I didn't really have any of those challenges that other converts, you know, have to go through. I was, you know, 19, 20 years old. I didn't have a wife to talk about that or work through that with. Didn't have a career that was impacted by it. But there was, you know, still...
2: I was going to say, you came back to the junior year then a Catholic, right?
0: My sophomore year. So the Easter Vigil of 1999, my sophomore year in college... I went through the Easter Vigil and I was initiated into the Catholic faith and I became Catholic.
2: So the rest of your college, you're a Catholic?
0: The last 2 years,
2: Did this answer the searches you had earlier? You know what I'm saying? That really kind of opened this whole door.
0: It definitely, the challenge became not so much entering the church, but then answering the call really to the priesthood, which is the next part. Yeah, and that I resisted much more actively and much longer than that initial perception of the invitation of faith, which really had been, the Lord had been planting seeds throughout my whole life. But when I recognized that this was a call to commitment, right, to a definitive belief, then the Lord provided all the grace that was needed, and I responded very quickly. There was a great, it sounds kind of hokey, but there's a great romance, right? to being called and chosen and falling in love with Jesus, which is also true of the call of the priesthood, but I was not prepared and didn't really understand.
2: How did that idea of priesthood pop up in your life?
0: Sure. Is one of those things very similar to, well, here's Christians, right? If I'm Christian, then I must need to find a church to belong to. So I thought that every Catholic young man was supposed to decide whether or not the Lord is calling him to be a priest. Turns out that not everyone does, but I thought that's what I was supposed to do. And I joined, the campus ministry at St. Mary's in Oxford. I met a number of other guys, some of whom were raised Catholic, went to Catholic high school, and had really thought about, you know, discerned whether or not the Lord was calling him to the priesthood. So the Lord placed me, like, those connections to my initial conversion also placed me in this community, you know, of serious Catholics, right, who are trying to live their faith and discern, you know, what is God's particular call in my life? To follow him, to be with him, to serve him, to love him. So then my senior year in college, that parish, St. Mary's, got an intern from the seminary who lived there for a year. And that was a real opportunity to see somebody who is in this different place, right? So there's not just priest and then laity who recognizes that is their call and vocation from God, but there are those who are in the in-between stages, right, who are preparing, right, preparing for marriage but not quite married, preparing for the priesthood but not yet ordained. So it was good to see him, to talk to him. He invited me and some other guys to tour the seminary, and this is that moment where I made a different choice from this call from Jesus and the call to receive communion, visited, you know, my first mass, like, that's the Lord. I want to receive communion. Let's go through RCIA for the priesthood. It was visited a seminary. Pretty sure this is where I'm supposed to be. I don't want to go here at all, right? So it would take a while for me to respond to that call, because there's a number of other things that I think needed to happen in my own living out an understanding of the Catholic faith. So for me, it was very much that faith-seeking understanding. So some others might, you know, do a lot of that study and reading and understand the history of the church and the traditions and doctrine before they plunge in. I was like, I believe in the creed, I believe in Jesus, I want to receive communion, became Catholic, but then needed to work through some of these other latent anti-Catholic, really, notions that I just kind of absorbed that I wasn't even aware of. So, like, resistance in particular to my understanding of the Virgin Mary was a big one that eventually Mary herself helped me work through. So, yeah.
2: All right. We do have an email. Let's take this from Kevin from Tampa. I came into the church 2 years ago, and I feel like I might be called to the priesthood. Mm. At the same time, being Catholic is so new to me that I feel like I'm nowhere near ready to follow that call. How do you deal with those questions in your own discernment?
0: Sure.
2: How long was it between the time you came in and the time you actually entered into the priesthood?
0: Well, this time I came in, it was 99, and then I pretty sure felt the call of the priesthood in 2000, and I didn't go to the seminary until 2009. So it was like 8 or 9 years. Okay. It was a while.
2: Yeah.
0: You know, I would say first to know that you're not alone in that experience, right? There are many men who've had that same sense, and there is actually the church sets some guidelines for those entering the seminary and being accepted as candidates for the priesthood. There needs to be some space in between your initial conversion and when you enter the seminary, just for prudence, right? So that you take some time to really appreciate the gift of baptism and your identity in Christ that is then going to be elevated and built upon by the Lord in sacrament of holy order. But really, you know, both marriage and holy order are sacraments of service, the service to the baptized, to the people of God. And the goal is not to become a priest. The goal is not to be married. Both of those are the service of holiness, right? Yeah. To be united to Christ, to experience somewhat in this life what will be only fulfilled in heaven, which is intimate and unceasing union with the Father and the Son and the Holy Spirit. Mm-hmm. So discernment in many ways is the same. Seek Jesus. Yeah. Seek the face of Christ. Spend time before the Blessed Sacrament. Make a holy hour or a holy half hour. Be committed to prayer. Know the Word of God. Read the Scriptures. Participate in the liturgical life of the church. And seek the Lord, and all else will be given besides.
2: Did you find that the, whatever you call it, visiting the seminary was a good experience for you?
0: Well, it was a necessary experience. I wouldn't say it was. I did not perceive it to be good at the time, but it was needed. And it's certainly much later, right? So not that initial visit, but then later when I had really accepted and can no longer resist the Hound of Heaven, right? Great Francis Thompson poem, that this call to the priesthood was not going anywhere. I need to really explore what does that look like, talk to priests about it, visit the seminary. I visited the Dominican House of Studies in Washington, D.C., possibly become part of that community. So it is much like that experience of my conversion, of being in this community of believers, to be in a community of priests and see what the Lord places on your heart and in your mind.
2: Okay. Got a couple more minutes. Let's see if we get one more email. And Lewis from Dallas says, I know many Protestants have trouble understanding the role of the Blessed Mother in the Christian life, but since you didn't really come from a faith background, was the idea of Marian devotion difficult for you to overcome?
0: I don't even know where the resistance came from, but it was, I just noticed there was something in me that was resisting that. But what had never been a problem was the life of the saints, right? So starting with St. Peter and the Apostle, but then St. Francis of Assisi is very influential. And I started thinking about, well, if you look at all the saints, the great saints had a devotion to Our Lady. If I want to become a saint, if I want to be holy, if I want to be with the Lord, it must be a good idea. It's not absolutely necessary in a certain sense, but it would be a good idea for me to understand her role in the life of her son and the life of the church. So I then asked Mary, it's like, Mary, teach me about yourself. And that opened up the door, right, to just address it directly. And she provided more than I could ever have expected or hoped for.
2: If you have a gentleman, a young man sitting in your congregation that was like you were, how would you reach him as a priest?
0: That's a great question. Well, the first would be to ask the Lord for the grace to be the best priest that I could be. And that witness of my life would be more powerful than any words I could say or any specific deed that I could do. But that he would see that the priesthood is a path of holiness, is a path of joy. It is a participation in the cross, it is participation in the whole life of Jesus. So if he thinks that this is what the Lord is inviting him into, then he would see in me somebody who has responded to that call and would believe it's possible for him too.
2: We need to pray for our people sitting in those pews, because there are a lot of people there that go through the hoops, but that have not discovered the reality of our Lord Jesus.
0: Yeah.
2: And there's the danger of that, become inoculated, if you will.
0: Yeah. And forgetting that it is a call to share that life with others. And it's not, you know, just something to improve our own circumstances. It is an invitation into the apostolic mission of the church.
2: With just a couple moments, Father, could I ask you to close us with a blessing?
0: Sure. Let's pray in the name of the Father, and the Son, and the Holy Spirit. Amen. Almighty God, pour out your blessing upon this apostolate, upon all who are watching, all who seek you, that they might have eyes to see, that they might come to know and love your goodness and mercy. May Almighty God bless you, the Father, and the Son, and the Holy Spirit. Amen.
2: Thank you, Father.
0: You're welcome.
2: Thank you for sharing your journey with us, and you know, God bless you in your ministry and service to him. Thank you very much. And thank you for joining us on this episode of The Journey Home. I do pray that Father Eric's journey is an encouragement to you. God bless you. See you next week.
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9: 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On September 13th, we celebrate the feast of St. Eulogius of Alexandria, bishop and confessor. Eulogius was born in Syria sometime in the 6th century. He entered a monastery and found himself surrounded by widespread error, heresy, and sin. Syria and Egypt were at the time afflicted with many offshoots of the Monophysite heresy, which sowed much confusion and division among the faithful, and especially the clergy and monastics. Eulogius therefore devoted himself to study of true doctrine, and his intellect quickly demonstrated itself equal to the more famous saints of the age. Though he sought solitude for his studies, Eulogius was coaxed away from the life of a hermit and ordained a priest by St. Anastasius of Antioch. In 579, Eulogius was called to an even higher office by the emperor himself and was made Patriarch of Alexandria in hopes that he could bring peace to yet another see racked by division and error. As Patriarch, Eulogius met Pope St. Gregory the Great, and the two became good friends. Evidence of this survives in correspondence from Gregory to Eulogius, in which the great pontiff highly commends the Patriarch's writings. Sadly, little more than fragments of these writings have survived. Eulogius died not long after his friend Gregory in the year of our Lord 608. Also honored on this day are St. John Chrysostom in the modern calendar, St. Amatus of Grenoble, and many other martyrs, confessors, and holy virgins. For more about the saints and seasons of the Catholic Church, visit thestationofthecross.com/saints-and-seasons.
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1: The most glorious work of all, to praise God in his kingdom.
0: Moved by the Spirit,
1: one who lives in love lives in God. Thank you. We just have a wonderful group tonight. They're all family. You know, the Holy Father has been talking a lot about family. And more of these prophecies that I read and get every day. I didn't know there were so many mystics in the whole world. But they keep writing, and I keep reading. And I figure they can't all be wrong, you know. There may be one or two. But they can't all be wrong. But I admire the Lord's patience. And patience comes from love. And so tonight I felt that maybe we need to talk about your conscience. You think that's a good idea? Yeah? I don't think most people know what conscience is all about. They quote it a lot. I have to do that because it's my conscience. I said, oh, boy, pretty good, you know. But what you see when they're going to do, you think can't be a good conscience. Can't be an enlightened conscience. So look, let's look tonight at conscience. First of all, God gives is a gift. It's a gift. And God gives us a conscience before we have the use of reason. It's something inside of us. It's like a voice. You know, everybody says, oh, I wish the Lord could speak to me. He does all the time. You don't listen. You don't listen. Do you ever know you shouldn't do something, okay? And you do it anyway. All of a sudden, it's just, I don't think you should have done that. And your conscience is bothering, and you do it anyway. And what happened? Guilt. See, we don't consider our conscience a gift from God. We use it a lot. Oh, I can do that against my conscience. Well, let's see tonight whether you have an enlightened conscience. That's what's important. So first of all, God himself. Isn't that wonderful? God gives each one of us a gift. And it's a warning gift. It warns you, I don't think I should go with those people. Something wrong. Even children, young children, before the use of reason, will have a conscience. And they know, and you're surprised sometimes at the thing they say or the things they do. So let's start off with the gifts. Your conscience is a gift from God, a very wonderful gift. And the Spirit speaks through your conscience many, many, many, many, many times. And you know that there's something wrong about this. And when you're a baby, you don't even know. So you may be three. I know when I was 3 years old, I think I've said this on the air, but it's probably a lot of you didn't hear. My grandmother, that's my father's mother, didn't like my mother at all. And my grandmother could take all the bones out of a chicken and put it in the oven, and you'd slice it. And who knew how to take bones out of a raw chicken? But she was very angry that my mother couldn't do it for her son. And so my mother was putting the chicken in the stove. And I can see the stove right now. I can see with the white stove, you know, it had an oven here and the burners here. And I looked at her, I'm 3 years old, I can't get over that. And I looked at my grandma and I said, oh, shut up. You all the time talk, talk, talk. was so happy somebody defended her. She, you know, she picked me up and she just gave me all kind of kisses. And I thought, oh, I did something good. But you know, in my, I felt in my conscience that I didn't do something good. See, I knew that I did something wrong. I wasn't sure what it was. But I was so mad at her for always yelling at my mother that I said that. And after I said it, my mother was hugging me. But I knew in here, and nobody would have said I had to use a reason. If I had any reason, I would have shut up. But I didn't. So that's a God-given gift. Only God can give you that. I never heard anybody in my whole life say, thank you, Lord, for my conscience. Well, where do you think you got it? Did you ever hear anybody say, yeah, thank you, Lord, for my conscience? You don't even know what it is. It's an invisible reality, and you wish it'd go away. But, oh, you don't want it to go away. It's a wonderful thing to have. So we start out with that. It's a gift. It's a gift. And now, as you're older, you all have that experience, don't you? You know, you just, somebody comes up to you and you've never seen him before, that somebody says, oh, back off, back off. Maybe you won't. Why? What comes in? Curiosity. We use that old saying, you know, curiosity killed the cat and satisfaction brought him back. All you oldies all hear that. Did you ever hear that? Yeah. I use that for every mistake I ever make. But the curiosity doesn't always bring you back. Or make you fall deeply. So now that God gave us this gift, it's a warning gift. And it recognizes truth also. Your conscience recognizes truth. How many times in the last 10, 15, 20, 25, 30, 40 years, we'll start with 1960, nothing was told to you about a doctrine, but you know it's not true. You ever had that experience, huh? Yeah, you all did. You say, well, I'm not sure. I don't remember my catechism, but something in here, huh? Do you ever have that? It's not right. That's not right. And somebody said, well, how you know? I don't know. But how you know it's not right? Here, right here. But see, that's your conscience. It was enlightened at one time and stayed there. And as a result, when something contrary to what's true, see, comes to you, you feel uneasy. And people call us and they write us letters and they say, is what I just heard true? No. I knew it. I said to this one woman, how did you know it? I don't know. I don't remember, but in here it said it wasn't true. How many times have you gone to confession and you knew you were doing something wrong and somebody said to you on the other side, oh, that's okay, as long as you love. What happens in here? You know that is not true. A lot of people will come to you and say, hey, you can steal a few cents out of the cash register. You need it. They got a lot of it. That's okay. What happens in here? Nothing up here. It's in your heart. It says, no, that's not true. That's not, something wrong here. So it not only warns you, but it recognizes truth. How can you remember a catechism that you had in the first, second, third, fourth, and fifth grade? I was very bad in algebra. I didn't know square was this and something else was that, and I thought it was all stupid. But I wasn't too hot at anything else either. So. I had one teacher look at me with an expression that said, why do you go to school? Anyway, I didn't know what was square or round or in a circle, so I couldn't figure it out. Then one day, this teacher comes up with a tablecloth. And she says to the class, "You cannot put a tablecloth on a table unless you know algebra." I said to myself, I thought I was dumb. I said, I've been putting a tablecloth on a table since I was 6 years old. She looked at me and said, "You don't understand." I said, "I sure don't." So I saw her put it on, but I swear, one side was lower than the other. But see, your conscience is a grand tool. Keeps you out of trouble and then warns you, but is also able to accept truth. Now, and when it accepts the truth, it sits there like a jewel in your heart, in your mind. And then when it's like a jewel, anything that comes near it to take it away or rob it from you, you know. Right away you know. There's something wrong. That's the first element of conscience. It's that gift from God. Now, how do I make my conscience grow and grow right? Grow in a good way. Well, that's ice water, and everybody tells me not to take it. But it's the only thing that helps me, is ice water. Anyway, so now, how do we make it grow? Well, the church gives us a catechism, has all the truth in it. Then he gives the church, our mother gives us saints, great saints. Then the church gives us dogmas, things we would have never dreamed of, like the Eucharist. Who would have ever dreamed that the Word of God, after he came here, was not accepted, was hated, had just 12 men that Acts of Apostles says were ignorant laymen. Doesn't that make you feel good? Huh? Ignorant laymen. And they weren't around him all but one. Just John and his mother and an ex-prostitute who became a saint. Batting average, not too good, according to the world. Well, when you read that, your faith is accepted. Your faith is accepted by your intellect. It says, this is right. Because the church teaches it. Well, now, you see, because the church teaches it, your conscience accepts it. You don't mind my asthma's acting up. It acts up. I get excited when I talk about God. What have I got? A piece of cough. Well, you're about. You got good eyes. Thank you. Any more on there? No. I don't have any on my nose, do I? No. We do everything. What did I do here? Oh, right here? Goes here? This? It's not a fly. It's a microphone. I get letters in the mail that say, why is that fly continually on your collar? I had the temptation to say, it's my pet. But I don't have the...

So your conscience, your faith accepts it, and your conscience holds it for you like a gem. And maybe years later, I've had people come up to me, and maybe they were told that the Eucharist was just a temporary on the altar, or it was a symbol, a static present. Yeah, you don't know what they call it. All of a sudden, that jewel, like a light, begins to go boop, boop, boop, boop, boop, boop. Something touches you. You notice that? And in your mind and heart, you say, oh, that's not right. And maybe years and years have passed, and nobody's tested you. Nobody's asked or said something that you know was not wrong. When I was a kid, everybody believed in the Holy Eucharist, in real presence. But see, once you're taught, your mind, even though you may only use 2% of it, your mind has the capability of books as high as the Empire State Building. We don't use it. All of these creases are not sharp up here, you know. But that conscience tells you this is wrong. And people will call us up and say, you know, so-and-so said this to me, and I just think it's wrong. And we'd say, you're right. It was wrong. It is wrong. I knew it. That's your conscience. That you learned some. And that's why reading is so important for you. See, we have done ourselves an injustice because we use our mind like a sponge. We sit there in front of television, you eat your dinner there, your breakfast there, and you hate to get up to get through your coffee because you might miss something. And if you're listening to a soap opera, you're stuck in the mud. Pretty mud. They have the same story for year in, year out. You could write it yourself. They have all these people, they're always fighting, they're always sneaking up on each other. They're always committing adultery. This man's after this wife. Everybody knows it. Now they're all tired of it, and they knock him off. He gets killed in an airplane, or he gets some kind of rare disease and he's out of it. And I always feel sorry for these people because they have a job for about a year or two and all of a sudden they get killed on television. And what do? Is the story ended? No. Some other guy comes in. And you know he's going to die at some point. How do you get anybody off of a soap opera? You kill them. Or they disappear. All the priests are looking after them, and then they don't find them, and you slowly forget who they were. Now, what could possibly help you with a conscience like that? When the people you listen to have absolutely no conscience, you're not going to learn anything. You're not going to learn anything. Your conscience begins to become a weak sponge. A weak sponge. And then it dries up. Because you're not feeding it any new knowledge that's true. True knowledge. You read murder mysteries. Why do you want to do that? Is there anything good in it? Do you go to bed? You finally find out who done it. Well, now you know who did. What's it mean to you? See, wouldn't it be nice if you read a nice spiritual book and you learned about the attributes of God? Oh, excuse me. You know, I read one of these tape. All of the sisters listened to it. Very interesting. A man who died. And he was on the operating table with a bad heart, and he died on the table. And he saw himself coming up. And he looked down, and he saw this.

0: man. He did not with him. He saw this man. He saw the doctor pushing on his heart. And then finally he walked around to the front and he said, "That's me. I'm dead." Most of us would like to know what it means. What does it feel to be dead? Well, so all of a sudden he starts going through that dark tunnel. That's where I was when I had my experience. And there's Jesus. There's Jesus. And he was so excited. He said, and there was an invisible wall. Remember I told you that I saw that invisible wall. And then he said, he was talking, but he didn't move his lips. And he could hear Jesus, though he had no ears. And they were talking back and forth. And he said to Jesus, very simple man, he said, "You know, Jesus, I don't understand the word eternity." And he said, the Lord smiled at him. I said, "Well, look there." So he said, he turned his head, his soul, really, and he saw a horizon, huge, way out there. It just went on, endless, endless, endless, endless. And then the Lord said to him, "That's a grain of sand in time, in eternity." "Oh," he said, he couldn't stand it. He said, "My head ached." He didn't have a head, see, it was his soul. And he was so excited, and he said, "Well, let's go." And all of a sudden, he could feel, just remember I told you my soul was going in and out three times? Well, his head was going back and forth, back and forth. First he was here, and then he was there, and then he was there, and then he was there. And finally, he woke up, and he was still on the operating table. And he was so mad, and he said, "Where am I?" He said, "Well, your heart's all fixed up. Why'd you bring me back?" He said, "Well, we did. That's what you wanted." "No, go back and put me where I was." He said, "I didn't want to leave that place." Oh, wow. See, that's what we forfeit when we don't treat our conscience right. You run the risk of losing your soul forever. It's not going to die. Your soul never died. Have you noticed in the gospel, our Lord only called those dead who were lost? Because when he went to cure the girl, little girl, they were weeping and wailing, and he said, "Be quiet. She's only asleep." Well, they laughed at him. They knew she was dead. He only called people who went to heaven after they died asleep. But the damned he called dead. This one boy, a young man, he was called by Jesus to be an apostle, and he said, "I have to go bury my father." You know what Jesus said? "Let the dead bury their own dead." Ooh, his father didn't make it. See, if you don't read the gospel, you don't read spiritual books, how are you going to know that you're even with God? How are you going to know what you should do and not do? How are you going to know how to pray? Now, there were a lot of illiterate saints. That's why they made such beautiful stained glass windows, because the people couldn't read. Angela Foligno stood at a stained glass window, and she was so taken up by the scene on it, she started going into ecstasy, and she rose halfway up the church. Because she was so enthralled at the beauty and what the window was telling her. So you got to feed your conscience. If somebody says something to you that's not right, whether it's a religious truth or a natural truth or an ordinary truth, if somebody is, you're looking at beans and somebody says it's chicken, that has nothing to do with your conscience. It's just stupid. Beans are beans. And they're beans. They're never chicken. But you see, that's not, has nothing to do with your conscience. That's something very simple, something your mind can work out. Now, you've been given a gift, and you have learned a lot from the church, from good books. Now, what happens? Well, how can you educate your conscience so it's always good for you and good to you? The third thing you do is you learn by personal experience. Boy, isn't that a good one? You go around with this crowd, and before you know, you're in the wrong place. Hard to get out. But that conscience keeps prodding you. Go. Get out of here. Get out of here. You're going to be in trouble. Big trouble. Get out. That's your conscience, too. It warns you. It helps you accept truth. Holds it tight. So if somebody comes to you with something contrary, you can say, no, that's not right. And then you learn by personal experience. Padre Pio said that curiosity was the most evil thing in the world. I was surprised at that. I would have said immorality. I would have said, a thousand different things. Lukewarmness, lack of truth, lying, deceit. This is hard to take apart. Sometimes I think they don't really want you to open it. It's like pills. Pills. You have to have a degree in physics to open a pill box. And see, this is a wonderful thing. It's tight. They never meant for anybody to open it. Because, here. Can you open it? Yeah? Well, you know, he did it. Thank you. Takes a man to open a pill. Anyway, now we're down to the experience part, and you know, I don't think there's one person here who does not regret something you did in your past life. Now, what does your conscience do after you do something you shouldn't have? Makes you feel guilty. Oh, you ever feel that way? Huh? Oh, you can call yourself names. You can do this, that, the other thing. You can, guilt. Now, that guilt is a good guilt. You say, why do you mean good? Because it makes you want to go to confession. See? Then you get cleaned up. God forgets it. You start over. All because of your conscience. It's a wonderful, wonderful gift from God. And we don't ever pay attention to it. How many times in your life have you paid any attention to your conscience? Have you ever said, thank you, conscience? You're so good to me. There's a psychiatrist out there saying she's nuts. Well, I don't mean you could be called nuts on television because I don't hear. But you listen to what I'm saying now. There is good guilt. Bad guilt is when you can't forgive yourself and you live with it your whole life. You don't trust Jesus' forgiveness. That's bad guilt. And that's our fault, not his. And so you have three elements to your conscience: a gift, You enhance it by reading, by listening to the church, listening to the Holy Father, reading good books. And be careful, the books you read are not there to rob you of your conscience or your faith. See, because at that point then, your conscience goes haywire, like two wires that are shorted. They go everywhere. Ever see a wire hit by lightning? Boy, it falls and it goes everywhere. I saw a man whose wire hit the top of his car and stayed there. You never saw anybody so nervous in your life. He was as white as a sheet. He didn't know what to do. He was hauling a wheel like that, like he was driving. And he wasn't. Because I wouldn't go around with that wire on my roof. But I think sometimes that's how our conscience goes. Over and over, we keep saying, no, you're wrong. I can do this. I can lie. I can cheat. I can deceive. I can do somebody in. It's not that bad. And your conscience says, no, no. And all of a sudden, it gets laryngitis, and it can't talk anymore. And you don't hear it anymore. And then it dies. Nothing bothers you anymore. The worst evil in the world doesn't bother you. The worst tragedy. The worst killing. Abortion doesn't bother anybody anymore. A few people, I'm sure. Our Lord gives somebody that realization that this nation commits murder every minute of the day and calls it compassion. Now, doesn't your conscience say there's something wrong? And don't you need to say, if you've had an abortion, go to confession and tell Jesus you're sorry, and it all disappears. And your conscience is free again. And your conscience is free to tell you what to do and what not to do. Why do you think there were so many martyrs in the first 300 years of the church? Unbelievable martyrs. Like St. Lawrence, cooked on a griddle. Unbelievable. Well, why do you do that? Because it was against his enlightened conscience to worship an idol. Peter and Paul were not going to worship Nero. We worship the one God. Well, what did they do? They lost their heads, and Peter was crucified upside down. He asked for it. Imagine it. He asked because he didn't feel worthy to die in the same way our Lord did. So he was crucified upside down this way. His brother was crucified like a cross that way. Well, what gave these people strength? Their conscience was so strong that this was right. And they loved the Lord so much. And they were so grateful for all he did for them. You see, if your conscience is not clean and clear and strong and filled with truth, what do you do in a persecution? What do you do when somebody smarter than you comes up to you and says, oh, that's changed. We don't believe that anymore. That was for the ignorant. We just say, well, I'm ignorant because I believe it. But your conscience has to know. You see, you can't live with an unenlightened conscience. It's not going to work. Because there'll come a time, I think, they talk so much about this and that and the New World Order and the New World Church and what do you do if someone came up to you and said, and to me also, what will we do when it says, put away your church and join this one, or you don't eat, you can't buy groceries, you can't do anything? Oh, now let's think this over, huh? Is your conscience strong enough to say, I can't do that? Do we have to understand? Some people throw their conscience down like a rag. They think that whatever they do and whenever and however is their business, it's their choice, and nothing matters. But there's retribution around the corner, because whatever we do, is you got to pay for it. You all know that. If you eat a juicy steak that has onions on it, can you just imagine that? Now, why'd I say that at this time at night? By the way, I have to remind myself to tell you that I'm not against entertainment. I don't care if you watch, just write the right kind. Watch the right kind of entertainment. If you're watching television, you go to bed, you feel gooky all over. Your poor conscience is crying. It wants to be fed, just like you do. So it can be there for you like a watchman. You hear something wrong, or you're asked to do something wrong, you can say, no, I will not. Because your conscience is saying, no, that's not good for you. It's like a little angel, but it is not an angel, but it's yourself, your conscience. God has planted it in you as a dear, dear gift. Now we have a call. Hello?
1: Yes, thank you, Mother, for taking my call. I wanted to ask, how does one deal with scrupulosity?
0: Well, scrupulosity is a lack of trust in the mercy of God. See, it's really a lack of understanding of His mercy, but it is also a lack of forgiveness of yourself, of what you did. You can't live with the reality that you did something that wrong. One time I was standing in line, you know how you used to do for confession? And I was in line like for an hour. And finally this woman comes out and she doesn't reach two pews. And she's right back in there. I didn't have too much to go to confession for. Until she went in and out four times. I had more to say than you could think. So finally I heard Father say, will you leave this confessional and give somebody else a chance? It was loud enough. And she would just come out. I said, oh, thank you, sweetheart. There's a nice pew over there. Bye. And I slammed the door. I had quite a bit to say. Why you always let the rest of us wait out there for 3 hours? He said, because you don't have any patience. I said, oh, okay. He would try. I didn't. I don't know why I said that either. Oh, well, we have another call. Hello?
2: Hello, Mother.
0: Hi, where are you
2: from? Hi, I'm Mary Ann from Chicago, Illinois.
0: Good.
2: And I love you very much.
0: Thank you.
2: And I wouldn't have even called now, but I've been introduced to you for the last 2 years, and I haven't gone to church for 40 years except this last year or two. And Mother, I'm asking you about forgiveness. I was like influenced by other people around me, and I made mistakes, and I didn't feel I was really working with a choice. I just like responded emotionally. Mm-hmm. What do I do about that? I look back now, I'm 65. And I think, how could I have done this? You know, I look back and I see the things I did. How could Christ forgive me for that, Mother? I don't understand it. I want to go to confession. I'm afraid.
0: Oh, don't
2: be afraid. Could you help me, Mother?
0: Yeah, don't be afraid. Never be afraid of confession. Because the priest in there has heard everything you could possibly say a million times. He's not there to judge you. He is there to give you absolution. And whatever you've done, you have to know. I'm going to tell you this because it happened to me. And I know I've told it on the air once or twice, but a lot of people aren't there when you tell it. I like to see the ocean. I love the ocean. And I used to give a lot of talks. Now I don't, but I was in the Pacific, near the Pacific Ocean. I had about an hour's time. And I asked my host if they'd take me to the ocean. And they did. And you have to know at that time I had braces and crutches. So when I loved to call the waves to me. And everybody looks like, But I don't care, because I like to do that. They're my father's waves. And if I call him, he doesn't care. So I got at the ocean pretty close to the edge. Not really close to the edge, but pretty close. And I looked like that, and I said, come on, you can do better than that. Come on. And everybody looking at me, you know. But I didn't think I looked as bad as they did with practically nothing on. So I stand in there, you know, and I'd say, come on, come on. Oh, you can do better than that. Come on, come on, come on. All of a sudden, a wave came. I mean, a big wave. Big wave. And I looked at it, and I went, I couldn't move. I was just having fun. I didn't think he heard me, you know. So here comes this giant wave, and people around me are saying, run, run. I couldn't run. I couldn't run. I was standing there. Here it comes. Whew, up to my knee. And a drop of the ocean fell on my hand. The sun was shining. And I looked at it, and it was like a little rainbow, just round and so colorful. And I said, I shouldn't have that. And I went that way and threw it back in the ocean. And the Lord said to me, did you see that drop? I said, yes, Lord. He said, do you see the ocean? I said, yes, Lord. He said, well, that drop are all your sins and weaknesses and imperfections. And the ocean is my mercy. And he said, if you look for that drop, would you find it? I said, no, Lord. He said, if you looked and looked for it, would you find it? I said, no, Lord. And then he said, then why do you keep looking? Why do you keep looking? Well, I learned something. And I hope you learned something. Don't look anymore. Our Lord said, Angela Felenia, the past is dead and the future unborn. He wants you to live in this present moment. He wants you to be free to say that your sins are greater than his mercy. He's God. His mercy is infinite. And your sins are finite. Well, our sins hurt God. They're pretty bad sometimes. But you can never have more sins than God has more mercy. Never, never, never. And all of you there haven't been to confession because you're afraid of what? That's the enemy who doesn't want you to be forgiven, so then your conscience will be free again. free. You'll be free. Don't let the enemy tie you up like a in a knot. Don't let him do that. You go to confession. And when you go out, you forget. Because God forgets. And he doesn't want you to be constantly wandering around in all these sins. They're gone. They're dead. You've probably gone to confession with them over and over and over. That's scrupulosity. It's not a virtue. It's not humility. It's a lack of trust. And then, of course, you have to have purpose of amendment. If you go to confession today and you don't intend to change, well, your confession's not valid. If you're going to do the same thing tomorrow that you just did and then ask forgiveness with no purpose of amendment. Now, if you go to confession and you really want to change and you fall through some weakness, you have been forgiven. But we got to stop playing games with sin and stop playing games with confession. It's the most awesome sacrament next to the Eucharist. All our sacraments are wonderful, but next to the Eucharist, we have Jesus himself, body, blood, soul, divinity. And there's where your conscience is going to come in. When you believe that with your whole heart, mind, soul, and strength, and somebody calls and says, it's not that, you stay away. But your conscience will tell you, that's wrong. See, God never lies. Ooh, that's terrible. All you need to do is read chapter 6 of John's Gospel. So, you think of that, huh? And we'll pray for you. We have another call. Hello? Hi.
3: Hello.
0: Where are you from?
3: I'm from Oregon.
0: And what is your question?
3: Well, Mother, first of all, I'd like to praise Jesus for you and for the network.
0: I've learned so much from you, Mother.
3: And I received so much consolation from the different ministries on EWTN.
0: Good.
3: And I'd like to ask our Lord to bless all of you at EWTN.
0: Well, thank you. Thank you very much. Did you have a question? Hello?
3: Yes, hello?
0: Did you have a question?
3: Yes, I have a question. I'd like to know, how does our conscience speak to us on subjects where the church hasn't given us a definite position? For example, I have a young daughter who's a beautiful, devout Catholic, and she's currently dating a non-Catholic. And my question is, could God be using her to draw this other young soul to himself into the church, or should she be guarded in that position and not date him?
0: Well, that's kind of a hard question because you don't know her, you don't know him. At least I don't. But you see, it's not that you can't marry a non-Catholic. The church herself will be present there, providing neither one have some obstacles. But you got to be concerned sometimes that are you going to be able to raise your children Catholic? Are you going to be really happy and united in your heart and mind and thought when he believes one thing and you believe something else? See, it's very difficult because if you go to Mass, you're by yourself, then he goes to his church by himself. You see, you can't share because you don't believe the same thing. So I think you better pray over that. And she needs to pray, and he needs to pray. And I think if he talked to somebody and he really understood the church and all her beauty, I can't imagine anybody not wanting to be Catholic if he understood. See, that's your job and my job, to make people understand. That's why you want to read this. You want to read the Catechism. It's a beautiful book. And that way you know. Then somebody could share with him or answer his questions. See, maybe that hasn't been done yet. And maybe he would change if he knew the truth. See? So I think there has to be a little instruction there. And you have to, if the children are not raised Catholic, it's going to make it very, I know a lot of my good friends married other denomination men or women, and they worked out fine, but they all admit it was very hard, all of them. So I would really look at it, because it's not something that you want to get into if it's not going to cause a happy marriage, see? For example, if you, a friend of mine married a Muslim, but she had to become a Muslim in order to marry him, see? So she lost her faith completely, see? So I think you really have to investigate to see, is her faith going to be enhanced? If not, you can't do that, see? It's not ever the best thing to do. It happens. But what's going to happen when the children come? It's a difficult thing. It's a difficult thing. When two religions meet and they're not going to get on well, I don't think. Especially with the Catholic Church, I don't think they're going to get along very well. Well, I only got 2 minutes, and I was supposed to show you something. Well, it's just typical. She gave it to me, didn't she? It's where? You're right. That's one smart policeman. Now, and he's a friend, too. This is Our Lady Perpetual Help. It's not free. It's not free. I think it's 50 cents. Might as well be free, huh? It's 50 cents, but you can't put 50 cents in an envelope because it's going to make your envelope heavier. You're going to end up with 65 or 70 cents. You might as well give it to me, and then it'd be a dollar, not worth a dollar. It's only worth 50 cents. I need the money. This is a dollar. Did I say 50 cents? I just changed my mind. Well, I love you. And write for this. It's a great prayer beneath it here. And don't forget, I love you. And I'll see you tomorrow night. Bye now.

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7: 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On September 13th, we celebrate the feast of St. Eulogius of Alexandria, bishop and confessor. Eulogius was born in Syria sometime in the 6th century. He entered a monastery and found himself surrounded by widespread error, heresy, and sin. Syria and Egypt were at the time afflicted with many offshoots of the Monophysite heresy, which sowed much confusion and division among the faithful, and especially the clergy and monastics. Eulogius therefore devoted himself to study of true doctrine, and his intellect quickly demonstrated itself equal to the more famous saints of the age. Though he sought solitude for his studies, Eulogius was coaxed away from the life of a hermit and ordained a priest by St. Anastasius of Antioch. In 579, Eulogius was called to an even higher office by the emperor himself and was made Patriarch of Alexandria in hopes that he could bring peace to yet another see racked by division and error. As Patriarch, Eulogius met Pope St. Gregory the Great, and the two became good friends. Evidence of this survives in correspondence from Gregory to Eulogius, in which the great pontiff highly commends the Patriarch's writings. Sadly, little more than fragments of these writings have survived. Eulogius died not long after his friend Gregory in the year of our Lord 608. Also honored on this day are St. John Chrysostom in the modern calendar, St. Amatus of Grenoble, and many other martyrs, confessors, and holy virgins. For more about the saints and seasons of the Catholic Church, visit thestationofthecross.com/saints-and-seasons.
8: As soon as we begin to speak about love, we have to make some clarifications, because love has been redefined by our fallen world. 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But none of that is love. Those are all lies. In fact, that's not love, that's just self-centeredness. That's narcissism. Love is actually the exact opposite. 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That the Lord Jesus was willing to die that we might live. 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

0: Welcome to the Quiet Waters Holy Hour, where you are invited to unite with our Lord through prayers, hymns, and spiritual readings. Let us begin the Divine Mercy Chaplet with Eddie Simon and the Voices of Mercy.
1: Let us pray the Divine Mercy Chaplet. In the name of the Father, and the Son, and the Holy Spirit, amen.
2: Amen.
1: Our Father, who art in heaven, hallowed be thy name. Thy kingdom come, thy will be done, on earth as it is in heaven.
3: Give us this day our daily bread, and forgive us our trespasses, as we forgive those who trespass against us. And lead us not into temptation, but deliver us from evil.
1: Hail Mary, full of grace, the Lord is with thee. Blessed art thou among women, and blessed is the fruit of thy womb, Jesus.
3: Holy Mary, Mother of God, pray for us sinners, now and at the hour of our death. Amen.
1: I believe in God, the Father Almighty, the Creator of heaven and earth, and in Jesus Christ, his only Son, our Lord, who was conceived by the Holy Spirit, born of the Virgin Mary, suffered under Pontius Pilate, was crucified, died, and was buried. He descended to the dead, and on the third day he rose again, and he ascended into heaven, and he is seated at the right hand of the Father, and he will come again in glory to judge the living and the dead.
3: I believe in the Holy Spirit, the Holy Catholic Church, the communion of saints, the forgiveness of sins, the resurrection of the body,

O blood and water which gushed forth from the heart of Jesus, as a fountain of mercy for us, I trust in you. O blood and water which gushed forth from the heart of Jesus, as a fountain of mercy for us, I trust in you. O blood and water which gushed forth from the heart of Jesus, as a fountain of mercy for us, I trust in you. Jesus, I trust in you. Jesus, I trust in you. Jesus, I trust in you.

0: damaged. Only the Creator Himself can be our Savior. We can be saved only when He, from whom we have cut ourselves off, takes the initiative with us and stretches out His hand to us. Only being loved is being saved, and only God's love can purify damaged human love and radically reestablish the network of relationships that have suffered from alienation. The one who is truly like God does not hold graspingly to His autonomy, to the limitlessness of His ability and His willing. He does the contrary. He becomes completely dependent. He becomes a slave. Christ does not go the route of power, but that of love.
1: And now please join us in singing Jesus, My Lord, My God, and My All from the album Little Flowers Wreath 3.

0: Christ is always present to his church, especially in the actions of the liturgy. He is present in the sacrifice of the Mass, in the person of the minister. It is the same Christ who formerly offered himself on the cross that now offers by the ministry of the priests, and most of all under the Eucharistic species. He is present in the sacraments by his power in such a way that when someone baptizes, Christ himself baptizes. He is present in his word, for it is he himself who speaks when the Holy Scriptures are read in the church. Finally, he is present when the church prays and sings, for he himself promised, "Where two or three are gathered in my name, I am in their midst."
1: And now the Trembly Sisters singing, "Creator Spirit, by whose aid," a song prayer that will help us thank our Lord for his creation and continue to ask intercession by the aid of the Holy Spirit.

0: us pray the Most Holy Rosary of the Blessed Virgin Mary with Father Groeschel and Simonetta.
1: In the name of the Father, and of the Son, and of the Holy Spirit. Amen. I believe in God, the Father Almighty, creator of heaven and earth, and in Jesus Christ, his only Son, our Lord, who was conceived by the Holy Spirit, born of the Virgin Mary, suffered under Pontius Pilate, was crucified, died, and was buried. He descended into hell. The third day he rose again from the dead, and he ascended into heaven, and is seated at the right hand of God, the Father Almighty, from whence he shall come to judge the living and the dead.
2: I believe in the Holy Spirit, the Holy Catholic Church, the communion of saints, the forgiveness of sins, the resurrection of the body, and life everlasting. Amen.
1: Our Father, who art in heaven, hallowed be thy name. Thy kingdom come, thy will be done, on earth as it is in heaven.
2: Give us this day our daily bread, and forgive us our trespasses, as we forgive those who trespass against us. And lead us not into temptation, but deliver us from evil. Amen.
1: Let us offer the next three Aves, that we will have an increase of faith, hope, and love. Hail Mary, full of grace, the Lord is with thee. Blessed art thou amongst women, and blessed is the fruit of thy womb, Jesus.
2: Holy Mary, Mother of God, pray for us sinners, now and at the hour of our death. Amen.
1: Hail Mary, full of grace, the Lord is with thee. Blessed art thou amongst women, and blessed is the fruit of thy womb, Jesus.
2: Holy Mary, Mother of God, pray for us sinners, now and at the hour of our death. Amen.
1: Hail Mary, full of grace, the Lord is with thee. Blessed art thou amongst women, and blessed is the fruit of thy womb, Jesus.
2: Holy Mary, Mother of God, pray for us sinners, now and at the hour of our death. Amen.
1: Glory be to the Father, and to the Son, and to the Holy Spirit.
2: As it was in the beginning, is now, and ever shall be, world without end. Amen.
1: The first glorious mystery, the resurrection. How thrilling, how wonderful, how beyond any human description is the reaction of our Blessed Lady to the news. He is not here. He is risen. A devout soul would think that she knew that in some way he would rise again. He had predicted this, and no one was more sure of the truth of his predictions and prophecies than his own mother. But it is one thing to know that something will occur. It is another thing to be there when it happens. The news brought by the Magdalene fills the heart of the Blessed Virgin with joy. Did she say again the words that she had said so long ago? My soul magnifies the Lord, and my spirit rejoices in God my Savior. Our Father, who art in heaven, hallowed be thy name. Thy kingdom come, thy will be done, on earth as it is in heaven.
2: Give us this day our daily bread, and forgive us our trespasses, as we forgive those who trespass against us. And lead us not into temptation, but deliver us from evil. Amen.
1: Hail Mary, full of grace, the Lord is with thee. Blessed art thou amongst women, and blessed is the fruit of thy womb, Jesus.
2: Holy Mary, Mother of God, pray for us sinners, now and at the hour of our death. Amen.
1: Hail Mary, full of grace, the Lord is with thee. Blessed art thou amongst women, and blessed is the fruit of thy womb, Jesus.
2: Holy Mary, Mother of God, pray for us sinners, now and at the hour of our death. Amen.
1: Hail Mary, full of grace, the Lord is with thee. Blessed art thou amongst women, and blessed is the fruit of thy womb, Jesus.
2: Holy Mary, Mother of God, pray for us sinners, now and at the hour of our death. Amen.
1: Hail Mary, full of grace, the Lord is with thee. Blessed art thou amongst women, and blessed is the fruit of thy womb, Jesus.
2: Holy Mary, Mother of God, for us sinners, now and at the hour of our death. Amen.
1: Hail Mary, full of grace, the Lord is with thee. Blessed art thou amongst women, and blessed is the fruit of thy womb, Jesus.
2: Holy Mary, Mother of God, pray for us sinners, now and at the hour of our death. Amen.
1: Hail Mary, full of grace, the Lord is with thee. Blessed art thou amongst women, and blessed is the fruit of thy womb, Jesus.
2: Holy Mary, Mother of God, pray for us sinners, now and at the hour of our death. Amen.
1: Hail Mary, full of grace, the Lord is with thee. Blessed art thou amongst women, and blessed is the fruit of thy womb, Jesus.
2: Holy Mary, Mother of God, pray for us sinners, now and at the hour of our death. Amen.
1: Hail Mary, full of grace, the Lord is with thee. Blessed art thou amongst women, and blessed is the fruit of thy womb, Jesus.
2: Holy Mary, Mother of God, pray for us sinners, now and at the hour of our death. Amen.
1: Hail Mary, full of grace, the Lord is with thee. Blessed art thou amongst women, and blessed is the fruit of thy womb, Jesus.
2: Holy Mary, Mother of God, pray for us sinners, now and at the hour of our death. Amen.
1: Hail Mary, full of grace, the Lord is with thee. Blessed art thou amongst women, and blessed is the fruit of thy womb, Jesus.
2: Holy Mary, Mother of God, pray for us sinners, now and at the hour of our death. Amen.
1: Glory be to the Father, and to the Son, and to the Holy Spirit.
2: As it was in the beginning, is now, and ever shall be, world without end. Amen.
1: O my Jesus,
2: forgive us our sins.
1: Save us from the
2: fires of hell. Bring all souls to heaven, especially those in most need of thy mercy.

0: The second glorious mystery, the ascension. The ascension of Christ from this world into eternity is filled with mystery. It means that in some domain of being, somewhere, his glorious and everlasting body now unites the material with the eternal and the spiritual. It must be. It must have come to pass. But for Our Lady, it also was a little sorrow. During those 40 days, she had had glimpses of him. But now he was gone. She would treasure in her heart, as she had always done, the things that God had done for her and for all of us, her children, through her beloved Son. Our Father, who art in heaven, hallowed be thy name. Thy kingdom come, thy will be done, on earth as it is in heaven.
1: Give us this day our daily bread, and forgive us our trespasses, as we forgive those who trespass against us. And lead us not into temptation, but deliver us from evil. Amen.
0: Hail Mary, full of grace, the Lord is with thee. Blessed art thou amongst women, and blessed is the fruit of thy womb, Jesus.
1: Holy Mary, Mother of God, pray for us sinners, now and at the hour of our death. Amen.
0: Hail Mary, full of grace, the Lord is with thee. Blessed art thou amongst women, and blessed is the fruit of thy womb, Jesus.
1: Holy Mary, Mother of God, pray for us sinners, now and at the hour of our death. Amen.
0: Hail Mary, full of grace, the Lord is with thee. Blessed art thou amongst women, and blessed is the fruit of thy womb, Jesus.
1: Holy Mary, Mother of God, pray for us sinners, now and at the hour of our death. Amen.
0: Hail Mary, full of grace, the Lord is with thee. Blessed art thou amongst women, and blessed is the fruit of thy womb, Jesus.
1: Holy Mary, Mother of God, pray for us sinners, now and at the hour of our death. Amen.
0: Hail Mary, full of grace, the Lord is with thee. Blessed art thou amongst women, and blessed is the fruit of thy womb, Jesus.
1: Holy Mary, Mother of God, pray for us sinners, now and at the hour of our death. Amen.
0: Hail Mary, full of grace, the Lord is with thee. Blessed art thou amongst women, and blessed is the fruit of thy womb, Jesus.
1: Holy Mary, Mother of God, pray for us sinners, now and at the hour of our death. Amen.
0: Hail Mary, full of grace, the Lord is with thee. Blessed art thou amongst women, and blessed is the fruit of thy womb, Jesus.
1: Holy Mary, Mother of God, pray for us sinners, now and at the hour of our death. Amen.
0: Hail Mary, full of grace, the Lord is with thee. Blessed art thou amongst women, and blessed is the fruit of thy womb, Jesus.
1: Holy Mary, Mother of God, pray for us sinners, now and at the hour of our death. Amen.
0: Hail Mary, full of grace, the Lord is with thee. Blessed art thou amongst women, and blessed is the fruit of thy womb, Jesus.
1: Holy Mary, Mother of God, pray for us sinners, now and at the hour of our death. Amen.
0: Hail Mary, full of grace, the Lord is with thee. Blessed art thou amongst women, and blessed is the fruit of thy womb, Jesus.
1: Holy Mary, Mother of God, pray for us sinners, now and at the hour of our death. Amen.
0: Glory be to the Father, and to the Son, and to the Holy Spirit.
1: As it was in the beginning, is now, and ever shall be, world without end. Amen.
0: O my Jesus, forgive us our sins. Save us from the fires of hell.
1: Bring all souls to heaven, especially those in most need of thy mercy.

0: The third glorious mystery. Scripture tells us explicitly that Mary was at the coming of the Holy Spirit. She really did not need to be there, because long ago, the Holy Spirit had descended upon her at the Annunciation. She had lived her life in the presence of the Holy Spirit. One may meditate on the fact that she is there for us, that she is there that we may know how much we need the Holy Spirit in our lives. But she is also fittingly there for herself, for this is the great fulfillment of her mission in life. The Holy Spirit had overshadowed her, and now he overshadows the disciples of her Son. He overshadows us. Our Father, who art in heaven, hallowed be thy name. Thy kingdom come, thy will be done, on earth as it is in heaven.
1: Give us this day our daily bread, and forgive us our trespasses, as we forgive those who trespass against us. And lead us not into temptation, but deliver us from evil. Amen.
0: Hail Mary, full of grace, the Lord is with thee. Blessed art thou amongst women, and blessed is the fruit of thy womb, Jesus.
1: Holy Mary, Mother of God, pray for us sinners, now and at the hour of our death. Amen.
0: Hail Mary, full of grace, the Lord is with thee. Blessed art thou amongst women, and blessed is the fruit of thy womb, Jesus.
1: Holy Mary, Mother of God, pray for us sinners, now and at the hour of our death. Amen.
0: Hail Mary, full of grace, the Lord is with thee. Blessed art thou amongst women, and blessed is the fruit of thy womb, Jesus.
1: Holy Mary, Mother of God, pray for us sinners, now and at the hour of our death. Amen.
0: Hail Mary, full of grace, the Lord is with thee. Blessed art thou amongst women, and blessed is the fruit of thy womb, Jesus.
1: Holy Mary, Mother of God, pray for us sinners, now and at the hour of our death. Amen.
0: Hail Mary, full of grace, the Lord is with thee. Blessed art thou amongst women, and blessed is the fruit of thy womb, Jesus.
1: Holy Mary, Mother of God, pray for us sinners, now and at the hour of our death. Amen.
0: Hail Mary, full of grace, the Lord is with thee. Blessed art thou amongst women, and blessed is the fruit of thy womb, Jesus.
1: Holy Mary, Mother of God, pray for us sinners, now and at the hour of our death. Amen.
0: Hail Mary, full of grace, the Lord is with thee. Blessed art thou amongst women, and blessed is the fruit of thy womb, Jesus.
1: Holy Mary, Mother of God, pray for us sinners, now and at the hour of our death. Amen.
0: Hail Mary, full of grace, the Lord is with thee. Blessed art thou amongst women, and blessed is the fruit of thy womb, Jesus.
1: Holy Mary, Mother of God, pray for us sinners, now and at the hour of our death. Amen.
0: Hail Mary, full of grace, the Lord is with thee. Blessed art thou amongst women, and blessed is the fruit of thy womb, Jesus.
1: Holy Mary, Mother of God, pray for us sinners, now and at the hour of our death. Amen.
0: Hail Mary, full of grace, the Lord is with thee. Blessed art thou amongst women, and blessed is the fruit of thy womb, Jesus.
1: Holy Mary, Mother of God, pray for us sinners, now and at the hour of our death. Amen.
0: Glory be to the Father, and to the Son, and to the Holy Spirit.
1: As it was in the beginning, is now, and ever shall be, world without end. Amen.
0: O my Jesus, forgive us our sins, save us from the fires of hell, bring all souls to heaven, especially those in most need of thy mercy.

0: fourth glorious mystery, the Assumption of the body and soul of the Blessed Virgin Mary into eternal life. Since the very earliest centuries of the Church, Christians in East and West have rejoiced in the knowledge that Mary, who had no sin, did not have to pay the price of sin, human death. She passed from this world by a process that scarcely can be called death. The ancient Church called it her falling asleep, the dormition. This dormition and passage into eternal life, this assumption of her whole being to be with her beloved Son, is the great promise to us that we also will someday be assumed. Christ rises from the dead and goes back into eternal glory, completely by his own power. Mary does not. She is a creature. Like each of us, she must be called. She must be assumed. And so her assumption is what we hope for. We will not rise from the dead by our own power, but we will believe that in the last day, body and soul, we will be assumed into eternal life. Our Father, who art in heaven, hallowed be thy name. Thy kingdom come, thy will be done, on earth as it is in heaven.
1: Give us this day our daily bread, and forgive us our trespasses, as we forgive those who trespass against us. And lead us not into temptation, but deliver us from evil. Amen.
0: Hail Mary, full of grace, the Lord is with thee. Blessed art thou amongst women, and blessed is the fruit of thy womb, Jesus.
1: Holy Mary, Mother of God, pray for us sinners, now and at the hour of our death. Amen.
0: Hail Mary, full of grace, the Lord is with thee. Blessed art thou amongst women, and blessed is the fruit of thy womb, Jesus.
1: Holy Mary, Mother of God, pray for us sinners, now and at the hour of our death. Amen.
0: Hail Mary, full of grace, the Lord is with thee. Blessed art thou amongst women, and blessed is the fruit of thy womb, Jesus.
1: Holy Mary, Mother of God, pray for us sinners, now and at the hour of our death. Amen.
0: Hail Mary, full of grace, the Lord is with thee. Blessed art thou amongst women, and blessed is the fruit of thy womb, Jesus.
1: Holy Mary, Mother of God, pray for us sinners, now and at the hour of our death. Amen.
0: Hail Mary, full of grace, the Lord is with thee. Blessed art thou amongst women, and blessed is the fruit of thy womb, Jesus.
1: Holy Mary, Mother of God, pray for us sinners, now and at the hour of our death. Amen.
0: Hail Mary, full of grace, the Lord is with thee. Blessed art thou amongst women, and blessed is the fruit of thy womb, Jesus.
1: Holy Mary, Mother of God, pray for us sinners, now and at the hour of our death. Amen.
0: Hail Mary, full of grace, the Lord is with thee. Blessed art thou amongst women, and blessed is the fruit of thy womb, Jesus.
1: Holy Mary, Mother of God, pray for us sinners, now and at the hour of our death. Amen.
0: Hail Mary, full of grace, the Lord is with thee. Blessed art thou amongst women, and blessed is the fruit of thy womb, Jesus.
1: Holy Mary, Mother of God, pray for us sinners, now and at the hour of our death. Amen.
0: Hail Mary, full of grace, the Lord is with thee. Blessed art thou amongst women, and blessed is the fruit of thy womb, Jesus.
1: Holy Mary, Mother of God, pray for us sinners, now and at the hour of our death. Amen.
0: Hail Mary, full of grace, the Lord is with thee. Blessed art thou amongst women, and blessed is the fruit of thy womb, Jesus.
1: Holy Mary, Mother of God, pray for us sinners, now and at the hour of our death. Amen.
0: Glory be to the Father, and to the Son, and to the Holy Spirit.
1: As it was in the beginning, is now, and ever shall be, world without end. Amen.
0: O my Jesus, forgive us our sins, save us from the fires of hell,
1: bring all souls to heaven, especially those in most need of thy mercy.

0: The fifth glorious mystery, the coronation of the Blessed Virgin as Queen of Angels and Saints. Our Lady has been celebrated as Queen, Queen of the Church, Queen of the Saved, the New Eve. She's been celebrated like this from the very earliest days of the Church. As Eve was the queen of the first creation, so Mary, the mother of the new creation, is its queen also. This mystery calls us to think of our own eternal destiny. As St. Paul says, the sufferings of this life are not to be compared to the glory that is to come. When you say the rosary, no matter whether you are in joy or sorrow, in dreadful fear or in exaltation, always turn to this mystery. Because someday, you and I hope that we will be crowned with grace and glory in the kingdom of Jesus Christ, the beloved Son of Mary and the beloved Son of God. Father, who art in heaven, hallowed be thy name. Thy kingdom come, thy will be done, on earth as it is in heaven.
1: Give us this day our daily bread, and forgive us our trespasses, as we forgive those who trespass against us. And lead us not into temptation, but deliver us from evil. Amen.
0: Hail Mary, full of grace, the Lord is with thee. Blessed art thou amongst women, and blessed is the fruit of thy womb, Jesus.
1: Holy Mary, Mother of God, pray for us sinners, now and at the hour of our death. Amen.
0: Hail Mary, full of grace, the Lord is with thee. Blessed art thou amongst women, and blessed is the fruit of thy womb, Jesus.
1: Holy Mary, Mother of God, pray for us sinners, now and at the hour of our death. Amen.
0: Hail Mary, full of grace, the Lord is with thee. Blessed art thou amongst women, and blessed is the fruit of thy womb, Jesus.
1: Holy Mary, Mother of God, pray for us sinners, now and at the hour of our death. Amen.
0: Hail Mary, full of grace, the Lord is with thee. Blessed art thou amongst women, and blessed is the fruit of thy womb, Jesus.
1: Holy Mary, Mother of God, pray for us sinners, now and at the hour of our death. Amen.
0: Hail Mary, full of grace, the Lord is with thee. Blessed art thou amongst women, and blessed is the fruit of thy womb, Jesus.
1: Holy Mary, Mother of God, pray for us sinners, now and at the hour of our death. Amen.
0: Hail Mary, full of grace, the Lord is with thee. Blessed art thou amongst women, and blessed is the fruit of thy womb, Jesus.
1: Holy Mary, Mother of God, pray for us sinners, now and at the hour of our death. Amen.
0: Hail Mary, full of grace, the Lord is with thee. Blessed art thou amongst women, and blessed is the fruit of thy womb, Jesus.
1: Holy Mary, Mother of God, pray for us sinners, now and at the hour of our death. Amen.
0: Hail Mary, full of grace, the Lord is with thee. Blessed art thou amongst women, and blessed is the fruit of thy womb, Jesus.
1: Holy Mary, Mother of God, pray for us sinners, now and at the hour of our death. Amen.
0: Hail Mary, full of grace, the Lord is with thee. Blessed art thou amongst women, and blessed is the fruit of thy womb, Jesus.
1: Holy Mary, Mother of God, pray for us sinners, now and at the hour of our death. Amen.
0: Hail Mary, full of grace, the Lord is with thee. Blessed art thou amongst women, and blessed is the fruit of thy womb, Jesus.
1: Holy Mary, Mother of God, pray for us sinners, now and at the hour of our death. Amen.
0: Glory be to the Father, and to the Son, and to the Holy Spirit.
1: As it was in the beginning, is now, and ever shall be, world without end. Amen.
0: O my Jesus, forgive us our sins, save us from the fires of hell,
1: bring all souls to heaven, especially those in most need of thy mercy.
0: Hail, Holy Queen, Mother of mercy, our life, our sweetness, and our hope. To thee do we cry, poor banished children of Eve.
2: to thee do we send up our sighs, mourning and weeping in this valley of tears. Turn then, most gracious advocate, thine eyes of mercy toward us, and after this our exile, show unto us the blessed fruit of thy womb, Jesus. O clement, O loving, O sweet Virgin Mary, pray for us, O Holy Mother of God,
1: that we may be made worthy of the promises of Christ.
0: Let us pray. O God, whose only begotten Son, by his life, death, and resurrection, has purchased for us the rewards of eternal life, grant, we beseech thee, that meditating on these mysteries of the most holy rosary of the Blessed Virgin Mary, we may imitate what they contain and obtain what they promise, through the same Christ our Lord. Amen. May the divine assistance remain always with us, and may the souls of the faithful departed, through the mercy of God, rest in peace. Amen. May the Holy Virgin bless you with her loving child, this day and forever. In the name of the Father, and of the Son, and of the Holy Spirit. Amen.
3: And now a passage written by Father Dominic Barthelemy.
4: The anointing by the Holy Spirit that John saw Jesus receive was attested to by the voice from on high.
3: This is my beloved Son, with whom I am well pleased.
4: And John bore witness.
3: I saw the Spirit descend as a dove from heaven and remain on him. I myself did not know him, but he who sent me to baptize with water said to me, "He on whom you see the Spirit descend and remain, this is he who baptizes with the Holy Spirit."
4: The solemn anointing of God's anointed, his baptism in the breath after being plunged into the Jordan, had therefore for its object the manifestation to the last prophet of the entry on the scene of the well-beloved Son, anointed as such by the plenitude of the breath of Yahweh, and sent to baptize moribund humanity with the breath which would restore life. And the life that the Anointed One will restore to humanity by the gift of his own breath will be his own life as Son. In this way, the reconciliation will be perfected, for only the breath of the Son can breathe forth the name Father. It is essential, therefore, that humanity be received by the breath of the Son, so that man may be able to recognize God as his Father. And now, breathe on me, O breath of God, by the Trembly Sisters.

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0: This is Father Robert McTague of the Society of Jesus. 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

0: EWTN Global Catholic Radio Network presents the Fathers of Mercy Hour, insightful reflections that will lift your soul to God and feed your spiritual journey. Today's hour is from the Fathers of Mercy Parish Mission Series, Sin, Conversion, and the Call to Holiness, a message of divine mercy. This is talk number 2, Know Thyself, Faith and the Sacramental Life, by Father Wade Menezes.
1: A reading from Psalm 1. Happy indeed is the man who follows not the counsel of the wicked, nor lingers in the way of sinners, nor sits in the company of scorners, but whose delight is the law of the Lord, and who ponders his law day and night. He is like a tree that is planted beside the flowing waters, that yields its fruit in due season, and whose leaves shall never fade. And all that he does shall prosper. The word of the Lord. Well, welcome, my brothers and sisters, to our second conference, which is titled Know Thyself, Growing in Self-Knowledge, Faith, and the Sacramental Life. And this is the second conference of our series, which has the overall title or theme of Sin, Conversion, and the Call to Holiness, a Message of Divine Mercy. And remember, I worded the overall title or theme in that way particularly to show forth a mountain ascent, which is often an image used in regards to growth in the spiritual life. So again, sin, down at the very bottom, conversion, slight elevation, and the call to holiness, an even greater elevation, a message of divine mercy, which is the crowning beauty of this message. So know thyself, growing in self-knowledge, faith, and the sacramental life. Before I delve into the material of this topic for this conference, I wish to share with you the promises that our Lord attached to those who pray the chaplet of divine mercy faithfully. And he tells these to Faustina, and of course she records them in her diary. From number 754 in the diary, we read this: the souls that say this chaplet will be embraced by my mercy during their lifetime, and especially at the hour of their death. Paragraph number 1541. When hardened sinners say it, that is the chaplet, I will fill their hearts with peace, and the hour of their death will be a happy one. We should pray daily for the grace of a happy death. Saint Joseph, that's one of his patronal titles, is the patron saint of a happy death. And again, number 1541 from the diary. When they say this chaplet in the presence of the dying, I will stand between my father and the dying person, not as the just judge, but as a merciful savior. And number 687 of the diary. Whoever will recite it will receive great mercy at the hour of death. And priest will recommend it to sinners as their last hope of salvation. Even if there were a sinner most hardened, if he were to recite this chaplet only once, he would receive grace from my infinite mercy. What a gift we have in the Divine Mercy devotion and in the chaplet of Divine Mercy itself, which can be prayed on regular rosary beads, as the count is the same in regards to 5 decades. Pope John Paul II says, the witness of a Christian life is the first and irreplaceable form of mission. Now, that's a great message when we're talking about knowing ourselves, growing in self-knowledge in order to grow in holiness so we can live fully our baptism and confirmation, sustained by regular Eucharist and penance, whether one be single, married, or in holy orders. So much so that even when one receives the anointing of the sick, if they're a valid candidate for that sacrament, that all 7 sacraments can feed this missionary calling that we have. Again, John Paul II, the witness of a Christian life is the first and irreplaceable form of mission. Know thyself, growing in self-knowledge, faith, and the sacramental life, huh? Vatican II teaches us from its decree on the missionary activity of the church these words: every disciple of Christ is responsible in his or her own measure for the spread of the faith. Every disciple of Christ is responsible in his or her own measure for the spread of the faith. Each one according to his or her state in life, in other words. Vatican II, in its decree on the apostolate of the laity, teaches us this: on all Christians rests the noble obligation of working to bring all men throughout the world to hear and accept the divine message of salvation. Upon all Christians rests the noble obligation of working to bring all men throughout the world to hear and accept the divine message of salvation. And again, also from this decree on the apostolate of the laity from Vatican II, we read this: the church was founded for the purpose of spreading the kingdom of Christ throughout the earth for the glory of God the Father, to enable all men to share in his saving redemption, and that through them the whole world might enter into a relationship with Christ. All activity of the mystical body directed to the attainment of this goal is called the apostolate, which the church carries on in various ways throughout all of her members. For the Christian vocation by its very nature is also a vocation to the apostolate. No part of the structure of a living body is merely passive, but has a share in the function as well as the life of the body. So too, the body of Christ, which is the church, the whole body, joined and held together by every supporting ligament with the proper functioning of each part, brings about the body's growth and builds itself up in love. That's Vatican II quoting Ephesians chapter 4, verse 16, huh? So again, the church was founded for the purpose of spreading the kingdom of Christ throughout the earth for the glory of God the Father, to enable all men to share in his saving redemption, and that through them the whole world might enter into a relationship with Christ. This is why we have to know ourselves personally, growing in self-knowledge, in faith, and the sacramental life, so that we can carry out this task, each one of us. Again, Aristotle, quoted by St. Thomas Aquinas, "I count him braver who overcomes his desires than even he who conquers his enemies." Why? Because the hardest victory is over self. We said in conference number one, quoting number 1849 of the Catechism, that sin is an offense against reason, truth, and right conscience. It is failure in genuine love for God and neighbor caused by a perverse attachment to certain goods. It wounds the nature of man and injures human solidarity, and it has been defined by St. Augustine as an utterance, a deed, or a desire contrary to the eternal law. He who suffered so much from sin in his own life, in his adolescent and young adulthood years, especially those involving the vice of lust, St. Augustine, following his great conversion, is able to give us the church's official definition of sin, quoted in the Catechism of the Catholic Church. That's mercy. That's giving us hope. Some of us have heard in the past, I'm sure, that some pope somewhere in the past said something along these lines: the sin that is greatest for the 20th century is the loss of the sense of sin. Or the greatest sin of the 20th century is the loss of the sense of sin. Well, I had always heard that too, even growing up. Strong Catholic home. But I never knew the particulars of that quote. Well, let me tell you how great Google is, huh? I Googled, in quotes, greatest sin of the 20th century. And guess what I found? Pope Pius XII, 1946, in a radio address to U.S. catechists. Those who live and serve the church in the great wealthy West. The greatest sin of the 20th century is the loss of the sense of sin.
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1: Is the loss of the sense of sin. I find it very interesting that that quote was given by the successor of Peter specifically to catechists in the United States in a 1946 radio address. Pope Benedict XVI says, "We are experiencing today an eschatological eclipse concerning the four last things, death, judgment, heaven, and hell." Eschatological, my friends, is a fancy word meaning the end times. We are experiencing an eschatological eclipse today concerning the four last things, death, judgment, heaven, and hell. In Mark chapter 8, after Jesus multiplies the loaves for the 4,000, he's still questioned by the disciples. And Mark 8, verse 21, has Jesus asking the question, "Do you still not understand? After all I've done for you, after all you've witnessed, do you still not understand? After all the church has given you, the oldest institution in the world, standing strong as ever today at the dawn of this third millennium. Oh, she has progressive liberal members. She has her sinful members. But as the bride of Christ founded by him, she's strong as ever. Don't fault her when you are instead called to indeed fault her sinful members. Do you still not understand?" Jesus multiplied five loaves to feed the 4,000 men and several thousand women and children. He repeated this miracle on another occasion using seven loaves. Both times, there were more leftovers than the food Jesus started with. After these two amazing miracles, some of the Pharisees and even the disciples, some of them, blindly asked Jesus for a sign. Jesus sighed from the depths of his spirit. One translation says, he grunted from within. That's how much he was saddened by the fact that he was still being questioned, huh? He sighed from the depths of his spirit. Jesus, his own disciples, were also blind to the reality. Jesus questioned them, "Do you still not see or comprehend? Are your minds completely blinded? Have you eyes but no sight, ears but no hearing?" My brothers and sisters, the obtuseness and self-deception of the human person is absolutely alarming. For example, we can see a miracle right before our eyes and yet miss it completely, just like the Pharisees and some of the disciples did after the multiplication of the loaves. For example, today, we can kill millions of babies in the womb and just pretend, contrary to all biological and scientific data, that they are not really human beings. We can bomb our enemies unjustly and say that we are really loving them because we are fighting a just war. We can stare at demeaning pornographic material on primetime TV and call it entertainment. Indeed, my friends, the human capacity for self-deception is both alarming and terrifying. We would deceive ourselves all the way to hell, but for the grace and light of Jesus Christ, who himself is the way, the truth, and the life. We need Jesus Christ desperately in our lives. He alone is the truth, to quote John chapter 14, verse 6. Again, Jesus asked some of the disciples, "Are your minds completely blinded?" Mark 8, verse 17. Jesus didn't ask the apostles if they were spiritually blinded, but if they were completely spiritually blinded. By sin, we not only cloud and impair our vision, we can destroy it completely. We can become so blind that although we see Jesus twice multiplying loaves and fish to feed thousands, we still don't catch on. Our sin blindness can be so devastating that it's as if we had no eyes. We can be so completely blinded, we even try God's patience and lead him to say again to us, "Do you still not understand?" So how do we keep from going completely blinded? Here's a few pointers. I'll give you five. Number one, resist temptation even to the point of shedding our own blood. Hebrew 12. Look at the first century martyrs, second century martyrs, third century martyrs especially. Resist temptation even to the point of shedding our own blood. Number two, ask the Holy Spirit to convict you of your sin. Holy Spirit, convict me. John 16, verse 8. Number three, read the Bible daily and use God's word to help you examine your conscience and stay on track. John 12, 48. Number four, go to confession frequently, at least monthly, and whenever you might happen to fall into mortal sin. Number five, attend Mass and receive the Eucharist as often as possible, even daily if your schedule permits it. Surely your Sunday obligation Mass, attend Mass and receive communion worthily. But even during the week, if you're able to, and at least once during the week, make a visit to the Blessed Sacrament outside of the sacred liturgy, outside of Holy Mass. Obeying these simple instructions prevents sin blindness. Also by reading the daily Bible, readings for the Eucharist, the readings for the Mass, we can keep from going completely blind. St. Augustine says, without God, I can't, but without me, God won't. St. Catherine of Siena says, the God who made you without your cooperation will not save you without your cooperation. These quotes from Augustine and Catherine are not meant to scare us. They're meant to put us in awe, absolute awe, with a capital A, in regards to the fact that our God loves us so much personally, he doesn't deign to do it all on his own, that is, bring us to holiness. No, rather, he wants us to have an intimate part in bringing ourselves to a life of grace. Now, true, God is always, always, always the primary mover in the life of grace, capital P, capital N. God is always the primary mover in the life of grace. Now, that having been said, he still desires that the person himself

0: Augustine. And the God who made you without your cooperation will not save you without your cooperation. Catherine of Siena. Let's look at the life of King David from the Old Testament. King David had a very eventful life, did he not? We know many things about him from Scripture. Here are some of them. He was known to be very handsome. With his own hands, he killed both a lion and a bear. He beheaded the giant Goliath and won victory for the Israelite nation. David was the anointed king of Israel for 40 years. He escaped several attempts on his own life. He was the most successful general in Israelite history. He won many wars and personally killed thousands of people. His kingdom survived a civil war from within. He had several wives and dozens of children. He wrote many of the Psalms. He was a gifted musician and dancer. He was considered a top-notch businessman and the standard by which all kings would be measured throughout Israelite history. To put it mildly, King David had a very eventful life. But when David finally lay on his deathbed in his old age, he looked back at his entire life of pleasure, power, violence, intrigue, sex, money, sin, blessing, worship, success, and prosperity. Then David looked at his son Solomon, whom he had called to his bedside. And all he had to say to Solomon was, quote, "Keep the mandate of the Lord your God, following his ways and observing his statutes, commands, ordinances, and decrees." In other words, my friends, in the end, after all is said and done, the one true meaning of life is this: obey God.
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3: We pray you, O God of might, wisdom, and justice, through whom authority is rightly administered, laws are enacted, and judgment decreed, assist with your Holy Spirit of counsel and fortitude the President of these United States, that his administration may be conducted in righteousness and be eminently useful to your people over whom he presides. By encouraging due respect for virtue and religion, by a faithful execution of the laws in justice and mercy, and by restraining vice and immorality, let the light of your divine wisdom direct the deliberations of Congress and shine forth in all the proceedings and laws framed for our rule and government, so that they may tend to the preservation of peace, the promotion of national happiness, the increase of industry, sobriety, and useful knowledge, and may perpetuate to us the blessing of equal liberty. We recommend likewise to your unbounded mercy all our fellow citizens throughout the United States, that we may be blessed in the knowledge and sanctified in the observance of your most holy law, that we may be preserved in union and in that peace which the world cannot give, and after enjoying the blessings of this life, be admitted to those which are eternal. Amen.
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1: 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Welcome back. 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Today's hour is from the Fathers of Mercy Parish Mission Series, Sin, Conversion, and the Call to Holiness, a message of divine mercy. Now, here is Father Wade Menezes.
0: obey

0: God. After all is said and done, the one true meaning of life is this: obey God. What we have done in obedience to Him lasts forever. Everything else passes away. Obey God. It is our duty and privilege to obey Him. When King David finally lay on his deathbed in his old age, he looked back on his entire life of pleasure, power, violence, intrigue, sex, money, sin, blessing, worship, success, prosperity, and the like. Then he called Solomon to his bedside, and all he had to say to Solomon was, "Keep the mandate of the Lord your God, following his ways and observing his statutes, commands, ordinances, and decrees." From 1 Kings chapter 2, verse 3. Obey God. We live in a wounded world. The allurements are easy, which make us grow into perverse attachments to certain of them. To quote the Catechism, we talked about the seven capital sins in a previous talk, and each one's opposite corresponding virtue. Pride, the opposite virtue is humility. Avarice or greed, generosity. Lust, chastity. Anger, meekness. Gluttony, temperance. Envy, brotherly love. And sloth or acedia, diligence. Father John Harden, the holy Jesuit priest whose cause has been introduced, he once wrote that addiction leads to compulsion, and compulsion leads to perversion. Addiction leads to compulsion, compulsion leads to perversion. He also said something very interesting. He said, of all the seven capital sins, lust especially is the one that can so consume the human will so powerfully that it can actually lead one to commit murder. Very interesting. Of all the seven capital sins, lust especially can so consume the human will so powerfully that it can actually lead one to commit murder. Look at abortion, for example, used as a remedy for failed contraception, or used as a remedy in a case where no contraception was used, an unwanted pregnancy. Oh, but what about the case of rape? Even there, Father Harden's quote still applies, because it was the lust of the aggressor, of the male. It was his lust that drove him to attack the woman in the first place. The great news about the seven capital sins is that each one has an opposite corresponding virtue. Know thyself, growing in self-knowledge, faith, and the sacrament of life. We said that self-knowledge is about acknowledging your virtues. What virtues am I strong in and why? And what can I do to not only retain those virtues, but help make them grow? I not only want to retain them, but I want them to grow. Self-knowledge is also about vices. What vices am I naturally strong in and why? And what can I do to begin to root them out as I would a weed in my garden? And mind you, not just pull the weed at the surface green above the earth. I want to pull the weed in my garden from its taproot system. Regarding the beautiful parable of the return of the prodigal son in Luke chapter 15, verses 11 through 32, Pope Benedict XVI says, "The story of the return of the prodigal son is one of the most perfect gospel stories. Why? Because all of the seven capital sins are present in this story, either in the person of the son who went wayward and left his father, or they are present in the son who remained with his father." For example, envy. Remember when the prodigal son returned, how envious the so-called faithful son was? The story of the return of the prodigal son is one of the most perfect gospel stories. Why? Because all of the seven capital sins are present in this story. Pride, anger, sloth, lust, gluttony, greed, and especially envy, either in the person of the prodigal son himself or in his brother who had remained faithful to the father. Pope Benedict also says this: In order to respond to the call of God and start on our journey back to Him, it is not necessary to be already perfect. Remember, I said in a previous conference, God is willing to meet you where you're at. In order to respond to the call of God and start on your journey, it is not necessary to be already perfect. We know that the prodigal son's awareness of his own sin allowed him to set out on his return journey and thus feel the joy of reconciliation with his father. Weaknesses and human limitations do not present an obstacle as long as they help make us more aware of the fact that we are in need of the redeeming grace of Christ. Beautiful quote. I've met some people who, God bless them, they know they're in a state of mortal sin. And they know that they cannot receive communion until they reconcile themselves to the sacrament of penance. The problem is, because they're aware of their mortal sin, they also stay away from their Sunday Mass obligation. And that is wrong. A state of mortal sin indeed excludes you from receiving Holy Communion. But a state of mortal sin does not excuse you from your Sunday Mass obligation. That's a further mortal sin. In fact, you need the actual graces from those Masses to prompt you to get back to confession to rid yourself of that mortal sin. While we cannot receive sanctifying grace while in a state of mortal sin, we can still receive actual graces while in a state of mortal sin. An example of such would be a person in a state of mortal sin being greatly moved during a beautiful celebration of the sacred liturgy. Even though they know they can't receive communion at that liturgy, they're greatly moved during that liturgy because of the beauty of the Mass, the chant, the beauty of the church, the beautiful vestments that the priest is wearing. All the beautiful marble, the living flames and the candles, the bells heard at the epiclesis and the consecration, the beautiful hymns that are sung. This person in a state of mortal sin is greatly moved in fervor, religious fervor, to get back to confession. That's an actual grace. Faith. St. Paul says, "We walk by faith, not by sight." That's from the second letter of the Apostle Paul to the Corinthians, chapter 5. We walk by faith, not by sight. And elsewhere, St. Paul says, I have been crucified with Christ, and the life I live now is not my own. Christ is living in me. I still live my human life, but it is a life of faith in the Son of God who loved me and gave himself for me. It is a life of faith in the Son of God who loved me and gave himself for me. Let's define faith from the Catechism. Faith is both a gift of God and a human act by which the believer gives personal adherence to God who invites his response and freely assents to the whole truth that God has revealed. Again, God is the primary mover, eh? But the person himself or herself as an active secondary instrument working with God to move themselves toward a life of grace with him. Listen to the primary mover role and the secondary instrument role again as I repeat this. Faith is both a gift of God and a human act by which the believer gives personal adherence to God who invites his response and freely assents to the whole truth that God has revealed. It is this revelation of God which the Church proposes for our belief and which we profess in the Creed, celebrate in the sacraments, live by right conduct that fulfills the twofold commandment of charity as specified in the Ten Commandments, that is, love of God and love of neighbor, and respond to all of this in our prayer of faith. Faith is both a theological virtue given by God as a grace and an obligation which flows from the first commandment of God. That's a summation of what faith is from the teaching of the Church as found in the Catechism of the Catholic Church.
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0: We walk by faith, not by sight, St. Paul says in 2 Corinthians chapter 5. In Galatians chapter 2, it is a life of faith in the Son of God who loved me and gave himself for me. Know thyself. Know your goods. Know your bads. Admit them. Have that self-knowledge. Know your virtues. Know your vices. Have faith. And live a strong sacramental life. Those Vatican II quotes I gave you at the beginning of this talk, it is incumbent upon the Christian to spread the gospel according to his or her own means and state in life. We all have a role to do, eh? Our baptism and confirmation call us to it, sustained by regular Eucharist and penance, whether one be single, married, or in holy orders, so much so that even if one is a valid candidate for the anointing of the sick, you can offer up that anointing of the sick that you receive as a pleasing sacrifice to God. This is how we live an active sacramental life. Now, of the seven sacraments, there are only three that are received once. That's it, once. Because of the indelible mark or the spiritual character they leave on the Christian soul, never to be erased. What are they? The sacrament of baptism, the sacrament of confirmation, and the sacrament of holy orders. The souls in heaven will bear these indelible marks, and the souls in hell will bear these indelible marks from these three one-time sacraments. For the souls in heaven who bear them, it will be to their greater glory and assimilation to Christ. For those who bear these indelible sacramental marks in hell, it will be to their greater condemnation, persecution, and absolute horror in hell. But these three sacraments are never to be erased. Baptism, confirmation, and holy orders. Two of the sacraments received both repetitiously and frequently, repetitiously meaning again, and frequently meaning daily if you want them, are the sacrament of penance and the sacrament of Eucharist. Technically speaking, you can receive them both repetitiously, meaning again, and frequently, daily if you want them. Now, provided, of course, it's not scrupulosity that's leading you to a daily confession, because that would not be healthy either. But the fact remains, you can receive those two sacraments both repetitiously and frequently. And lastly, the last two sacraments, they can be received repetitiously, meaning again, but not frequently, not daily if you want them. And those are the sacrament of matrimony and the sacrament of the anointing of the sick. For example, if your spouse dies, the church teaches that you may obtain the sacrament of matrimony again. It just better not be daily. Because you're going to have the police knocking on your door wanting to know where all your spouses are disappearing to. So again, matrimony can be received repetitiously again, but not frequently, not daily. And the anointing of the sick can be received according to canon law, quote, whenever one begins to be in danger of death because of sickness or old age. Whenever one begins to be in danger of death because of sickness or old age. Vatican II brought out a beautiful, more deep theology of the sacrament of the anointing of the sick. This is one of the reasons why we no longer call it extreme unction, from the Latin unctio, which means oiling. Extreme oiling, applying the holy oils only in those extreme cases when the person is literally at death's threshold. We no longer look at the sacrament in that regard. Vatican II brought out a much deeper meaning of the sacrament of the anointing of the sick, thanks in part to the book of James and the Gospels, that now you can receive the anointing of the sick whenever one begins to be in danger of death because of sickness or old age. Okay? And then if one is in a persistent illness state, like ongoing cancer, for example, in a persistent illness state, one can receive the anointing of the sick faithfully once a month. And then within that month, if he or she takes a turn for the worse, they can surely receive it again as a second time during that same month. But generally speaking, once a month for those in a persistent illness state. So, for example, a woman who's a sight of perfect health, she's maybe playing tennis one day with one of her girlfriends, and she's a wife and mother, great health, and she notices a lump on her breast. But it's a Friday afternoon, okay? She won't be able to get to the doctor till Monday. She has begun to be, for all she knows, in danger of death because of sickness or old age. That weekend, she can ask for the anointing of the sick when she goes to Mass. And a priest is not to refuse it if it is reasonably asked for. Father, I'll be seeing the doctor later this week. An appointment has already been made. I have no idea if it's going to be cancer or not, or benign. Father, may I receive the anointing of the sick. Whenever one begins to be in danger of death because of sickness or old age, this is the beauty of living an active sacramental life. The beauty of living an active sacramental life. Again, whether single, married, or a consecrated priest, brother, or sister, living our baptism, our confirmation, our holy orders, sustained by regular Eucharist and penance, whether one be single, married, or in holy orders, and even when we receive the anointing of the sick. Number 1810 of the Catechism says this: human virtues acquired by education, by deliberate acts of the will, and by a perseverance ever renewed in repeated efforts, are purified and elevated by divine grace. With God's help, they forge character and give facility in the practice of doing the good. The virtuous man is happy to practice them. It is not easy, though, for man wounded by sin to maintain moral balance. Christ's gift of salvation offers us the grace necessary to persevere in the pursuit of the virtues. Everyone should always ask for this grace of light and strength, frequent the sacraments, cooperate with the Holy Spirit, and follow his calls to love what is good and to shun evil. Know thyself, growing in self-knowledge, faith, and the sacramental life. Those two paragraphs were number 1810 and number 1811 of the Catechism of the Catholic Church. Human virtues acquired by education, by deliberate acts, and by a perseverance ever renewed in repeated efforts are purified and elevated by divine grace. With God's help, they forge character and give facility in the practice of the good. The virtuous man is happy to practice them. Yet it is not easy for man wounded by sin, that is the fall of our first parents, the original sin, to maintain moral balance. Christ's gift of salvation offers us the grace necessary to persevere in the pursuit of the virtues. Everyone should always ask for this grace of light and strength, frequent the sacraments, cooperate with the Holy Spirit, and follow his calls to love what is good and to shun evil. Through the fall of our first parents, our will is weakened and our intellect is darkened. We no longer have a strengthened will and an enlightened intellect, quite the opposite. And this is where the woundedness of the moral life enters into play. It's very interesting that the word disciple shares the same Latin root as the word for discipline. Disciple, discipline. A disciple of Christ is disciplined in the moral life, pursuing the good and the true, and shunning evil, huh? 2 Corinthians chapter 4 says, continually we carry about in our bodies the dying of Jesus, so that in our bodies the life of Jesus may also be revealed. While we live, we are constantly being delivered to death for Jesus' sake, so the life of Jesus may be revealed in our mortal flesh. We want our mortal flesh to show that we are united to him. 1 Peter chapter 4, rejoice in the measure that you share Christ's sufferings. When his glory is revealed, you'll rejoice exultantly. Happy are you when you are insulted for the sake of Christ, for then God's Spirit in its glory has come to rest on you. And 1 Peter chapter 5, may the God of all grace, who called you to his everlasting glory in Christ, himself restore, confirm, strengthen, and establish those who have suffered a little while. Dominion be his throughout the ages. Amen. St. Thomas Aquinas defines detachment as loving persons, places, and things the way God intends us to love them. If we love persons, places, and things the way God intends us to love them, we protect ourselves from developing what the Catechism would call perverse attachments to created goods, as identified in the Catechism. So loving persons, places, and things the way God intends us to love them. Do you love your spouse properly? Do you love the internet, great invention that it is, that God inspired the human person to create? Do you love the internet properly, or does the internet lead you to sin? The prescription medications that you're taking that indeed lawfully have been prescribed to you, do you love them the way you are supposed to love them, only with the dosage assigned for them? Or do you abuse them? Do you love your prescription medications inordinately, that is, out of order? Rather than loving them in an ordered way for your health, you love them in an inordinate way. Loving persons, places, and things the way God intends us to love them. Know thyself. Growing in self-knowledge, faith, and a strong sacramental life. God bless you.
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3: Welcome, I'm Nadine Petrushevitz. Today we discuss a topic that is important to all of us, prayer and suffering. And more specifically, when our Lord says to us, "Come to me, all you who are burdened, and I will give you rest," how does our Lord want us to do it? With that in mind, I'd like to ask you a question. If you could pick a prayer partner, past or present, who would it be? And more importantly, why would you choose that person? Mother Teresa, Pope John Paul II, John the Baptist, the list is endless. So many incredible people. But what makes them incredible prayer partners, especially if you are suffering and need answers? We will address this topic, but for now, we would all agree that Christ himself would serve as a great prayer partner. For during his earthly reign, he did not wait for people to pray to him. Rather, he called them to pray with him. He offered a very specific prayer, for our Lord's prayer is recited by many, but seldom understood. In order to reflect upon Jesus' direction in prayer, especially as it relates to suffering, let's take a closer look at our Lord's prayer. We begin with Our Father. It's an endearing beginning, but we take it for granted. When Christ offered the prayer, he could have easily begun with the prayer, Father, who art in heaven. But yet the pronoun our allows us to share in his divine sonship. That is, by means of our baptismal covenant, we are given a spiritual rebirth. For the alternative would be children of wrath. Also, he uses the term to relate to Father as Abba. This translates into English as Daddy or Papa. So Christ is affirming that you are loved by the Father. You do not have to earn his love. In other words, to begin all prayer with confidence in God, for he is waiting to give you the graces necessary to cope with your situation. Our Lord seeks dependence and hope in him, not desperation. We then move to the next portion, and where we say, Who art in heaven, hallowed be thy name. Why do we state the obvious? In other words, why do we tell the Father, You who are in heaven? Well, it's important to look upon this phrase within the light of the Jewish prayer, the Kaddish. Because what it's saying is it emphasizes our relationship to God as missionaries to the world. In other words, because of our respect of God, the things that we do should reflect that respect. In other words, we participate in his salvific work on earth by means of our prayers and our sufferings. It's like a marriage. Our vows marry us, but our willful acceptance keeps us married. In other words, our willful cooperation with God, it sets the tone for the decisions that we make. It sets the tone for the conversations that we have and the way in which we live our life. We then go and to say, give us this day our daily bread. And yet Christ emphasizes our, not my, daily bread. Why does he invite us into a communal prayer, not just an individual one? It is because our salvation is not a one-man act. We are responsible for our graces and praying for everyone around us. This is not an option. Our number one goal on this earth is to get to heaven. And our second goal is to help everyone else get there too. Now, when it comes to saying the bread, I have heard every translation possible, but it's really not that hard to understand what bread he is referring to. Only Christ is the heavenly bread. Because we receive Christ in the Eucharist, we are united to each other through the mystical body of Christ. That is the church militant, all of us on earth, and the church suffering, all those in purgatory, we are united to those in the church joyful, those in heaven. We are connected through our Lord in the Eucharist to one another. And hence, we are also connected to those in heaven. It is the mystical veil that sits between us and everybody that we love who has passed on before us. I emphasize this because it's important to keep in mind that when we receive the Eucharist, it is preparing us to be worthy of Christ, both here on earth and ultimately when we get to heaven. That at death, the body and soul separate. But the soul has two components, that is, the intellect and the will. In other words, even at death and thereafter, we still have the ability to think and to act upon our thoughts. That is the reason why saints and anyone in heaven, whether officially recognized or not, has the capacity to pray for us. Conversely, it is important for us to pray both for those who've passed on and for those who have already made it to heaven, so that we both ensure that they get there and also ensure that we get there. Our relationship with those who have passed on before us must not end. When my mother-in-law passed away several years ago, she did not quit being my mother-in-law. Rather, now she has the capacity to not only be prayed for, but to be prayed to. Because now she stands before God himself, having the capacity to be fully truthful and completely sinless. And so I encourage you to pray to those who've passed on before you, to never lose touch with them. They don't quit being those who love you. Rather, their love for you actually purifies, because now they are in the fullness of truth and the fullness of love itself, or should I say, the love himself. We then move on to forgive us our trespasses as we forgive those around us. For Christ gives us an opportunity to tell the Father, really, how to treat us. In other words, God will forgive us as we have forgiven those who have injured us. The greater the injury, the greater the mercy that you can extend and reciprocally experience. For those of you who have suffered greatly, you have great power, because a meek person recognizes the wrongdoing, addresses a problem as if he were speaking to Christ himself, and extend mercy in cases where those who do not believe in our Lord would not. And in turn, our Lord uses that as the barometer to extend mercy to us. Lastly, we pray, lead us not into temptation, but deliver us from evil. In our free will, we have the choice to either obey God or to sin. And of course, Christ is telling us, turn to the Father and ask for the grace to both avoid occasions of sin and the willingness to be obedient. Because we recall that loving God is tied into our obedience of God. The Lord's Prayer teaches us to pray more perfectly, ultimately so that we can perfect who we are, to become holy men and women. Even in our sufferings, we are formed to become the fullness of who God wants us to be. With that in mind, I had asked you at the beginning, who would you pick as a prayer partner? Why would you pick that person? More than likely, you respect his or her ability to experience suffering and yet remain faithful and hopeful. Which leads me to the final question. What is your greatest fear? Pain, suffering, death? Besides discomfort, what is the basis for that fear? Fundamentally, we fear a lack of being loved, of being exiled. For our Lord's Prayer wants us to orient our will to Him, to overcome our fears, because our Lord is our Father. For He has created us, and we are never to be forgotten, which means He doesn't just love us at the beginning, that is, when we are created. He loves us every single day. And in our sufferings, He wants us to come to Him and to ask for the grace to bear our hardships. For our Lord seeks our goodness, even at times when it's not obvious to us. I am Nadine Petroshevitz.
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6: 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On September 13th, we celebrate the feast of St. Eulogius of Alexandria, bishop and confessor. Eulogius was born in Syria sometime in the 6th century. He entered a monastery and found himself surrounded by widespread error, heresy, and sin. Syria and Egypt were at the time afflicted with many offshoots of the Monophysite heresy, which sowed much confusion and division among the faithful, and especially the clergy and monastics. Eulogius therefore devoted himself to study of true doctrine, and his intellect quickly demonstrated itself equal to the more famous saints of the age. Though he sought solitude for his studies, Eulogius was coaxed away from the life of a hermit and ordained a priest by St. Anastasius of Antioch. In 579, Eulogius was called to an even higher office by the emperor himself and was made Patriarch of Alexandria in hopes that he could bring peace to yet another see racked by division and error. As Patriarch, Eulogius met Pope St. Gregory the Great, and the two became good friends. Evidence of this survives in correspondence from Gregory to Eulogius, in which the great pontiff highly commends the Patriarch's writings. Sadly, little more than fragments of these writings have survived. Eulogius died not long after his friend Gregory in the year of our Lord 608. Also honored on this day are St. John Chrysostom in the modern calendar, St. Amatus of Grenoble, and many other martyrs, confessors, and holy virgins. For more about the saints and seasons of the Catholic Church, visit thestationofthecross.com/saints-and-seasons.
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1: Lord, make haste to help me.
0: Glory to the Father, and to the Son, and to the Holy Spirit.
1: As it was in the beginning, is now, and will be forever. Amen.

0: O God, all your ways are holy. What God can compare with our God?
1: O God, all your ways are holy.
0: What God can compare with our God?
1: I cry aloud to God, that he may hear me.
0: In the day of my distress, I sought the Lord. My hands were raised at night without ceasing. My soul refused to be consoled. I remembered my God, and I groaned. I pondered, and my spirit fainted.
1: You withheld sleep from my eyes. I was troubled. I could not speak. I thought of the days of long ago, and I remembered the years long past. At night I mused within my heart. I pondered, and my spirit questioned.
0: Will the Lord reject us forever? Will he show us his favor no more? Has his love vanished forever? Has his promise come to an end? Does God forget his mercy or in anger withhold his compassion?
1: I said, this is what causes my grief, that the way of the Most High has changed. I remember the deeds of the Lord. I remember your wonders of old. I muse on all your works and ponder your mighty deeds.
0: Your ways, O God, are holy. What God is great as our God? You are the God who works wonders. You showed your power among the peoples. Your strong arm redeemed your people, the sons of Jacob and Joseph.
1: The waters saw you, O God. The waters saw you and trembled. The depths were moved with terror. The clouds poured down rain. The skies sent forth their voice. Your arrows flashed to and fro.
0: Your thunder rolled around the sky. Your flashes lighted up the world. The earth was moved and trembled when your way led through the sea, your path through the mighty waters, and no one saw your footprints.
1: You guided your people like a flock by the hand of Moses and Aaron.
0: Glory to the Father, and to the Son, and to the Holy Spirit.
1: As it was in the beginning, is now, and will be forever.
0: Amen.
2: Let us pray. Father, you established your ancient covenant by signs and wonders, but more wondrously you confirmed the new one through the sacrifice of your Son. Guide your church through the pathways of life, that we may be led to the land of promise and celebrate your name with lasting praise.
1: O God, all your ways are holy.
0: What God can compare with our God?
1: My heart leaps up with joy to the Lord, for he humbles only to exalt us.
0: My heart leaps up with joy to the Lord, for he humbles only to exalt us. My heart exalts in the Lord. My horn is exalted in my God.
1: I have swallowed up my enemies. I rejoice in my victory. There is no holy one like the Lord. There is no rock like our God.
0: Speak boastfully no longer, nor let arrogance issue from your mouths. For an all-knowing God is the Lord, a God who judges deeds.
1: The bows of the mighty are broken, while the tottering gird on strength. The well-fed hire themselves out for bread, while the hungry batten on spoil. The barren wife bears 7 sons, while the mother of many languishes.
0: The Lord puts to death and gives life. He casts down to the nether world. He raises up again. The Lord makes poor and makes rich. He humbles, he also exalts.
1: He raises the needy from the dust. From the ash heap, he lifts up the poor to seat them with nobles and make a glorious throne their heritage.
0: For the pillars of the earth are the Lord's, and he has set the world upon them. He will guard the footsteps of his faithful ones, but the wicked shall perish in the darkness. For not by strength does man prevail. The Lord's foes shall be shattered.
1: The Most High in heaven thunders. The Lord judges the ends of the earth. Now may he give strength to his king and exalt the horn of his anointed.
0: Glory to the Father and to the Son and to the Holy Spirit.
1: As it was in the beginning,
0: is now, and will be forever. Amen.
1: My heart leaps up with joy to the Lord,
0: for he humbles only to exalt us. The Lord is King, let the earth rejoice.
1: The Lord is King, let the earth rejoice. The Lord is King, let earth rejoice. Let all the coastlands be glad. Cloud and darkness are his raiment, his throne, justice and right.
0: A fire prepares his path. It burns up his foes on every side. His lightnings light up the world. The earth trembles at the sight.
1: The mountains melt like wax before the Lord of all the earth. The skies proclaim his justice. All people see his glory.
0: Let those who serve idols be ashamed. Those who boast of their worthless gods. All you spirits worship him.
1: Zion hears and is glad. The people of Judah rejoice because of your judgments, O Lord.
0: For you indeed are the Lord, most high above all the earth, exalted far above all spirits.
1: The Lord loves those who hate evil. He guards the souls of his saints. He sets them free from the wicked.
0: Light shines forth for the just, and joy for the upright of heart. Rejoice, you just, in the Lord. Give glory to his holy name.
1: Glory to the Father, and to the Son, and to the Holy Spirit, as it was
0: in the beginning, is now, and will be forever. Amen. Let us pray. Father, you clothe the sky with light and the depths of the ocean with darkness. Among the sons of men, you work wonders and rain terror upon the enemy. Look upon your servants. Do not try us by fire, but bring us rejoicing to the shelter of your home.
1: The Lord is King. Let the earth rejoice.
0: A reading from the letter to the Romans. Who will separate us from the love of Christ? Trial or distress or persecution or hunger or nakedness or danger or the sword? Yet in all this we are more than conquerors because of him who has loved us. The word of the Lord.
1: Thanks be to God.

0: I will bless the Lord all my life long.
1: I will bless the Lord all my life long.
0: With a song of praise ever on my lips, all my life long. Glory to the Father and to the Son and to the Holy Spirit. I will bless the Lord all my life long.
2: Let us serve the Lord in holiness all the days of our life.
3: Blessed be the Lord, the God of Israel. He has come to his people and set them free.
0: He has raised up for us a mighty Savior, born of the house of his servant David.
3: Through his holy prophets, he promised of old that he would save us from our enemies, from the hands of all who hate us.
0: He promised to show mercy to our fathers and to remember his holy covenant.
3: This was the oath he swore to our father Abraham, to set us free from the hands of our enemies, free to worship him without fear, holy and righteous in his sight all the days of our life.
0: You, my child, shall be called the prophet of the Most High, for you will go before the Lord to prepare his way, to give his people knowledge of salvation by the forgiveness of their sins.
3: In the tender compassion of our God, the dawn from on high shall break upon us to shine on those who dwell in darkness and the shadow of death, and to guide our feet into the way of peace.
0: Glory to the Father, and to the Son, and to the Holy Spirit.
3: As it was in the beginning, is now, and will be forever. Amen.
2: Let us serve the Lord in holiness all the days of our life.
1: Blessed be God, our Savior, who promised to remain with his church all days until the end of the world. Let us give him thanks and call out,
0: Remain with us, Lord.
1: Remain with us the whole day, Lord.
0: Let your grace be a sun that never sets.
1: Remain with us, Lord. We dedicate this day to you as an offering.
0: Do not let us offer anything that is evil.
1: Remain with us, Lord. May your gift of light pervade this whole day,
0: that we may be the salt of the earth and the light of the world.
1: Remain with us, Lord. May the love of your Holy Spirit direct our hearts and our lips.
0: And may we always act in accordance with your will.
1: Remain with us, Lord.
4: And now let us pray with confidence as Christ our Lord asked.
5: Our Father, who art in heaven, hallowed be thy name. Thy kingdom come, thy will be done, on earth as it is in heaven. Give us this day our daily bread, and forgive us our trespasses, as we forgive those who trespass against us. And lead us not into temptation, but deliver us from evil.
1: Lord, as a new day dawns, send the radiance of your light to shine in our hearts. Make us true to your teaching. Keep us free from error and sin. We ask this through our Lord Jesus Christ, your Son, who lives and reigns with you and the Holy Spirit, God, forever and ever.
0: Amen.
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1: In the name of the Father, and of the Son, and of the Holy Spirit.
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1: Our Father, who art in heaven, hallowed be thy name. Thy kingdom come, thy will be done.

0: again from the dead. He ascended into heaven and is seated at the right hand of God the Father Almighty. From there he shall come to judge the living and the dead.
1: I believe in the Holy Spirit, the Holy Catholic Church, the communion of saints, the forgiveness of sins, the resurrection of the body, and life everlasting. Amen.
0: Eternal Father, I offer you the body and blood, soul and divinity of your dearly beloved Son, our Lord Jesus Christ,
1: in atonement for our sins and those of the whole world.
0: For the sake of his sorrowful passion,
1: have mercy on us and on the whole world.
0: For the sake of his sorrowful passion,
1: have mercy on us and on the whole world.
0: For the sake of his sorrowful passion,
1: have mercy on us and on the whole world.
0: For the sake of his sorrowful passion,
1: have mercy on us and on the whole world.
0: For the sake of his sorrowful passion,
1: have mercy on us and on the whole world.
0: For the sake of his sorrowful passion,
1: have mercy on us and on the whole world.
0: For the sake of his sorrowful passion,
1: have mercy on us and on the whole world.
0: For the sake of his sorrowful passion,
1: have mercy on us and on the whole world.
0: For the sake of his sorrowful passion,
1: have mercy on us and on the whole world.
0: For the sake of his sorrowful passion,
1: have mercy on us and on the whole world.
0: Eternal Father, I offer you the body and blood, soul and divinity of your dearly beloved Son, our Lord Jesus Christ,
1: in atonement for our sins and those of the whole world.
0: For the sake of his sorrowful passion,
1: have mercy on us and on the whole world.
0: For the sake of his sorrowful passion,
1: have mercy on us and on the whole world.
0: For the sake of his sorrowful passion,
1: have mercy on us and on the whole world.
0: For the sake of his sorrowful passion,
1: have mercy on us and on the whole world.
0: For the sake of his sorrowful passion,
1: have mercy on us and on the whole world.
0: For the sake of his sorrowful passion,
1: have mercy on us and on the whole world.
0: For the sake of his sorrowful passion,
1: have mercy on us and on the whole world.
0: For the sake of his sorrowful passion,
1: have mercy on us and on the whole world.
0: For the sake of his sorrowful passion,
1: have mercy on us and on the whole world.
0: For the sake of his sorrowful passion,
1: have mercy on us and on the whole world.
0: Eternal Father, I offer you the body and blood, soul and divinity of your dearly beloved Son, our Lord Jesus Christ,
1: in atonement for our sins and those of the whole world.
0: For the sake of his sorrowful passion,
1: have mercy on us and on the whole world.
0: For the sake of his sorrowful passion,
1: have mercy on us and on the whole world.
0: For the sake of his sorrowful passion,
1: have mercy on us and on the whole world.
0: For the sake of his sorrowful passion,
1: have mercy on us and on the whole world.
0: For the sake of his sorrowful passion,
1: have mercy on us and on the whole world.
0: For the sake of his sorrowful passion,
1: have mercy on us and on the whole world.
0: For the sake of his sorrowful passion,
1: have mercy on us and on the whole world.
0: For the sake of his sorrowful passion,
1: have mercy on us and on the whole world.
0: For the sake of his sorrowful passion,
1: have mercy on us and on the whole world.
0: For the sake of his sorrowful passion,
1: have mercy on us and on the whole world.
0: Eternal Father, I offer you the body and blood, soul and divinity of your dearly beloved Son, our Lord Jesus Christ,
1: in atonement for our sins and those of the whole world.
0: For the sake of his sorrowful passion,
1: have mercy on us and on the whole world.
0: For the sake of his sorrowful passion,
1: have mercy on us and on the whole world.
0: For the sake of his sorrowful passion,
1: have mercy on us and on the whole world.
0: For the sake of his sorrowful passion,
1: have mercy on us and on the whole world.
0: For the sake of his sorrowful passion,
1: have mercy on us and on the whole world.
0: For the sake of his sorrowful passion,
1: have mercy on us and on the whole world.
0: For the sake of his sorrowful passion,
1: have mercy on us and on the whole world.
0: For the sake of his sorrowful passion,
1: have mercy on us and on the whole world.
0: For the sake of his sorrowful passion,

0: passion.
1: Have mercy on us and on the whole world.
0: For the sake of his sorrowful passion.
1: Have mercy on us and on the whole world.
0: Eternal Father, I offer you the body and blood, soul and divinity of your dearly beloved Son, our Lord Jesus Christ.
1: In atonement for our sins and those of the whole world.
0: For the sake of his sorrowful passion.
1: Have mercy on us and on the whole world.
0: For the sake of his sorrowful passion.
1: Have mercy on us and on the whole world.
0: For the sake of his sorrowful passion.
1: Have mercy on us and on the whole world.
0: For the sake of his sorrowful passion.
1: Have mercy on us and on the whole world.
0: For the sake of his sorrowful passion.
1: Have mercy on us and on the whole world.
0: For the sake of his sorrowful passion.
1: Have mercy on us and on the whole world.
0: For the sake of his sorrowful passion.
1: Have mercy on us and on the whole world.
0: For the sake of his sorrowful passion.
1: Have mercy on us and on the whole world.
0: For the sake of his sorrowful passion.
1: Have mercy on us and on the whole world.
0: For the sake of his sorrowful passion.
1: Have mercy on us and on the whole world.
0: Holy God, Holy Mighty One, Holy Immortal One.
1: Have mercy on us and on the whole world.
0: Holy God, Holy Mighty One, Holy Immortal One.
1: Have mercy on us and on the whole world.
0: Holy God, Holy Mighty One, Holy Immortal One.
1: Have mercy on us and on the whole world.
0: In the name of the Father, and of the Son, and of the Holy Spirit.
1: Amen.

0: Mysteries of the Holy Rosary with Mother Angelica and the nuns of Our Lady of the Angels Monastery.
1: In the name of the Father, and of the Son, and of the Holy Spirit.
2: Amen.
1: I believe in God, the Father Almighty, creator of heaven and earth, and in Jesus Christ, his only Son, our Lord, who was conceived by the Holy Spirit, born of the Virgin Mary, suffered under Pontius Pilate, was crucified, died, and was buried. He descended into hell. The third day he rose again from the dead. He ascended into heaven and sits at the right hand of God, the Father Almighty, from whence he shall come to judge the living

0: thee. Blessed art thou among women, and blessed is the fruit of thy womb, Jesus. Hail Mary, full of grace, the Lord is with thee. Blessed art thou among women, and blessed is the fruit of thy womb, Jesus. Hail Mary, full of grace, the Lord is with thee. Blessed art thou amongst women, and blessed is the fruit of thy womb, Jesus. Father, and to the Son, and to the Holy Spirit.
1: As it was in the beginning, is now, and ever shall be, world without end. Amen.
0: The first glorious mystery, the resurrection.
2: All the trials, sufferings, heartaches, and disappointments will seem as nothing compared to the glory your sufferings merited for us. They shall all seem like a dream, and the vision of your face will fill our souls with exquisite joy.
0: Our Father, who art in heaven, hallowed be thy name. Thy kingdom come, thy will be done on earth as it is in heaven.
1: Give us

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Hail Mary, full of grace, the Lord is with thee. Blessed art thou amongst women, and blessed is the fruit of thy womb.

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Hail Mary, full of grace, the Lord is with thee. 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
1: Dear Jesus, we want to rise above the demands of our emotions and have the courage to live in spirit and truth. Grant us the faith that is always aware of the invisible reality, the hope that trusts in your promises, and the love that seeks not itself.
0: Our Father, who art in heaven, hallowed be thy name. Thy kingdom come, thy will be done on earth as it is in heaven.

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1: Holy Mary.

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1: As it was in the beginning, is now, and ever shall be, world without end. 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
0: O my Jesus,

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1: Holy Mary.

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0: Our Father, who art in heaven, hallowed be thy name, thy kingdom come, thy will be done on earth as it is in heaven.
2: Yeah.

0: the Lord is with thee. Blessed art thou among women, and blessed is the fruit of thy womb, Jesus. Hail Mary, full of grace, the Lord is with thee. Blessed art thou among women, and blessed is the fruit of thy womb, Jesus. Grace, the Lord is with thee. Blessed art thou among women, and blessed is the fruit of thy womb, Jesus. Hail Mary, full of grace, the Lord is with thee. Blessed art thou among women, and blessed is the fruit of thy womb, Jesus.
1: Holy Mary, Mother of God, pray for us sinners, now and at the hour of our death. Amen.
0: Hail Mary, full of grace, the Lord is with thee. Blessed art thou.

0: is with thee. Blessed art thou amongst women, and blessed is the fruit of thy womb, Jesus.
1: Amen.
0: Hail Mary, full of grace, the Lord is with thee. Blessed art thou among women, and blessed is the fruit of thy womb, Jesus.

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Glory be to the Father, and to the Son, and to the Holy Spirit.

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0: May the divine's assistance remain always with us. 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
1: Amen. Please join us in praying the morning offering. In the name of the Father, and of the Son, and of the Holy Spirit. Amen. O Jesus, through the Immaculate Heart of Mary, I offer you my prayers, works, joys, and sufferings of this day. For all the intentions of your Sacred Heart, in union with the Holy Sacrifice of the Mass throughout the world, in reparation for my sins, for the intentions of all my relatives and friends, and in particular for the intentions of the Holy Father this month. In the name of the Father, and of the Son, and of the Holy Spirit. Amen.
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0: The angel of the Lord declared unto Mary, Hail Mary, full of grace, the Lord is with thee. Blessed art thou among women, and blessed is the fruit of thy womb, Jesus. Behold the handmaid of the Lord. Hail Mary, full of grace, the Lord is with thee. Blessed art thou among women, and blessed is the fruit of thy womb, Jesus.
3: Holy Mary, Mother of God, pray for us sinners, now and at the hour of death.
0: And the Word was made flesh.
3: And dwelt
0: among us. Hail Mary, full of grace, the Lord is with thee. Blessed art thou among women, and blessed is the fruit of thy womb, Jesus. Pray for us, Holy Mother of God.

0: This is Father Wade Menezes of the Fathers of Mercy and EWTN. 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
2: May the Lord Jesus give you his peace. We celebrate St. John Chrysostom this morning, a great preacher, some believe the greatest of all the preachers in the history of the church. And the name Chrysostom or Chrysostom, referring to golden mouth, we can relate it to the gospel reading for today with the criticism that we offer people and also sometimes the interior tongue and noticing splinters in our brother's eyes and the wooden beam we neglect in our own. So the catechism has a very, very challenging teaching on this. In number 678, it says, our attitude about our neighbor will disclose acceptance or refusal of grace and divine love. This is in terms of the final judgment. So our attitude about our neighbor will disclose acceptance or refusal of grace and divine love, and is a real benchmark. And it's a real benchmark of our love of God. St. John's very clear. How can you say that you love the Lord when you do not love the brother whom you can see? And here we have this notion of being able to see. In one sense, we can interpret this along with St. Jerome that, you know, the beam, of course, is mortal sin, and the splinter, or, you know, the peccadilloes or the imperfections or the venial sins. But at the same time, every time we read this, if we come across it as basically saying, yeah, they shouldn't do that, we never get convicted. And so in another sense, we can see that this beam, I mean, you think what a beam is. A beam is a supporting structure. Here in this chapel, there are beams that support the structure of the church itself. And if we appropriate those things to ourselves, in other words, we consider ourselves as being indispensable, that's a problem, because St. Paul gives us, and thanks be to God, the readings, as always, they dovetail quite nicely. St. Paul talking to his disciple, St. Timothy, and the reminder is always in his conscience, his own sinfulness, and consequently his own gratitude, profound gratitude for what the grace of God has done in him. And that's good, because with that, there can be a good vision, because there but for the grace of God go I. Whatever the fraternal correction, and there are, and we can never neglect it. I mean, you can't interpret this passage as, well, I'll give up. I can never correct anybody. St. John Chrysostom corrected big time those in his day. I mean, the Empress Eudoxia, he was exiled two times because she in her vanity was offended at what he had remarked about her, or maybe even not about her, but she took it as such. There was a statue outside, I think it was Hagia Sophia, the Church of Holy Wisdom, Constantinople. He was Bishop of Constantinople, and it was erected to her. And there was all kinds of games and amusements, and he preached on the vanities of this world. And she was offended, and to exile he went. He died in exile. And because he held all else to be rubbish in light of the surpassing worth of knowing Jesus Christ. And the Office of Readings is very, very beautiful. Marian consecration is meant to nullify this tendency. And let's say this appropriation of the beam to ourselves is a fallen tendency of all. You think of the seraphim, think of the six-winged seraphim and different virtues, Franciscan virtues. St. Francis remarks about six. And there's two, and it's almost like the seraphim hover. There's two that cover the eyes, there's two that cover the feet, there's two that from which they hover. Now, you think of birds that hover, hummingbird hovers, and those wings are moving. They're moving. They're doing a lot of work. And these two foundational virtues that are meant to nullify, and which we must work at, are both humility and poverty, because pride will try to claim that we are our own origin, our own beginning, right? Pride militates against humility, humus, the ground, the very ground of our being is a gift. It's from God, hence our gratitude. And humility is meant to be always working in that regard to nullify pride. And the other aspect of fallen human nature is we try to make ourselves our own end, doing things for ourselves. Pope Benedict the 16th had a great couple of prepositions that kind of describe this fallen tendency, that we have a tendency to put ourselves above and against our neighbor. You know, comparisons are odious. They're hateful in the sight of God. And so the internal stacking up of how I stack up against this guy, that guy, this one, is offensive to the Lord. And it should be something that we should be on the watch for. Predominant faults. One of the things that we can try to track, you know, how do I know? Do I have a beam? Predominant faults, early in the morning, what's the first thing I think of? I heard a preacher one time say this. He said, I may not be much, but I'm all I think about. So with this, we're trying to highlight, you know, exactly what the fault is and to be able to address it. Okay, so people do offend for sure. And the saints will talk about bending the needle way, way, way, way over and giving the benefit of the doubt, because although the external action I can perceive is wrong, the motive I can't condemn because I can't see the motive. Or if I do think I perceive the motive, the matters of the heart are for the Lord to judge, right? This parallel in St. Matthew's gospel begins with basically, don't judge and you will not be judged. So the interior condemnation is what we're getting at. Not that, again, fraternal correction at times is very, very necessary. St. John Chrysostom, bishop, has a pastoral care of those in his charge, and that does not exclude the leaders of the people, and therefore taking them to task. If we don't do it, guess what? We inherit their sin because we have omitted. And it's different from kind of a providential occurrence of this is being made known, and therefore it must be addressed, versus I'm on the watch for it. And I'm looking to appointing myself as the, you know, the watchdog. It can be done. Of course, the bishop is the overseer, but at the same time, interiorly being careful about that. So the interior tongue is what we're looking at here. And okay, so we say Marian consecration addresses those two points, where instead of the above and against, and this is the Franciscan take on things, being under and being for, which basically means being communio, being in the community of the Immaculate. If we were to meet the Blessed Virgin Mary, I think we can say without any hesitations that we would be just astonished at her humility and the humility of Jesus. It's like completely disarming, completely disarming. And so too it should be for us. So an examination of conscience this day, St. John Chrysostom once again died in exile. And this, you know, in one sense, we are in exile. So while we have time, let us do good and trying to examine that interior eye and how we perhaps have transgressed.
1: We hope you enjoyed that sermon entitled The Greatest Preacher Called Golden Mouth. Our next sermon is entitled See God in Adversities and Prosperities.
3: So our Lord is giving us the lesson today that we've heard many times. We must take up our, deny ourselves, take up our cross and follow Jesus. This is after Peter tried to remonstrate with Jesus, after Jesus said that he was going to be persecuted and tortured and put to death and then rise again. And St. Peter said, no, we don't want this to happen to you. Don't let this happen to you. This is, that's just not right? And Jesus said, get behind me, Satan. You're not thinking like God. You're thinking like men, men who want to get rid of all crosses, get rid of all pains and sufferings, and you do it in a way that's very often sinful, you know. The philosophy of the world, to get rid of every single pain, you know, and if you can't, then just commit suicide or, you know, take drugs to drown out or whatever you can do to get rid of all pain and suffering. Of course, this is not the Christian philosophy. The exact opposite is to embrace our crosses, because our crosses come from God. God wants us to bear crosses throughout this life, and he wants us to have happy times, joyful times as well. So we have adversity and prosperity in this life, and our Lord wants us to embrace them both for love of him. Always say thank you. Always thank, be full of thanksgiving to God. Dedicate ourselves to thanksgiving for the prosperity that God gives us and the adversity that God gives us. They both come from the hand of God. That's how important that is, to see the hand of God in us, in our adversities and in our prosperities, not to lose sight of the hand of God. Always have that faith and full of thanksgiving. Thank you, God, for everything, the good and the bad. You know, we look at so many things in the gospel. We can look at the Annunciation. Our Lady's told that she's going to become the mother of God, and you know, God, the Holy Spirit must have enlightened her to what a heavy, immense mission and burden and suffering and joys too that she would have to carry, being the mother of God, which meant also that she'd have to be the mother of the Church, the mother of all men and all angels too, and she'd have to bear all that in her shoulders. And she said, "Let it be done unto me according to your word." I accept that. I accept the good and the bad, the joys, yeah, immense joys in being the mother of the Son of God, being able to be her mother. It's being, live in the company of the Son of God, of Jesus, to live in his company. What an immense, immense joy, happiness, and blessing for eternity in this life and for eternity. And yet at the same time, to be the mother of God meant to share in his sufferings, to suffer with him, to look at him and be full of that consolation and joy, but also to see in him so much suffering and to suffer. She said, yes, I embrace this. I accept it. And we say sorrow of Our Lady, she accepted in faith the prophecy of Simeon that she would have a sword that would pierce her heart, and she accepted it. You know, this is a philosophy and a mindset we need to have. I accept everything that God sends to me in the future, whatever it may be, and right now, I accept the people I live with, the people I have to deal with in my work, the people I confront, the work that I have to do, whatever my situation is, I accept it. Thank you, Jesus. Thank you, Mary. Thank you. You know, we have to have that heart of thankfulness, which comes with acceptance. I accept it. I embrace it. Of course, we can pray for a diminution of our sufferings, and certainly enlightenment as to, you know, how to bear them and difficulties. But in the meantime, I accept adversities as well as easily accept the prosperities, and I don't let myself in prosperity and diminish my faith in God and my service of him and offering him everything. You know, remember the story of Job, who had so many blessings before his crosses came. He didn't know that they were coming. He had so many blessings. What were the blessings? He had thousands of sheep and camels and she asses and oxen, thousands of them, and he had seven children and seven sons and three daughters, and there he was considered the greatest family probably on earth at that time. He was so influential and so wealthy and so good. He would sacrifice every day for the littlest sins that his sons and daughters might commit during that day or the day before. He would offer them sacrifices for them, and he would pray, and he prayed to God every day, and he lived in a holy life of himself. Remember when he made that pact not to look upon a virgin, he would live that virtue, those virtues in himself. And this was back, way back, even before the days of the patriarchs, you know. And he accepted all that, and then he met with Satan, and Satan said, "Yeah, you." And God said to Satan, "Do you see my good servant, how holy he is?" And he said, "Yeah, but you bless him with all these material things, take them away, and then he'll what blaspheme you to your face." And God said, "Well, he's in your hands." And then he took away all of his blessings. The Sabians and the Chaldeans come and take his camels and his sheep and oxen, and the sheep are actually, his sheep are destroyed by fire from heaven, and all of his servants are slain except for one who comes to report everything, and then his sons and daughters are killed when a wind comes and blows while they're having a feast, and the walls collapse, and all of his children are dead. All of his wealth is gone in, you know, very short period of time. And what does he do? What does he say? He says, "Naked I came forth from my mother's womb, and naked I shall go back. God has taken, God has given, and God has taken away. Blessed be the name of the Lord." That's what he said after the first adversity, which was amazing. There's so much crushing sorrow, losing his own children. And then God meets with Satan again and says, "See, God, Job hasn't said anything against me. He still blesses me." And he said, "Life for life." Satan said, "Life for life. Touch his skin, and then he will blaspheme you." And he said, God said to him, "He's in your hands. Just don't take his life." And so, of course, he's struck with many blisters and wounds and his immense physical pain and suffering. And his wife says to him, "Why don't you just blaspheme God and die?" And he says to his wife, "What are you, a foolish woman? I would never do that. God has given me so many blessings. Shouldn't I also accept the bad that he may send to me? Do you say that to yourself? Do you say that to God? Do we accept this adversity and blessings?" You know, we know God blessed him afterwards with twice as amount of the camels. And he, I guess before he had 3,000 camels, now he had 6,000, he had 7,000 sheep, now he had 14,000, and twice as many oxen and she asks, and seven more sons and three more daughters who were the most beautiful on earth. It says God blessed him for accepting this adversity. And you say, why did God do this to him? Why? It's a mystery. Even those, the three men tried to figure out what Job must have done to deserve all this terrible punishment. Obviously, God gave him as a message to us, as a lesson to us to the end of the world, how we should deal with our little adversities, our little prosperities. Accept them all and be holy like Job. That spirit of acceptance, carrying our crosses. You know, we have to carry our crosses. We need to sort of bear our crosses like a garment, perpetual garment through the rest of our life, our crosses in our prosperities. And just recently reading about, listening to a tape and a little biography of a recent holy girl named Chiara Badano. You maybe heard of her. She was died at 19 years old, but she lived in 19... 19-

wanted to be the spouse of the forsaken Jesus, and she embraced that as his spouse, and she wanted to console him and share in his sufferings or whatever things she had to bear. And she was 16 years old. She felt this pain in her shoulder, sharp pain, as she was playing tennis, and she just lived with it. And for a while, and it got worse and worse, and she had it checked out, and she had this rare bone disease. And so she said, you know, she said to Jesus, if this is what you want, I want it too. And so she accepted that at that time. And then, of course, it got worse and worse. And she had to go to the hospital, and she refused to accept morphine because she didn't want to lose consciousness and not be able to offer up her sufferings. This is a 19, 18 year old, really would have been 17 at that time, because she had the cancer for 2 years before she died. And so she wanted to be aware. And so she wouldn't take the painkillers. And while she was in the hospital, she would try to minister to the other patients. She would go walking with a depressed patient there. And even though she was tired and fatigued through her illness, and her parents would tell her to rest, and she said, oh, I'll rest later. And so she would try to console them, and her friends would come to visit her to try to cheer her up, and they would go away full of joy and saying that she cheered them up, and they felt as though that they needed her, not her, and her needing them. And she they said that they were really drawn to her because of her cheerfulness and her way of life. They were drawn to her like a magnet, they said. And as she got worse and worse, of course, she had to take chemotherapy, and she was losing her hair, and she would offer up every lock of hair she lost to Jesus, saying, this is for you, Jesus. And she had some savings, and she donated all her savings to a friend who was a missionary, and she said, I don't need this anymore. I have everything I need now. She was preparing for her death. And as she was bedridden one day, a lady came into the office, the hospital room, and walked up to her with this beautiful smile and held her hand. And she was full of joy with that experience. And she lost all of her fear for death and fear for her sufferings and fear for any fear that she had. She lost it all from that. She saw that as God sending her a message of his love. As she said, whenever someone embraces God's will for them, God always shows these signs of love to them. And so her funeral was pretty much definite, and so she was preparing for that. And she said to her parents, and she said, I don't want anybody crying at my funeral. I want them all to be full of joy and to sing with all their hearts on that day. During her illness too, there was a cardinal. Her cardinal, whose name was Cardinal Soldarini, came in to because he heard about her witness, and she. He saw the joy in her face, and he said, you have a beautiful light in your eyes. Where did you get that from? She said, I tried to love Jesus with all my heart. And so as her last days were approaching, she saw her death as her wedding, a wedding with Jesus, and she wanted that to be prepared for in that way. She wanted to be dressed in a white dress with a pink sash, and she wanted everyone to see it in that light. And she would plan for the wedding, the funeral mass, and she picked out all the readings and the flowers and the songs and music for the mass, all on the theme of a wedding. And she tried to console her mother, of course, who was so great sorrow. And she said that when you're preparing my body for death, I want you to say to yourself that Kiara is now seeing Jesus. And since she received the Holy Eucharist and confession before she died, probably the last anointing of the sick as well. But just before she died, she said to her mother, bye, Mom, be happy because I am. Sort of really a witness to us in this day, a modern day
witness to us, to embrace our sufferings, to embrace the good and the bad with this kind of

0: joy. If a 19-year-old girl can do this, you and I can do it as well in our circumstances. Thanking God for everything, the good and the bad, offering our life and our death to Jesus through Mary.
1: 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Our next sermon is entitled St. John Goldenmouth.
2: St. John was given the name Chrysostom, which means a golden mouth, because of his eloquence, his clear teaching. It's no wonder they made him patron saint of preachers. He was born of Christian parents around the year 344 in the city of Antioch, and his mother was became a widow at the age of 20 and was a model of virtue. He studied rhetoric under Libanius, who was a pagan and one of the most famous orators at the time. In 374, St. John began to lead a life of a hermit. He went to the mountains near Antioch, but in 386, his poor health forced him to return to the city, where he was ordained a priest. And 12 years later, he became the bishop of Constantinople and one of the greatest lights of the church. He began his episcopate under the cloud of imperial politics. Content of his sermons sometimes stung the high and mighty. Many of them encouraged the wealthy to share with the poor, and the rich didn't appreciate hearing that private property existed because of Adam's fall from grace. Any more than married men liked to hear that they were bound to marital fidelity just as much as their wives were. When it came to justice and charity, St. John acknowledged no double standards. And in retaliation, St. John was accused of gorging himself secretly on rich wines and fine food. And his faithfulness as a spiritual director to a rich widow occasioned much gossip aimed to prove him a hypocrite where wealth and chastity were concerned. Even his brother bishops viewed his discipline of deposing bishops who had bribed their way into office as being a greedy, uncanonical extension of his authority. Two prominent people who personally undertook to discredit St. John were Theophilus, Archbishop of Alexandria, and the Empress Eudoxia. Theophilus had his own candidate for Bishop of Constantinople, and he feared John's power. Eventually, he charged St. John with spreading heresy, but he repented of this before he died. The empress, on the other hand, resented St. John's sermons contrasting gospel values with the excesses of imperial court life. And whether intended or not, sermons mentioning the pagan Jezebel and impious Herodias were associated with the empress, who finally managed to have St. John exiled. And in the midst of all of his sufferings, like the Apostle Paul, he found the greatest peace and happiness. He had the consolation of knowing that the Holy Father remained his friend and did for him whatever he could. Sad to say, his enemies were not satisfied with the sufferings he had already endured, so they banished him still further to Pythias, which was at the very extremity of the empire. And he died on his way there on September 14th, 407. So, St. John's preaching by word and example personifies the role of a prophet, to comfort the afflicted and to afflict the comfortable. A bishop in Canada once told me that in order to be a bishop these days, you have to be willing to be a martyr. And I guess that's been true from the beginning. For his honesty and courage, St. John Chrysostom paid the price of a turbulent ministry as bishop, personal vilification and exile. Let us pray to this great doctor of the church that we too may have the courage to defend the truth, no matter what it may cost.
1: We hope you enjoyed that sermon entitled St. John Goldenmouth. Our next sermon is entitled Blessed Sanctes of Monte Fabro.
3: September 13th, Blessed Sanctes of Monte Fabro. Confessor, First Order. Sanctes first saw the light of day at Monte Fabro, a little town not far from Urbino, Italy. Since his parents were among the most prominent citizens of that place, they sent their son to Urbino to pursue higher studies as soon as he had grown to young manhood. There, as at home, he lived an innocent life and applied himself so diligently to his studies that the highest hopes were entertained concerning him. When he was 20 years old, an incident occurred that changed the entire course of his life. An enemy pursued him with drawn sword. Sanctes fled. Reaching home, he found that his pursuer was still following him. He then grasped a weapon that was within reach and dangerously wounded his pursuer with a slash in the thigh, which proved fatal a few days later. Although the young man had acted in self-defense, he was nevertheless inconsolable over the outcome, and his conscience grievously tormented him. In order to appease this trouble of conscience, he resolved to leave the world and lead a life of great austerity in the Franciscan order. He chose to enter as a lay brother and distinguished himself among his associates by humility and penance. The most disagreeable and lowly tasks were the most dear to him. After a time, his superiors appointed him novice master of the lay brothers, and Sanctes filled this office with remarkable success. However, he soon begged so humbly to be relieved of it that his request was granted. He preferred to be subject to others rather than to rule over them. In spite of the severity with which he treated his body, he still believed that he had not yet atoned enough for the fatal wound he had inflicted on his enemy, and begged Almighty God to allow him to make adequate reparation for it. His prayer was heard. A very painful ulcer formed on his thigh, exactly where he had wounded his assailant. He suffered the same pains that the man did, and patiently endured them with resignation until the end of his life. But God also granted him great consolation and special graces. One day he was busy in the kitchen when the bell rang for elevation at Holy Mass. He knelt down to adore the Blessed Sacrament when suddenly the walls opened and he was able to see the Sacred Host on the altar. Like his Holy Father, St. Francis, Sanctus had an extraordinary power over animals. Once he had taken a mule with him to the forest to get some wood. While he was gathering the wood, the mule wandered into a ravine to graze. When a brother returned and looked for the animal, he found that it had been killed by a wolf, which was still feasting on him. The holy brother reproached the wolf for having torn the convent's beast of burden to pieces and told him that henceforth he must perform that animal's duties. The wolf followed the brother like a lamb and thereafter allowed himself to be used as a beast of burden. Other miracles are also reported of Brother Sanctus, which caused his name to be revered even in distant places. He was not concerned, however, with the honors rendered him by men. He endeavored only to serve his God and looked for no other reward but that which heaven would grant him. He had not long to wait for this reward. He was in his 44th year when he died in the convent of St. Mary of Scontinato on the vigil of Our Lady's Assumption, August 14th, 1390. Pope Clement XIV approved the veneration given to him since his death. A tender conscience. Consider what a tender conscience Blessed Sanctus had. It was in self-defense that he had wounded his assailant, but who can say with certainty that at such a time excitement and anger play no part at all in our actions? That is what troubled the tender conscience of Sanctus, and for that he wanted to satisfy divine justice. God rewarded him by giving him the grace to lead a holy life, with many additional and extraordinary graces, and a great treasure in heaven. Would that you too had so tender a conscience. You would then endeavor to satisfy divine justice for the many transgressions of which you have been guilty. Offer up at least the daily sufferings you encounter and which you find hard to endure. For this is thankworthy, if for conscience towards God a man endures sorrows. 1 Peter 2:19. Consider that the tender conscientiousness of the saints was not scrupulously, which sees in sin where there is no sin. We should rather say that they had a clearer insight than ordinary persons into what is displeasing to the sanctity of God and how even the slightest offenses are deserving of punishment. Hence, they drove from their hearts every thought that might be displeasing to the all-holy God. In their words and actions, they avoided every willful transgression of his commandments and strove to make amends as much as possible for every fault they committed. When St. Paschal was still a farmhand, he made good out of his own wages all damages which his cattle had caused, no matter how small it was. And after his conversion, St. Ignatius made a long detour on one of his journeys in order to repair a theft he had committed as a boy. They were mindful of him who will bring all things that are done unto judgment for every error. Ecclesiastes 12:14. When the hour of death approaches, will you not wish to have had a more delicate conscience? Consider how we are to preserve a delicate conscience. The conscience of a child is tender. It trembles at a lie and blushes if it has done anything unbecoming. Whoever continues to follow this clear voice of God will preserve a delicate conscience even in advanced age, as did Blessed Sanctus. But he who has for any length of time neglected to listen to the voice of conscience and has thereby deadened it must, after praying fervently to the Holy Ghost, make a serious examination of conscience and must pass judgment on himself, as God will sooner or later do. Then he must cleanse his conscience by making a good confession and studying anew the obligations imposed on him by the commandments of God. In this way, the interior voice will again become tender and even make him aware of his smaller transgressions. It is the enemy of our salvation that aims to make us careless and lighthearted in matters of conscience, so that he may cause us to despair in the hour of death. Then a conscience that has been constantly ignored cannot be silenced. Do you wish to subject your soul to so horrible a torture? Prayer of the Church. Almighty God, author of our salvation, who didst in thy admirable providence draw Blessed Sanctus, thy confessor, out of the dangers of this world and didst lead him on the way of thy faithful followers, grant us, we beseech thee, that at his intercession and through his merits, we may serve thee with holy zeal and may be freed from all the snares of our enemies. Through Christ our Lord. Amen.
1: We hope you enjoyed that sermon entitled Blessed Sanctus of Montefabro. Our final sermon for today is entitled Saints Agulf and Marcellinus of Carthage, Innocent Martyrs.
4: In nomine Patris et Filii et Spiritus Sancti. Amen. We're going to hear about two lesser-known saints today. They're not even on the calendar in terms of not even a commemoration, but certainly, of course, something we can always learn from the saints. And this is Saint Agulf, a Benedictine monk, a French monk in the 7th century, and then Saint Marcellinus of Carthage, a Roman official in the 5th century, contemporaneous with Saint Augustine. And we'll see there's a commonality between these two saints that we'll see. So Saint Agulf, as I mentioned, was in France in the, you know, sometime in the 600s, a Benedictine monk. And he was abbot of his monastery and sent on a mission to rescue the relics of Saint Benedict, their founder, the Benedictines, from the Lombards, who were then in control of Italy at that time. So he must have had a courageous temperament because he went down to Italy into the midst of these, you know, barbarians. And if the relics are in danger, that means that these Lombards, these barbarians, are burning things, they're looting, they're pillaging. So it's like being told, go into the like ground zero and perform this dangerous search and rescue and come back. And he did. He recovered the relics of Saint Benedict. You know, anybody who has a relic or that we have relics, we can thank Saint Agulf for that. And there was a feast held on July 11th to celebrate the transfer of Benedict's relics from, it would be Mount Subiaco to, I don't know, wherever it was at the time that was safe. But that was you know, a courageous act. But his courage would come out much more clearly in what happened later on. And he became abbot of a different monastery, which was in serious need of reform. But he met with much resistance, right, in trying to attempt to institute these reforms. Now, how much reform was needed, and how much resistance did he get? Well, enough reform was needed that he, the monks rioted, under his rule. Like, I don't know, throwing stones or, you know, It was pretty bad. In fact, it was so bad that the local governor sent a troop of soldiers over to the monastery to restore order. So it was a very contentious incident. And what ended up happening is two of the lead troublemakers conspired with each other, and one of them pretended to be the abbot. So that when this troop of soldiers came to restore order, these two troublemakers denounced St. Agulf as the guilty party, as being one of the instigators. The result is he was taken off and imprisoned and even tortured. Now imagine that. You are this monk. You were the abbot, you did a good thing, you imposed order on this monastery, and the monks, far from being grateful, rioted against you and then blamed you for the riot, and now you're in prison. So you can imagine the difficulty that would have been for St. Agulf, but he handled it patiently, and he prayed to God, and he trusted in God's mercy and providence, and the result is St. Agulf was executed unjustly. Now, what do we think of that? He was not delivered. He was not saved. God didn't come through for him. Oh, that's where the problem is, right? How often, what if that was us? What if that was us? We were unjustly imprisoned, and instead of God hearing our prayers for deliverance, we were executed. That's exactly what happened to St. Agulf, and that is why he's a saint, and he's considered a martyr in defense of monasticism. And he handled this with peace and resignation. All things are in God's hand, even the attacks of the enemy. And in the Psalms of King David, you hear over and over again the barbs of the wicked, the insults, the slings of the enemy. They have attacked me. Their tongues are daggers. And that was very much the case here. But what does it say? I am invincible. The Lord God, right, is my protector. So that's the key. Even if it is successful physically, yes, the barbs and the slings and the attacks and the lies and the slanders have taken away my life, they cannot separate us from the love of God. That's where we are invincible. And we have to be able to see that. And that's why it's so important to know these lives of these saints, to know that it doesn't always turn out the way that we expect or the way that it should. We might be imprisoned wrongly. We might be suffering very much from the lies and the slanders of another, and God is not going to rescue us from that. We have to be okay with that. We have to be able to see that and endure that. And rather than losing our faith or becoming jaded or angry at God, recognize this is part of God's providence. Is that he is not going to deliver me from the temporal attacks of the enemy or the attacks of temporal enemies or whatever it may be, but even of spiritual enemies. He's going to see to it that I am always able to be delivered from eternal death, which is sin and despair and all those things. We don't have to fall into that. So let's keep that in mind, right, with St. Agulf. Very similar story with St. Marcellinus of Carthage. A Roman official in that city, a fellow Catholic and friend of St. Augustine, they have letters back and forth between the two. And St. Marcellinus, as a Roman official, was part of a council that was attempting to bring peace to the factions between the heretical Donatists on the one hand and faithful Catholics on the other hand. St. Augustine himself was also present at this council. Marcellinus, as the official imperial representative, had to make a decision of who he was going to rule in favor of, and he ruled in favor of the faithful Catholics. The Donatists were absolutely furious. They refused to accept this ruling, and what do? They rioted, right? A little common theme here, and they fabricated treasonous charges against Marcellinus and denounced him to the emperor. The emperor took these charges, and without a fair trial or due process, St. Marcellinus was imprisoned. What do we think happened? Praying to God for deliverance. Oh, Lord, you know, let not the enemy prevail against me. Let thy servant, you know, prevail in thy sight, et cetera, et cetera. St. Marcellinus was executed by the emperor unjustly based on false charges. Same lesson as before. Are we willing to suffer false charges? How often, if somebody else unjustly accuses us, or we hear, you know, so-and-so blames us, we get furiously angry or so impatient. How dare that person? How dare that? And it's just an opinion. It's somebody else's opinion of us. All we have to do is go to that person, explain what happened, and they apologize. But we get so furious over what they said or what they did, or, oh, did you hear what so-and-so said about you? And we lose our cool. Nothing's at stake. Nothing's at stake except our what somebody else thinks of us in their own mind, or what they said about us. And most of the time, other people, maybe they didn't even think it was true, or maybe they did. What do we have to lose? Nothing but a reputation. There's no lives at stake. There's no fortune at stake. There's no position at stake. Our head is not on the chopping block. We're not in the torture chamber on account of this. And yet, somehow, that affects most of us very much. And I mean, I've been guilty too. I mean, reading these lives of these saints, I'm like, okay, I have no excuse, right? The way I've responded in some of these cases is terrible. I can remember actually, and the other side of it also is, have we been on the other side? Have we been on the side of falsely accusing somebody else? I can remember actually at seminary, it happened to me so often. I would get angry at somebody, some other seminarian. They didn't do their job. They weren't supposed to do this, or they did that. I bet they did this. The one thing I'm grateful for is at least I had the integrity to go talk to the person. All right, I'm going to go talk to the person, and rather than fuming about this interiorly, I'm going to go talk to them. And I was like, you know what? Okay, maybe I got this wrong. Maybe this, maybe that. I thought of every way, like, no, this has to be it. There's no other way. They did this wrong. I'm going to go confront them. I confronted them. Sure enough, something I hadn't thought about was the case, and they weren't as guilty as I thought they were, or not even at all. This happens so often. I think out of 10 times, 9 of them, I was wrong. And that was my accusation of somebody else, the way that I thought there's no other way this could be interpreted. There's no way that this, and it was. So let this be a lesson both to us, if we're suffering the unjust accusations of another person or the unjust suspicions, be calm. But perhaps we are the people who have unjust accusations in our own mind, in our own feelings. And that's what's agitating and upsetting us. That person shouldn't be doing this. I'm so upset. I can't believe this. And we're agitated. And it might be an agitation over nothing, over a figment of our imagination, over a misunderstanding. And we're all upset because of it. So let that be in your minds. And remember these two stories, St. Agulf, abbot, unjustly accused by the troublemakers and executed. St. Marcellinus of Carthage, denounced on false charges, executed by the emperor. Both men innocent, both men considered martyrs, right? And where are they now? They're in heaven, and they have been for 1,500 years, enjoying that reward, right? Having the praise of God and the angels and the saints and the admiration, the proper admiration, right, of all the righteous in heaven. That's a reward. We've got to remind ourselves of that. Is this life, this short, brief life that is over so quickly, but heaven never ends. And are we willing to make that trade? What are we trading? We all make a trade. We trade time. We trade this. What are we trading it for? Right? Irritation, agitation in this earth, defense, protection of our pride, of a reputation we think we have. Or are we careful to protect virtue? Are we careful to seek after virtue instead? Right? Know the lives of the saints, be familiar with them, and be able to apply it to ourselves. St. Agulf, abbot, St. Marcellinus, martyr, pray for us. God bless you all in the name of the Father, and the Son, and the Holy Ghost. Amen.
1: We hope you enjoyed our final sermon for today, entitled Saints Agulf and Marcellinus of Carthage, Innocent Martyrs.
5: 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Have a blessed day.

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2: Hello, this is Father Jim Netto with the Diocese of Portland, Maine. In Krakow, Poland, on the 2nd of June, 1938, the Lord Jesus himself directed a young Polish Sister of Mercy on a three-day retreat. Sister Faustina painstakingly recorded Christ's instructions in her diary, that is, a mystical manual on prayer and divine mercy. These instructions became Faustina's weapon in fighting the good fight. Jesus began, "My daughter, I want to teach you about spiritual warfare." Secret number 5. Put your self-love in the last place so that it does not taint your deeds. This secret counsels us that self-love is natural, but it should be ordered, free of pride. Love of ourselves, esteeming of ourselves, are roots which cannot be easily plucked out of the human heart, but we can prevent their bearing any fruits, which are sins. As for their buddings, we cannot prevent them altogether, so long as we are in this life, though we can moderate their dimensions by the practice of contrary virtues, especially by love of God and humility. Satan tempts us to disordered self-love, to lead us into his pool of pride. Humility defeats the devil, that is perfect pride. If we need any motivation to be humble, we need only consider Jesus, who humbled himself to save us.
3: As many of you know, altar rails in Catholic churches have almost entirely disappeared throughout the Catholic Church. But that we have an altar rail here is a blessing from Almighty God, because it allows us to be the Catholics we ought to be, kneeling in adoration of our Lord and God when the priest comes. And the words of Graham Greene in that wonderful novel, The Power and the Glory, the priest comes to you and places God on the tongues of men. It reminds me of a beautiful phrase from G.K. Chesterton, that a man never stands so tall as when he is on his knees.
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3: A warm welcome to all of you joining us in the United States and the world over as we celebrate our 30th year. We've got a great show for you this evening. If you'd like to comment, send me an X post. I'm at Raymond Arroyo and always at Arroyo Grande Show on YouTube. Mel Gibson's The Passion of the Christ returns to theaters this week in preparation for the release of The Resurrection of the Christ in May. As I mentioned last week, the re-release screenings feature a special preview of The Resurrection from Mel Gibson, joined by yours truly. Tonight, we bring you a bit of my exclusive interview with a filmmaker from Toronto, where he's editing the new movie. Mel, when The Passion emerged, it really, to my mind, it was sort of blunt force filmmaking because you had this very dynamic, even violent approach coupled with these moving, human, intimate moments that no one had ever seen in a biblical epic before. Let's face it. Tell me about, did you expect it to have the impact and the influence it did on individuals?
4: Well, it had an impact on me, and I hoped that I could share that level of involvement with other people, and clearly it did because people told me. It seemed to do what I intended.
3: How did you land on that approach to Jesus' suffering? Why tell it in that way?
4: Well, because it was, I think, not even in your language, you know. It was, I just wanted to make it as real as possible for people to enter into that journey, which is pretty grueling. And previous depictions of it had been pretty much sanitized, and they made it look easy, and it wasn't. So I wanted to emphasize that this was not easy. Yeah. In fact, he didn't want to do it.
3: Tell me about Jim Caviezel's performance as Jesus.
4: Oh, man, it was great.
3: Why cast him, and what were you looking for that you hadn't seen in a Jesus on screen before?
4: Kind of an otherworldly approach. Someone who could empty himself out and just ask to be filled with something else, and he did that. And it was on a daily basis. He just, you know, he emptied his own himself out.
3: He became a kind of vessel.
4: Yeah, he became a sort of vessel for the thing. He did it well, very well.
3: Yeah. When you look back on The Passion, and I remember the hell you went through, not only making it, but then releasing it.
4: Yeah.
3: It reanimated this entire genre of filmmaking, faith, what's now known as faith-based filmmaking, and biblical epics. Why do you think it had that power?
4: Well, because people wanted it, and I think there was a hunger for it, and they went to see it in droves. And then I think others realized that there was, you know, a place where they could share their visions, and, you know, and then there was a zeal amongst faith-based people and filmmakers to sort of like, you know,
3: satiate the need.
4: Further. Yeah. So, you know.
3: Why do you think they go back to it, Mel? It's a ritual for many people, The Passion.
4: Yeah.
3: Every Lent, they return to this film again and again and again.
4: Just a reminder, you know, because we got good forgetters. I got a good forgetter. And if you don't refresh the memory bank sometimes, I think, and it's impactful, so it does leave you with something. I remember going on a trip once. I was going through some hard stuff. I thought, you know, I thought I was going through some hard stuff. And then I went on a trip to Guatemala, and I saw some people with some really serious problems down there. And it just impacted me so that my stuff didn't matter.
3: When I heard your approach to the Resurrection movie, I thought, Mel has finally embraced the vernacular, because this is in English.
4: It's in English, yeah.
3: Why did you make that decision? Because there was something transportative about ancient languages in The Passion.
4: Yeah, it was great. And with that subject matter and the scope, or the you were focusing on 12 hours, you could do that.
3: Yeah. Because everybody kind of knew the story.
4: Well, you had a focal point, mm-hmm. and it was about human suffering, and it was about way more than that.
3: Yeah.
4: But that was a rather simpler message to get across, and I think the complexity of an event like the resurrection, which is impossible to comprehend, really,
3: yeah.
4: one has to delve into more sources, and I thought it was just silly to make people read subtitles in a foreign language when they were dealing with such heady concepts. And so it asks more of you, but we help them along with their own language, you know.
3: When you were first talking about this resurrection movie, you said it's going to be an acid trip and it's going to mess people up.
4: Yeah.
3: What did you mean by that?
4: It's metaphysically speaking, it takes a pretty broad trip from, you know, to our own broken world to, you know, other realms and stuff with different natures, and connects all of them, I hope, because we're all connected. And we all know we're connected. I mean, everybody knows that. It's not something I have to, you know, people will say they're not connected, but even denying it is a connection, you know. Mm-hmm. So it's an attempt to put the big picture.
3: Do you consider this your resurrection as a filmmaker?
4: Well, I don't know what it is. It's a monster. It's a massive undertaking, and I think how can one not be changed by just being involved in that? And I didn't do it alone either. There was a lot of people that came with me, so it's a journey, right? That was a communal experience. And you know, set designers and costume people and makeup people and actors and you know, music editors, you know, the whole thing. There's a lot of people involved.
3: The Passion of the Christ hits theaters this week for a limited engagement, September 10th through the 17th. Tickets and show times in your area are at fathomentertainment.com. And of course, The Resurrection of the Christ hits at the top of May. A lot of anticipation surrounding that. I first sat down with Mel Gibson in February of 2003 in Rome to talk about The Passion while it was still being shot. And then he granted me a second exclusive just before the movie released. This was shot in his Malibu home, and he wanted to set the record straight about his intentions for the movie. And we talked a great deal about how it would affect others and his creative process. Take a look. Mel, when you first started thinking about this movie, what was your first intention? What did you intend to do?
5: To create an experience for an audience of the Passion, as I imagined it, as I saw it. And I used various source material, but mainly the Gospels, you know.
3: Okay.
5: And, of course, other material like the writings of Anne Catherine Emmerich, you know, to fill it out.
3: Now, what do you mean by that? Define how much the Gospels were the primary source, and
5: absolutely.
3: What did you do with Emmerich?
5: It was just great for detail and very thought-provoking passages.
3: This is the Dolores Passion.
5: Yes. So I use that as a backdrop of reading. And she doesn't contradict the Gospels anywhere. It's just detail, such detail. You don't have to believe any of it, but it's interesting to juxtapose it against the accepted four testimonies.
3: Talk to me for a second about why you decided to restrict yourself to the 12 hours before his death. Why not the ministry? Why not the resurrection?
5: Well, for me, that's the most effective part, is the sacrifice, the sacrificial aspect of Christ. And that's where it all comes to a head. And I think I've seen so many films where they do focus on those other areas, and they get kind of long and drawn out, and I don't think that the renderings that I've seen, they're not very successful. They're
3: Why
5: usually
3: not?
5: Pretty hokey. They got bad wigs and, you know, really stilted acting, and, you know, the dialogue is like, you know, it's just, I don't know, it comes across as very stilted to me, and I never really bought any of it. I mean, it's like other renderings I've seen, and I'm not trying to, like, you know, tear strips off anyone. I'm just telling the truth here. They bore the hell out of me. And it's like looking at the story through the wrong end of a telescope. It's like far away. It's as if it isn't real. It's like it's a fairy tale or something. And I wanted to accentuate the reality and have it not be a fairy tale, but have it be real. And as I believe that it is and was.
3: This gestated within you for a good long time, 13 years or so.
5: For a long time, yeah.
3: Give me the backdrop on that.
5: I was focused on the passion for a long time. It was my own personal meditation. And I focused on that because I found it healing for me. Because, like most of us, I mean, you get to a point in your life where you're pretty wounded by everything that goes on around you. Mm-hmm. By your own transgressions, by other people's, you know, I mean, just life is a kind of a scarring thing. So I used the passion as a meditation of healing myself. You
3: know? And that's what first drew you to the project and and wanting to focus on that aspect of Christ's life.
5: Yes.
3: Okay, you see.
5: Yes, I'm curious about it, too. I mean, like, what is it? What is it? I mean, you hear about it, you read about it. It is the central theme of the faith of Christians. I mean, I wanted to find out about it in a complete way, in a full way. And I began to read and investigate.
3: No studio would attach itself to this project when you first started shopping it around.
5: No.
3: Why not?
5: I don't think it's... I'm not sure. Well, they're scared of this material.
3: The material, or was it the language? What do you think it was?
5: Well, they didn't like the idea that it was that I was going to do it in dead languages. That's puts them off right there. I mean, people would say, "Well, why don't you do it in English? We'll back it." And I said, "Well, no, I don't want to." It would have bothered me if it was in some sort of vernacular.
3: When did you make the decision that it was going to absolutely be in Aramaic and Latin?
5: Oh, very early on. There was no other way to do it for me. I wanted it to transcend language, you know.
3: For the authenticity. You wanted to capture the authenticity of that moment.
5: Authenticity is a good word, yes. I suppose that's about as close as we're going to come. I just wanted it to be something else. And that I didn't want to have to depend on the spoken word. I mean, it's a visual art film. And I wanted to take the verb away from it a little bit. Have it there, yeah. But to restrict the spoken word.
3: You were more interested, it seems to me, in the visceral... You wanted a visceral reaction from the audience and you didn't want the words getting in the way.
5: That's right, yes.
3: Then why did you put the subtitles in?
5: Because they were very helpful.
3: How so?
5: Well, when I watched it back, I said, it needs a little help. I showed it with subtitles and without, it was very effective. It was just really effective.
3: And you said this was a career killer, this movie.
5: This? It is.
3: And you've put your own money and your reputation on the line. Why do that?
5: Because I'm passionate about it. And because that's what art is. And that's what making art is about. It's about sort of throwing it all out there. And if the fur's not flying, you ain't doing nothing.
3: I remember when you first came back from Matera, Italy. Tell me about your first trip there. Because you were kind of strapped for location. You were dying to find a location, and it wasn't happening.
5: Yeah, we went to North Africa and all the usual hangouts with it, you know, where the locals get you and they say, here it is, here's the, you know, they take you to these places and you say, I've seen that before. But I had seen Matera before because I think Pasolini put it in his film. But he didn't use it to its fullest advantage.
3: What did you find there?
5: A great location. I mean, it was, like, rich. And we looked at it so many times and remapped it and walked it and looked at it and had old cameras on it. And I did a lot of location scouts there. It's a beautiful town. It's like 2,000 years old. And many of the lower levels are 2,000 years old. And the upper levels are like caves kind of hewn out in the rock by hermits, by monks from the east, you know. They came and they settled there and they dug these caves and they did what's called reverse architecture and they dug out the stone and what they left in there were altars where they used to celebrate. So when you're looking at the hill that we used for Calvary and the crucifixions, underneath are chapels where the sacrifice was actually celebrated for years, right underneath the areas. And there's still altars and frescoes there painted on the walls.
3: Really?
5: From these old hermits that lived in there. The ermiti, they called them.
3: Talk to me about the cinematography, what you were looking for there. The composition of the images themselves. When we were in Rome, you mentioned Caravaggio, that was an influence. Why?
5: Well, you know, as one looks at great art, I don't know, it just, he in particular, sometimes it was almost startlingly real. And it was always kinetic. It was always as if it was in motion for me. And it was violent, too. It was, you know, you're always seeing somebody get their head cut off.
3: Right, or in chains or dragged.
5: Yeah, And I mean, the only way we know anything, Caravaggio did all this amazing religious art. I mean, you go around the churches in Rome, there it is. It's everywhere in the cathedrals, and it's tremendous. And he's kind of my favorite, but he's pretty dark and pretty violent, and it is kinetic. And the way it's lit, the way his sense of light in his imagination when he did these pictures is just, it's amazing. It's like beautiful. So we emulated that where we could.
3: Your vision of Jesus is really at odds with the history, the cinematic tradition of depicting this man.
5: Sure, yeah.
3: Describe for me your Jesus, the way you saw him.
5: The way I saw him? As a man born at that time into that culture, and just as real as possible, you know?
3: He always has an effete air.
5: Yes.
3: In some of these other movies.
5: Well,
3: you
5: yes.
3: didn't want that.
5: No, I didn't want him to be. I think he was a workman. He was a, you know.
3: But how do you capture the divinity in that? And I think that's why you get that femininity in the acting, because they're trying to capture the divinity.
5: Yeah.
3: How did you avoid that? And why did you cast Caviezel?
5: Caviezel? Well, he's a very masculine kind of guy. But there is something otherworldly about Jim. He's not quite with us, Jim. He's like, he's got some other world or unworldly knowledge that seems to envelop him like a glow. And that very presence, I thought, was a key thing, is casting in that, is somebody who emits that kind of light. And he has a very good light coming out of him. Mm. But that's just natural to Jim, and that's who he is, you know. He's very clear, and it's not that complicated until it needs to be. You know what I mean? All of a sudden, it is. It's like, whoa! He can get pretty complex on you.
3: Yeah, he can.
5: And you don't see it coming. He sneaks up on you, Jim. And he's, you know, big and strong and healthy and masculine. And it's in the ordinariness, I think, of, and the humanity of it, that he was able to bring the divinity to it.
3: Mm-hmm. And you've done a lot of that with this movie. You've humanized these characters, if you will, that have become stripped of their humanity somehow.
5: Sure.
3: They've become plaster.
5: Yeah.
3: Talk to me about Mary Magdalene, why you decided to cast Monica Bellucci in the role.
5: Well, she's not hard to look at. She's a knockout, and she's a very good actress. I mean, she's really kind of like, and she hardly says a word. In the whole thing, she hardly says a word, but she's not afraid. She's just not afraid to look filthy and dirty and beat up and, you know, crying. It was awful because we were messing her up. I say, more dirt, like put more dirt on her, more tear streaks, mess her hair up. You couldn't, the messier she got, it was like the better looking she got. It was like, you couldn't make her look bad, and we were trying to make her look bad.
3: One of the great coups in this movie, casting wise, is Maya Morgenstern as Mary. Why was she chosen, and what were you looking for there in Mary? She's very central to the story.
5: Oh, yeah. She's an amazing actress. She, every day, would blow my socks off. It would just be like, wow, the stuff that she would come out with. It's just, she's so soulful.
3: Yeah.
5: You know, and it's for real, and it's in her eyes, you know. The eyes are beautiful. The first minute I saw her, I was like, wow. It was like electric, you know. And she's able to convey things. I look, sometimes there's just no point in being analytical about this stuff. It just is. So you accept it, you know. You just point the camera at her and just say, all right, commence, you know. And she's just wonderful.
3: This is also a very Semitic Mary. We don't have blue-eyed, fair-haired Mary.
5: No.
3: Was that a conscious choice?
5: Oh, absolutely. Yeah. Yeah. Maya, indeed, is devoutly Jewish. And she was able to bring her culture right to it. I mean, right to it. Just when she wakes up, you know, on the, you know, and it's the Pasch, it's the Passover. And she says those lines, you know, from why is tonight different from every other night? And, you know, it's like, and it's somehow got this, it's got this whole other meaning to it that was just beautiful. And she introduced that into the script, and I'm like, all right. And other things, too, that she would do would be just a tremendous. Just who she is intrinsically was there. And she was this mother. It's just great.
3: Watching you direct this movie, it was almost like watching a silent movie director.
5: Really?
3: In some ways it was. You were acting out. You were embodying these characters and almost doing acting it as you were directing. And then they filled in some gaps along the way, it seems to me, as they attempted to do this, as they attempted to film it.
6: And then you would stop them and you'd readjust them. But it was a very kinetic, athletic, I called it,
4: yeah,
6: directing style. You think that's true, or am I totally full of it?
4: No, you're not. A lot of energy goes into that. I mean, it's just at the end of any given day, I'm drained, you know, just from moving, just the movement that's involved. But I have to keep my heart beating. So it's a very physical and emotional experience for me to try and, like, realize it and have it happen and create an environment for them where it can happen and not dictate too heavily, because quite often, you know, you can overdo it, you know, and you just have to stand back sometimes.

0: Did you perceive a change in these people?
1: Yeah, I did. I mean, they had to focus on the material, and in a sense, it became their meditation as well. Mm. Not that they would have called it that, but they were meditating upon the whole question of the passion. And, you know, they became involved with it.
0: Did you see people changed spiritually?
1: I think so, yeah. Mm-hmm. Yeah, they began to ask themselves questions and scratching their heads. And, you know, a lot of them made decisions based on the investigation that they'd done. There were people who converted to Christianity from other, you know, religions.
0: There was a daughter of somebody who was healed.
1: Yeah. Stuff like this happens, you know. Mm-hmm. And it's like, it's those little glimpses you get that sort of says, okay, there's something big out there. And that's what I'm trying to do with the film, is say there's something big out there. Mm-hmm. And there's something also, there's something evil out there. And there's something here, and there's something there. And we don't want to hit it right on the nose, but you're going to get a glimpse of it, and you're going to get a sense of it. Because how do you capture something like that? You can't. I mean, it's a realm beyond our nature that we have a very limited understanding of. Mm-hmm. Only, and not even in a logical way. I mean, yes, okay, we can approach it on a logical basis, but it's mostly just a whole other kind of intelligence that sort of is affected by these other realms.
0: And you took steps to try to protect yourself, if you will, from these other realms on set.
1: Yeah, of course, you know. The service every morning was like, before we go to work, Jim and I were both sticklers about not going to work until we were, like, you know, armored up, all tooled up. We had to have the, you know, we had to slip the armor on and go for it, mm-hmm. because we were vulnerable. Mm-hmm. There's a dark force that didn't want us to make the film. I mean, it's so completely palpable while you're doing it. And right. If you don't venture into these areas, you don't ever notice it.
0: As soon as
1: you start, like, getting into a place where your comfort level is not, you know, you're out of your comfort zone, uh-huh. these things start coming into play big time.
0: I want to talk for a second about the violence.
1: Sure.
0: People have focused on the violence. It is intense. It is graphic at moments. Why did you decide I want it to be this brutal?
1: I don't think it's as brutal as it really was. I've stopped way short of what I think probably really happened. Mm-hmm. However, it is brutal. It is graphic. I don't know if anybody under the age of 12 should go and see it. That would be a call that parents would have to make, I think. I don't know. It should be shocking.
0: There is a sense of beauty, though, in the violence, and I don't quite know if that's the right, if I'm expressing that correctly. Do you sense that?
1: Good. Yes, I do. I mean, there's a definite intent to do that, to make it lyrical, to make the violence lyrical in a way, or to find the beauty in it.
0: Why was it important for you to depict it in this raw fashion? Because you could have taken a more artistic, you know, a distant glance at this, as we have seen in the past.
1: Yeah.
0: Why get up close and personal like this?
1: Because it's up close and personal. I mean, you said it. I want it to be close and personal. And I want the full savagery of it to sort of, like, you know, jump out of the screen at you. And at the same time, this is the trick. It's to be moved by it, not just repelled by it, but to be moved and drawn in by it, not able to leave. I wanted to do a bunch of things at the same time.
0: You didn't just slap this together. You spent a lot of time studying flagellations, crucifixions.
1: Yeah.
0: Tell me a little about that study.
1: Oh, gosh, I mean, there's a lot of books you can read on the subject. And there's, not least of which was Anne Emmerich. You know, she talked about these things. It's like, whoa. Vicious. You know, even in more recent times, there's, you know, medical guys have sort of gone into it and talked about the physiological aspects of what would happen if someone were tortured and crucified and all this kind of stuff. So that, you know, there's something called a Doctor at Calvary that I read, which mm-hmm. is really interesting. It talks about asphyxiation and the blood loss and all this other, and the water from the side and the whole deal, you know. And they give it medical terms, you know, that doctors can relate to, but that the layman can read too. It's just a very interesting to read all these different materials on the matter.
0: No man could have survived it.
1: No, I don't think so. So that the divine was definitely at work here.
0: Talk to me for a minute about the flashbacks, because if there is something that you contributed mightily to this that was not there before, it was the artistic juxtaposition of this story and the intrusion of these flashbacks.
1: Well, you need some of those things to escape from the horror of what

0: going on. But at the same time as you're escaping from it, I think you can use the flashbacks to good, you know, put them to good purpose by accentuating certain things about the ritual of sacrifice. I think, you know, to interrupt the crucifixion with the Last Supper is, to me, natural, the most natural thing in the world is to go from, you know, the offering of the bread and the wine and the body and the blood to the literal bloody sacrifice of the cross, to go to the unbloody sacrifice in the Last Supper is it's symbolic, it's ritual, it's at the heart of Catholicism.
1: Tell me about the flashback to Mary when the child Jesus falls.
0: Oh yeah,
1: I saw a clip of that early on. It broke my heart. It broke my heart when I saw it again. I would argue it's the most powerful single image in your film.
0: Yeah, it's pretty strong. It's that's what usually gets the mothers and the fathers
1: and the fathers,
0: I mean, or anybody that's had a mother, you know, which is most of us, I think. Did you have a mother?
1: Well, I don't know if she'll admit it. Yeah, but
0: okay.
1: I think I did.
0: Right. So it's you know, it goes back to the human aspect, but also the spiritual. I mean, it's just the two are inseparable, and that's one of those moments that you know, I kind of just cooked it up in my own little brain box, but it works to tremendous effect.
1: What is the line to his mother? Everything is made new in me.
0: No, behold, mother, I make all things new. Mm-hmm. He says that. Now that's from some other part of the gospel later on, but we put it there just because it seems so appropriate. You know, it just was like this amazing thing, which all the Jesuit theologians went, wow. That's kind of that was their pivotal sort of thing. They went, that's right, too, you know.
1: He understands.
0: Of course. He's admitting that he has a divine nature of understanding what he's doing. He's not just some insipid victim that just rolls along with it. He knew what he was doing, and he undertook it willingly. It was preordained from all eternity. And he shouldered it and did it. He says, he said, I'm the good shepherd, and I lay down my life for my sheep. And nobody takes it from me. I lay it down of my own accord, and I can pick it up again. Watch. And he does. And he picked it up again. He got up, he walked out, he hung out for like a long time, and a lot of people saw him, and then he rocketed out. All right? A lot of people saw this, you know?
1: You don't have winged seraphims flying around this thing. You don't have any of that on-the-nose stuff. A deliberate choice?
0: Yeah. Just sneak up on it wherever you can. I mean, if you're going to see the devil, then it's going to come in the form of a kind of a symmetrically, beautifully perfect woman's face with a man's voice. And maybe just if you look at it the wrong way a little bit, there's something quite diabolical about it. But on the surface, no. I mean, that's how the devil is. To me, it'll come in that way. It'll come seductively, or it'll come in the form of a child and then turn all of a sudden. And that, to me, is also, it's frightening that it can be deception itself, deception, that it takes the form of something harmless, but in fact it's like this ravening beast underneath, you know.
1: What was the idea here? I mean, you have this androgynous being.
0: You know, I didn't want it to be, you know, the thing with the horns with the steam coming out its nose, you know, because I don't believe that that's how the devil comes on. I believe that there is a devil, and I believe that when he comes, or she comes, or it comes, it's in a form that's kind of be the most seductive, and that it doesn't necessarily signal. It doesn't have a bunch of signposts saying, I'm evil. You know, that's not the way it works. You know, the greatest wile is to make you believe he doesn't even exist, but
1: And it's almost a mockery here. Because of the juxtaposition between the Virgin Mary and this devil.
0: Sure. Yeah. Well, they call the devil is often called the great ape of God, and that it likes to imitate in a way that's just a little off. But he's not capable of being original. He can only imitate. So that's the forms and things that it takes are, they can be quite pleasing on the surface, but there's something a little wrong. But you find out, you know, if you rip back the surface a little bit, that it's maggots, or, you know, it's just something's wrong.
1: Why do you think contemporary theologians are disturbed and upset by your vision?
0: Contemporary theologians?
1: Yes, and I mean
0: like the three contemporary theologians who are upset and disturbed by my vision?
1: Yeah.
0: Because God save us and help us from the, you know, remove us from the clutches of such theologians. They have a lot of letters after their name, and I think that they would like to convince the rest of us that we have to have as many letters in order to interpret the Gospels or even read them and get anything from them.
1: Which is one of the things they've been saying about you. By what authority?
0: Yeah.
1: What gives you the right to interpret?
0: Because I'm a human being, you know. And those Gospels are for everyone, from the simplest child to the most letter-laden theologian that you can find. They're for everyone.
1: Why do you think they reacted so violently? I mean, obviously, we should say these people are largely adherents to something called the historical critical method, which removes the divinity and looks merely at the natural level here. They don't look at the Bible as a faith document, but only as a matter of history.
0: They don't look at the Bible as a faith document, but only as a matter of history? I don't even understand that, what that means. I don't even understand that. They talk about the biblical Jesus and the historical Jesus. What's the difference, please? Tell me what's the difference. John was an eyewitness. Is that not history? Matthew is there. Is that not history? The historians that have come since are somehow given more credibility than Luke and Mark, who are right
1: clearly
0: on the heels
1: there.
0: Of it. Yeah. Now, why are they given more credibility than these guys in the Bible?
1: Do you think?
0: And in fact, these four testimonies are what all Christians base their faith on, are these four testimonies. This is what it's based on. If you don't take it from there, what do you got? That's it.
1: In the middle of last year, middle of 2003, a group of scholars convened by a USCCB, a bishops' conference a subcommittee, decided to review a stolen script of your movie.
0: Yes, they did.
1: Did you ask them to do so?
0: No, I didn't, no. No, they volunteered, yeah.
1: What did you think when you got the report, the suggestions to improve your movie, in the quote, to quote one of the scholars?
0: Oh, I was offended. I thought, how dare they, firstly, steal my script, and how dare they interfere? They began to extort me. It was like they began to make threats in the newspapers. If you don't, there will be trouble. If you don't do what we say, there will be, like publicly. And no one seemed to like notice that. It was like, hey, wait a minute. Does anybody realize that my rights as an American, as an artist, as a human being, does anybody realize that all my rights are being violated here by these people in a very public way? I mean, does anybody notice that? Hello? Hello? How dare they? They wrote a document to say, change this scene, take this scene out, change this dialogue, do this, do that. They submitted a 26-page document from a script that they read of how I was to change my film. This is not communist Russia. This is not China. This is the United States of America. How could they do that? How can they do that and get away with it? Why are they still in business?
1: Who did you consult with? You consulted with several folks. I mean, theologians to doctors.
0: Oh, yeah. I got Jesuits coming out the ears here.
1: Is this your most personal film, in
0: yes,
1: your
0: it
1: opinion?
0: Is, yeah. Why? It reflects my beliefs.
1: And
0: I've never done that before.
1: Why not?
0: Because I haven't had the opportunity to do it before.
1: You think you'll do it again after what you've gone through on this?
0: This? Yeah, why not? I'm winning.
1: Is this?
0: I have no idea what stubborn means.
1: What do you want people to come away with after seeing this movie? What do you want from your audience?
0: To be affected by it. To believe it. Of course, they don't have to do any of those things. It's up to them. I want them to be moved by it, and I want them to think about it. Maybe to be inspired to read the rest of the Gospels, because it's a good book anyway. My intention was to get back to the basic message, you know, and show there it is. What does that do to you?
1: Do you think you've done it?
0: Yeah, I think I have. I think it's the truth, as truthful as I can be.
1: And to see my full new interview with Mel Gibson about not only the passion, but a detailed look into what to expect from the resurrection, go to Arroyo Grande Show on YouTube or wherever you get your podcasts. She is the mother of Maddie Stepanek, the prolific poet, peace advocate, and philosopher. Countless souls have been touched by his message and the Catholic faith that informed it. Jenny Stepanek carries on her son's message, and she's here tonight
2: on the 25th anniversary of the 9/11 attacks to talk about how it affected Maddie and shaped his work. Please welcome Dr. Jenny Stepanek, joined by retired Maryland firefighter Kevin Riley. Kevin is, incidentally, the director of the Maddie J.T. Stepanek Guild, which is working to advance Maddie's cause for canonization. 25 years ago, the nation, Jenny, really watched those towers fall, and in the anguish of that day, your 11-year-old son, poet Maddie Stepanek, born with a rare form of muscular dystrophy, responded with a poem called For Our World. It's been translated into more than 50 languages, and a quarter of a century later, it's reaching Catholic classrooms in the Archdiocese of Washington.
3: For our world, we need to stop. Just stop. Stop for a moment before anybody says or does anything that may hurt anyone else. We need to be silent. Just silent. Silent for a moment before we forever lose the blessing of songs that grow in our hearts. We need to notice. Just notice. Notice for a moment before the future slips away into ashes and dust of humility.
2: Jenny, your son had a deep personal faith in God. Maddie Stepanek had already written about God and angels and death and dying, but For Our World became something different. How did that poem come to be written, and what made he and you decide it needed to reach beyond your family?
4: Well, 9/11 was one of those change points in Maddie's life where something so impactful happened that it shaped the rest of his life. He was incredibly close with firefighters. I'm sure Kevin will share a bit about that. He went to this annual softball tournament since the time he was 5 years old on. And in the year 2001, the softball tournament took place from September 7th until September 9th. So on the morning of September 10th, Maddie's high-fiving all these international firefighters, many of them from New York. He was very, very close to the firefighters in certain parts of Canada and New York and different parts of the United States. So he's high-fiving these firefighters. And one of them, Tommy, who had actually handed Maddie his championship trophy, he had won the championship game that year, handed Maddie his trophy and said, "You're the champion. You don't have to run the bases to be a champion for hope, for peace." So on September 11th, less than 24 hours later, when my young, new 11-year-old son is watching on live TV, all these firefighters rushing into buildings that then collapse, he knew without doubt that some of the people that he had just been with the day before, just hugged the day before, were inevitably in those buildings because they had had off work for several days, and so they'd be back at work, and they were serving as heroes. Maddie was a young man who was rarely at a loss for words. Maddie spoke with purpose, but he always had something to share, always had something to say. But on September 11th, he was at a complete loss for words. And he wrote three poems that day. One was really just a statement of shock, and one was questioning what now, what next. The For Our World poem came about literally just before midnight, just before we edged into September 12th. And he spoke to me for the first time all day. And he said, "I don't even know what to say. I don't know how to move to the other side of midnight after a day like today." And I said, "Just pray." And this poem is a prayerful expression of what he said just before midnight. And when you listen to For Our World, it's actually a call to action. It implores us to stop, to be silent, to notice, and to see that our differences should not be dividers, and that how we're the same should not be reason to compete or to compare, that we literally have to come together as the mosaic of humanity, which is how God envisioned the world.
2: Yeah, Kevin, the weekend before September 11th, as Jenny mentioned, Maddie was a Muscular Dystrophy Association at their softball tournament, the same event where he'd come to know firefighters. And I guess he realized some of those friends who he'd met over the years died that day, on that awful day. How does an 11-year-old form that kind of bond with grown firefighters, and what did that loss do to him?
5: Well, the Prince George's County firefighters have run this softball tournament for about 50 years, and it benefits the Muscular Dystrophy Association. And Maddie, being a Prince George's County resident at the time, came as a goodwill ambassador. And so from the time he was about five until 2001, and he would have been about nine, I guess, he had formed bonds each year with these firefighters, as Jenny mentioned, from Canada, New York, all over the country. The firefighters come from all over the country to play in this tournament. And he would spend 3 or 4 days in close proximity to them. He had his favorites. The teams would support him. He would go and support the teams. And the children, not just Maddie, but all of the children that came to the tournament from muscular dystrophy, were welcomed and beloved by the firefighters because they saw where their money and efforts were going with this fundraiser. But Maddie was special in terms of his connection to people, his talking to people. I've always said Maddie was an old soul, and having a conversation with him was unlike any other conversation with a young person of his age.
2: Well, and a year later, I mean, the tournament returns with some of, you know, without some of those friends that he had made. Take me to that opening ceremony in 2002 when Maddie stood up and read that poem aloud for the men he'd lost. What did you witness that day?
5: Well, it was amazing. Maddie, all of our goodwill ambassadors would speak at our opening ceremonies on the Friday night that the tournament starts. And Maddie always had a special way. When Maddie talk, people listen. It was, I know that's a cliche, but his words and his intonation would draw people in. And so in 2002, he came to the tournament, of course, and he read the For Our World poem. And I don't know if it was the first time I heard it, but I can still hear him speaking it to the crowd. And even when being before 9/11, when Maddie would speak, the crowd would be quiet. He commanded a presence, and people respected him even at that young age. And he didn't just give fluff. He always had a message with substance. And so to watch where there's 2,000 plus people in attendance, five active softball fields going on, and Maddie started to read that poem, well, it was already quiet. But the silence, as they say, was deafening. It was unbelievably impactful. We had the New York firefighters there with him that were there in attendance at the tournament for 2002. But the moment was almost indescribable in terms of the respectful silence of the people listening and the impact of his words and the poem and the fact that he was reading it himself. I mean, it all kind of came together.
2: Jenny, after that initial reading, he's invited to be on Oprah. I mean, he mentions a line from this poem talking about all of us as a mosaic of gifts. He went on to publish 6 New York Times bestsellers. He co-writes a peacemaking book with President Jimmy Carter, all of which really is built around what he called heart songs. Jenny, talk to me for a moment. I'm going to ask you about heart songs in a moment, but tell me about the prophetic power of what Maddie was getting at and what he was speaking to, particularly through that poem and at that grave moment for the country.
4: Maddie wrote poetry from the time he was 2 and 3 years old. He just was a gifted word shaper. And we'll talk about that when we talk about heart songs. But this poem, this moment, it's like his whole life led up to the morning of September 11th, 2001. And then there's this gap, the day of 2001, 9/11. And then just before midnight, he prays and asks God, what now? What next? How do I continue sharing messages of hope and peace in a world where the mosaic of humanity seems shattered? And when he came up with these words, I mean, just fluent, like he didn't think about them. He just prayed them. He just put the words out there. And then the next day he sent those words to the president of the IAFF, the International Association of Firefighters. And it began rippling out from there. But when he went to Ground Zero, they did that sort of as a tribute to him because he was the goodwill ambassador and he was so beloved by the firefighters. But I remember he sat in a room with six men. And if you remember, when the buildings collapsed and we thought all is lost, how could anybody survive this? A handful of firefighters crawled out a couple of hours later. We don't even know how. And one of them, his name is Jack McGinty, I think, from memory. He sat there listening to Maddie at this table. And Maddie's talking about how peace is still possible, how we have to rebuild the mosaic, stop, be silent, notice, be like children and lambs, not judging and vengeful, all the things he says in this poem. And Jack McGinty's like, no, I don't want to rebuild. I want revenge. I want revenge. I want revenge. And Maddie talked to him and said, let me read this poem to you again. And we're going to go through it slowly. And he slowly read this poem to this man. And this man starts crying. And he just gets up from the table and he says, come with me. And we follow him. And he takes Maddie downstairs to his locker. And he unlocks the locker. And he pulls out a plastic bag. And in the plastic bag are the clothes that he was wearing, his firefighter attire that he was wearing when he crawled out of the World Trade Center after it had collapsed. And he handed it to Maddie. And he said, I want you to keep this for me, because as long as I have it, I want revenge. I want you to have it as my promise to you that I will rebuild. And Maddie decided he wanted this poem, this passage, to remind people that we are always children and that children get along with each other. And no matter how old we are, there's somebody older, there's somebody wiser, there's somebody bigger, there's God.
2: Jenny, how did an 11-year-old boy come to understand this idea of heart songs? And tell me how his Catholic faith shaped that. He was a lector in your local parish. He taught catechism and prayed routinely. This was part of his daily routine.
4: Maddie always seemed to have a foot in both worlds. It was like he had a foot on earth. He's a full mortal little boy who loved practical jokes and cried when his feelings were hurt and worried about different things. But he also had a foot in eternity. And I don't know if it's because he had so many near-death experiences or that he just somehow remained so close to God that when I pray to God, I pray and I open my mind, I open my heart to God, and I try to hear God's answer in what I witness in the world, what I'm experiencing in the world. Maddie had a different experience. Maddie literally heard God in his heart. And he said this from the time his words came in. He said, God places messages in my heart. He said, I'm created, mm-hmm. like everybody, of love, with purpose, and for community. And my purpose is to bring those three things together, God's love, our sense of purpose, our reason for being, to building a better community. He was a lector in our church. He went to schools. He spoke to presidents and prime ministers and homeless people on the street. He was a messenger of hope and peace. And but what he would say about a heart song is that everybody has this reason for being. Every single person is created of love by God. Every single person has something that matters about them that needs to be shared with the world in a way that makes our world more whole, makes it that mosaic rather than just all these individual pieces. And for some people, that heart song might be expressed through talents of sports or broadcasting or journalism or dancing or firefighting or cooking. And for like my son, Jamie, Maddie's brother, his early poetry is all about the death of his brother. Jamie was not able to do anything his final 2 years of life. He still had a heart song. Right? He was the reason I prayed at a deeper level. I didn't pray as a wish to be granted. I prayed for God's presence.
2: Kevin, you were there when Maddie was buried too soon, just before his 14th birthday. And he was laid to rest as an honorary fallen firefighter, actually. Tell me what that day looked like and what it showed you about the depth of his faith and the impact he had on others.
5: Well, in terms of the impact that he had on others, you could see from the number of people and the cross-section of people, of Americans or citizens that came. You had Harley Davidson riders, you had firefighters, you had celebrities, you had former President Carter was there. You had members of the faith community from his parish in Holy Rosary down in Upper Marlboro. Just the cross-section that was drawn to this funeral was amazing by itself. The Prince George's County and Montgomery County firefighters, we respected Maddie for a variety of reasons, but one was his courage. And Maddie exemplified the courage and determination that any firefighter needs or has. So we respected him as one of our own, and we gave him a funeral as one of our own.
2: Jenny, before we run out of time, the Maddie J.T. Stepanek Guild has created a Catholic Virtues program with resources on canonized saints with additional materials touching on Maddie's life and writing. They'll be putting Maddie's heroic virtues in front of Catholic school children throughout the archdiocese. What do you want a new generation to take from Maddie and understand about him?
4: I made an offer to all the schools, the dozens of schools that are currently using the Guild's curriculum, the Virtue of the Month curriculum. I said, I will come and speak to any student body, any staff members that are using this curriculum and answer their questions. And when I go to schools, I put up slides and I begin with the boy, Maddie. And what I want children and families to understand, firefighters and journalists and world leaders to understand, is that Maddie was an ordinary boy who loved playing and loved praying and loved being with people and being with friends. But he lived an extraordinary life of challenges and chose to go through those challenges with extraordinary, almost heroic levels of virtues. Mm-hmm. It wasn't that he didn't feel the pain. It wasn't that he wasn't sad, wasn't scared, but he knew, I can't choose my feelings, but I can choose my attitude. And I know that God is present, and I know that through Jesus Christ, anything that I'm experiencing, God has already experienced. He understands my pain. So what I want children, families, and adults to realize and recognize is that Maddie is not some little on a pedestal guru. He is a messenger of hope and peace, but he's relatable. He's somebody that you can look at and say, he suffered. He knows what it's like to receive food handouts. He knows what it's like to go through divorce. He knows what it's like to watch his sibling die, his friends, his firefighters die during a terrorist attack. And yet he also knows what it's like to still feel God's presence, to still pray and know that hope is real and that prayer is powerful and that peace is possible.
2: Jenny Stepanek, Kevin Riley, thank you both for being here. You're in our prayers. And Maddie Stepanek, pray for us all. For more information on Maddie's faith, his works, and the cause for his canonization, which is in its nascent stage but beginning, the Maddie J.T. Stepanek Guild. You can find all of that at maddiematters.org. Thank you both for being here.
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2: 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Be sure to catch us next week. Until then, we'll be scouting the world over for all that is seen and unseen. On behalf of the staff and crew of EWTN News, thank you for watching. I'm Raymond Arroyo. Bye now.
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11: Massachusetts just radically expanded abortion. At this critical moment, Archbishop of Boston Richard Henning reminds us to continue to proclaim the beauty and the miracle of life. He also reminds us of God's command, choose life that you may live. On Sunday, November 1st, men from across America will gather in Boston for the National Men's March to abolish abortion and rally for personhood. 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
14: In the name of the Father, and of the Son, and of the Holy Spirit, amen. Let us pray. May your grace, we beseech you, O Lord, ever go before us and follow us, and may it make us ever intent upon good works. Through Jesus Christ, thy Son, our Lord, who liveth and reigneth with thee in the unity of the Holy Spirit, God, world without end. Amen. In the name of the Father, and of the Son, and of the Holy Spirit. Amen.
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21: 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Today we pray in thanksgiving for the Mass. Most high and glorious God, we stand in awe of your generous love. For you devised a way to speak to us and to unite us poor creatures with yourself in the Holy Mass. Sanctify us through the holy sacrifice. 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Unite us more and more with yourself through Holy Communion. We praise you, we glorify you, and we thank you for the gift of the Holy Mass, which has nourished multitudes throughout the ages. Through Christ our Lord. Amen.
0: Behold the Lamb of God, who takes away the sins of the world. Take this, all of you, and eat of it, for this is my body, which will be given up for you. 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

0: In the name of the Father, and of the Son, and of the Holy Spirit. The grace of our Lord Jesus Christ and the love of God and the communion of the Holy Spirit be with you all.
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0: Brethren, let us acknowledge our sins and so prepare ourselves to celebrate the sacred mysteries. I confess to Almighty God, and to you, my brothers and sisters, that I have greatly sinned in my thoughts and in my words, in what I have done and in what I have failed to do, through my most grievous fault. Therefore, I ask Blessed Mary, ever-Virgin, all the angels and saints, and you, my brothers and sisters, to pray for me to the Lord our God.
2: May Almighty God have mercy on us, forgive us our sins,

Let us pray. Look upon us, O God, creator and ruler of all things, and that we may feel the working of your mercy. Grant that we may serve you with all our heart, through our Lord Jesus Christ, your Son, who lives and reigns with you in the unity of the Holy Spirit,

A reading from the book of Sirach. Wrath and anger are hateful things, yet the sinner hugs them tight. The vengeful will suffer the Lord's vengeance, for he remembers their sins in detail. Forgive your neighbor's injustice. Then, when you pray, your own sins will be forgiven. Could anyone nourish anger against another and expect healing from the Lord? Could anyone refuse mercy to another like himself? Can he seek pardon for his own sins? If one who is but flesh cherishes wrath, who will forgive his sins? Remember your last days. Set enmity aside. Remember death and decay, and cease from sin. Think of the commandments. Hate not your neighbor. Remember the Most High's covenant, and overlook faults.

A reading from the letter of St. Paul to the Romans. Brothers and sisters, none of us lives for oneself, and no one dies for oneself. For if we live, we live for the Lord, and if we die, we die for the Lord. So then, whether we live or die, we are the Lord's. For this is why Christ died and came to life, that he might be Lord of both the dead and the living.

Peter approached Jesus and asked him, Lord, if my brother sins against me, how often must I forgive? As many as seven times? Jesus answered, I say to you, not seven times, but 77 times. That is why the kingdom of heaven may be likened to a king who decided to settle accounts with his servants. When he began the accounting, a debtor was brought before him who owed him a huge amount. Since he had no way of paying it back, his master ordered him to be sold, along with his wife, his children, and all his property, in payment of the debt. At that, the servant fell down, did him homage, and said, Be patient with me, and I will pay you back in full. Moved with compassion, the master of that servant let him go and forgave him the loan. When that servant had left, he found one of his fellow servants who owed him a much smaller amount. He seized him and started to choke him, demanding, Pay back what you owe. Falling to his knees, his fellow servant begged him, Be patient with me, and I will pay you back. But he refused. Instead, he had the fellow servant put in prison until he paid back the debt. Now, when his fellow servants saw what had happened, they were deeply disturbed and went to their master and reported the whole affair. His master summoned him and said to him, You wicked servant, I forgave you your entire debt because you begged me to. Should you not have had pity on your fellow servant, as I had pity on you? Then in anger, his master handed him over to the torturers until he should pay back the whole debt. So will my heavenly Father do to you, unless each of you forgives your brother from your heart.

to such content over an extended period, it is not surprising that those feelings of anger boil over into words and actions that can sometimes be violent and destructive. And failing to address our feelings of anger in a healthy way can lead to actions and behaviors that are not only damaging towards our neighbor, but can even be destructive of human life itself. Anger and wrath are topics that are addressed extensively throughout the sacred scriptures and in the teaching of the church, especially the catechism. And the first reading today from the book of Sirach begins with, "Wrath and anger are hateful things, yet the sinner hugs them tight. The vengeful will suffer the Lord's vengeance, for he remembers their sins in detail." And here it is important to note that wrath and anger are tied to vengeance. The text is not necessarily addressing the feeling of anger, but the destructive actions that are often provoked by anger. In itself, anger as a feeling or a passion is morally neutral. The feeling of anger is a natural response to an injustice or to a perceived injustice. It can be morally good to the extent that it leads a person to carry out a good or just action. For instance, a person who feels anger towards a system that allows people to become homeless is inspired to make a societal change that provides food, clothing, and shelter to the homeless. This is turning anger into a charitable action that works for justice for our neighbor. This is a good instance of using anger. On the other hand, the feeling of anger is sinful to the extent that it provokes a sinful action, such as is in the case of Cain and Abel. In the book of Genesis, Cain becomes very angry with his brother Abel when God accepts Abel's sacrifice and rejects the sacrifice of Cain. And the Lord says to Cain, "Why are you angry? And why has your countenance fallen? If you do well, will you not be accepted? And if you do not do well, sin is lurking at the door. Its desire is for you, but you must master it." In other words, if Cain had directed his anger towards bettering himself and improving his offering to the Lord, then his anger would have been put towards something good and productive. Instead, Cain misdirects his anger towards his own brother, as if his brother had somehow committed an injustice against him, when he had not. Cain chooses not to listen to the voice of reason, but allows his mind to become cluttered with disordered thinking, since he had not kept his anger in check. And as a result, he commits the first murder, killing his brother Abel. And the blood of Abel, spilt on the ground, thus flows from a desire for vengeance that can never be satisfied. The sin of anger is explicitly addressed in the Catechism, in paragraph 2302, where it says, "By recalling the commandment, 'You shall not kill,' our Lord asked for peace of heart and denounced murderous anger and hatred as immoral. Anger is a desire for revenge. To desire revenge in order to do evil to someone who should be punished is illicit, but it is praiseworthy to impose restitution to correct vices and maintain justice. If anger reaches the point of a deliberate desire to kill or seriously wound a neighbor, it is gravely against charity. It is a mortal sin. And the Lord says, 'Everyone who is angry with his brother shall be liable to judgment.'" And thus the Catechism clearly condemns the kind of anger that leads to vengeance and murder. And we who have been redeemed by the blood of Christ should have no room in our hearts for vengeful anger or wrath. This is the consistent teaching of the church that is rooted in many places in sacred scripture. Psalm 37, verse 7 says, "Refrain from anger
and forsake wrath.

do not fret. It only tends to evil. Proverbs 15:18 says, a hot-tempered man stirs up strife, but he who is slow to anger quiets contention. St. Paul teaches in his letters to the Colossians, put to death, therefore, what is earthly in you, immorality, impurity, passion, evil desire, and covetousness, which is idolatry. On account of these, the wrath of God is coming. In these you once walked when you lived in them, but now put them all away, anger, wrath, malice, slander, and foul talk from your mouth. And finally, St. James says in his epistle, know this, my beloved brethren, let every man be quick to hear, slow to speak, slow to anger. For the anger of man does not work the righteousness of God. Whenever anger is discussed, the topic of righteous anger will inevitably be introduced. And some may argue that Jesus himself became angry, and will often cite the episode of our Lord cleansing the temple of the money changers and overturning their tables. And they will point to the example of Jesus as an instance of righteous anger. And indeed, there are a few instances when our Lord manifests anger in the Gospels. Mark chapter 3, verse 5, even says that Jesus looked at the Pharisees with anger because they took issue with him healing a man with a withered hand on the Sabbath. Once again, anger that is properly ordered towards the good and not seeking vengeance or anything evil or harmful towards one's neighbor is not sinful. I already cited an example earlier of righteous anger. And yet those who cite the example of the righteous anger of Jesus often want to use our Lord's actions to justify their own sinful anger. They want to baptize their own anger by pointing to Jesus as an example of just anger. But we cannot use our Lord as an excuse for our own sinful anger. We cannot always assume that our own anger is justified. In fact, we should always have a healthy skepticism towards our own anger, realizing that we are fickle human beings who tend to justify our own sinfulness. And if we wish to follow our Lord, then we should be more ready to imitate him in his forgiveness and his mercy, which he exhibits much more frequently than righteous anger. There's not a time in his life when Jesus had more of a right to be angry than when he was unjustly condemned and nailed to a cross. And yet he did not call down judgment and death upon his executioners, but begged his heavenly Father for forgiveness, for they know not what they do. And thus, in the gospel reading today, our Lord gives us the antidote to the poison of anger and wrath, namely forgiveness. Peter approaches the Lord, fully knowing that our Lord is merciful and that he is always ready to forgive our offenses. And Peter asks a genuine question about how many times he should forgive a brother who sins against him, thinking that seven times is a reasonable answer. And yet Jesus says to him, I say to you, not seven times, but 77 times. Jesus is not saying that we should keep tabs on the number of times that we forgive each person until it reaches the number 77. I can guarantee you that many Catholics go to confession more than 77 times throughout their lives, and yet the Lord forgives them every time. Our Lord always perfectly practices what he preaches. And what he is saying to Peter is that there should be no limits to our forgiveness, our willingness to forgive. He then recites a parable about a servant whose master forgives his huge debt. Yet that same servant turns and treats his fellow servant without mercy. The point is that every one of us owes a huge debt to the Lord God due to our sins.
And yet the Lord shows us such incredible mercy by forgiving us that immense debt. If it is true that we have been forgiven much, then who are we to withhold the same mercy from our neighbor? Forgiveness is the antidote to the insatiable anger and wrath of man that always desires more vengeance and more blood for blood. With the rise in anger and wrath among the people of the world, there is a need for all people, especially Christians, to heed the call of our Holy Father Leo XIV, to work for peace and reconciliation. Our Lord Jesus Christ himself says in the Beatitudes, "Blessed are the peacemakers, for they shall be called children of God." He also says, "Blessed are those who hunger and thirst for righteousness, for they shall be satisfied." We should be very cautious about listening to sources, politicians, news outlets, pundits, and other commentators who tend to use language that incite feelings of anger and wrath, especially against certain groups of people, such as minorities. Our sinful anger may not lead us to commit acts of violence personally, but it contributes to a culture that either approves of, encourages, or turns a blind eye to violence towards others. In his first encyclical, entitled Magnifica Humanitas, Pope Leo XIV speaks about the need for us to build a civilization of love. And he proposes several contributions that we can make towards constructing this civilization. The first contribution is to be mindful of our words. He says, "Let us disarm words, and we will help to disarm the world." Words have an enormous power, something we experience in our daily interactions. For example, spoken words can change our mood for better or for worse. Peace begins with each one of us, in the way we look at others, listen to others, and speak about others. In this sense, the way we communicate is of fundamental importance. We must say no to the war of words and images. We must reject the paradigm of war. We must all, therefore, examine our conscience regarding the words we use, the prejudices we have, and the explicit or implicit aggression that lies within them. We have a real opportunity to contribute to the common good each time we speak the truth, offer wise advice, support those in need of comfort, denounce injustice, and give a voice to the voiceless. And the next contribution that we can make to a civilization of love is to build peace through justice. Pope Leo quotes St. Augustine as saying, "There is no one who shuns the desire for peace, yet not everyone is willing to practice justice. But perform the works of justice, keeping in mind that justice and peace have embraced. They are not at odds with one another. Why do you set yourself against justice? Here, for example, is justice telling you not to steal, but you pay no heed. Not to commit adultery, and you turn a deaf ear. Not to do to others what you would not want done to yourself. Not to say about your neighbor the things you would not want said about yourself. Do you, therefore, wish to attain peace? Then practice justice." Other contributions to a humane society, a humane civilization of love, include adopting the perspective of victims, cultivating a healthy realism, reviving dialogue, diplomacy, and multilateralism, and prayer. And in adopting the perspective of victims, Pope Leo says, "Give space to the perspectives of voices of victims through communication and education, helps us become aware of the abyss of evil inherent in war, and generally in all forms of violence. It helps us to reject the normalization of conflict, not to turn away when human dignity is violated, and to restore to victims the dignity of being recognized and heard. Paying attention to these voices strengthens the conviction that apart from violent minorities, humanity does not desire war."
And regarding a healthy realism, Pope Leo says we are in need of a healthy realism that avoids both political idealism and cynicism. There is a kind of idealism that, in order to preserve its own worldview, tends to choose facts selectively, distorting and renaming them. Its proponents eventually inhabit a reality constructed to fit their own convictions. Conversely, there is also a debased form of realism that confuses observation with resignation, arguing that since force prevails, it will always prevail. Authentic realism does not give up on changing the world. Indeed, it starts by clearly identifying interests, fears, constraints, and power dynamics, precisely in order to determine what can be achieved and the measures needed to achieve it. It does not reduce politics to morality. Neither does it surrender to violence. Instead, it seeks viable paths for making peace more than a mere word. Through credible institutions, verifiable guarantees, patient negotiations, conflict prevention, and the protection of civilians. The refrain for the responsorial psalm today says, "The Lord is kind and merciful, slow to anger, and rich in compassion." We are exhorted through the readings today and the perennial teaching of the church to keep watch over ourselves lest we sin through anger. Oftentimes our anger only damages our relationship and our communion with God and with one another. And we need to apply the healing balm of forgiveness to our anger, especially since our Lord has been so incredibly patient and merciful with us. And by counteracting the wrath of man with the forgiveness and mercy of Christ, we not only experience the effects of his saving grace in our souls, but we also contribute to building a civilization of peace, justice, and love around the world, thus building up the kingdom of heaven.

0: heaven and earth, and all things visible and invisible. I believe in one Lord Jesus Christ, the only begotten Son of God, born of the Father before all ages, God from God, light from light, true God from true God, begotten, not made, consubstantial with the Father. Through him all things were made. For us men and for our salvation, he came down from heaven, and by the Holy Spirit was incarnate of the Virgin Mary and became man. For our sake he was crucified under Pontius Pilate. He suffered death and was buried, and rose again on the third day in accordance with the Scriptures. He ascended into heaven and is seated at the right hand of the Father. He will come again in glory to judge the living and the dead, and his kingdom will have no end. I believe in the Holy Spirit, the Lord, the giver of life, who proceeds from the Father and the Son, who with the Father and the Son is adored and glorified, who has spoken through the prophets. I believe in one holy, Catholic, and apostolic church. I confess one baptism for the forgiveness of sins, and I look forward to the resurrection of the dead and the life of the world to come. Amen. United with our brothers and sisters throughout the world, let us offer our petitions to God, our common Father, in trust and love.
1: That our Holy Father and his fellow bishops and priests may be filled with the spirit of truth and holiness as they lead the people of God in hope and renewal of life, we pray to the Lord. That we may look upon the poor, the vulnerable, the stranger, and the unborn with the unconditional love and welcome portrayed by the gospel, we pray to the Lord. That those who work in the audio, visual, and print media may witness to the truth and be effective communicators of God's love, we pray to the Lord. That the Lord will protect all widows, orphans, and refugees throughout the world, we pray to the Lord. That all those who have fallen asleep in Christ may arrive in their homeland of heaven, we pray to the Lord.
0: We pray that our hearts might be converted from anger and wrath, that we might reject the evils that come from anger and wrath. We pray for an end to wars around the world. We pray that the peace and justice of Christ might reign, and that world leaders might choose diplomacy and dialogue over armed conflicts. We pray to the Lord. In your mercy, Lord, direct the affairs of men so peaceably that your church may serve you in tranquility and joy. We make our prayer through Christ our Lord.
2: Amen.

0: Pray, brothers and sisters, that my sacrifice and yours may be acceptable to God, the Almighty Father.
1: Amen.
0: Look with favor on our supplications, O Lord, and in your kindness accept these your servants' offerings, that what each has offered to the honor of your name may serve the salvation of all.

is truly right and just, our duty and our salvation, always and everywhere to give you thanks, Lord, Holy Father, Almighty and Eternal God. For you laid the foundations of the world and have arranged the changing of times and seasons.

To you, therefore, most merciful Father, we make humble prayer and petition through Jesus Christ, your Son, our Lord, that you accept and bless these gifts, these offerings, these holy and unblemished sacrifices, which we offer you firstly for your holy Catholic Church. Be pleased to grant her peace, to guard, unite, and govern her throughout the whole world, together with your servant Leo, our Pope, and Stephen, our Bishop, and all those who, holding to the truth, handle the Catholic and Apostolic faith. Remember, Lord, your servants. And all gathered here whose faith and devotion are known to you, for them we offer you the sacrifice of praise that they offered for themselves and all who are dear to them, for the redemption of their souls and hope of health and well-being, and paying their homage to you, the eternal God, living and true. In communion with those whose memory we venerate, especially the glorious ever-Virgin Mary, Mother of our God and Lord Jesus Christ, and blessed Joseph, her spouse, your blessed apostles and martyrs, Peter and Paul, Andrew, James, John, Thomas, James, Philip, Bartholomew, Matthew, Simon, and Jude, Linus, Cletus, Clement, Sixtus, Cornelius, Cyprian, Lawrence, Chrysogonus, John and Paul, Cosmas, and Damian, and all your saints. We ask that through their merits and prayers, in all things we be defended by your protecting help. Therefore, Lord, we pray, graciously accept this oblation of our service, that of your whole family, order our days in your peace, and command that we be delivered from eternal damnation, and counted among the flock of those you have chosen. Be pleased, O God, we pray, to bless, acknowledge, and approve this offering in every respect, make it spiritual and acceptable, so that it may become for us the body and blood of your most beloved Son, our Lord Jesus Christ. On the day before he was to suffer, he took bread in his holy and venerable hands, and with eyes raised to heaven, to you, O God, his almighty Father, giving you thanks, he said the blessing, broke the bread, and gave it to his disciples, saying, "Take this, all of you, and eat of it, for this is my body, which will be given up for you."

In a similar way, when supper was ended, he took this precious chalice in his holy and venerable hands, and once more giving you thanks, he said the blessing, and gave the chalice to his disciples, saying, "Take this, all of you, and drink from it, for this is the chalice of my blood, the blood of the new and eternal covenant, which will be poured out for you and for many for the forgiveness of sins. Do this in memory of me."

Therefore, O Lord, as we celebrate the memorial of the blessed passion, the resurrection from the dead, and the glorious ascension into heaven of Christ, your Son, our Lord, we, your servants and your holy people, offer to your glorious majesty from the gifts that you have given us this pure victim, this holy victim, this spotless victim, the holy bread of eternal life and the chalice of everlasting salvation. Be pleased to look upon these offerings, the serene and kindly countenance, and to accept them as once you were pleased to accept the gifts of your servant Abel the Just, the sacrifice of Abraham our father in faith, and the offering of your high priest Melchizedek, a holy sacrifice, a spotless victim. In humble prayer we ask you, Almighty God, command that these gifts be borne by the hands of your holy angel to your altar on high in the sight of your divine majesty, so that all of us who through this participation at the altar receive the most holy body and blood of your Son may be filled with every grace and heavenly blessing. Remember also, Lord, your servants who have gone before us the sign of faith and rest in the sleep of peace. Grant them, O Lord, we pray, and all who sleep in Christ, a place of refreshment, light, and peace. To us also, your servants, who though sinners, hope in your abundant mercies. Graciously grant some share in fellowship with your holy apostles and martyrs, with John the Baptist, Stephen, Matthias, Barnabas, Ignatius, Alexander, Marcellinus, Peter, Felicity, Perpetua, Agatha, Lucy, Agnes, Cecilia, Anastasia, and all your saints. Admit us, we beseech you, into their company, not weighing our merits, but granting us your pardon through Christ our Lord. Through me continue to make all these good things, O Lord. You sanctify them, fill them with life, bless them, and bestow them upon us.

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0: Behold the Lamb of God, behold him who takes away the sins of the world. Blessed are those called to the supper of the Lamb.
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1: For those who cannot now receive Jesus in the Blessed Sacrament, we offer the following prayer. O my sweet Savior, Jesus Christ, thou art my sovereign good, the fountain of all good, my God and my all. What a blessing it would be for me, could I at this moment possess thee in my heart, and there render thee my praise, and lay before thee my necessities, and share in the graces thou bestowest on those who really receive thee. O come to me, dear Lord, in spirit, and take full possession of my heart and of my soul. To thee I give my memory, that thou mayest always dwell in my thoughts, my understanding, that it may ever be engaged in contemplating thy love and goodness, and my will, that thou mayest direct it to the keeping of thy holy law. To thee I give my whole self, O my Jesus. Make me to be ever thine. May the virtue of thy divine sacrament increase my faith, fortify my hope, purify my charity, and fill my heart with thy love. O let me be thine, and thou mine, from henceforth and forever, and grant that nothing in life or death may ever separate me from thee any more. Amen.

Let us pray. May the working of this heavenly gift, O Lord, we pray, take possession of our minds and bodies, so that its effects and not our own desires may always prevail in us, through Christ our Lord. Dominus vobiscum. Benedicat vos omnipotens Deus, Pater.

0: Dr. Simon Greenleaf was a Harvard law professor. He wanted to debunk Christianity. He thought everything these people believe rests on their claim that Jesus rose from the dead, but that wouldn't even hold up in court. So he started writing about it, and he became a Christian. Why? He eventually concluded, what's going to put someone away in court? An eyewitness. What if you have a bunch of eyewitnesses? Jail. What if the eyewitnesses are all willing to die for what they saw? Case closed. That's what we have with the rising of Jesus from the dead. Not just people dying for a belief system. These people died for something way more than that. They died for something they saw. Big difference. St. Peter was crucified. He said, I'm not worthy to die like my Lord. Crucify me upside down. St. Bartholomew was skinned alive. It makes no sense to do that for a lie. The resurrection of Jesus, God conquering death, it's the best news in history. And the best part about it is, it's all real. This is Chris Stefanik from RealLifeCatholic.com on EWTN Radio.
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5: 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Lord Jesus Christ, we adore you, to whom all authority in heaven and on earth has been given. 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
6: Welcome to Stories from the Heart. I'm your host, Sandra McDevitt. The French Revolution of the late 1700s was a dark time in French history. No one was safe from the guillotine. The church was literally shut down, priests hunted and killed. Today, the true story of one priest, Father Chaminade, and how he managed to escape his captors on another Story from the Heart.

France was under the Reign of Terror. At Bordeaux, the Reign of Terror was particularly severe. The recently arrived deputies on mission were enraged when word reached them that priests were secretly working among the people. The commissioner of police stood trembling before the emissary of Robespierre. "You, citizen, know the orders have gone out from Paris. Not one cursed priest in this city is to be spared. Do you understand? Then why is this priest, Chaminade, still alive? 20 to the guillotine, count nothing as long as he continues in defiance of our laws to teach and give his sacraments to citizens of the Republic. He refused to take the oath prescribed for priests. Instead of leaving France as ordered, he remained in defiance of the law. We will search every nook and cranny of the city for him." Now the sun was shining brightly on the roofs of the older portion of Bordeaux. The narrow, crooked streets were dark and gloomy. Fishing boats and several frigates of war laid tied to the docks. Above the wooden houses, many of which dated back to the 15th century, rose the towers of the Cathedral of San André. The edifice, consecrated in the year 1096, was locked and deserted during the spring and summer of 1794. Religion was under a ban, and the few priests who bravely labored in the city dared not approach its portals. Death by guillotine was the penalty for their remaining in France. People stayed indoors during the Reign of Terror. To leave their homes was to be challenged by soldiers and police. Day after day, men, women, and even children were led through the narrow, crooked streets to the public square to be dragged shrieking and screaming up the scaffold steps and tied hands and feet and flung under the blade of the guillotine. On the corner of a long, dark alleyway, a tinker calmly surveyed the sky. His kit of soldering irons and his lamp were thrown carelessly over his shoulder. His clothing was ragged and soiled, his hair long and unkempt, his face smudged with soot. He was smiling. "'Tis a fine sky, and Lady Liberty will be busy with her guillotine today. If my eyes do not deceive me, the police and soldiers are more busy than usual this morning." He turned and walked slowly down a narrow street. His voice rose clear and strong. "Kettles to mend, pots to mend. The tinker is here with his soldier and lamp to mend old pots that leak and are damp. Give me 5 minutes and I'll have them so tight that nary a drop will meet your keen sight. The tinker, the tinker, my bell you now hear. The tinker, the tinker, my price is not dear." Behind him sounded the clatter of horses' hooves and the clang of sabers. "Halt, citizen, and give information in the name of liberty. We were told that the priest Chaminade is in the streets. Have you seen him?" "Is he a youngish man of good looks? If so, I've seen him but 5 minutes ago. Hurry and catch the villain. There's no room for such in France. He will soon be down by the cathedral. Hurry. Don't let the scamp escape." The horseman rode furiously toward the cathedral. Though the tinker chuckled good-naturedly, his heart was beating wildly. "Dear Lord," he murmured, "it is getting harder and harder to carry on your work for souls. I am willing to die for you at any moment, but there are sick ones who need me and babies to be baptized. I have 10 visits to make this morning, so, dear Savior, help me carry on." The tinker priest still roamed the streets. His happy song continued as he mended pots and kettles. He had a banter and a joke for all who employed him, but his laughing eyes had become more alert during the past few days. He knew he was being watched. It was becoming more difficult to slip unobserved into houses to administer the sacraments. The police were being hounded by the deputies on mission, and only the very boldest of his actions had saved him. The young priest realized the danger he ran. His defiance of a tyranny that masqueraded under the name of liberty would lead to but one end, and that was death. Many priests whom he had known had already paid that penalty. Would he fear?
What could be more glorious than to die for Christ? He had escaped capture a dozen times, so why should he fear now? He whispered a prayer to Our Lady to be near him and to protect him in this work for souls. "Why did you listen to that dirty vagabond, Lieutenant? I told you I suspected him since he sent us on that wild goose chase after that priest Charminade. I found out afterward that he was the only one who passed along the street the day he made fools of us. I feel our search is at an end. That tinker is the priest Charminade." "Do you mean, Sergeant, that this tinker?" The tinker dropped his sack and fled. The shouts of the soldiers and clatter of hooves had not been lost to his keen ears. He dashed wildly ahead. He must not be caught in a trap. The narrower the street, the slower the pursuit. He would turn to the right, circle back by the crookedest of alleys until he reached some friendly house, then in the front door and out the back.

here, quick, under the vat. I'll lift it over you. Pierre the Cooper called excitedly. Father Chaminade collapsed upon the damp ground, panting for air beneath the inverted vat. Suddenly, a terrific crash thundered in his ears. The vat had become a huge drum under the powerful blows of a mallet. The Cooper was feigning work to deceive the now swarming mob of soldiers and citizens. Where is the priest Chaminade? He dashed in here. We saw him. Chaminade, oh yes, there's the front door. There's the back door. But with the back door open, of course, he would get under this big vat. Hey, Chaminade. The mallet made the interior of the vat resound with such a deafening roar that the priest was forced to protect his paining eardrums with the palms of his hands. Chaminade, come out. Haven't you any more sense than to crawl under this vat when the back door was open? That was Pierre. Again, the heavy metal mallet struck the thick boards encircling and covering the priest. Pierre, a traitor? Thought the priest. The thought was unbelievable. Pierre, who had been such a loyal friend, now betraying him? If God so willed, he was ready to die. But he would stay where he lay until they lifted the vat from over him. Chaminade, Chaminade, why don't you come out? Bang, bang, went the mallet. Lieutenant, he won't come out for me. Suppose you call him. Hey, Chaminade, the lieutenant wants you. The crowd shrieked with laughter. The lieutenant bristled with rage. You buffoon, you're delaying our pursuit. Quick, man, out the back door and search the shacks by the river. Father Chaminade heard in astonishment the order given. His heart was pounding violently. His right hand held his rosary beads in his ragged coat pockets. Sweet Mother of God, refuge of the afflicted, you have saved me. Pierre did not betray me after all. Soon the vat was lifted up and Pierre held the priest up. It was night now and he slipped through the poorly lit streets to dart down dark alleys in order to reach some Catholic homes to celebrate Holy Mass for the gathered faithful and to give them the consolation of receiving the Eucharistic God in Holy Communion. He was tireless in the work for souls, though his labors had to be carried on within the very shadow of the guillotine. Sadly, it became necessary for Father Chaminade to take refuge in Spain, where he stayed for 3 years, until Napoleon Bonaparte rose to power and the revolution was at an end. Then an interior voice bid him to return to Bordeaux, to begin a work that was to leave its imprint even on our day. With a joyful heart, he exclaimed, I will go back to undo the dastardly work of Satan in France. With Mary, the Mother of God, helping me, I cannot fail. 50 years later, a white-haired priest, 88 years of age, walked in a garden in the suburbs of Bordeaux. 58 years had passed since the morning when, as a young priest, disguised as a tinker, he had gone forth from this same garden to work for God within the shadow of the guillotine. In this garden now stood the novitiate of a religious congregation he had founded in honor of Mary, the Mother of God, the Marianists. The old priest's thoughts were on the past. He saw the grim years of the revolution, his own danger, his exile, and then God's designs for him. He had been given God's instrument in bringing the faith back to many a home in France. The sodalities of Our Lady established by him had spread through many dioceses. Today, his religious are laboring for God in many lands. And as he walked slowly and feebly among the flowers and trees, his dim eyes rested upon the statue of the Mother of our Savior. Father Chaminade walked slowly to the statue and looked up lovingly into the sweetly depicted face of the hope of the afflicted. Then his aged hands pressed down upon the serpent under Mary's feet. There was a joy in his voice as he triumphantly murmured, Satan, she has crushed your head and will continue to crush you even until the end of time.

0: Thank you for joining us on Stories from the Heart. Today's true story, The Tinker of Bordeaux, was written by Father Charles Mullally and published in Catholic Hearth magazine. 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I'm Sandra McDevitt. 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
8: 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I'm Doug Keck, your host. Joining us for a special edition from New Jersey is the author Anthony DiStefano. Two of his books we'll be talking about. The first one, though, is The Sparrow Who Fell to the Ground, published by Sophia Press, and naturally available through our EWTN religious catalog. So tell us, before we watch the video on this particular book, what's this book about?
9: Well, there's a passage from Matthew 10 that's always been very moving to me. Are not two sparrows sold for a penny, yet not one of them falls to the ground outside your Father's care? And even the very hairs on your head are all numbered, so don't be afraid. You are worth more than many sparrows. And, you know, working in the pro-life movement, this passage has always affected me because it really captures something at the heart of Christianity, the fact that God's love extends even to the smallest, most overlooked creatures, and especially to human beings who are all made in the image and likeness of God and who are all unique, precious, and unrepeatable and necessary to his divine plan in some way. And I want the children to know that no one is insignificant in God's eyes. Mm. And by focusing this story on a fragile little sparrow who's trying to escape from a very scary valley, I was trying to show them that God's love is constant, even when we feel broken, scared, and forgotten. So the sparrow's journey is really our journey. It's full of falls and bruises and suffering. And yet God is with us every step of the way.
8: Right. And then you normally record these, and we're going to get to see one of those as we speak right now. This is actually Anthony DiStefano's reading to us, The Sparrow Who Fell to the Ground. Let's take a look.
10: The Sparrow Who Fell to the Ground. Written by Anthony DiStefano. Illustrated by Richard Cowdrey. There once was a place called the Valley of Tears, where it rained and it poured for hundreds of years. Deep in this valley, on a rocky plateau, there lived a small sparrow a long time ago. This sparrow was born with a broken right wing, which he kept all his life in a little white sling. Whenever the sparrow attempted to fly, he'd get very weak and fall from the sky. Down he would go. Platter and smash. The sparrow would slam to the ground with a crash. Sad and ashamed, he wanted to cry. How could a sparrow be frightened to fly? Despite all his heartache and worries and fears, he had to get out of the Valley of Tears. The valley was scary when storms would come through. The rains rarely stopped, the winds always blew. Lightning would flash and thunder would boom. The days were so dreary, the nights full of gloom. And yet, there were times the clouds disappeared. The downpours would stop and everything cleared. During those days, the sparrow would see just how delightful the valley could be. There in the heavens, shining so bright, the sun would arise, a glorious sight. The sun gave the sparrow a glimmer of hope. Maybe he somehow could fly up the slope. Over the mountain and out of the rain, there might be less sorrow and suffering and pain. He got so excited, he took off a sling. Throwing it down, he freed his right wing. He furrowed his brow and said a short prayer, then ran to the cliff and leapt in the air. But just as he rose, he started to stall. He hung in the air, then started to fall. Dropping and whooshing, he plummeted down, boinking his beak when he hit the hard ground. "Oh no," cried the sparrow, "I'm doing this wrong. I must find a way to make my wings strong." He spotted a twig, then using some string, he wrapped it around his broken right wing. Then running and flapping with all of his might, he jumped off the cliff and started his flight. At first, it felt pleasant to glide through the air. Whee! His wing didn't hurt. The weather was fair. Whee! The freedom of flying was good for his soul. Whee! He even tried doing a loop and a roll. Just at that moment, the sky turned to black. A lightning bolt thundered and rumbled and cracked. The wind shrieked and groaned. The rains pounded down. The gusts tossed and shook the small sparrow around. He heard his wings snap, then felt himself drop. He crashed in the puddle, kersplash and kerplop. But there he encountered a shocking surprise, a slithering snake and rat with red eyes. Retying the twig, he tried to move fast. He flapped his wings swiftly and took off at last. But flying and crashing had made his wings sore. The ache that he felt was hard to ignore. He wanted to quit. He wanted to land. The pain was too much for the bird to withstand. Above him, some vultures were circling around. They hoped the small sparrow would fall to the ground. Tears from the clouds came down without end. The sparrow tried saying a prayer once again. "God, help me escape this terrible storm and get me to someplace that's sunny and warm. Those vultures will eat me if I give up now. I need to keep flapping and flying somehow." High in the heavens, the moon shone its light. The snow on the mountaintop gleamed frosty white. Although he felt tired and worn out and weak, the sparrow continued to fly toward the peak. His feathers were drenched, his wing needed care. The wounded bird seemed to be limping in air. Upward he climbed, higher he flew. The top of the mountain at last was in view. Huffing and puffing, refusing to stop, he finally made it up over the top. Crossing the ridge, the bird was in awe of all the magnificent things that he saw. flowers and rivers and meadows and trees, sunshine and cities and vineyards and seas. But all of a sudden, he heard a loud crack. His broken wing crumpled and went very slack. Down the bird tumbled, swish, whistle, zoom. He dropped like a rock, clunk, clatter, boom. Shaking his head, he got to his feet. He took a deep breath and smelled something sweet. The smell came from lilies that rose from the ground, thousands of lilies that grew all around. The bird stumbled forward and clutching his wing, it felt torn and mangled and started to sting. He came to a garden, lush and serene, with trees full of flowers and grass emerald green. The garden was filled with animals too. A bunny, a sheep, a bird that was blue. An ox and a camel and donkeys were there. There seemed to be all kinds of life everywhere. Off in the corner, he spotted a boy planting some seeds and smiling with joy. The boy saw the sparrow, and turning his head, he called out to him and quietly said, "I see that you're hurting. Come over here. Stretch out your wing. There's no need to fear." Touching it lightly, he felt for the base. Then moving it slowly, he put it in place. And forming a cross with two sticks of wood, he fastened it gently until it felt good. "Your wing will mend fast with a splint that I've made. You see," said the boy, "I'm a carpenter by trade." In no time at all, the sparrow had healed there by the lilies that grew in the field. The days overflowed with playing and fun. But mostly he cherished the light from the sun. Soon he was soaring and flying above, happy to be in this land full of love. Yes, he had suffered for many a year, but all of his suffering had led him to here. The sparrow was grateful he fell to the ground. He'd been lost in the valley, but now he was found.
8: And there we have it, Anthony DiStefano. Fine. Reading of The Sparrow Who Fell to the Ground. Let me ask you, one of the things that struck me with this particular story is it's pretty scary there in the beginning. How do you think that works for young children?
9: Oh, I think it's no worse than many of the things they see on TV and the movies and their video games. I think this is very tame by comparison to those things. I wanted this to focus on the Valley of Tears, which is both frightening and beautiful, you know, and that's based on a very old biblical Christian phrase describing life on earth. The world is filled with both beauty and suffering, mm-hmm. sunshine and storms. And you know, you can have the most fervent faith in the world and believe with all your heart in the power of God and Jesus Christ, but you could still experience mm-hmm. periods of misery. And I think it's important that children understand from the beginning that it's possible, despite all the suffering, to have a peace that transcends right. all understanding. And I didn't want the sadness in life. The sadness in life doesn't cancel out the joy. It's part of the same landscape. And I think God uses both the rain and the sunlight to help us to grow. And I don't think that's a painful message.
8: Why did you decide to call the place the sparrow lived the Valley of Tears?
9: Because, again, that's a very old biblical Christian phrase from Psalm 84. And also this, the Hail Holy Queen, the Salve Regina. And as I said, it's based on the fact that no matter how beautiful life can be at times, which it can be beautiful at times, it's always going to be a valley of tears and a place of sorrow until we get to heaven. This side of heaven, no matter how great our faith, there are always going to be periods of great sorrow and suffering. And I think it's good for children to understand that fact, even when they're very young.
8: Okay, very good. We also wanted to feature on this program kind of a re-airing of an earlier video that you read, which is called Your Valentine. So we're going to take a look at that right now.
10: illustrated by Antonio Javier Caparo. In the land of ancient Rome, once upon a time, the act of getting married was considered quite a crime. Rome was always having wars to show its army's might, but married men with wives and children didn't want to fight. No more marriage, Rome proclaimed. No more taking wives. Those who broke the Roman law were threatened with their lives. But at that time, there lived a Christian, loving, brave, and kind. He was a bishop of the church whose name was Valentine. When Christian couples fell in love and wanted to be wed, Valentine would marry them in secret, it was said. He told the couples whom he married they must never part, and gave them each a little gift, a cut-out paper heart. One day, soldiers caught the bishop with a groom and bride. They took him to a prison, and they locked him up inside. In the prison worked a boy. Marcus was his name. He couldn't walk without a limp. His leg was weak and lame. The jailer often yelled at him because he moved so slow. But Valentine assured the boy, "It's not your fault, I know." The two struck up a heartfelt friendship, speaking through the day. Marcus swept and cleaned the jail while Valentine would pray. Marcus asked the bishop once if miracles were real. The bishop thought that Marcus hoped his crippled leg might heal. "My limp is fine," the boy replied. "I honestly don't mind. My hope is not for me, but for a girl I know who's blind." Marcella is the blind girl's name. She's kind and sweet and good. I wish the God you talk about would help her if he could. Her father is the jailer here, the one who's always mad. He's really not a bad man, though. Her blindness makes him sad. All the children pick on her because she lost her sight. They trip her and they make her fall. It's mean and just not right. The bishop looked at him with love and smiled tenderly. "With God, all things are possible, so bring your friend to me." Marcus took her to the jail, guiding her with care. He led her to the bishop's cell so he could meet her there. The bishop asked about her life and why she couldn't see. She said she had an eye disease when she was only 3. She said that Marcus helped her walk and that he was her friend. She said he was the only one on whom she could depend. Marcella said her father couldn't see that he was kind. The bishop said a person could have sight and still be blind. The bishop took Marcella's hand. The blind girl felt his touch. He said to her, "Dear little girl, God loves you oh so much." Just then the jailer thundered in and slapped the young boy's face. "How dare you bring my daughter to this dark and dirty place?" He grabbed Marcella's hand and left, shouting all the while, "A prison's not a proper place to take a little child." After this, the jailer kept his daughter far away, but Valentine kept praying for her every single day. Soon, the Roman ruler came to visit Valentine. He said, "You must give up your faith to be a friend of mine. Never make a Christian couple into man and wife. If you disobey this law, you must give up your life." Valentine began to speak. The sun shone from above. "Marriage is a gift from God. I'll gladly die for love. Love between a man and woman is a holy thing. Joining them together can't be stopped by any king. I follow only Jesus Christ," the Christian bishop roared. "Jesus is my savior and my sovereign and my Lord." The emperor, now filled with rage, looked him in the eye. There's nothing else that I can do. I sentence you to die. When Marcus heard about the news, he ran to tell his friend. Marcella asked if he could take her to the jail again. Despite his fear of being hit, Marcus said, all right. When the jailer went to sleep, he snuck her in at night. The wind outside was whipping round, howling in the trees. Valentine was in his cell, praying on his knees. Marcella whispered through the bars, they say you have to die. People seem to hate you, Christians. Can you tell me why? The truth is sometimes hard to face, the Christian bishop sighed. Many people choose instead to hate it out of pride. Then he smiled lovingly, and to her great surprise, he reached out through the iron bars and touched Marcella's eyes. He said, Marcella, God is great. He loves and cares for you. Do you believe with all your heart that what I say is true? Do you believe that Jesus Christ can make your eyes like new? Marcella clasped her hands in prayer and bravely said, I do. The bishop prayed to God the Father, Son, and Spirit too. Marcella opened up her eyes, which now were sparkling blue. She rubbed her eyes and turned her head, and then she blinked again. And for the first time in her life, Marcella saw her friend. Suddenly, the prison door came flying open wide. The jailer screamed and cursed at Marcus, rushing from outside. You brought Marcella here again, you miserable disgrace. He took the crutch that Marcus used and waved it at his face. Marcella quickly stepped between and told her father, no. Her eyes were full of light and love. Her face was all aglow. Her father froze and shook his head in wonder and surprise. He stopped his awful screaming and he gazed into her eyes. Then he dropped the crutch he held and fell down on his knee. He hugged his little girl and cried, my daughter, you can see. The jailer turned to Marcus and embraced the little boy. He said, I'm so, so sorry, as his eyes streamed tears of joy. After that, the jailer showed the bishop great respect, treating him in special ways that no one would expect. He felt so deeply grateful that his daughter now could see. He asked if they could all convert to Christianity. But soon the time approached for Valentine to meet his fate. The 14th day of February was chosen as the date. The night before the bishop died, he scribbled down a note. He left it for the jailer's daughter. Here is what he wrote. Dear little one, you precious girl, I'm happy you can see. I'm going home to be with God, so please don't cry for me. Remember God's great love for you. Remember that, my friend. And love that comes from God in heaven doesn't ever end. I pray the light that you've received will always brightly shine. The bishop signed the note with love and closed, your Valentine. When sunrise came and everyone was sleeping in their beds, the Romans carried out their plans, and Valentine was dead. They buried him not far from Rome, beneath a roadside cave. Marcella placed a paper heart and roses on his grave. After just 1 year went by, the Roman ruler passed. Christian men who fell in love were free to wed at last. The boy and girl became adults and fell in love one day. Marcus needed help to walk. Marcella led the way. They married soon and spent their lives together, side by side, and tried to spread the story of the bishop far and wide. Valentine became well known. The church increased his fame. Declaring him a holy saint immortalized his name. Today we send out cards and hearts to those we hold most dear, to honor this great saint whose light still shines so bright and clear. For Valentine now lives in heaven, watching from above. He'll always be remembered as the saint who died for love.
8: Very good. Very nicely done, Anthony DeStefano. Again, that's the Your Valentine, again, published by Sophia Press as well. And we had aired that once before, but we wanted to give people another opportunity to see it. And but the main one I really wanted to talk about was just as a follow-up to The Sparrow Who Fell to the Ground, which really was our primary focus on this particular program. One of the things that you mentioned in that particular promotional piece about this is that you talk about it being a mini divine comedy. How so?
9: Well, you know, in Dante's Divine Comedy, the hero, he has to go down through hell before he can ascend to heaven. And that's a metaphor for many things in life. You know, the only is down. Before you experience true happiness, you have to know what suffering is like. Before you can ascend any great summit, you have to go down deep into yourself on a journey of self-discovery and understand your faults, your sins, your dysfunctions, you know, until you get to the very bottom and face what's wrong in yourself. That's the only way you can truly repent of your sins and transform with the help of God's grace into your best self, the person God created you to be. So in this book, the sparrow begins in the Valley of Tears and flies right down near the bottom with his broken wing, and he goes through many storms and dangers before he's finally able to reach a place of peace and light. And this is really a picture of life itself and the fact that we can't skip suffering. We have to go through it with God's help in order to reach joy. There can't be a resurrection without a crucifixion. There can't be Easter Sunday without Good Friday.
8: So who was the artist you used for this particular book and why?
9: The artist for this book is a man named Richard Cowdrey, who I've used many times before. He's just the best artist in the world at illustrating animals. And what I mean is he's absolutely brilliant at giving animals human expressions and features. And after all, Doug, these books are really about people. The animal characters stand for human beings. Even when Christ told the parable about the sparrow, he related it back to how much his Father in heaven cares for us. And the reason why it's sometimes better to use animals as characters rather than people is because they're more approachable, they're more adorable, they're less intimidating than adults. And Richard has this an amazing ability to capture these adorable characteristics.
8: Very good, very good. We're just about out of time, so I want to remind everybody about the two wonderful books. Of course, Your Valentine, but specifically The Sparrow Who Fell to the Ground. Again, both available through the EWTN Religious Catalog. Thank you, Anthony, for joining us. And thank you all for watching this program. We'll see you next time right here on Bookmark.

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2: Now, some people, they seem to be born angry. I mean, they're kicking and screaming from day one. And if you say something to them, they say, well, that's the way I was made. Apple sauce. Nobody was made angry.
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5: Massachusetts just radically expanded abortion. At this critical moment, Archbishop of Boston Richard Henning reminds us that even in discouraging times, we must continue to proclaim the beauty and the miracle of life. He also reminds us of God's command, choose life that you may live. Now is the time to answer that call. On Sunday, November 1st, men from across America will gather in Boston for the National Men's March to abolish abortion and rally for personhood. The day begins with the Knights of Columbus Mass for Life at the Cathedral of the Holy Cross. Following Mass, Archbishop Henning will bless the men before they gather outside Planned Parenthood for prayer and then march peacefully through the streets of Boston. The day concludes with a rally for personhood at Boston Common, where women, children, families, and all people of goodwill are invited to join us as national and local speakers present the case for constitutional personhood and the equal protection of every human life. Learn more and register today at themensmarch.com.

0: beloved, this is Mother Miriam. Thank you for listening to the Station of the Cross, proclaiming the fullness of truth with clarity and charity.
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3: 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Today, we finish up his book of Lamentations, and tomorrow we'll complete the book of Jeremiah.
4: Hi, my name's Father Mike Schmitz, and you're listening to The Bible in a Year, where we encounter God's voice and live life through the lens of Scripture. Using the Great Adventure Bible timeline, we'll read all the way from Genesis to Revelation, discovering how the story of salvation unfolds and how we fit into that story today. The Great Adventure Bible timeline was developed by Jeff Cavins and is provided by Ascension, who produced and funded this program. It is day 256. We're reading three chapters today. One from Jeremiah, Jeremiah chapter 51. It's one of the longest chapters in the entire book of Jeremiah, which is the longest book in the Bible. So a little fun facts for you guys. Lamentations 4 and 5, the conclusion of basically of Lamentations as Jeremiah observes the pain and the suffering of the people of Jerusalem as he walks through the city under siege. And we're also reading Proverbs chapter 18, verses 9 through 12. The book of Jeremiah chapter 51. Thus says the Lord, behold, I will stir up the spirit of a destroyer against Babylon, against the inhabitants of Chaldea. And I will send to Babylon winnowers, and they shall winnow her. And they shall empty her land when they come against her from every side on the day of trouble. Let not the archer bend his bow, and let him not stand up in his coat of mail. Spare not her young men, utterly destroy all her host. They shall fall down slain in the land of the Chaldeans and wounded in her streets. For Israel and Judah have not been forsaken by their God, the Lord of hosts. But the land of the Chaldeans is full of guilt against the Holy One of Israel. Flee from the midst of Babylon. Let every man save his life. Be not cut off in her punishment, for this is the time of the Lord's vengeance, the repayment he is rendering her. Babylon was a golden cup in the Lord's hand, making all the earth drunken. The nations drank of her wine, therefore the nations went mad. Suddenly, Babylon has fallen and been broken. Wail for her. Take balm for her pain. Perhaps she may be healed. We would have healed Babylon, but she was not healed. Forsake her, and let us go each to his own country. For her judgment has reached up to heaven and has been lifted up even to the skies. The Lord has brought forth our vindication. Come, let us declare in Zion the work of the Lord our God. Sharpen the arrows. Take up the shields. The Lord has stirred up the spirit of the king of the Medes because his purpose concerning Babylon is to destroy it. For that is the vengeance of the Lord, the vengeance for his temple. Set up a standard against the walls of Babylon. Make the watch strong. Set up watchmen. Prepare the ambushes. For the Lord has both planned and done what he spoke concerning the inhabitants of Babylon. O you who dwell by many waters, rich in treasures, your end has come. The thread of your life is cut. The Lord of hosts has sworn by himself, surely I will fill you with men as many as locusts, and they shall raise the shout of victory over you. It is he who made the earth by his power, who established the world by his wisdom, and by his understanding stretched out the heavens. When he utters his voice, there is a tumult of waters in the heavens, and he makes the mist rise from the ends of the earth. He makes lightning for the rain, and he brings forth the wind from his storehouses. Every man is stupid and without knowledge. Every goldsmith is put to shame by his idols, for his images are false, and there is no breath in them. They are worthless, a work of delusion. At the time of their punishment, they shall perish. Not like these is he who is the portion of Jacob, for he is the one who formed all things, and Israel is the tribe of his inheritance. The Lord of hosts is his name. You are my hammer and weapon of war. With you, I break nations in pieces. With you, I destroy kingdoms. With you, I break in pieces the horse and his rider. With you, I break in pieces the chariot and the charioteer. With you, I break in pieces man and woman. With you, I break in pieces the old man and the youth. With you, I break in pieces the young man and the maiden. With you, I break in pieces the shepherd and his flock. With you, I break in pieces the farmer and his team. With you, I break in pieces governors and commanders. The doom of Babylon. I will repay Babylon and all the inhabitants of Chaldea before your very eyes for all the evil that they have done in Zion, says the Lord. Behold, I am against you, O destroying mountain, says the Lord, which destroys the whole earth. I will stretch out my hand against you and roll you down from the crags and make you a burnt mountain. No stone shall be taken from you for a corner and no stone for a foundation, but you shall be a perpetual waste, says the Lord. Set up a standard on the earth. Blow the trumpet among the nations. Prepare the nations for war against her. Summon against her the kingdoms, Ararat, Mini, and Ashkenaz. Appoint a marshal against her. Bring up horses like bristling locusts. Prepare the nations for war against her, the king of the Medes with their governors and deputies and every land under their dominion. The land trembles and writhes in pain, for the Lord's purposes against Babylon stand to make the land of Babylon a desolation without inhabitant. The warriors of Babylon have ceased fighting. They remain in their strongholds. Their strength has failed. They have become women. Her dwellings are on fire. Her bars are broken. One runner runs to meet another, and one messenger to meet another, to tell the king of Babylon that his city is taken on every side. The fords have been seized, the bulwarks are burned with fire, and the soldiers are in panic. For thus says the Lord of hosts, the God of Israel, the daughter of Babylon is like a threshing floor at the time when it is trodden. Yet a little while, and the time of her harvest will come. Nebuchadnezzar, the king of Babylon, has devoured me. He has crushed me. He has made me an empty vessel. He has swallowed me like a monster. He has filled his belly with my delicacies. He has rinsed me out. The violence done to me and to my kinsmen be upon Babylon, let the inhabitant of Zion say. My blood be upon the inhabitants of Chaldea, let Jerusalem say. Therefore, thus says the Lord, behold, I will plead your cause and take vengeance for you. I will dry up her sea and make her fountain dry. And Babylon shall become a heap of ruins, the haunt of jackals, a horror and a hissing without inhabitant. They shall roar together like lions. They shall growl like lions' whelps. When they are inflamed, I will prepare them a feast and make them drunk till they swoon away and sleep a perpetual sleep and not wake, says the Lord. I will bring them down like lambs to the slaughter, like rams and he-goats. How Babylon is taken, the praise of the whole earth seized. How Babylon has become a horror among the nations. The sea has come up on Babylon. She is covered with its tumultuous waves. Her cities have become a horror, a land of drought and a desert, a land in which no one dwells and through which no son of man passes. And I will punish Bel in Babylon and take out of his mouth what he has swallowed. The nations shall no longer flow to him. The wall of Babylon has fallen. Go out of the midst of her, my people. Let every man save his life from the fierce anger of the Lord. Let not your heart faint, and be not fearful at the report heard in the land, when a report comes in one year, and afterward a report in another year, and violence is in her land, and ruler is against ruler. Therefore, behold, the days are coming when I will punish the images of Babylon. Her whole land shall be put to shame, and all her slain shall fall in the midst of her. Then the heavens and the earth, and all that is in them, shall sing for joy over Babylon, for the destroyers shall come against them out of the north, says the Lord. Babylon must fall for the slain of Israel, as for Babylon have fallen the slain of all the earth. You that have escaped from the sword, go, stand not still. Remember the Lord from afar, and let Jerusalem come into your mind. We are put to shame, for we have heard reproach. Dishonor has covered our face, for aliens have come into the holy places of the Lord's house. Therefore, behold, the days are coming, says the Lord, when I will execute judgment upon her images, and through all her land the wounded shall groan. Though Babylon should mount up to heaven, and though she should fortify her strong height, yet destroyers would come from me upon her, says the Lord. Listen, a cry from Babylon, the noise of great destruction from the land of the Chaldeans. For the Lord is laying Babylon waste and stilling her mighty voice. Their waves roar like many waters. The noise of their voice is raised. For a destroyer has come upon her, upon Babylon. Her warriors are taken, their bows are broken in pieces. For the Lord is a God of recompense. He will surely repay. I will make drunk her princes and her wise men, her governors, her commanders, and her warriors. They shall sleep a perpetual sleep and not wake, says the King, whose name is the Lord of Hosts. Thus says the Lord of Hosts, the broad wall of Babylon shall be leveled to the ground, and her high gates shall be burned with fire. The peoples labor for nothing, and the nations weary themselves only for fire. Jeremiah's command to Sariah. The word which Jeremiah the prophet commanded Sariah, the son of Neriah, son of Maaseiah, when he went with Zedekiah, king of Judah, to Babylon, in the fourth year of his reign. Sariah was the quartermaster. Jeremiah wrote in a book all the evil that should come upon Babylon, all these words that are written concerning Babylon. And Jeremiah said to Sariah, when you come to Babylon, see that you read all these words and say, O Lord, you have said concerning this place that you will cut it off, so that nothing shall dwell in it, neither man nor beast, and it shall be desolate forever. When you finish reading this book, bind a stone to it and cast it in the midst of the Euphrates and say, thus shall Babylon sink to rise no more because of the evil that I am bringing upon her. Thus far are the words of Jeremiah. The Lamentations of Jeremiah, chapter 4, the punishment and distress of Zion. How the gold has grown dim, how the pure gold is changed. The holy stones lie scattered at the head of every street. The precious sons of Zion, worth their weight in fine gold, how they are reckoned as earthen pots, the work of a potter's hands. Even the jackals give the breast and suckle their young. But the daughter of my people has become cruel, like the ostriches in the wilderness. The tongue of the infant clings to the roof of its mouth for thirst. The children beg for food, but no one gives to them. Those who feasted on dainties perish in the streets. Those who were brought up in purple lie on ash heaps. For the chastisement of the daughter of my people has been greater than the punishment of Sodom, which was overthrown in a moment, no hand being laid on it. Her princes were purer than snow, whiter than milk. Their bodies were more ruddy than coral. The beauty of their form was like sapphire. Now their visage is blacker than soot. They are not recognized in the streets. Their skin has shriveled upon their bones. It has become as dry as wood. Happier were the victims of the sword than the victims of hunger, who pined away, stricken by want of the fruits of the field. The hands of compassionate women have boiled their own children. They became their food in the destruction of the daughter of my people. The Lord gave full vent to his wrath. He poured out his hot anger. And he kindled a fire in Zion, which consumed its foundations. The kings of the earth did not believe, nor any of the inhabitants of the world, that foe or enemy could enter the gates of Jerusalem. It was for the sins of her prophets and the iniquities of her priests, who shed in the midst of her the blood of the righteous. They wandered, blind, through the streets, so defiled with blood that none could touch their garments. Away, unclean, men cried at them, away, away, touch not. So they became fugitives and wanderers. Men said among the nations, they shall stay with us no longer. The Lord himself has scattered them. He will regard them no more. No honor was shown to the priests, no favor to the elders. Our eyes failed, ever watching vainly for help. In our watching, we watched for a nation which could not save. Men dogged our steps so that we could not walk in our streets. Our end drew near. Our days were numbered, for our end had come. Our pursuers were swifter than the vultures in the heavens. They chased us on the mountains. They lay in wait for us in the wilderness. The breath of our nostrils, the Lord's anointed, was taken in their pits. He of whom we said, under his shadow we shall live among the nations. Rejoice and be glad, O daughter of Edom, dweller in the land of Uz. But to you also the cup shall pass. You shall become drunk and strip yourself bare. The punishment of your iniquity, O daughter of Zion, is accomplished. He will keep you in exile no longer. But your iniquity, O daughter of Edom, he will punish. He will uncover your sins. Chapter 5, A Prayer for Mercy. Remember, O Lord, what has befallen us. Behold and see our disgrace. Our inheritance has been turned over to strangers, our homes to aliens. We have become orphans, fatherless. Our mothers are like widows. We must pay for the water we drink. The wood we get must be bought. With a yoke on our necks, we are hard driven. We are weary. We are given no rest. We have given the hand to Egypt and to Assyria to get bread enough. Our fathers sinned and are no more, and we bear their iniquities. Slaves rule over us. There is none to deliver us from their hand. We get our bread at the peril of our lives because of the sword in the wilderness. Our skin is hot as an oven with the burning heat of famine. Women are ravished in Zion, virgins in the towns of Judah. Princes are hung up by their hands. No respect is shown to the elders. Young men are compelled to grind at the mill, and boys stagger under loads of wood. The old men have quit the city gate, the young men their music. The joy of our hearts has ceased. Our dancing has been turned to mourning. The crown has fallen from our head. Woe to us, for we have sinned. For this our heart has become sick. For these things our eyes have grown dim. For Mount Zion, which lies desolate, jackals prowl over it. But you, O Lord, reign forever. Your throne endures to all generations. Why do you forget us forever? Why do you so long forsake us? Restore us to yourself, O Lord, that we may be restored. Renew our days as of old. Or have you utterly rejected us? Are you exceedingly angry with us? The book of Proverbs, chapter 18, verses 9 through 12. He who is slack in his work is a brother to him who destroys. The name of the Lord is a strong tower. The righteous man runs into it and is safe. A rich man's wealth is his strong city and like a high wall protecting him. Before destruction, a man's heart is haughty, but humility goes before honor. Father in heaven, we give you praise. We thank you so much. Gosh, Lord God, thank you. Thank you for bringing us to this day. Thank you for bringing us almost all the way through the book of the prophet Jeremiah. And thank you for bringing us through this book of Lamentations of Jeremiah. Lord God, well, just like when we walked with Job, our friend, like when we walked with Tobit, when we walked with all the people who have just suffered so much and they've cried out to you, their suffering was real, suffering was profound, and yet they didn't trust in you. Lord God, please help us that when our suffering is real, that we don't stop trusting you, that when it seems like you've abandoned us, that we can see the truth and we can know the truth and we can live in that truth that you've never abandoned us, but we've abandoned you. So bring us back to you, Lord God, this day and every day so that we can live the eternal day, that great day, in your presence and in your power. We make this prayer in the name of Jesus Christ, our Lord. Amen. In the name of the Father and of the Son and of the Holy Spirit. Amen. So, gosh, you guys, we have one more chapter, chapter 52 of Jeremiah tomorrow. But today is this one chapter, the longest chapter, as I mentioned, in Jeremiah chapter 51. And what do we have? We have this, the ultimate, essentially, ultimate condemnation of Babylon. One of the things that you're going to see, I mean, in not too many days, roughly 100 or so from now, we're going to get to the book of Revelation, chapter 17 and 18, those two chapters, talk about an ultimate Babylon. So obviously, whenever there's a prophecy, there's always kind of an immediate fulfillment to the prophecy, and there's going to be like a distant or end times, or not even necessarily end times, but as I said, distant, let's make it simple. An immediate fulfillment of the prophecy and a distant fulfillment of the prophecy. The immediate fulfillment of the prophecy has already come true, obviously. It was that the Medo-Persian Empire came against Babylon, and Babylon, which God used. Remember, God used Babylon to bring his judgment on his people. Again, not because Babylon was good, not because Nebuchadnezzar was good. they were not and he was not. But, you know, there's a sense we've talked about before about the permissible will of God and the perfect will of God. That God's perfect will is that we don't sin. God's perfect will is for us to live in holiness. His perfect will, his destiny for us, he wants us to live forever with him. For God did not make death, nor does he rejoice in the destruction of the living. That's in the Book of Wisdom. I think you're going to love it. It's coming in a little bit. First, we have, of course, a messianic checkpoint. Then we have the return. Then we have Maccabean revolt. And in the course of that, we're going to hear the Book of Wisdom. And in the Book of Wisdom, it says, as I said, God did not make death, nor does he rejoice in the destruction of the living, for he created all things that they might have life. So God, his will, his perfect will for us is that we have life, and not just life in this world, but eternal life. But his permissible will, right? That what God allows to happen because of free will and because he knows that he can bring about a greater good is what a lot of us experience on a day-to-day basis. And this is what the people of Israel experienced, the people of Jerusalem experienced, the people of Judah experienced with the Babylonians. Again, just because God is willing to use people or kingdoms, even kings, to bring about his judgment doesn't mean that those kings and kingdoms are just. He is just. And so the just ruling, of course, is that Babylon, which was so evil, which sought to destroy the people of Israel, would be themselves destroyed and never rise again. And if you want proof about how bad Babylon was, well, we got to the conclusion of the Book of Lamentations, chapters 4 and 5. And I mean, gosh, I think you imagine the ways in which this description in chapter 4, it's, here's one, chapter 4, verse 4. The tongue of the infant clings to the roof of its mouth for thirst. The children beg for food, but no one gives to them. And this is just horrible. And goes on to talk about those who used to be wealthy. They've fallen. People used to be important. They are not recognized because of the reality that everyone in Jerusalem is in the midst of suffering. And this is what suffering does to us. It goes on, even changes hearts. I mean, suffering has the ability to reform us, right? Suffering has the ability to purify us and make us better, but also has the ability to reveal the darkness and brokenness of our own hearts. In chapter 4, verse 10, it's one of the worst verses that you could really come across in the entire Bible. In chapter 4 of Lamentations, verse 10, it says, "The hands of compassionate women have boiled their own children. They became their food in the destruction of the daughter of my people." That even good women, here's good people, the hands of compassionate women have boiled their own children. In fact, I think it's the historian Josephus who writes about this, not only here in Lamentations, the siege of Jerusalem by the Babylonians, but later on, the siege of Jerusalem.

some and their desperation. And I don't know about you, but I know for myself that there are so many times when a situation happens or my own brokenness comes to the surface and I realize that I've just chosen to do something I would never want to choose to do in a million years. And I can decide to say, well, I guess that's who I am. I guess that's, I'm no good. I guess I'm that broken. Or I can say, okay, that's the truth. That's the truth of my heart is that I'm willing to do that. But here's the truth of God's heart. And he declares, okay, yep, I already knew this. The truth of God's heart, he declares, I already knew that that was in you. And I already knew that that's what you were capable of. Maybe even in God's omniscience, right? His knowing everything, he'd say that I even knew that's what you were going to do. And yet in that, I also chose to give up myself. I chose to live in this earth as someone who's poor, to suffer, to die, to rise from the dead for you. This person that you just discovered you were broken. I've known you were broken. I've known you're broken for eternity. And even knowing that, here is God who's chosen to die for us. He's chosen to live for us. He's chosen to give us himself, which is remarkable, which is incredible. And that's one of the reasons why even the book of Lamentations ends with hope. Even the book of Lamentations ends with this declaration of trust. Now, when I say it ends with hope, keep in mind that what I mean by that is Jeremiah is still talking to God. I don't mean that he's saying, but it's all going to be okay. Actually, chapter 5 doesn't indicate in any way things are going to be okay. In fact, chapter 5 ends with a series of questions. Why do you forget us forever? Why do you so long forsake us? Or have you utterly rejected us? Are you exceedingly angry with us? I say that Jeremiah still ends the book of Lamentations with hope because he doesn't stop talking to God. He's heartbroken. His body is broken. Maybe even his spirit is broken in so many ways, but his hope has not been taken away. And that's the truth for all of us, that even in the worst season, if we just keep talking to God, we might be desperate. We might be desolate. We could be, as Jeremiah was, weeping ceaselessly. But as long as we're talking to God, it means that we still have hope. So my brothers, my friends, my sisters, please, never stop talking to God. Never stop letting him talk to you through his scripture, through his church, in your prayer. Now I'm praying for you for that day. I'm praying for you for that day in your life when maybe everything else will be lost except for that hope, that willingness to still talk to the Father and to still let the Father speak to you. I'm praying for that for you. Please pray for that for me too. Let's pray for each other. My name is Father Mike. I cannot wait to see you tomorrow. God bless.

0: That was day 256 of Bible in a Year with Father Mike Schmitz. And now we'd like to share audio from an episode of Ask Father Josh on the Ascension Presents YouTube channel. This time he's answering the question, can animals and pets go to heaven?
1: Can animals in general exist in the new heaven and the new earth? To this, the church, our mother, has never actually given any definitive teaching. So speculative theologians, which gives me comfort to be in that camp, to speculate right on theology, have come up with ideas, but no one really knows. So I once read a book back in the day by this mystic. Her name was Anne Delay Apostle. And I've always found her books to be insightful to read, and I've been able to pray with them. Is she a legit mystic? I don't know, right? I'm not God, I just don't know. But I've enjoyed reading her books. Again, I'm not supporting her books. I'm not endorsing them. I just personally found them to be edifying. And in one of her books, when she was writing about heaven, or like her vision of heaven or whatever she called it, her locution, her experience, whatever. And I'm saying this with air quotes because it could be all fake. I don't know. I do not know. I'm not God. But nonetheless, I digress. In her experience that she writes about, her alleged experience of heaven, she saw like these beautiful trees, and she saw these rivers, I think, and there are fish in them. And so God created all these beautiful things in heaven, right? Or the beatific vision that she was able to experience. So is that legit or not? I don't know. But whether or not she is legit or her writings are authentic, I'm not going to know until I get to heaven or until the church tells me. But I do want to say that, I like the idea.

0: of having fish in heaven that clearly we wouldn't eat because we wouldn't need to eat. But like, could God create a new creature in heaven? Can God do that? God can do whatever he wants, right? The people aren't eating the fish. So for speculative theologians who are in favor of animals being in heaven, I guess their proposal would be that there's nothing that God cannot do. And if God wanted, he can create new creatures to dwell in heaven miraculously, and he can keep them in existence by his own will. God can do whatever he wants. They would not be, though, the same as our pets on earth, right? With regards to particular pets that we've been able to experience and delight in our walk toward eternity, they do not have souls as human beings have souls. And the beatific vision really is for God, for angels, and for us, for humans, and for our souls to experience in the beatific vision, but for our bodies to also experience after the second coming. So once we get caught up in heaven, I think, and I want to propose that we're going to be so caught up in the glory of God that we're probably not going to be thinking about the gifts that God allows us to experience that may have drew us to experience his love in our walk toward eternity. We're not going to be so focused on the gifts because we're going to be caught up in the gaze of the gift giver. But again, the gift giver can do whatever he wants.
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1: 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These are not laws that we can find written in a book somewhere. Rather, they're laws that we know to be true in our hearts and that we can learn about in episodes like this.
3: Hi, my name is Father Mike Schmitz, and you're listening to the Catechism in a Year, where we encounter God's plan of sheer goodness for us, revealed in Scripture and passed down through the tradition of the Catholic faith. The Catechism in a Year is provided by Ascension, who produced and funded this program. In 365 days, we'll read through the Catechism of the Catholic Church, discovering our identity in God's family as we journey together toward our heavenly home. This is day 256. We are reading paragraphs 1949 to 1960, and we are just launching into the next section, chapter 3, in fact, God's salvation. We're talking about law and grace. And so today we're going to be talking about the moral law and how there are various kinds of laws. They're all connected, but we're going to begin with the natural moral law. So the natural moral law is what the church has classically called natural law. It's not called natural law because it's like the law of nature. Sometimes people will confuse that and say, well, the law of nature is, you know, kind of like a, we live in a dog eat dog world, that kind of thing when it comes to the law of nature. This is the natural law, which is the moral law, the obligation to do some things and to avoid other things that every person finds in the human heart, right? Every person finds in themselves to some degree, there are laws written, not in some book somewhere, but written on the human heart. Romans chapter 1 talks about this, but also the church has for 2,000 years has talked about the natural moral law that every person inside of them, again, not that we all see this clearly, not that we all necessarily even agree on every point of this natural moral law, but there are certain things that virtually always and everywhere, in every civilization, culture, throughout history, human beings have said, okay, this is the thing we're obliged to do, and these are the things we're obliged to avoid doing. And so we're going to talk about that. Also, of course, not of course, but maybe you don't know this. Today, we're starting with the moral law. Tomorrow, with quite a few paragraphs, you know, we're going from 1949 to 1960, but tomorrow we're going to talk about the old law, and then we move on to the new law or the law of the gospel. And so it's just this first little article, Article 1, on what is the moral law. So we're talking about that today. And so in order to ask the Lord, in order to talk about this and actually let it change our hearts and change our minds, We approach our God, who is so good, the God who is the source of all truth, the God who is the source of all beauty, and the source of all goodness, who has given us in the depths of our hearts the moral law, who's also given through Scripture the moral law, who's also given in Jesus Christ the moral law. So that's the God we're approaching right now. And so we pray, Father in heaven, you are the source of all goodness, you are the source of all grace, you are the source of all truth. We ask that you please unveil your truth in our lives, unveil your truth in our hearts so that we can know you more clearly and follow you more closely. Lord God, whatever your law is, reveal it to us, especially break through our sinful tendencies, the way in which sin clouds our judgment and clouds our intellect. We ask that you please break through those things so we can know what it is you will us to do with clarity and then to do it with great courage. We make this prayer in the mighty name of Jesus Christ, our Lord. Amen. In the name of the Father and of the Son and of the Holy Spirit. Amen. It's day 256. We're reading paragraphs 1949 to 1960. Chapter 3, God's Salvation, Law and Grace. Called to beatitude, but wounded by sin, man stands in need of salvation from God. Divine help comes to him in Christ through the law that guides him and the grace that sustains him. As St. Paul's letter to the Philippians states, work out your own salvation with fear and trembling, for God is at work in you, both to will and to work for his good pleasure. Article 1, the Moral Law. The moral law is the work of divine wisdom. Its biblical meaning can be defined as fatherly instruction, God's pedagogy. It describes for man the ways, the rules of conduct that lead to the promised beatitude. It prescribes the ways of evil which turn him away from God and his love. It is at once firm in its precepts and in its promises, worthy of love. Law is a rule of conduct enacted by competent authority for the sake of the common good. The moral law presupposes the rational order established among creatures for their good and to serve their final end by the power, wisdom, and goodness of the Creator. All law finds its first and ultimate truth in the eternal law. Law is declared and established by reason as a participation in the providence of the living God, Creator and Redeemer of all. Such an ordinance of reason is what one calls law. Tertullian wrote, "Alone among all animate beings, man can boast of having been counted worthy to receive a law from God. As an animal endowed with reason, capable of understanding and discernment, he is to govern his conduct by using his freedom and reason, in obedience to the one who has entrusted everything to him." There are different expressions of the moral law, all of them interrelated. Eternal law, the source in God of all law, natural law, revealed law comprising the old law and the new law, or law of the gospel. Finally, civil and ecclesiastical laws. The moral law finds its fullness and its unity in Christ. Jesus Christ is in person the way of perfection. He is the end of the law, for only he teaches and bestows the justice of God. St. Paul wrote to the Romans, "For Christ is the end of the law, that everyone who has faith may be justified." The natural moral law. Man participates in the wisdom and goodness of the Creator, who gives him mastery over his acts and the ability to govern himself with a view to the true and the good. The natural law expresses the original moral sense, which enables man to discern by reason the good and the evil, the truth and the lie. Pope Leo XIII wrote, "The natural law is written and engraved in the soul of each and every man, because it is human reason ordaining him to do good and forbidding him to sin. But this command of human reason would not have the force of law if it were not the voice and interpreter of a higher reason to which our spirit and our freedom must be submitted." The divine and natural law shows man the way to follow so as to practice the good and attain his end. The natural law states the first and essential precepts which govern the moral life. It hinges upon the desire for God and submission to him, who is the source and judge of all that is good, as well as upon the sense that the other is one's equal. Its principal precepts are expressed in the Decalogue. This law is called natural, not in reference to the nature of irrational beings, but because reason which decrees it properly belongs to human nature. St. Augustine wrote, "Where then are these rules written, if not in the book of that light we call the truth? In it is written every just law. From it, the law passes into the heart of the man who does justice, not that it migrates into it, but that it places its imprint on it, like a seal on a ring that passes onto wax without leaving the ring. St. Thomas Aquinas stated, "The natural law is nothing other than the light of understanding placed in us by God. Through it, we know what we must do and what we must avoid. God has given this light or law at the creation. The natural law, present in the heart of each man and established by reason, is universal in its precepts, and its authority extends to all men. It expresses the dignity of the person and determines the basis for his fundamental rights and duties." Cicero stated, "For there is a true law, right reason. It is in conformity with nature, is diffused among all men, and is immutable and eternal. Its orders summon to duty, its prohibitions turn away from offense. To replace it with a contrary law is a sacrilege. Failure to apply even one of its provisions is forbidden. No one can abrogate it entirely. Application of the natural law varies greatly. It can demand reflection that takes account of various conditions of life according to places, times, and circumstances. Nevertheless, in the diversity of cultures, the natural law remains as a rule that binds men among themselves and imposes on them, beyond the inevitable differences, common principles. The natural law is immutable and permanent throughout the variations of history. It subsists under the flux of ideas and customs and supports their progress. The rules that express it remain substantially valid. Even when it is rejected in its very principles, it cannot be destroyed or removed from the heart of man. It always rises again in the life of individuals and societies." St. Augustine stated, "Theft is surely punished by your law, O Lord, and by the law that is written in the human heart, the law that iniquity itself does not efface. The natural law, the Creator's very good work, provides the solid foundation on which man can build the structure of moral rules to guide his choices. It also provides the indispensable moral foundation for building the human community. Finally, it provides the necessary basis for the civil law with which it is connected, whether by a reflection that draws conclusions from its principles or by additions of a positive and juridical nature. The precepts of natural law are not perceived by everyone clearly and immediately. In the present situation, sinful man needs grace and revelation so moral and religious truths may be known by everyone with facility, with firm certainty, and with no admixture of error. The natural law provides revealed law and grace with a foundation prepared by God and in accordance with the work of the Spirit." Okay, so there we have it. Day 256, paragraphs 1949 to 1960. Kind of a long reading today, but also kind of profound as well. Maybe not just kind of profound, maybe quite profound. Where have we been? Remember, we talked for a good chunk of time about human dignity. We talked about the goodness, talked about virtue. We talked about these things that we're made for. And also, again, remember, we talked about the fact that our moral sense in so many ways, yes, is revealed to us by God, but our moral sense in so many ways has human nature and the dignity of human nature as our basis for moral decisions in so many ways. Obviously, there's also divine nature that becomes a basis for moral decisions, but the human dignity as that foundation. Because remember, we have freedom. Because we have freedom, we have responsibility. We have responsibility for our own actions. And then we just talked about for about a week or a little over a week, how we are responsible also for the common good, right? We're responsible for the people around us. Now, what is the good? That's the big question. So paragraph 1949, as we launch into salvation, talking about like pursuing the good life, 1949 says, called to beatitude, right? We're called to live forever with God in heaven, but wounded by sin, that's us. Man stands in need of salvation from God. So absolutely, in this whole section on salvation, this chapter 3 on salvation, we need that from God because we're made for God, but we're wounded by sin. So we stand in need of salvation from God. Divine help comes to him in Christ through the law that guides him and the grace that sustains him. So we need both. We have both law and grace. And so keep that in mind when it comes to talking about salvation. If anyone's going to say that you don't need the law or that you don't need grace, that would be false. As remember the Catholic both and. We need both law and grace. The law that guides us and the grace that sustains us. The grace that gives us the power actually to do what we can't do on our own. That's why St. Paul, writing to the Philippians chapter 2, he says, "Work out your own salvation with fear and trembling." So we have to do something. Work out your own salvation, fear and trembling. Why? For God is at work in you, both to will and to work for his good pleasure. So we're working because why? Because God's at work. God's working so that we can even choose and act for his good pleasure. So all of this is just to begin chapter 3 and to highlight for us that we're made for God, but wounded by sin. Therefore, we need God's help. We need God's, not just little assistance. We need all the assistance. We need salvation that comes from him. And so we have to cooperate with that. So keeping that in mind, the law that guides us and the grace that sustains us, here's Article 1 on the moral law. Now, keep in mind, all of morality is connected. Paragraph 1952 highlights this. Different expressions of the moral laws, all of them interrelated. So there's the eternal law, the source in God of all law. So God himself is, this is a really interesting thing that Catholic philosophers and Catholic theologians have unpacked for us, that God reveals himself as being good, right? Not just that God does good, but God is the source of all good. So that's a big difference. You can ask the question, is something good because God decrees it, or does God decree it because it's good? And in one way, it's simply will to power, right? That's good only because God says it. So God says that life is good, but he could easily say that death is good, right? If something is good because God decrees it, that's irrational. Because God could easily say, well, how about murder? Murder is good. If it simply is good because God decrees it, then that there's a problem there. Again, it go against reason. At the same time, wait, does God declare something good because it is good? That would imply that there's a law above God. That here's the Lord God who says that faithfulness is good because faithfulness is good. So you know what I'm saying? That he decrees it to be good simply because it already is. In that case, here's God who's beneath a law. There's a law that's above him. So how do you figure that out? Is something good because God decrees it, or does God decree it because it's good? Those Catholic theologians, those Catholic philosophers have figured this out, and it's so powerful. It's that God is good, that God is truth, that God is reason, that God is love. So this isn't like a will to power kind of situation where God simply decrees something to be good, therefore it's good, but he could arbitrarily say it's not good. No, love, life, goodness, beauty, truth, that is part of the character of God. And so when he decrees it, again, it's not a law above him, and it's not merely the law, merely because he's said so, but it's because God is the source of all good. So he commands goodness. God is the source of all life, so he commands life. God is the source of all, you know, all love, all these things that God is reasonable, right? God is reason itself. Therefore, he makes this world in accordance with reason, not because reason is a law above God, but because God is reasonable. God is reason. Therefore, everything he commands is connected, right? So that's the first thing. There's all of these laws, moral laws, are interrelated. First, the eternal law, the source in God of all law. And then what we've been talking about for a little bit here, natural law, then revealed law through the old covenant and the new covenant, right? The Old Testament and the New Testament, the law of the gospel, you know, in the New Testament. And finally, we have, you know, civil laws, we have church laws, ecclesiastical laws. And so all of them are meant to be connected. They're meant to be coherent and consistent. And so again, the law that comes from God, the eternal law, is consistent with the natural law that we find in our hearts. And that's consistent with the old covenant laws. And those are consistent with the new covenant law of the gospel. And then hopefully our civil laws and hopefully our ecclesiastical laws are consistent with all of those. So they're all meant to be interconnected and inform one another. So what's an example of this? Well, one example is equality of people. We've talked about that yesterday, the day before, that human beings are equal. Where do we get this? Well, this comes from the very law of God. In the old covenant, we hear, you know, this is not something necessarily that is immediately obvious, right? We recognize oftentimes the differences that we have with each other and not necessarily the equality and dignity. And yet, if you read Genesis chapter 1 and chapter 2, what do you get? You get this truth that's revealed to us that God made man in his own image and likeness. Male and female, he created them. And so that sense of, okay, wait a second. If every human being, male and female, are created in God's image and likeness, therefore, our church laws, our civil laws, the way in which we live, how we interact with each other, that should reflect that truth. So they're all meant to be connected. Now, when their civil laws or our church laws don't reflect that truth, then there's an inconsistency. And that would be a lack of justice, aka that would be evil, right? That would be unjust and therefore evil. Now, we had this quote here in paragraph 1951 by a guy named Tertullian. And Tertullian was one of the early church fathers. He's not a saint. there's a reason behind that, but we're not going to get into that right now. But just his name is Tertullian. And he says this, and it's so powerful because, again, it goes back to the fact that here we are as rational beings. He says this, alone among all animate beings, man can boast of having been counted worthy to receive a law from God. As an animal endowed with reason, again, right, we are capable of understanding and discernment, he is to govern his conduct by using his freedom and reason in obedience to the one who has entrusted everything to him. And so we have this obligation because God made us free, because God gave us an intellect, because we have reason and freedom, we have this obligation. And the obligation is to obey the law that we find in our hearts, to obey the law that is revealed through scripture and tradition, and to obey civil and ecclesiastical laws. So the first of those that we discover begins in paragraph 1954, the natural moral law. As I said, tomorrow we'll talk about the old law. The day after that, we'll talk about the law of the gospel. But first we have this, the natural moral law. And what is this? The natural moral law expresses the original moral sense that enables us to discern by reason the good and evil, truth and the lie. So we all have this inside of us, this law written in the human heart. In fact, that's what Pope Leo XIII said. He said, the natural law is written and engraved in the soul of each and every man, because it is human reasoning ordaining him to do good and forbidding him to sin. Now, keep that in mind, is that that's the very basis of natural law, is that it's deep in our hearts that we have this sense of there is an obligation I have to do good, and there's an obligation I have to avoid evil. Now, this is really fascinating. In the book Mere Christianity by C.S. Lewis, which actually began as radio broadcasts on the British Broadcasting System, C.S. Lewis talks about moral law as proof of God's existence. And he points to this. He says, we don't simply fight, we argue. And he makes this argument based off of the reality that we don't merely fight. We do fight, but we don't just fight. We also argue. And argument is, okay, you've done something wrong. And not just something wrong in the sense that it's something I don't like, but you've done something that we all agree is wrong. Or you didn't do the thing that we all agree is right. And so every one of us, when we're talking with each other, when it comes to some of these arguments, typically we appeal to a greater law that all of us find in our hearts. And it could be something as simple as this. He even uses the example of, he says, this doesn't even have to be something that hurts me or something that I don't like. He says, we can still argue or be upset with someone, even if they simply try to step on our toe, even if they don't succeed at it, they don't hurt us at all. But the fact that they tried to step on our toes, tried to step on our foot, right? That we can say that's wrong. You shouldn't have done that. And again, it's such a small, right? Isn't that just like the craziest, very, very minor and very tiny example? And yet it's a very true example because, again, it reveals, wait a second. Now, I would point to that. I would say, wait, you shouldn't do that. But I didn't do anything wrong. Well, you didn't. There was no result. Like my toe is not hurt. My foot is not damaged. But the very fact that you wanted to, the fact that you attempted to step on my foot, there's something wrong about that. And this is, it goes back again, such a small, like really kind of a pedestrian example, but a very true example that reveals that there's something in the human heart that says this is good and must be done, and this is evil and must be avoided. So going on, paragraph 1955, it says, the divine and natural law shows man the way to follow so as to practice the good and attain his end. The natural law states the first and essential precepts which govern the moral life. And this is so key, so important. I mean, we obviously disagree on some of those points, but this is so unique. In the middle of paragraph 1955, kind of buried here, it says this. It says, its principal precepts are expressed in the Decalogue, right? The Decalogue or the Ten Commandments. So the principal things that we all know to be true are expressed in the Decalogue. So when people say, wait a second, you know, you have these commandments in the Old Testament and New Testament, but in other ancient documents, they also have things that are very, very similar. And they'll point to those things as an argument against Christianity. And I think, wait, wouldn't you want Christianity or Judeo-Christianity, the Jewish tradition and Christian tradition, wouldn't you want some harmony between Judaism, Christianity, and many other people throughout the world? I think that actually points to the fact that there is a commonality in the human heart. There is a commonality in this moral law. It goes on to say, It's going, yep, it's expressed in the Decalogue, expressed in the Ten Commandments. This law is called natural, not in reference to the nature of irrational beings, but because the reason which decrees it properly belongs to human nature. As I mentioned before, this is not the law of nature, like the rule of the jungle or something like this. This is like, oh, you find this in nature, therefore that's why it's right. That's why it's good. No, we find a lot of things in nature that as human beings, we would say, oh, that's not good. That's not right. For example, there are a number of creatures in the wild who the mothers eat their young. Just because that's found in nature, just because that might be the law of nature, does not make it part of the natural law. Does that make sense? So natural law is not the same thing as the law of nature. The natural law is rooted in reason and in freedom. And as St. Thomas Aquinas says here at the end of paragraph 1955, it's nothing other than the light of understanding placed in us by God. Through it, we know what we must do and what we must avoid. And God has given this to us from the very, very beginning. Now, at the same time, while this extends to everybody, this is everyone, it needs to, must follow the natural law. At the same time, there's application of that law can vary greatly, right? Over times and civilizations, over situations and circumstances, the application of that natural law can be all over the place. Nevertheless, it still binds us together. We still find a common thread in the human heart that says you must do good and must avoid evil. It is immutable and it's permanent at the same time. Wow, you guys, I think I've said the word law about 375,000 times today. So we're going to take a break now. I let you know, you guys, you know this. I am praying for you every single day. Please pray for me. My name is Father Mike. I cannot wait to see you tomorrow. God bless.
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6: The sting of pain was
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16: 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Each week, Father Jacek Mazur and Rick Paolini will examine the message of mercy in the life and diary of St. Faustina and in the teaching of the Church.
17: I'm Rick Paolini.
18: And I'm Father Jacek Mazur from Divine Mercy Parish in Niagara Falls. Welcome to our program.
17: Father, this week we're going to continue taking articles from the Word Among Us Advent 2009, and this week we're going to talk about Joseph, a saint for the perplexed. Mm-hmm. In the article, as the man closest to Jesus lived with mystery, and this is by Louise Parada.
18: We don't really know much about Saint Joseph. We know about the simplicity of his life. We know about some decisions that he made, but we don't know many details about his life. We don't even know when he died. The Gospels don't tell us the moment of the death of Joseph. We assume that he died before Jesus was crucified. That's why he was not with Mary at the feet of the cross.
17: But he is the patron of a happy death.
18: Yes, he is. Let's look at the passage of the Gospel of St. Matthew that tells about the birth of Jesus, how Joseph was a part of it. It says, "Now this is how the birth of Jesus Christ came about. When his mother Mary was betrothed to Joseph, but before they lived together, she was found with child through the Holy Spirit. Joseph, her husband, since he was a righteous man, yet unwilling to expose her to shame, decided to divorce her quietly. Such was his intention when, behold, the angel of the Lord appeared to him in a dream and said, 'Joseph, son of David, do not be afraid to take Mary, your wife, into your home. For it is through the Holy Spirit that this child has been conceived in her. She will bear a son, and you are to name him Jesus, because he will save his people from their sins.' All this took place to fulfill what the Lord had said through the prophet, 'Behold, the virgin shall be with child and bear a son, and they shall name him Emmanuel,' which means God is with us. When Joseph awoke, he did as the angel of the Lord has commanded him, and took his wife into his home." That's always very interesting to think about his decision, how he, being a righteous man, thought about the divorce simply because he didn't want anything bad to happen for Mary. And he thought about quietly divorcing her because there was no explanation why she's already with a child. Just imagine what he had to go through. And what Mary had to go through.
17: The punishment for adultery.
18: Was stoning.
17: Was stoning.
18: Stoning to death, yes.
17: And obviously he loved Mary very much to be able to do that. And once again, an angel appears to Mary. And an angel appears to Joseph. And both of them believed and trusted in the words of the angel.
18: Fortunately, God sent his messengers, the angels, to tell them about the truth, about what is about to happen, and they believed the messengers. Both Mary and Joseph believed the messengers.
17: When I was confirmed, I took Joseph as my confirmation name because I looked upon Joseph as someone who took care of his family. He was a good provider. He made sure that whatever they needed, they had, that he was a defender, that he was a leader. You know, I've said it before, Father, it always gets me sometimes when people don't realize that in the scriptures, in Genesis, God established an order. And it's an order that is driven out of love, that even though in this day and age it's not politically correct to say it, but a household has to have a leader. And I don't mean a dictator. I mean it has to have a leader, and it has to have a loving leader who does everything out of love for the wife and the children. But you must have a leader. And I often point out that when Eve ate the apple and coerced Adam, who was like most men that will do anything that a beautiful woman asks him to do, when God called them out, he did not call out Eve. Eve is the one who ate the apple first, and Adam was the idiot who followed. But he called out Adam because Adam was responsible for her. Mm-hmm. He was the one that should have said, hey, honey, hold off on that bite a minute. Let's talk about this. Instead, he just followed suit and went along and did it. He was responsible for her. And when I talk to young people, I talk to couples, I often ask them, what is your greatest responsibility to your spouse? Mm-hmm. Very few, some do, but very few get the answer. Mm-hmm. The greatest responsibility do you have to your spouse is to get them to heaven. And if you're looking for a spouse out there, if you're listening and you're wondering if you have the right person, ask yourself, will this man get me to heaven? Will this woman get me to heaven? And I don't mean because they're going to be an incredible cross to you. Is this person's goal to get me to live eternally with Jesus, with the Spirit, and with God the Father? And is my goal the same for that person? That's number one. And Joseph had that goal. He had tremendous concern for Mary, not only here, but I believe for eternity.
18: Joseph is one of the main patrons of the church. He's the one who was chosen by God to provide for the Holy Family, to protect the Holy Family, to find shelter for the Holy Family. And that was his role, and he did it beautifully, although it wasn't easy for him. Just imagine that that exile to Egypt, when they had to flee in a hurry because Herod wanted to kill the baby. Just imagine, you know, with all that poverty and traveling by night at times with no lights, with no paved roads, no cars, of course, at that time.
17: And once again,
18: no restaurants and beautiful hotels on the road.
17: It was a supernatural occurrence that alerted him. Mm-hmm. I mean, he didn't get an instant message on his computer.
18: No, he didn't.
17: The messenger was sent, hey, get out of there. You're in trouble. Get moving.
18: You got a message, right? All came only in the dream, and he had to believe that there was God speaking to him through that messenger.
17: In the article in The Word Among Us, it says, a man like us, what was Joseph like? The way he handled emergencies like the flight to Egypt suggests that he was cool-headed, resourceful, and take charge. Just the kind of guy I'd want to find in a local emergency room or fire station. His occupation suggested that he was physically strong. The Greek word for carpenter, used in Matthew and Mark, means not just a woodworker, but a stonemason, a bricklayer, or a craftsman who works with hard materials. Because Scripture doesn't ever quote Joseph directly, it's often assumed that he was the strong, silent type. More likely, the gospel writers were just trying to emphasize his uncomplaining obedience to God. But in any first century Mediterranean village, with its narrow streets and shared courtyards, social interaction was intense and unavoidable. Personally, I see Joseph as a friendly and relational, like any self-employed tradesman who is good at customer relations and business contacts. Inwardly, though, Joseph surely knew the deep stillness in which God speaks to the heart. His faithful observance of the Mosaic law was clearly a response of love flowing out of hidden life with God. Joseph was one of those people who had such inner strength, and he had that gift of the Holy Spirit of infused knowledge, because you have to have that. Without that infused knowledge, with which a lot of the characters in the Old Testament and in the New Testament had, because they didn't always have any other way of learning other than oral tradition, those things that were handed down. There were very few scrolls. No one had access to the Torah. Very few people had access to it to the point where they could read it. So this type of knowledge that he had was certainly and surely a gift of the Holy Spirit. And the faith that he had, the faith that he had in God to be able to accept all of this.
18: Mm-hmm.
17: You know, here, Joseph, take Mary. She's to be your wife. She's going to be the virgin mother of the Savior of the world.
18: Mm-hmm. Have you noticed that St. Faustina calls St. Joseph, sometimes she calls him St. Joseph, and sometimes she calls him the good old man, St. Joseph, the good old man. We know from the tradition of our church that Jesus was a little bit older than Mary.
17: And, Joseph.
18: Joseph, yes. And this is how he's being portrayed. When we see stained glass windows or sometimes paintings or statues of St. Joseph, he looks like an older man with a beard and sometimes with infant Jesus on his arm. That's how Joseph is portrayed. And it kind of fits the whole description of all the Gospels that Joseph was much older and he was not there when Jesus was dying because he was already probably deceased by then. Mm-hmm.
17: And I think it makes sense because just from the standpoint of the males of those times, I think it would have been very, very difficult for Joseph to stand by quietly and watch what was going to happen in terms of the passion of Jesus and not react to it. I think that he would have really been in the way had he been alive at that time.
18: Mm-hmm. Mm-hmm. We see Joseph being present when the shepherds come to see the newborn Savior. We see Joseph during the moment of circumcision and naming Jesus in the temple in Jerusalem. We see him during the presentation. Then on their way back to Nazareth, he got lost, and Joseph and Mary trying to find their son, Jesus. So Joseph is there, present all the time. But then, for some reasons, he's not mentioned in the gospel for a long time.
17: Can you imagine, and again, it's part of that idea that we should really try to conjure up images of facial expression, mm-hmm. so that we can better understand, because we can't develop that facial expression on Joseph unless we understand more of what was going on. But can you imagine when he's in the stable and shepherds come to see the child, and kings also come?
18: I was just about to say, shepherds are one thing, but
17: the child,
18: the royalty, when the royalty comes, that tells you something, and bows and brings gifts, that tells you really a lot. And I'm sure that he was totally amazed, and so was Mary.
17: And I just wonder sometimes how he must have looked as these different, understanding that this child was going to be involved with the poor, mm-hmm. and also with the rich, so that Jesus came to be Savior of the entire world, mm-hmm. of the rich and the poor.
18: And that indicated from the very beginning that this child is someone very special, that it's not just an ordinary child, but someone very, very special, whose birthing star appeared in the sky when he came to the world.
17: And as special as he was, there was no room in the inn.
18: And yet there was no room. Yeah. I wonder sometimes if today there would be room for him, if there is still room for him.
17: Well, in some aspects, I think that there would be less room for him.
18: But we have more hotels, don't we?
17: Well, I know that there are certain events that take place, and when those events take place and everything is sold out, people are sent away, especially if you're poor.
18: Right.
17: Sometimes,
18: Or if you look poor.
17: Mm-hmm. But it's a very good question, and it's a valid question. And the other thing is, would we accept Jesus into our home? It's a very difficult question.
18: Mm-hmm.
17: It's a very difficult question.
18: Do we have images of Jesus in our homes? Do we have the images of Blessed Mother in our homes? Maybe a statue or painting of Saint Joseph, or a simple crucifix? That's the way of inviting Jesus into your own home, into your own family. But then there is another aspect. Do we invite him into our own heart? We receive Holy Communion during Mass. That's the way of inviting Christ into our souls, into our hearts. But how do we prepare ourselves, especially during this time of Advent and time of Christmas, how do we prepare ourselves to receive him in a very special way during this most beautiful time of the year when we celebrate the birthday of our Savior?
17: During adoration a couple of years ago, Father, I was trying to contemplate the manger scene.
18: Mm-hmm.
17: And as I started to think, I started to reflect on the fact that there was no room at the inn because it was full. And I think sometimes, and I really started to think about the fact that we do that with our lives.
18: Mm-hmm.
17: We fill our lives with so much
18: and with our hearts,
17: stuff.
18: Yes, absolutely.
17: In our hearts with so much stuff.
18: But there is no room for anything else in there.
17: There's no room for Jesus.
18: Mm-hmm.
17: And we do that. Well, you know, I couldn't go to Mass Sunday because I had to do this and this and this. I couldn't go on the holy day because I had to do this and this and this.
18: Excuses.
17: And we feel, oh, I was so tired.
18: Mm-hmm.
17: I worked all 6 days and I was so tired. And we fill our... And it's no different. We're still doing that. We're still saying, Jesus, there's no room.
18: That's why I started 7 o'clock Mass on Sunday for those who are tired. And I can relate to that because I
17: AM work, or PM?
18: Uh, P.M.
17: Oh,
18: P.M.
17: Is it well attended?
18: Yeah, we're getting more and more people, and those who travel or have to work or just simply like to sleep in the morning after a busy week, they like that mass.
17: So it's 7 p.m. Divine Mercy Parish on Sunday.
18: So no excuses. I don't want to hear any excuses that I was too tired or, you know, I wanted to sleep a little bit longer. I'm giving them the opportunity to really attend this. And if they really want to, they will show up. They will come.
17: That's the point.
18: Yeah. And that's I'm glad that there is more and more young people coming to that. So things can be done.
17: You know, Father, there's always room. And when we're talking about making room in our hearts, I remember a situation my wife and I were in. We were coming back from our honeymoon, and I was so exhausted because I had been driving. I said, we have to stop. I'm too tired. And we went to one hotel, no room. Went to another hotel, no room.
18: No room.
17: Went to a third hotel.
18: Oh, yeah.
17: They had a room left. We get into the room, and you know the bolts? My wife used to laugh at me because I would always bolt the doors. Uh-huh. Well, we had just gotten into the room, and all of a sudden there's somebody trying to get in the front door. And then somebody tried to get in the back door. Well, they'd given our room to somebody else. So we called, and it was a room that wasn't the nicest, but I said, I don't care what it is. So we took the room. Well, somebody else was trying to get into the room. So I called the desk. They said, if you don't mind, pack your things up and come down to the desk. And I'm thinking, I was here first. Why should we have to pack up and go back to the desk? Mm-hmm. Well, we had been told that there were no rooms available. Mm-hmm. And because of the inconvenience, all of a sudden they put us in this really nice
18: sweet
17: room. And I wondered, where was this when we were trying to get in before? But because of the problem we had, they put us in a really nice room. Mm-hmm. So as there usually is room if you really try to make it. That's what we have to do with Jesus. We have to make room, and we'll continue our discussion of St. Joseph when we return. This Divine Mercy reflection is from the diary of St. Maria Faustina. In paragraph 1075, Jesus tells St. Faustina to trust in his mercy, and especially at the hour of death. Souls who spread the honor of my mercy, I shield through their entire lives as a tender mother her infant. And at the hour of death, I will not be a judge for them, but the merciful Savior. At the last hour, a soul has nothing with which to defend itself except my mercy. Happy the soul that during its life immersed itself in the fountain of mercy, because justice will have no hold on it. The message of mercy, as revealed to us by Jesus through his apostle of mercy, St. Faustina, is made very clear, namely, trusting in his mercy shields us in life and defends us at death. The simple statement at the bottom of the Divine Mercy image says it all. Jesus, I trust in you. This Divine Mercy reflection is brought to you by the Station of the Cross.
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17: We'll continue our discussion from the Word Among Us, Advent 2009, the article, The Man Closest to Jesus Lived with Mystery, by Louise Parada. Father, this next section starts to let us have some insights into the humanity of Joseph. It says, Lord, why this? Joseph was a normal guy looking forward to a normal marriage when he met his first great perplexity. His fiancée was pregnant, and he wasn't the father. We are not told how he took the shocking news, but since it threatened to dash his hopes for married bliss, it's reasonable to assume that he experienced some emotional turmoil. I think that's

0: conversations with God. Joseph must have felt relieved and delighted when God spoke to him in a dream and told him to change course. But this new approach came with its own set of question marks. Who was this unusual child? What would it be like to live with a woman who belonged to God in such a unique way? Joseph must have sensed that his family life would be radically different from what he had been expecting. Interesting questions, aren't they, Father?
1: Yes, they really are. And sometimes I think about these questions, and I have some other questions as well. For example, during the moment of the Epiphany, when the three magi, the three kings came, they were pagans, you know, and Joseph and Mary were Jews. And imagine this, right? Joseph, being a righteous man, he was trying to fulfill the Mosaic law. Mary was a virtuous young woman. And all of a sudden, these pagans come, okay? And they bow in homage. Imagine that, what kind of difficulty that has created for them. That all of a sudden, these strange people who do not believe in God the way we do come and bow and bring gifts. You know, I'm sure that it wasn't easy for them. But the Catholic Catechism tells us in number 528, the great feast of Epiphany celebrates the adoration of Jesus by the wise men, Magi, from the East, together with his baptism in the Jordan and the wedding feast at Cana in Galilee. In the Magi, representatives of the neighboring pagan religions, the Gospel sees the first fruits of the nations who welcome the good news of salvation through the Incarnation. The Magi's coming to Jerusalem in order to pay homage to the King of the Jews shows that they seek in Israel, in the Messianic light of the Star of David, the one who will be King of the nations. Their coming means that pagans can discover Jesus and worship him as Son of God and Savior of the world only by turning toward the Jews and receiving from them the Messianic promise as contained in the Old Testament. The Epiphany shows that the full number of the nations now takes its place in the family of the patriarchs. They are made worthy of their heritage of Israel.
0: And understanding that Joseph was an uneducated man.
1: Mm-hmm.
0: He was uneducated.
1: Very handy, though.
0: Yes.
1: Very handy.
0: Very much so, but, mm-hmm. but uneducated. So to have these kings come to a stable, bringing the great presence that they brought to a child, it's remarkable. It's remarkable. And for him to say, what would it be like, you know, how unusual is this child?
1: Mm-hmm.
0: What would it be like to live with a woman who belonged to God?
1: Mm-hmm.
0: And I asked the men out there, do you look at your wife as someone who belongs to God? Mm-hmm. Because all of our wives, all of the women, belong to God in their own way. Not in the same way that Mary did, but all women belong to God. Do we treat our wives as though they are God's?
1: Mm-hmm.
0: Puts it in a whole new light when you look at it that way.
1: Yes, it does. The Church also teaches that among the feasts and celebrations and holy days of obligation, in number 2177, also to be observed are the day of the Nativity of our Lord Jesus Christ, the Epiphany, the Ascension of Christ, the Feast of the Body and Blood of Christ, the Feast of Mary, the Mother of God, her Immaculate Conception, her Assumption, the Feast of Saint Joseph, the Feast of the Apostles Saint Peter and Paul, and the Feast of All Saints. But then we have a little note underneath that says that the Conference of Bishops can abolish certain holy days of obligation or transfer them to a Sunday with prior approval of the Apostolic See. So the Feast of St. Joseph is not a holiday of obligation in our country here. But I'm sure that, you know, it would be a very appropriate thing to acknowledge.

0: acknowledge this great patron saint of our homes, of the entire church, by just simply going to the church on his feast.
1: If you want to read a wonderful book, read about Brother Andre and the oratory to St. Joseph that is in Montreal.
0: Mm-hmm.
1: That is incredible. When I read that, I was fascinated. He had such incredible faith and devotion, faith in God and devotion to St. Joseph and his St. Joseph oil and the humility that he had. He was able to thousands and thousands of miracles all through the intercession of St. Joseph. You know, the very quiet saint who never speaks.
0: Mm-hmm.
1: He never speaks.
0: The church also tells us that St. Joseph is the patron of good death. And in the catechism we read in number 1014, the church encourages us to prepare ourselves for the hour of our death. In the ancient litany of the saints, for instance, she has us pray, "From a sudden and unforeseen death, deliver us, O Lord." To ask the Mother of God to intercede for us at the hour of our death in the Hail Mary, and to entrust ourselves to Saint Joseph, the patron of a happy death.
1: And I truly believe that because my dad died this past year and we prayed to Saint Joseph and he could not have had a more beautiful death. And death can be beautiful. That sounds like it's a paradox, but it's not. Death can be beautiful. Death can be a truly joyful occasion.
0: Mm-hmm.
1: It's difficult. It's very difficult. We miss him a lot, but it's inevitable that we're all going to pass from this life to the next. And you can, through the intercession of Saint Joseph, you can, with the praying of the chaplet, with the praying of the rosary, with proper preparation, death can be a beautiful thing and a glorious thing. And that's why St. Joseph is the patron of the dying, mm-hmm. of a beautiful death.
0: As you said, if you have the right disposition and the right understanding, death can become something beautiful because it is a part of our life for those who believe. The life on earth does not, our life does not end with the moment of our death. But we have a more beautiful chapter that we enter into, life of heaven. And that's where St. Joseph is leading us towards to.
1: To continue in the article, it says, despite the questions, Joseph said yes, taking Mary and all the mystery of her motherhood. As John Paul II put it, he made a total gift of self that catapulted him into the very center of God's plan for the human race. With her yes, Mary changed everything about her existence for all eternity. And with his yes, Saint Joseph did the same thing. And both of them had questions that were unanswered. Both of them had, I'm sure, so much that they didn't understand. And yet, the message of mercy says trust, and that's what they did.
0: Mm-hmm. In Faustina's diary, in entrance 1442, we find this passage where Faustina describes her vision of the Holy Family. She says, "When I arrived at midnight mass, from the very beginning I steeped myself in deep recollection, during which time I saw the stable of Bethlehem filled with great radiance. The Blessed Virgin, lost in the deepest of love, was wrapping Jesus in swaddling clothes, but Saint Joseph was still asleep. Only after the Mother of God put Jesus in the manger did the light of God awaken Joseph, who also prayed. But after a while, I was left alone with the infant Jesus, who stretched out his little hands to me, and I understood that I was to take him in my arms. Jesus pressed his head against my heart and gave me to know, by his profound gaze, how good he found it to be next to my heart. At that moment, Jesus disappeared, and the bells was ringing for Holy Communion." So she had this vision during Holy Mass.
1: So often Saint Faustina had those visions of not necessarily the Holy Family, but of Jesus in the form of the infant Jesus. And it's always interesting for me because in every instance, Father, that image disappears at the consecration.
0: Mm-hmm. Yes.
1: Because Christ is then present.
0: Mm-hmm.
1: In
0: truly present.
1: In the bread and the wine.
0: Mm-hmm.
1: And that's where he's present, and he always disappears at that time.
0: Saint Joseph finds his place in the history of the Catholic Church, and very often we see his images and statues and stained glass windows in many churches. And I think it's a good thing to have a statue of Saint Joseph or some kind of painting of Saint Joseph in every church. I know one couple, oh, you know them too, Rick, who was very upset with their pastor because he removed the statue of Saint Joseph. And them being Italians and loving Saint Joseph and having special devotion to Saint Joseph, it's very painful for them to see that statue being ignored somewhere in the attic of the church.
1: Well, it doesn't hurt that the person's name is Joseph.
0: You
1: but
0: know
1: that's
0: who
1: right.
0: I'm talking about.
1: Yes, I do. they're very passionate about that.
0: Yeah.
1: And they let it be known that that's unacceptable. But obviously they don't run the parish. But
0: no.
1: I understand exactly what you mean.
0: Mm-hmm.
1: You know, and I often heard it said, and I don't know the fullness of the tradition because, to be honest, I don't do it, and I don't think I would, and God bless the people who do.
0: Mm-hmm.
1: But I heard somebody say, if you really want to sell your house, you take a statue of St. Joseph, you bury
0: it. I've heard of that.
1: And you hire a really good realtor. And Brother Andre, when he wanted property, he would take a medal of St. Joseph,
0: mm-hmm.
1: and he would go and he would bury the medals of St. Joseph in the property that he wanted. Or in the area where they started to build the oratory, he took a small statue. He didn't bury it upside down, but he would put it on the property. And
0: where can I get those?
1: They got it. They got it. You can. There are many places you can get them.
0: I have three churches to sell. Maybe I should start burying these things.
1: Well, start your novenas to St. Joseph, and then you can report
0: mm-hmm.
1: back to us as to how it went.
0: Okay. I promise I will start praying to St. Joseph now. Maybe he will help me to sell these three church properties.
1: You can do a controlled study, Father. You can take one of the churches, and on the property you can bury a statue of St. Joseph upside down. And then the other ones, you can do a novena and see which one works better.
0: Ah, okay.
1: And then we'll have a controlled study then, totally unscientific.
0: Okay.
1: But we can tell which property sells first.
0: I should try either or.
1: Well, it certainly couldn't hurt. Prayers to St. Joseph will never hurt.
0: No.
1: Our article continues. Now what? With the next angelic command to flee to Egypt. And this is obviously when Joseph had the apparition in a dream. Joseph must have felt not just perplexed, but profoundly bewildered. Consider the situation from his perspective. Joseph had been told that Jesus was conceived through the Holy Spirit and would save his people from their sins. That's in Matthew's gospel. Comparing notes with Mary, he learned that Jesus is the son of David and the son of God and would be great. In Bethlehem, he met shepherds who told of angels announcing the birth of the Messiah and Lord, and magi who came to worship the King of the Jews. So what was he to think when he suddenly found himself guiding his family down the road, not to glory, but to exile?
0: Mm-hmm.
1: In the heat of the moment, he had to deal with many urgent practical questions. How would he provide for Jesus and Mary on the 200-mile trek? What was the safest route? How would the family survive as immigrants? Would he be able to find work? Undoubtedly, Joseph met every challenge with the same obedient faith he had shown in responding to his dreams in Matthew 2. But in his quiet moments, I can picture Joseph in some hut in Egypt,
0: yeah.
1: turning to God and pouring out his confusion. what's this all about? How are you going to save the human race if my family and I are refugees in a foreign land?
0: I mean, what would you think? I mean, if this is the Son of God, and if this is the way we are being treated, that we have to flee all the way to a different country in order to save him from death, you know, can't God have some special treatment for his own son, right? All these questions arise in our heads when we think about it, when we look at the history of salvation and how difficult the beginnings were for Mary, Jesus, and Joseph. But at the same time, let's look how much trust was involved in that. Both Mary and Joseph, and then later on Jesus, how much trust and obedience to God's will had to be involved.
1: This Advent, I've been trying to reflect more fully on Jesus and Mary and Joseph and John the Baptist and Zechariah, and really think about what was going on in their mind. And think about it. Joseph was told that his son was going to be special. His stepson was going to be special. Mm-hmm. This is the Son of God. He's going to be the leader. Can you imagine? He must have been thinking, hey, my son's going to be a big wig.
0: Somebody, right?
1: Yeah, I'm going to be in a palace in no time. And all of a sudden, he has to flee because they want to kill the child. The confusion, and as you said, Father, the trust that they must have had, think about that. I mean, it's mind-boggling if you don't have a supernatural level of trust. It is mind-boggling. Mm-hmm. Because everything that happened to the Holy Family was contradictory to what you and I might reasonably expect from the Son of God. Mm-hmm. Born in a stable. Everybody wants to kill
0: poverty.
1: Him
0: mm-hmm.
1: in extreme poverty, having nothing, yet shepherds and kings came to pay him homage.
0: Mm-hmm. Yeah, very, there's no balance here. There's things that almost contradict each other or don't match. That's the better word. They don't match. The stable and the kings, you know, the importance of this child, and yet the danger that he was put into because of Herod. These things like almost don't match, and yet they all happened in order to fulfill the prophecies and to fulfill God's desire. And our God is a very humble God, and he shows us from the very beginning that his ways are not our ways. And he teaches us a great deal of humility.
1: We'll continue this discussion of the humble servant Joseph when we return. This Divine Mercy reflection is from the diary of St. Maria Faustina. On one occasion, the Virgin Mary gave St. Faustina the following spiritual direction in paragraph 1244. Everyone who perseveres zealously till death in my congregation will be spared the fire of purgatory, and I desire that each one distinguish herself by the following virtues: humility and meekness, chastity and love of God and neighbor, compassion and mercy. The Blessed Virgin further instructed St. Faustina, "My daughter, I strongly recommend that you faithfully fulfill all God's wishes, for that is most pleasing in his holy eyes. I very much desire that you distinguish yourself in this faithfulness in accomplishing God's will. Put the will of God before all sacrifices and holocausts. The virtues that are pleasing to God can be practiced by anyone desiring to distinguish himself or herself before God. Being open to God's will in our lives is necessary if we are to fulfill his plan for us." This Divine Mercy reflection is brought to you by the Station of the Cross.
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2: We see it in the frenzy of road rage or the smoldering resentment of passive-aggressive behavior. Perhaps we even struggle with anger ourselves. We like to say that other people make us angry, as though our getting angry were their fault. As St. Benedict says in his rule, they are doing us a favor by exposing the anger that is already in our hearts. If we want to be calm and at peace, we need to pull anger by the roots out of our own lives and not depend on the good behavior of others to keep us from getting angry.
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2: Remember, becoming angry is not due to lack of perfection in others, but to our own lack of virtue and patience.
1: We're going to conclude our discussion of the article from The Word Among Us, Advent 2009, and the article is on St. Joseph, a saint for the perplexed, and it was written by Louise Parada, and the name of the article is The Man Closest to Jesus Lived with Mystery. Father, I've said often that God ordained that the man be the head of the household. And this next section is a very interesting section, and it's entitled, Why Me? And we remember that just before the break, we talked about the Holy Family having to flee to Egypt. And here it says, upon returning to Nazareth, Joseph must have enjoyed some deeply happy and peaceful years with his small family. With God present in his marriage and family in so literal a way, he was truly blessed. But he still had his challenges. Father Benedict Groeschel once said, imagine sitting down to dinner every night with the incarnate Word and the Immaculate Conception. Good old Father Groeschel. Is it possible that Joseph felt just a tiny bit inadequate in his role of authority over these two whose holiness far surpassed his? How humbling that must have been. Even the incarnate Word and the Immaculate Conception submitted to the authority of humble Saint Joseph.
0: That's really very amazing. And again, it speaks of the humility of our God.
1: And the order.
0: Yes.
1: That even though in terms of worthiness, he was the least worthy to lead right. that holy family, and yet that was his position ordained by God, and he was without question.
0: Right. And although Saint Joseph wasn't the biological father of Jesus.
1: That's right.
0: Jesus was still obedient to him.
1: Yes.
0: Fulfilling the fourth commandment, honor your father and your mother.
1: I wonder if Saint Joseph is the patron saint of men who have adopted children. Because he would be...
0: It seems like a perfect
1: the
0: match.
1: The perfect match. Mm-hmm. Because I know some people who've adopted children and they are just magnificent parents. Magnificent parents and likened to Saint Joseph.
0: This article says that Joseph could have done it only by seeking divine help at every step, trusting that when God gives a task, he provides everything needed to fulfill it.
1: It says, though not biological, Joseph's fatherhood was nonetheless real. Jesus called him Abba, obeyed him, and looked to him for fatherly input. But how do you raise a child as special as this? Joseph could have done it only seeking divine help, as you said, Father, and trust.
0: And I like the conclusion of this article where it says, though he lived with unsolved mysteries, Joseph gave God a wholehearted yes. Like the wise man, a wise carpenter, he built his house on rock. He heard God's word and did it. Called off the beaten track and beyond his comfort level, Joseph walked by faith. Whenever we find ourselves puzzled, perplexed, or deeply mystified, Joseph's example and intercession can help us do the same.
1: Again, the whole purpose of this article, the whole purpose of Advent, is to take a look at those people who have gone before us, to take a look at those people who have set the example and follow that example. As I said, I took Joseph as my confirmation name because I saw him as a strong leader of family, as a strong provider, and that's what I wanted to be, even in confirmation, which I made when I was in eighth grade. Mm-hmm.
0: I took David, and to this day, I don't know why. It's a beautiful name, and I like it. But then when I think about King David and his life...
1: You wouldn't have made it if you were confirmed by Bishop Gross. Because he asks the young people,
0: About the reason why they
1: Why did you choose that name?
0: I still like this name. I think that David is a very nice name.
1: And one of our students, because I was involved with confirmation for many, many years, he let him go for his honesty. And he said, that's the name my mother chose.
0: Let us have devotion to Saint Joseph, the patron saint of those who are dying, patron saint of those who are establishing a new family, patron saint of those who adopt a child, patron saint of our homes and our church. Let us turn to him with trust and ask for his intercession on our behalf so that we, in the midst of our struggles and difficulties and worries, might fulfill God's will in our lives just as he did.
1: Very important. And there's some iconography, and I like this, which is also in this article, Father. It says, in the Nativity icon known to Eastern Catholics and other Christians of Eastern churches, Joseph is pictured hunched over in a posture that suggests inner turmoil over Mary's mysterious pregnancy. Sometimes an old man, the devil in disguise, is shown speaking to him, trying to fill him with doubts about Jesus' divine origin. You know, sometimes we don't think about that either.
0: Mm-hmm.
1: That the devil had plenty of opportunity
0: to
1: go
0: discourage
1: after Joseph and Mary. Say, are you kidding me?
0: To just simply discourage them.
1: That's right.
0: That's one of his weapons, the discouragement that he uses. And yet, Joseph did not give up. Did not give up faith, did not give up trust and hope. And he knew that if God wants it, he will give every amount of grace needed to fulfill this task.
1: But we need an unwavering commitment.
0: Mm-hmm.
1: And that's the thing that we, one of the things that we need to work on, that even though there were so many questions, even though there were tremendous, tremendous obstacles for both Joseph and Mary and Jesus, that Joseph and Mary in their relationship bore the burdens that they had to bear for each other because they loved each other. They loved each other and they loved God. As a married couple, that's a great example to us. Love each other.
0: Mm-hmm.
1: Love God. That's something that we have to do. With that relationship, man to woman, woman to man and woman to God, your marriage will never fail.
0: Right. And listen to God and trust in God.
1: Yes.
0: And be focused on God. And that's the way to create a happy marriage, a happy family that will be together in good times and in bad, in sickness and in health, all the days of their lives.
1: And St. Joseph is the great example of that. This Advent, more so than ever, it's a little easier to contemplate Jesus. It's a little easier to contemplate Mary because there's more written about them.
0: Mm-hmm.
1: Let's try and think about St. Joseph. Let's contemplate St. Joseph and those attributes that he had that can draw us into a fuller relationship with his stepson Jesus, to try and lead our families as St. Joseph led the Holy Family in love and concern, and to be the great provider that St. Joseph was, to be someone who's in tune to the Word of God that comes to us however it does. Maybe we're not going to have the opportunity to have an angel appear to us or to have some kind of a locution from God, but in any way that God wishes to speak to us, whether it's through someone else's example, whether it's in reading of Scripture, whether it's being able to pick up a book like The Word Among Us, a book like the Magnificat, a pamphlet like that, to learn what we can to take those examples that God has given us, that he's put in our lives to make us better and to build up our relationship with him.
0: And on behalf of Rick and in my own name and everybody here at the Station of the Cross, we wish all of our listeners beautiful time together when you'll be celebrating the birth of Christ this year. May God richly bless you with the gifts of peace, love, and hope, and trust, and joy, that you may create a beautiful bond of love with each other and celebrate this time of Christmas with profound joy.
1: And we always say, to the reason of the season,
0: Jesus, I trust in you.
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6: Let us pray along with Raymond Leo Cardinal Burke for His Holiness Pope Leo XIV. In the name of the Father, and of the Son, and of the Holy Spirit. Amen.
7: O Holy Virgin Mary, Mother of the Lord of heaven and of earth, Our Lady of Guadalupe, guide and protect the Roman Pontiff Pope Leo XIV. Through your intercession, may he receive in abundance the grace of the successor of Saint Peter, the perpetual and visible source and foundation of the unity of our bishops and of all our brothers and sisters in the mystical body of your divine Son. Unite Pope Leo's heart to your Immaculate Heart, leading him to rest his heart ever more securely in the glorious pierced heart of Jesus, so that he may confirm us in the Catholic faith, in the worship of God in spirit and truth, and in a good and holy Christian life. In the tumult of the present time, keep Pope Leo securely within the hollow of your mantle, in the crossing of your arms, protecting him from Satan, the father of lies, and from every evil spirit. Implore our Lord to grant him in particular the wisdom and courage to be a true shepherd of the Church throughout the world. With you, I place all my trust in Christ, the Good Shepherd, who alone is our help and salvation. Amen. Heart of Jesus, formed by the Holy Spirit in the womb of the Virgin Mother, have mercy upon us. Our Lady of Guadalupe, Queen of the Apostles, pray for us. Saints Peter and Paul, pray for us. Pope Saint Leo the Great, pray for us.
6: In the name of the Father, and of the Son, and of the Holy Spirit, Amen.

The angel of the Lord declared unto Mary, Hail Mary, full of grace, the Lord is with thee. Blessed art thou among women, and blessed is the fruit of thy womb, Jesus. Behold the handmaid of the Lord. Hail Mary, full of grace, the Lord is with thee. Blessed art thou among women, and blessed is the fruit of thy womb, Jesus. Word was made flesh. Hail Mary, full of grace, the Lord is with thee. Blessed art thou among women, and blessed is the fruit of thy womb, Jesus. Pray for us, Holy Mother of God. Let us pray.

0: This is Father Jacek Mazur. 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

0: 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And I'm Doug Keck here at the Mothership, where it all began in Irondale, Alabama, on Mother Angelica Way, where she started all in 1981. 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And it's a beautiful, beautiful edition by our foundress, all of that great wisdom of hers, which is timeless. You read it and you can't believe it, that it's been so many years since we lost her also. With that being said, we have somebody we found. We found Father Spitzer once again. He is joining us again from the West Coast. And Father, if you'd kick things off with a prayer, that'd be great.
1: Absolutely. In the name of the Father, and of the Son, and of the Holy Spirit. Amen. Heavenly Father, we give you thanks for your many blessings to us, the blessings of our ministries and our ability to serve in them. We ask you now to send your Holy Spirit down upon us, Doug, myself, our whole staff and audience this day, so that everything we do will be brought to fruition in your will for the good of your people, your church, and your kingdom. We ask all of these things through Jesus our Lord. Amen. And Mary, seat of wisdom, pray for us. In the name of the Father, and of the Son, and of the Holy Spirit. Amen.
0: Amen. So here we are. It's already past Labor Day, and we're moving already into coming up on the fall. Not that I know whether you have one or not out in California, but we have a little bit of one here.
1: We don't have a huge one, but it's a little one.
0: Okay, a little one. Okay. Let's get to some stories out there, kick things off. The Weaponization Working Group releases a report on the 2023 FBI Richmond Field Office memo that targeted non-mainstream, that's how they describe them, Catholics. So on January 20th, 2025, so about a year and a half ago, President signed the executive order to eliminate the political weaponization of federal agencies. To many Americans, the Richmond domain perspective came to embody the misuse and weaponization of government power. And I think people can remember this story. Agents made extensive inquiries into two priests and monitored their travel and communications. The FBI ultimately found no link to criminal activity or violent extremism. The FBI relied, and this is the report, relied on biased and unverified materials, including our old friends, the Southern Poverty Law Center, of course, and foreign intelligence materials. Meanwhile, we know the hot seat that the Southern Poverty Law Center is on now, and how they were, you know, at least it's been alleged that they were funding these radical groups to act out in a radical way to prove that there was all these problems out there that they were helping to fund, include what happened in Virginia. The Ghost says the Department of Justice will not tolerate weaponization bureaucracy to chill First Amendment activity. And if you remember when that came out, the head of the FBI acted shocked and dismayed, and this was kind of a one-off and rogue, everything else. But it turns out in the review, it was far more extensive, et cetera, than we were led to believe.
1: Oh, yeah, this Richmond localization there is one of many, many targets that the federal government had for not only priests, but Catholics who were actively supporting various things. So, I mean,
0: pro-life and traditional Catholics kind of thing. Yeah,
1: that's correct. And just because they happen to be a traditional Catholic or they happen to support a pro-life organization, and of course all these things are a matter of public record, they actually slapped them right on the list for weaponized FBI scrutiny. And despite the fact that the FBI director looked shocked and he was very much overwhelmed,
0: That's right. It reminded you of Casablanca, didn't it?
2: Exactly.
0: Here's your winnings, sir. Yeah, I'm shocked to find gambling going on here. Right.
1: Well, going, Mitch.
0: That's right. Captain Reno.
1: Exactly.
0: It's amazing.
1: But alas, it all happened, and it was no one-off deal, and Catholics were very, very much targeted for doing nothing more than supporting, like, pro-life organizations or, you know, a Latin mass or whatever they were doing, which is perfectly legitimate. But, of course, these were used against
0: gay marriage or the transgender movement at the time, et cetera.
1: They were all branded to be, you know, violent people, like these two priests in Richmond who had absolutely no accusation against them. But as you pointed out, the Southern Poverty Law Center actually wound up accusing them. And, of course, they are so discredited for all of their false allegations,
0: the incredible allegations that not only were they misreporting these things, but they were actually, in a sense, bankrolling these groups so that then they could point to them as hate groups.
1: Yeah, talk about a hate group accusing innocent people of being hate groups.
0: I mean,
1: it's just like they were the ones, you know, that were starting the hate group conversation and definitely marginalizing Catholics for doing nothing other than being Catholics. And then the other, you know, accuser, you know, foreign sources.
0: Right.
1: Let's face it, the Chinese and the Arabs and the Russians have been hacking us for the last 10 years.
0: Right.
1: I mean, I trust those foreign. I really do. I believe you. I mean, this is like, is this really our FBI is going for these unidentified foreign sources? You know, we can't even track them back to their original places, you know, where the message is originating from, because they're now starting to, you know, place them all over Europe and the United States.
0: Right.
1: But
0: right.
1: You're not going to tag them back to Chinese and the Russians and the Arabs. So, I mean, this is really credible evidence. You know, I think we ought to go out and get a FISA, you know, warrant.
0: Right. Well, that's what happened with the whole Trump Russia gate baloney all this other stuff that, you know, fell apart. But what's sad is that this stuff has been promoted so long and people are so ideological that even now they just act like, oh, no, that really happened. Or, you know, if it wasn't that, it was something else that, you know, he did wrong. You know, so we just haven't caught it yet. So the AI, speaking of AI, we talked last week about your article, et cetera. But I thought this was it. The Brazil Archbishop establishes rules for use of AI in archdiocese and communications. And he was talking about what uses were prohibited from the clergy. I thought there was Archbishop Benesis directed that generative artificial intelligence not be used to reconstruct or simulate the appearance of a bishop, priest, or deacon when the result replaces their actual photograph, etc. He also established the idea that it must not be used to reconstruct or simulate the voice of a priest or a bishop. So it's interesting, too, because, you know, in some ways, you know, the AI kind of gets lumped together. It's like, at least, you know, the Magus AI is an information source. You know, it's not creating... you know, let me create the Pope saying what I want him to say or something like that, which is obviously what the great concern is for many people with AI.
1: Oh, yeah, we don't do anything like that. I mean, basically, we're a localized AI. We've got our own system that we use. We use an open source AI and we cloned it. And so we use it for our own independent sources with our own API key.
0: Father Spitzer's into cloning. That's we'll get a letter about that one there. Okay.
1: No. Cloning the AI, not cloning anything else, including sheep.
0: Okay.
1: So, but the long and short of it, though, is that we can put very, very adequate guardrails on what we do. Mm-hmm. And of course, we don't do illegal things, or even disingenuous things or even misleading things. Mm-hmm. Like creating voices and doing things of that nature.
0: Right. Here's another quick follow-up, because one of the things, and this is from the Federalist, but you've seen a lot of kind of like the NIMBY data center, not in my backyard, data center. People are all upset about data centers. They're even here in Birmingham, there's a case having to do with the data center, because a lot of people have said to complain that they're so big and they make a lot of noise and they use a lot of electricity and water. And so there's concerns, and a lot of it's spoken about as being kind of like quality of life kind of things, and even ecological ones. And this article by this John Daniel Davidson says it's not the data centers themselves that people fear. It's the AI revolution they will enable, and that's what no one wants to talk about. So I thought it was interesting. What are your thoughts about the concerns about the fact that the data center may be a symptom of the greater concern about people losing their jobs or things like that?
1: I do think it's true. Mm-hmm. I do think that's the real reason that people are nervous. Mm-hmm. I mean, of course, it's easy to blame, you're using a lot of electricity, but we're using a lot of electricity for a lot of other stuff that has absolutely no functional use except entertainment, like all the time. Mm-hmm. And, let's just face facts that, people, their electricity uses in their houses, if we just, got 2% better at that, that'd pay for all the AI centers. Mm-hmm. So, I mean, in industrial uses, if we just, save 2-4% on that, so, I mean, it's not like, it's just, it looks like a very convenient excuse. Mm-hmm. And it seems like there's almost, there's not a really hidden agenda, deliberately hidden. It's a subconsciously kind of hidden agenda. Mm-hmm. Where people are very fearful of AI itself. I think job loss is one of the concerns, although a lot of the predictive models out there do show that jobs eventually will increase. Mm-hmm. What is going to entail is reconstruction of the jobs. So a lot of these people who are doing kind of, let's call it tedious research or tedious writing, or tedious repetitive tasks, things of that nature, where you could make those things a lot more efficient. And if you make it more efficient, of course, you can produce more things. Mm. So in other words, you can, instead of paying people to do jobs that are very tedious or, not useful anymore, right, you now are, industries are starting where they're gonna produce things that can be really useful, or maybe things that can be environmentally useful, or things that can be useful for, generating new business, or things that can be useful for even, trying to produce a whole new series of, for example, clean fusion. Fusion is clean, and there's no remnant left from it. It doesn't pollute. Mm-hmm. I mean, the fuel is just hydrogen, which you basically can get the hydrogen right out of boron from the ocean. There's like as much of it as you want. It's very cheap to get boron from the ocean and use it for extracting hydrogen for hydrogen fuel. And you don't need much fuel in a fusion reactor. Well, there's a lot of problems to be overcome. So if you the AI is helping to discover new alloys, new ways to position magnets to keep the fusion reaction under control, new methods for isotope separation that will be used. You have to separate the isotopes out, because if you get isotopes in the reaction, it's going to cause arcing, which will destroy the containment chamber very, very quickly. Mm-hmm. So the main thing, though, is that these things, AI can do these things. Well, doesn't everybody want clean fuel? Doesn't everybody want the entire world to be able to afford desalinization plants so that we don't have to worry about the water crisis anymore? Mm-hmm. I mean, right now we know that if we had cheaper fuel, we could build these 25 layered, basically farms, but they're hydroponic farms, but they're very, very efficient because you can run them all year long. You never have to worry about insects, never have to worry about weather. You don't need any soil. It's just a little layer of water down below. You have these lamps, though, that have very specific frequency and wavelengths that are coming out that are good for the plants. Well, all these wavelengths and all these ways, you know, of getting these things done are being done by AI. And I might point out that if you have a fusion reactor, you'll be able to run those things, you know, honestly, for pennies a day compared to what it would cost by having carbon-based fuels and even solar-based fuels. And solar, by the way, is a good method. Windmills are not a good method.
0: Right.
1: You know, AI is doing some really good things here. And like I said, you know, if we can take the tedium out of our work and turn our stuff to real creativity, to start building some things that will really make a difference, you know, and helping, you know, developing countries where they do want to have children, because they're going to be the source in the future for Europe's economy, because right now, you know, without immigration, Europe's population is so low and China's population will be so low. You're going to have huge, huge immigration in order to make up for that. Otherwise, you're really going to have 10% of the population trying to fund 90% of the elderly population in these countries, which will happen in 2076. Elon Musk has already said you're going to have a population implosion if you don't have huge immigration. So how to get these immigrants educated super fast, how to get them into really productive jobs. And by the way, we're never going to lose blue-collar jobs. AI is not going to build itself. And by the way, AI is not going to build anything for anything else. So, you're always going to need these blue-collar jobs. You're just going to make the blue-collar jobs more efficient.
0: Right.
1: And so you're going to be able to have, again, you know, a lot of jobs out there, but it's going to change things. And we're going to have a very different kind of economy. It will be a more information-based economy in many, many different ways. But we can invest a lot of things into developing countries where, you know, there really are people. They really want children. They do really want to raise these children in a way where we can enhance educational features, communication features, and bring them up. I mean, you know, through AI revolution, we could really, you know, make this industrial revolution happen in Africa, for example, by using AI strategically. Right. So well, anyway, I think there's a lot of things there.
0: Are we dealing the same thing? I mean, through history and especially relatively, I mean, everybody's favorite expression about people who don't adapt to things, Luddites, really came out, you know, because of stuff where things were being mechanized in particular industries and stuff like that. And people said, well, everybody's going to lose their job. And what are we going to do? And what we saw was that the outgrowth of that ultimately was that the jobs got more expedient and then other jobs were created, et cetera, like that. And there is that upside. And the other thing is, it's one of these things where basically the horse is out of the barn. This is going to happen. And there's a lot of concern even out there that some people have that, you know, some of the negative towards at least the data centers is being fueled by legitimately our enemies.
1: Oh, absolutely. I mean, like I said, China, Russia, and the various Arab states are definitely involved in the hacking operations.
0: Right.
1: They are planting misinformation on a huge basis. I think there are a couple of the social media outlets. I just won't talk about China's connection with one of them that still may exist. I mean, these things are, let's face it, we don't have control over it. We definitely have to get, you know, stuff, you know, regulated a little bit more deeply. You know, even manipulation of our voting centers is a worry, to be honest with you. I mean, honestly, I don't want to push this out there, but, you know, since a lot of it is electronically controlled, that is to say, it's under computer algorithms, you know, and under computerization, the way these things are counted, I have to tell you, there are ways you can definitely manipulate this. And I don't want to get into it, but I don't want people fearful. But, you know, I think we need to build some more protections in place.
0: Well, why don't we just do what they do in France? So they do a paper ballot and they tell you what the results were that night.
1: Yep. Well, that's what I, let's follow the French.
0: Right.
1: That's a really good system, and let's stop the nonsense.
0: Maybe for the first time.
1: Mail-in ballots for 1 month after. You know,
0: right. Yeah.
1: Good old California.
0: Yeah, I mean, it's like, you feel like it's, they're sitting there, well, we got to figure out how many ballots we need here to catch up. Let's stop counting. Well, why did you stop counting? Oh, there's a flood over at the in Atlanta.
1: Yeah.
0: Toilet backed up. Oh, okay. Why did everybody leave? I don't know. Possibly after they stuffed some of the votes down it. That's why it backed up.
1: Yeah.
0: I mean, you see this stuff later, and then, you know, it's like after the fact, they don't care, and they just look at you like, say, well, that's what happened before. So anyway.
1: Don't want to cast suspicion on the voting process, but there are ways, I'm telling you.
0: Absolutely.
1: There are really pretty easy ways.
0: Right. That's right. So, oh, no, it's the most secure election we've ever had. Don't you know that?
1: Oh, yeah.
0: We put that right next to the Social Security lockbox.
1: Yeah, exactly.
0: Remember that one? Well, it all goes in the lockbox. So you open up the box, and all it says is IOU. Yeah. Filled with IOUs. That's what's in the lockbox. Okay.
1: Yeah, exactly.
0: I thought this was a shout-out for all the people who deal with this in their lives. Pope Leo the 14th praised the work of a particular organization in Spain that assists persons with intellectual disabilities and cerebral palsy. During an August 24th audience, he described such assistance as an arduous task, undoubtedly with much hidden work, which no one sees and only God can reward, and where it is very gratifying to discover in the face of each person Jesus Christ himself. And he said, knowing how to recognize in the lives of the weakest and the most vulnerable the gaze of Christ, who addresses us, something that makes us grow as a human and a Christian society. This organization was started in 1980, and that certainly is true for any of us who've experienced dealing with special needs children. And certainly a shout out to the people, because it's incredibly rewarding, but nobody says it's not difficult. So,
1: absolutely. I think it's a great thing. Good. Who could not agree with Pope Leo on that one?
0: Right, absolutely.
1: I mean, just kudos for sure.
0: Okay, let's get to some questions here. Dear Father Spitzer, the self-professed good Catholic governor of Massachusetts recently signed a bill allowing abortion up to birth. She said she represents all the people in her state, which she used to justify going against church teaching. Why do these quote-unquote good Catholic politicians always pick the position contrary to the church? Are not Catholics part of her state? She certainly is not representing them or the babies that will be killed. I think it is high time these politicians stop referring to themselves as good Catholics and for the church to excommunicate them until they repent. And this is from Deb.
1: Well, Deb, I agree with you 100%. I think, if the bishop of that area would like to say, that's not a good Catholic position. Right. I mean, let's face it, to kill a baby in the last trimester is infanticide.
0: Right.
1: So, I mean,
0: especially with the technology we have today.
1: Absolutely.
0: Medical,
1: They're perfectly viable.
0: Right.
1: You know, so, I mean, yes, it does take fancy equipment to do it in an IQ. But, I mean, at the end of the day, though, you know, that baby can survive. Mm. And that baby is viable. And so to me, it's a form of infanticide. And to simply call yourself a good Catholic, if you're going to do that, well, of course, if you're going to promote abortion on a grand scale, but especially third trimester abortions, and brag about it as if this is something that's consistent with your Catholic position, I think the bishop ought to tell people, no, it isn't.
0: Right.
1: You know, really simply, no, this is not a good Catholic position. It's as anti-good Catholic position as you can get. Mm-hmm. And she should not claim to be a good Catholic while she's doing this.
0: Right.
1: I mean, infanticide is repulsive to anybody who just believes in the natural law. Mm-hmm. Skip religious revelation.
0: Right.
1: This should be, you know, repugnant. You know, why would you do this? Why would you promote it? What good can come from killing a perfectly viable baby? This is just natural law reasoning should get you to the point that this is crazy. But, you know, people have been brainwashed in our country. Then, you know, if you had said this 20 years ago, people would have found it repugnant.
0: Oh, this is never going to happen.
1: Well, maybe not during the 60s.
0: Yeah,
1: better make it 30 years ago. Yeah.
0: Right. It'll never happen.
1: Yeah.
0: Oh, we're not going there. Yeah. 5 minutes later, it's like, oh, we got there already.
1: Yeah.

0: So we're, you know, right. People consider us to be Luddites. Well, let's continue to be Luddites.
1: Yeah.
0: Luddites for God and Luddites for decency according to the natural law. You know, I mean, in the idea of infanticide, you know, at least what I would call, you know, implicit infanticide.
1: Damn right. Yeah, no, exactly. Crazy. Next up, dear Father Spitzer, I recently saw a podcast in which it was stated that most saints believe few people make it to heaven. Most souls will end up in hell. I continue to try my best to make sure I make it to heaven, but I'm bothered by the thought that many might not. If 70% of all airplane flights crash, people would not fly. If someone developed a cure for cancer that killed 80% of the people that took it, the drug would be a failure. How could a loving God that created us in his image and likeness run an experiment that is doomed to failure, Bob?
0: Well, Bob, I don't know what movie or what source from social media you're getting these films on where most saints say most people are going to hell. What could I just recommend? A few things. First of all, take a look at St. Faustina Kowalska. Mm-hmm. She's got a diary. And if you want, I will send you like 15 quotes from her about the mercy of God and trusting in God that are very, very, by the way, she was very much approved by St. John Paul II, who really shepherded her canonization right to completion through the wonderful miracles that she had. And she did nothing but talk about the mercy of God, the unrestricted mercy of God again and again and again. And of course, take a look at now St. Claude La Colombiere, St. Margaret Mary, anybody who had anything to do with the promotion of the Sacred Heart devotion. By the way, take a look at St. Ambrose. Mm-hmm. I mean, whatever you're watching, stop watching it. That's just not true. You know, that's just simply not true. Mm-hmm. There were a lot of people who interpreted the passage, you know, that the path to hell is wide, you know, and many people are on it, which is what it says. But you can get off that path. Mm-hmm. It's harder and harder the further down you get.
1: Right.
0: It's harder to turn around. But you can turn around even at the last minute, as Jesus clearly says. Even at the ninth hour, you can turn around and repent.
1: Right.
0: And by the way, your repentance, of course, you want to have perfect contrition. But if you have imperfect contrition out of fear, hey, you know, God will, you know, certainly also take that very, very seriously. So if you go to confession because you're scared, you know, that's still contrition. And if you're sincere about reforming your life, even for the, you know, fear, you know, the Catholic Church teaches that contrition will be valid for the path to your salvation. So the main thing is. You know, whatever you're watching, stop watching this. This is just simply not right.
1: Well, let me just say this.
0: How would anybody know that? Why would God disclose?
1: Well, I don't know where they got 70. Yeah, he made up the statistics, I think, based on, you know, just trying to give analogies there. But I think the point you make is really good, that many of your people are on that road. It doesn't mean they end up at the end result. But it's also important that the church and those who do know speak out to tell these people, you know, you are on a bad road, okay?
0: Yes.
1: And this is not universalism where everybody is going to just go down into different funnels and all come out in the same box.
0: Yeah, that is true, too. Both are true, and but I'm, the idea of most 70% of people...
1: No, I believe he's just talking about airplane. Yeah, I know. Yeah. No, you would think so. I mean, like you said, that's a pretty high failure rate. I think God would at least score on some level of a curve. So with that being said, we're going to... Oh, you want to say something?
0: We have lots of chances for God's mercy. Avail yourself of that and never lose hope.
1: Absolutely.
0: As Sister Faustina would say, never lose
1: hope. Well, even she talks about the beckoning. You know, she talks about Jesus, again, like three times, in a sense, you know, saying, are you sure? Are you sure? Are you sure? It's kind of like the story you've told about the cure of ours. And,
0: Cure
1: of ours coming off the bridge. So with that, we're going to leave that bridge right there, and we're going to take a break. And all your letters can be sent to Father Spitzer and those who agree and those who disagree. But anyway, there's much more ahead. Stay with us.
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0: And yes, we are back for part two of Father Spencer's Universe. Also, be sure to tune in this Thursday and every Thursday at 11 a.m. Eastern Time and then again at 10:30 p.m. Eastern Time as I get to host the program called The Catholic Sphere. Now, this week's topic is assuming the assumption. Why do Catholics believe in the bodily assumption of Our Lady when others don't? So look for a lively discussion on that. With that, we'll turn to Father Spitzer, our own answer man, and then get another question in time here. Dear Father Spitzer, there are many disturbing stories in the news of parents, especially mothers, killing their young children. One mother in a messy divorce shot and killed her 18-month-old child because she said there was no way she would let her ex-husband have the child. I cannot understand the evilness in someone's heart to do such a thing to their own child, maybe because so many accept abortion and euthanasia. This is the next step down the slippery slope. Your thoughts. This is Marcy.
1: Well, I do think in some respects there is a more cavalier approach toward death of infants, but that may be the case. But in the particular cases of the news right now, I think it's more psychosis. And, you know, I'm no psychiatrist. I'm not supposed to diagnose these things, but it just seems like either a severe personality disorder or psychosis.
0: That, right.
1: You know, you'd have to be really pretty out there psychiatrically to propose and even to think about, let alone carry out, the murder of your own child.
0: Right.
1: So, I mean, when something like that is happening, I just think it truly is mental illness. And I do think it's a very serious mental illness. And unless you're, of course, a sociopath, which is a different ball of wax. But, of course, that's serious mental illness, too.
0: Yeah,
1: so if you don't have any capacity for empathy.
0: But, yeah, or capacity for understanding right and wrong, basically, right?
1: So, yeah, that's right. Exactly. No conscience, no empathy, bad news.
0: Right, yeah.
1: So that's all part of the same thing. It's mental illness.
0: Right,
1: so
0: right. That's
1: what I think it is more than anything.
0: Right. Okay, very good. Next up, dear Father Spitzer, thank you for your ministry. My wife Sue and I enjoy and learn a lot from your show with Doug. In Matthew 19, Christ lists three categories of eunuchs which are incompatible with marriage. The first listed are eunuchs who have been so from birth, given that hermaphrodites constitute less than one half of one percentage point of births. This seems like a compassionate reference to those born with homosexual predisposition, which would outnumber hermaphrodites by more than 200 to 1. Could this be? Are there other references in the Bible where Christ directly addresses homosexuality? Bill.
1: Well, Bill, in the culture of that time, these would be people who were either incapable of a sex drive or people who were basically impotent. And I think these were chosen specifically for jobs, you know, to be in charge of the concubines or something of that nature. But for all intents and purposes, I don't think it refers to hermaphrodites. I don't think it refers either to homosexual people or even with homosexual proclivities. I think it really is a reference to somebody who is either impotent or has biologically no sexual drive whatsoever, and so would not be tempted towards sexuality for whatever reason, or would be incapable of violating, let's say, of being in charge of a harem or something of that nature.
0: Right.
1: So I think that's more or less, it's more of a physical sexual incapacity or impotence, something of that nature.
0: Right. Okay. Very good. Next up, dear Father Spitzer. I'm still confused over the statement you made a few months ago about the story of Daniel and the lions, that it is not to be taken literally, that it is about a moral lesson. I disagree. You said the scientists would scoff at this story. This is not about science, not natural, so there is no way for science to explain this. It is supernatural. Science, I'm sure, scoffed at much of the Bible. Jesus even mentioned Daniel while he was with his disciples. I'm sure God protected him when Daniel was in the lion's den. Do you have evidence this story is not to be taken literally? This is Brian.
1: Well, Brian, well, first of all, of course you can believe that. There's nothing wrong with it. I mean, you can't, you know, disprove it per se, but it's not a matter of science. It's really a matter of literary genre. So, you know, if you see something that looks like, you know, mashal or it looks like it's, you know, a story that is a prophetically generated story with a moral lesson in it that got, you know, incorporated into a book, which is a, what we call a prophetic book. So there's not a lot of history per se in it, though it looks like it's conveying history. It's not a historical book per se, it's a prophetic book. And it does have, you know, Daniel was, is of course a historical prophet, no question about it. That doesn't mean that every single story in the book of Daniel is, you know, necessarily meant as a historical story. It could be meant as, you know, essentially a moral story or a story that was generated so that, you know, people could see it as it was. And that's how it was intended by the biblical author. But again, these are just, these are literary judgments that are made by people, you know, and there's a lot of good exegetes who spent a long time trying to identify the literary genre there. I quoted some exegetes from our own Jerome Biblical Commentary. That's the Catholic Biblical Commentary, which does have an imprimatur. I quoted the people who were responsible for that article and that judgment. And of course, they based their judgment on the judgment of people who really know the literary genre that's there. And that's the way they identified it. Now, if you don't want to believe that, you don't have to believe it. It's just a judgment of a person who happens to be an exegetical scholar. You perfectly entitled to reject it. And so please do. You know.
0: Well, I think as we said with when we were going through various things in the last book, was the idea that it wasn't necessarily saying because there was a somewhat scientific explanation of something, it didn't mean that it wasn't supernatural. It's just, or other situations where it certainly could be, but there are other reasons to believe that maybe it wasn't. So,
1: yeah, that's right. No, so for all intents and purposes, you can believe it, and there's no, you know, these guys don't have, you know,
0: because
1: as they say, the capacity for inerrancy. But it's the best judgment, and Pope Pius XII way back in 1942 in Divino Afflante Spiritu said, well, our job is to try and identify these literary genres as best we can. It doesn't mean you are required to believe that judgment at all. It's just, this is what a scholar says. It's permissible to analyze that, to come up with your best judgment. And so it's there as, you know, if you want to look at it that way, you can. If you want to take it literally as history, you can. No requirement for you to otherwise.
0: That won't be on the test. So
1: it won't be on the test.
0: Okay. Dear Father Spitzer, the church teaches I can offer up my sufferings, joining them with the sufferings of Christ. This gives me hope and peace, especially as I grow older and undergo the aches and pains that come with old age. Amen to that. But what about those who do not believe in the church or God? Is the suffering incurred by an atheist dying from cancer simply lost, or is God still able to use it somehow, Jeff?
1: Well, Jeff, I mean, normally a self-offering, which is what you're doing when you're offering it up, has to be voluntary. So, you know, God really can't use something that was not offered up by the person. So I guess you'd say, yes, it is lost, because, you know, a self-offering that is not voluntary is not a self-offering. It's just suffering that has no point. It's one of the reasons we want to have faith. So if you do have faith and you can just say, well, you know, according to, you know, Jesus, we can, you know, offer our sufferings up too. According to St. Paul in the letter to the Colossians, you know, we can offer our sufferings up with the sufferings of Christ for the good of the church and for the good of the people we know. And so, you know, but again, it has to be voluntary. Otherwise, it is not a self-offering. It is not a gift given to God in love to take my suffering and turn it into an act of love and grace that will help the people that I know. You know, the whole point of St. Therese of Lisieux. So, you know, again, you know, I wish it could be otherwise, but it just, it doesn't follow the rules of freedom. Every self-offering must be freely given.
0: Not directly, but I mean, the idea that, that the suffering that that person's going through may be personally redemptive for them. Maybe there's aspects of that in reevaluating
1: closer to God,
0: their life, etc. To realize
1: all kinds of other reasons. I thought he was restricting.
0: No, he was, but I'm just throwing that out there as to say in that way it's not lost because...
1: Yeah. That's right, yeah.
0: Okay, we'll go to the book, page 21. How do we interpret the primeval narratives? And we talked about this, you know, creation of the heavens, Genesis, origins of original sin, etc. Mm-hmm. So I thought this was interesting because there's a couple of things here I'd never really heard about. And I'll try and pronounce them and you can correct me here. But the Yahwist and priestly author reinterpreted three major predecessor myths. Now, the Epic of Gilgamesh, I think most people have sort of heard about that one. It was written about 2100 BC in ancient Mesopotamia, contains stories of conflict of men and gods.
1: Atrahasis and Enuma Elish are the other two.
0: Right, so let me get to those individually. Yeah, because the Enuma Elish was written in Babylon about 1700 on seven tablets that are similar to the 7 days of creation in Genesis 1. And then the other one, the first one you said, Atrahasis. Atrahasis was written in, this one was interesting. The parallels between this and Genesis 2 through 8 are remarkable. That many scholars consider the Genesis 2 8 to be an Israeli version of it. So, I mean, people say that and they say, oh, wow, well, they're just copying these pagan societies.
1: Quite the opposite, because there's a creation myth out there, or there's a flood myth out there. Mm-hmm. So let's just take the Noah flood myth. You know, remember, the Yahwist author, you know, he's surrounded by all kinds of cultures out there, the vast majority of whom are using Atrahasis to, you know, interpret the flood that happened. Really, it was about 3,000 years before, but it's still, you know, the lore about this flood, which was a tremendous flood, it's still out there. Mm-hmm. So the main thing, though, is that biblical author, you know, he's looking at this myth and going, this is all wrong. Because, of course, there are many gods. And the reason for the flood is because the gods got annoyed at human beings because they were noisy and too populous. So they decided, you know, they got sick and tired of it. So they decided they're going to flood the whole place out and start all over again. So the biblical author, and here is the point, it's not copying. He rewrites the whole myth, but he's using the same structure. Mm-hmm. So people, he's basically saying, no, this interpretation's wrong. First, there are not many gods. There's only one God. He's a very just God, not a capricious God or a capricious set of gods who are annoyed by the noisiness of people or by, you know, their very populous expansion and so forth and so on. So essentially, he says, no, it was all about people's injustice. They were evil. And because of that, God decided to start all over again with a just man, Noah, and so forth. So he rewrites, you know, he takes a basic framework and he rewrites this thing so that the whole Mosaic, Yahwistic interpretation of that revelation is fit into the old structure for the Israelite people so that they have their own myth and they're not dependent on these outside myths. The same thing with Genesis 2, you know, the whole thing about, you know, Adam and Eve. And the same thing holds true for the Genesis 1, which is the, you know, the 7 days of creation. Okay. That's a much later one that's done by the priestly author. But that particular one, again, you can see from Enuma Elish, you know, that the Israelite people, if you don't have your own myth in place, they're going to buy the myth that's in the, prevailing myth of the area. And because you're surrounded by people who believe in Enuma Elish, because it's got a 1,700-year, at that point, it had almost a 1,000-year, you know, history prior to it coming around Israel, you can see how it would influence the Israelite people. So basically, again, change the narrative. There's not many gods. There's one God. You know, involved in the narrative is there's no sea god. There's no mountain god. Nothing like that. So he rewrites the narrative. And, of course, in the Enuma Elish, matter is evil. And, of course, the gods, they're always in kind of a hostile relationship with the people around them. So, you know, God basically making us in his own image and likeness and so forth and so on, that corrective has to be put in there. So the Israel, I mean, I think the priestly author, he does this in a way that is so perfectly done that essentially it's like a smooth transition. You see the same structure with the same 7 days, but everything's different in the 7 days, and God's action is different in the 7 days, and human beings are different. God is a just and loving God instead of a capricious God playing games, you know, and hostily interacting with people, and there's no sea gods, mountain, et cetera. And he just weaves this thing together and gives Israel its own creation myth, of course, under the inspiration of God. Mm-hmm. He makes this transition. And of course, we believe that this corresponds much more fully to what God intended in the creation, and that the Enuma Elish is just so mm-hmm. far from God's possible intention as we know him, mm-hmm. not just revealed by the priestly author's inspiration, but by Jesus Christ himself. You know, this is a good product, but mm-hmm. you know, it's not, again, Catholics never believed in the dictation theory.
0: Right.
1: Of inspiration. So God wasn't dictating this. God was inspiring that priestly author
0: right.
1: to write these things, or, you know, the whole image of God would be changed. The idea of a pantheon would be changed. Mm. And of course, you know, the whole idea of human beings being precious in the eyes of God, loved by God, and not just, you know,
0: chess pieces
1: idiots.
0: Or something, yeah.
1: Chess pieces, cannon right. fodder. Exactly.
0: Right. So you say Noah is the new father of the human race because he is just and pious man, as you mentioned, after the flood. You say, notice that Noah's flood story concerns neither science nor history, strictly speaking, though there was probably a great flood near the Black Sea around 5500 B.C., and the story yep. of Noah is meant not to record a historical event that occurred 4,000 years before the Yahwist wrote about it in 950 B.C., but rather to make modifications and additions to the Atrahasis.
1: To the flood narratives.
0: Yeah, the flood narrative.
1: The Atrahasis, yeah.
0: Yeah, and the Gilgamesh epic. So Enkidu didn't exist either, huh? Enkidu
1: was not. No. Well, Enkidu, alas, no.
0: Okay.
1: But of course, it was part of the mythology of the precursors in Mesopotamia mm-hmm. That were there prior, of course, to you know, the Hebrews moving into the area. But nevertheless, when they escape Egypt, they move into the area. They're getting influenced by all these myths that are out there. Mm-hmm. So the Yahwist, basically writing somewhere in the 900s, maybe 1000s, he has to redo it, and he can see that people are really being misled mm-hmm. by this narrative and getting drawn in mm-hmm. to a non-monotheistic, non-Yahwistic viewpoint with very capricious, unjust gods that are there. So he obviously, under the inspiration of God, ingeniously recrafts the Atrahasis and makes Noah a just man, you know, and because of that, mm-hmm. and also a pious man, mm-hmm. You know, he's very religiously pious as well. And, you know, so God wants to save the human race, mm-hmm. right? So obviously in the flood narrative, everybody's getting killed, right?
0: Right.
1: So, you know, they're trying to explain this. How could this happen? You know, that this whole population center near the Black Sea is just completely wiped out, mm-hmm. you know. And so he says this is the reason they were wiped out, you know, as mm-hmm. evil, you know, there. And of course, remember mm-hmm. this, you know, we have a much more developed sense of suffering. I'm just finishing up a little Catholic handbook on suffering well right now.
0: Okay.
1: And we have a much, much more developed theology of suffering than they did back then.
0: Right.
1: So the Yahwist was really creating a very good narrative, very consistent with Mosaic doctrine, you know, that the Israelites could use and not be misled mm-hmm. by the Atrahasis and by Gilgamesh. Mm-hmm. So that's the upshot of it.
0: Do we have any sense of, since obviously there was this large flood, what caused that flood? Do we have any, I mean, is there a sense of what caused it?
1: Yeah, well, I mean, there are all kinds of, you know, theories about weather patterns that okay. existed and swept off the Black Sea, of course, is not like a little body of water.
0: Right.
1: It's It's mega huge. Mm-hmm. So we don't know exactly what happened, but it seems like you can, you know, as you use stratigraphy to take a look at certain layers, mm-hmm. you can see that there are layers that happened about 5,000 years ago. There's several good articles on mm-hmm. this in those sources cited in the Catholic Study Bible. Mm-hmm. But you can see that the layers, when you get down to about 5,000 BC, you can see it definitely is totally different mm-hmm. from the regular Mesopotamian layers. So there's, you know, looks like there's about, you know, maybe 10 years or maybe even 20 years where you see that this whole place was covered in water.
0: Okay.
1: I mean, there's just no question about it.
0: Right.
1: And so, you know, how did that happen? Well, it has to be some combination of flooding of the Black Sea, weather patterns that are sweeping things up and causing, mm-hmm. you know, obviously huge torrents of rain and floods that actually happened. But yeah, it wouldn't have been near the time when the priestly author was writing mm-hmm. or even when Enuma Elish was writing. But it was so serious, it was still out there. So there were precursor myths mm-hmm. prior to Atrahasis and Enuma Elish. Where they, you know, they're trying to explain this because
0: right, trying to understand,
1: you know, that whole Mesopotamian area, the population got wiped out. The people were dismayed, mm-hmm. and so you know, that it made it right into the whole lore mm-hmm. of the people around Israel. And the Yahwistic author said, "I got to straighten this out." Right. Same thing with the Tower of Babel, you know, and same thing too, you know, with Genesis 2 and 3, mm-hmm. you know, the fall of Adam and Eve. Of course, I think it's a very plausible thing that, by the way, and this corresponds to science too, mm-hmm. You know, that there was a first and sold couple. Mm-hmm. And I think that is, and of course they lived 60,000 years ago, but, mm-hmm. you know, be that as it may, you know, that first and sold couple, I think it's exceedingly plausible mm-hmm. That they fell. I think this whole story is inspired to the max. Mm-hmm. You know, obviously the imagery around it, right. You know, that story is part of the literary genre of, you know, what we call mythopoetic literary genre, mm-hmm.
0: right.
1: where he's trying to copy the structure of Gilgamesh and Atrahasis so that people recognize that.
0: Right.
1: And yet at the same time, a very, very different narrative, right. which is so inspired. It is valid to right. me today and valid to so many other scholars as being, this is one of the most inspired books ever. And by the way, right. it changed the history of religions. Mm-hmm. There's no question that these narratives in Genesis really did change the history of religions.
0: Right. Okay.
1: In more ways than certainly just the effects on Christianity.
0: Right. Well,
1: but it really it helped, of course, the spread of Christianity, ironically, and ultimately, it helped the spread of Christianity much later.
0: Well, we're history for this week, Father. So if you give us your blessing on the way out the door, because we're running a little yes. late, so go ahead.
1: Oh, sorry. Bow your heads and pray for God's blessing. And may the Lord of true wisdom and consolation, the Lord of love, the Lord who has brought us into the fullness of his light and love, extend his hand to you, his hand of mercy, as you try to sincerely live your Catholic lives, as you try to move ever closer to him, so that not only you may be saved, but the people around you may be saved through the influence you have on them, Father and Son and Holy Spirit. Amen.
0: Thank you so much, Father. Be well. We shall see you next week, and we hope to see you all next week. Don't forget about Father Spencer's DVDs and his wonderful books, all available through our EWTN religious catalog. And, of course, next week we'll continue on with the same topic, so stay with us. I'm Doug Keck. This is Father Spencer's Universe. We'll see you next time.
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3: Massachusetts just radically expanded abortion. At this critical moment, Archbishop of Boston Richard Henning reminds us that even in discouraging times, we must continue to proclaim the beauty and the miracle of life. He also reminds us of God's command, choose life that you may live. Now is the time to answer that call. On Sunday, November 1st, men from across America will gather in Boston for the National Men's March to abolish abortion and rally for personhood. The day begins with the Knights of Columbus Mass for Life at the Cathedral of the Holy Cross. Following Mass, Archbishop Henning will bless the men before they gather outside Planned Parenthood for prayer and then march peacefully through the streets of Boston. The day concludes with a rally for personhood at Boston Common, where women, children, families, and all people of goodwill are invited to join us as national and local speakers present the case for constitutional personhood and the equal protection of every human life. 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
8: In the name of the Father, and of the Son, and of the Holy Spirit. Amen. Let us pray. May your grace, we beseech you, O Lord, ever go before us and follow us, and may it make us ever intent upon good works. Through Jesus Christ, thy Son, our Lord, who liveth and reigneth with thee in the unity of the Holy Spirit, God, world without end. Amen. In the name of the Father, and of the Son, and of the Holy Spirit. Amen.
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1: I'm Father Mitch Pacwa, and welcome to Scripture and Tradition. 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And the phone number in the North America is 1-800-221-9460. 1-800-221-9460. That number doesn't work outside North America, but you can still call in from anywhere by calling country code 1, area code 205-271-2980. That's 1-205-271-2980. 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Of course, you can follow us by using the book that we're using in this Bible study. It's called St. Paul on the Power of the Cross. You can get it at EWTN's religious catalog. 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And we are actually going to be finishing it. We start today on page 129, but we should finish the book today. And next week we'll begin a new Bible study. It's a Bible study on the Blessed Virgin Mary, examining the biblical texts that undergird the Catholic Church's doctrine on Blessed Virgin Mary. For that Bible study, we'll be using a book I wrote. It's called Mary, Virgin, Mother, and Queen, a Bible study guide for Catholics. So that should be useful to you. You can also get that at EWTNRC.com. It is item number T1419. That's T1419. And I'm looking forward to doing that. I'll talk more about that when we finish up this material. But first, we have to get back to this book on St. Paul and the Power of the Cross. And we are beginning today with a new section. Again, there are three sections left in this unit on Ephesians. And first, we'll take a look at Ephesians chapter 2, verses 13 to 22. It begins, "But now in Christ Jesus, you who once were far off have been brought near by the blood of Christ. For he is our peace. In his flesh, he has made both groups into one and has broken down the dividing wall, that is, the hostility between us. He has abolished the law with its commandments and ordinances, that he might create in himself one new humanity in place of the two, thus making peace, and might reconcile both groups to God in one body through the cross, thus putting to death that hostility through it. So he came and proclaimed peace to you who were far off and peace to those who were near. For through him, both of us have access in one spirit to the Father. So then you are no longer strangers and aliens, but you are citizens with the saints and also members of the household of God, built upon the foundation of the apostles and prophets, with Christ Jesus himself as the cornerstone. In him, the whole structure is joined together and grows into a holy temple in the Lord, in whom you also are built together spiritually into a dwelling place for God. So we'll take this into its parts. You know, the first section of that is verses 13 to 16. And he says that you who once were far off, why were they far off and divided from Jews by a dividing wall of hostility? What was going on? There were two aspects of this. The Jewish people were not allowed certain levels of association with the Gentiles. And this is because the Gentiles ate pork and were therefore unclean. They also practiced a lot of other things that were forbidden, such as idol worship. They had all kinds of gods and amulets. They practiced all kinds of magic, and they were involved in the occult. Astrology was very popular, and you know, this was very much part of pagan society. And Jews needed to keep separate from people because contact with these Gentiles that committed these practices made a Jew unclean. So that was one thing. And that meant you couldn't eat dinner with them because they often mixed not only pork and shellfish and other forbidden meats, but they also would put milk and meat in the same dish. And Jews can't do that either. So that kept the Jewish people separated. But then the Gentiles also had their problems with Jews because Jews could not worship any gods. And since the taxes that the government charged went to the support of pagan temples, Jews were frequently exempted from taxation. They were exempted from military draft, even if they were citizens. Why? Because the Roman legions always carried a standard that they worshiped. They would offer incense to the idol on their legion standard. And therefore, Jews could not join them. And the pagans would say, well, why do we have to fight? Why do we have to pay taxes just because of the Jews' religion? You see, there got to be all sorts of tensions. Plus, Jewish people were, you know, much more concerned about various sins like adultery and things. They had commandments against it. The Romans didn't. You know, they committed adultery with relative impunity, and their wives couldn't do much, maybe divorce them, but that was about it. So this was the kind of thing that kept the two tense and separated. So he talked about how you who were far once have been brought near in the blood of Christ, because both Jews and Gentiles have their sins washed away by the same blood of Jesus Christ. There's no distinction. And that is very important. And for that reason, St. Paul proclaims here in verse 14 that Jesus is our peace, who has made us one and has broken down the dividing wall of hostility. And in fact, a little bit later in the first century, hostility between Jews and Gentiles in cities like Alexandria would increase. And then by the year 66, there is a full-blown Jewish revolt and an anti-Jewish sentiment developed all around the Roman Empire, including against the Jews who lived in Rome. So these tensions were there, but between Jewish Christians and Gentile Christians, Christ was breaking down that and making them one. That happened by the power of the blood that he shed on the cross. That's why I included this passage in this book. The power of the cross is to bring peace by the blood of Christ that brings forgiveness to both sides. And that when we have people divided, it turns out that both sides need to be reconciled to God. And as we both recognize that we both need to come to Christ for forgiveness, there is this creating of a unity among us. And this is by his death on the cross. We are not saved by keeping the law of Moses, but rather in his flesh he abolished the law of commandments and ordinances, and he creates a new humanity between both Jews and Gentiles. Both are there. And he wants to create one new humanity in place of this division and thereby make peace. He wants to reconcile us to God. That's the key issue. We focus not on what divides us, but we focus on how Christ overcomes that which divides us from God. What is it that divides us from God? Sin. Sin separates us from God. And so he is going to bring an end to that, reconciling us to God in one body, that is in one church. The church includes people of all backgrounds. And he wants to reconcile us to God in one body. And how does he do it? And that's where verse 16 comes in. He does it through the cross. At the cross, there were Gentile Roman soldiers, and there were also Jewish people, leaders and lay people alike. And he says in regard to both of them, "Father, forgive them, they know not what they do." At the cross, Christ prays to the Father for Jews and Gentiles who are the ones killing him. And that prayer continues on through time. And that way, he brings the hostility between Jews and Gentiles to an end. That is the goal that we hold. And this is a gift that Christ won for us by dying on the cross at the hands of Jews and Gentiles for the sake of both Jews and Gentiles. And, you know, these people who have great diversity and are irreconcilable to each other can end their hostility. On their own power, they can't do it. And if, you know, we see in our society, a lot of times politicians want to encourage the division. You know the old principle, divide and then you conquer. So if you divide people up, you can conquer each of them into small groups. This is exactly what we're going. You have people dividing the middle class against the rich, or the poor against the rich, the workers against capitalists, Jews against other people. And we see this kind of division being pushed as by those who want to push division so that they can gain control over each group, eliminating some, making others powerless, and then emphasizing their own takeover of power. That's why they do that. In Christ, all of us need to come for forgiveness of sin and be reconciled into one body. What is that one body? The church. That's where the next section comes in verses 17 to 22, that he said in verse 17, just to remind us, he came and preached peace to you who were far off and peace to those who were near. Who were far off? The Gentiles. Who were near? The Jews. The Jewish people already had a long history of a relationship with God, a loving relationship, a covenant relationship. And this is something that is very important. And that way we see that he has this access, that through Christ we have access in one spirit to the Father. Now, this is very important for us to recall, that we have this kind of relationship with God. That, again, it's not something that we create, but the Holy Spirit does. And therefore, you are no longer strangers and sojourners, but you are fellow citizens with the saints and members of the household of God. Think about this. This is how we look upon all people. Every member of the church is no longer a stranger or a mere visitor, but all members of the church are fellow citizens. Now, keep in mind what we saw, especially in Colossians, that we are seated with Christ and we have our commonwealth in heaven with Christ. We are fellow citizens with the saints. We have a citizenship in heaven. It doesn't deny our citizenship here on earth. We can exercise our responsibilities as citizens on earth, but we have a more basic citizenship, a citizenship that lasts for all eternity in heaven. And we share that with every single member of the church. And this also makes us members of God's household. We're not strangers. And the people from other countries are not strangers. When we have them when people come to our communities and they're visiting as Catholics from other places, they can receive confession and Holy Communion the same as the rest of us. But then we also have to remember this: the foundation upon which the church is built, again, is not political compromise, political ideas, political power. That is not it. The foundation is the apostles and prophets. That what the prophets had foretold going back through the millennia before Christ, and what the apostles teach as what they have heard from Christ himself, that forms the foundation. And the cornerstone is Christ. There are these two stones in the Western Wall, the so-called Wailing Wall. There are two stones in there. Each of them is 500 tons. The rest of the stones are 20 to 60 tons. The wall is really strong. And that's why it's lasted for 2,000 years since it was built. It was built back in 19 BC by Herod the Great. And those two stones, each being 500 tons, are the cornerstone or the founding stone. And those are symbols of Christ, because during earthquakes, those two stones absorb the pressure of the earthquake and everything goes back into place because they can absorb that pressure. Well, Christ is that keystone that keeps the church together. And we have to be built upon that foundation of the teachings of the prophets and the apostles, but we also have to keep absolutely focused on the person of Jesus Christ. He is the center, and he keeps the church going on and continuing through the ages. That's why the whole structure is joined together in him and forms a holy temple in the Lord. It's not just a building. It is a temple because it's dedicated to the praise of God. We'll take a little break. We'll come back. I just want to make a couple more finishing points on that, and then we'll continue on with the rest of Ephesians. Please stay with us.

0: G.K. Chesterton says that the real trouble with this world of ours is not that it is unreasonable, nor even that it is reasonable. The real trouble is that it's nearly reasonable, but not quite. Its exactitude is obvious, but its inexactitude is hidden. Only in the Christian explanation of the world do we find all the logical truths, but also all the illogical truths. Only Christianity expects the unexpected. Whenever there's something odd in Christian theology, there's something odd about the world. Christianity may be complicated, but so is the riddle of life. A key and a lock are both complex. And if a key fits the lock, you know that it's the right key.
1: 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Visit Chesterton.org for more information. 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
2: Okay, we were talking before the break about becoming citizens in heaven, and in addition to being citizens in heaven, that we are formed on the foundation of the apostles and the prophets, and Christ is the keystone or cornerstone. The word can mean either one. The Greek word can mean either keystone or cornerstone, either one. And I actually prefer keystone because the stones I was talking about are in the center of the wall. When you see photographs of the White Wailing Wall, or the Western Wall, as Jewish people call it, you can't see the stones. They're in a bit. But they were discovered in this tunnel that they built alongside the length of the wall. And you can now go see them. They're enormous. And you can also see the place from which the stones were taken, the quarry. It's over by the King David Hotel, if you've ever been to Jerusalem. And it's right next to the tomb of King Herod. It's just cut. You just see the outline of what they cut out. It's remarkable. Anyway, these are symbols of this temple that we are made. And think about that connection between being citizens of heaven and a temple. When you read the book of Revelation, everybody's looking there for information about how to figure out the dates of the end times. Don't worry about that. Instead, look at the way heaven is described from especially chapter 4 all through the rest of the book, and how it's described as the temple where God is worshiped. And here on earth, our worship is not meant to be a self-expression. See, this is one of the reasons there are a lot of hymns and various liturgical adaptations that are more focused on expressing us. Our worship in church.

personal rough edges smoothed off so that we fit into the temple well. Secondly, we also have to have a guide. If we're built on the foundation of the apostles, we need to be in line with them. You have to have them flush. You need to have a weight, a stone at the bottom of a string to make sure that you stay flush with the wall. You don't want a wall leaning over the edge or back. You want it flush. This is a plumb stone, as in P-L-U-M-B, not the fruit. And this kind of plumb stone is used to keep a wall straight. Well, that's why we worry about orthodoxy and keeping the true faith, so that when we're built on the foundation of the apostles, we are building in a straight wall above, and we won't be tottering over to the edge. That's a very important aspect. And this is the goal of this is to make the church a dwelling place for God the Holy Spirit. That is our goal. And this is what St. Paul is teaching us about. Okay? Now, the next part is kind of related to those comments, because it's the second section of Ephesians we're covering today, and that's Ephesians chapter 5, verses 1 through 5. Where St. Paul therefore says, "Therefore, be imitators of God as beloved children, and live in love as Christ loved us and gave himself up for us, a fragrant offering and a sacrifice to God. But fornication and impurity of any kind or greed must not even be mentioned among you, as is proper among saints. Entirely out of place is obscene, silly, and vulgar talk. But instead, let there be thanksgiving. To be sure of this, that no fornicator or impure person or one who is greedy, that is an idolater, has any inheritance in the kingdom of Christ and of God." So, first of all, this is the principle, and this is where the cross comes in. This is all part of a section that begins in chapter 4, verse 17, and goes all the way to chapter 6, verse 19. It's a long section, and it is a section on moral exhortation. This is what St. Paul usually does, this at in each epistle. He wants to understand that we have to live morally in order to live out this Christian life. And he makes a very important principle, and he's sort of given a summary statement: be imitators of God as beloved children, just like children would imitate their parents. So we Christians are to imitate God and be like him. And that means walking in love. Remember what St. John taught in 1 John 4, God is love. So if we are going to imitate God, we have to be unconditionally loving. Not looking what I can get out from another person, but what do I do for their greatness? What, receiving them, accepting them, and allowing ourselves to be accepted by them. And we do this as Christ loved us and gave himself up for us, a fragrant offering and sacrifice to God. So the model for loving God as God is love is God the Son, Jesus Christ. And how is Jesus Christ a model of love? That he gave himself up for us as a fragrant offering and sacrifice to God. He was this sacrifice. And it's not the first time that St. Paul described the death of Jesus on the cross as a sacrifice. Take a look at another moral exhortation.

in 1 Corinthians 5 when he is warning against sexual immorality. In there, in chapter 5, verse 7, he says, clean out the old yeast so that you may be a new batch, as you really are unleavened. For our paschal lamb, Christ, has been sacrificed. Now remember, paschal refers to Passover. At the Passover, to this day, Jewish people clear out all yeast, all leaven from their house, and they eat only unleavened food, food that is made without yeast. Even the wine they drink may not be dry wine. They can drink sweet wine because there's a minimum of yeast used in it, and it doesn't go bad quickly. But it, when wine goes bad, it turns to vinegar, of course. And so he's, you know, saying, get rid of the old yeast. What's the old yeast? In 1 Corinthians 5, it is the sin, especially sexual sin, that he's talking about in that chapter. And Christ, therefore, is that paschal sacrifice. That's what he describes there in 1 Corinthians 5, 7, that his death is a sacrifice. And putting to death the impulses of sin is entering into the mystery of Christ's death on the cross. We see Christ's death also described as a sacrifice in 2 Corinthians chapter 5, verse 21, where it says, for our sake he made him, that is, God made Christ to be sin, who knew no sin, so that in him we might become the righteousness of God. If you remember, we looked at that passage some months ago, and he became sin. That is, he became a sin offering. That's what that passage means. He became a sin sacrifice to save us from our sin. And then we also see in Romans chapter 3, verses 23 and following, since all have sinned and fall short of the glory of God, and again, he's talking there about Jews and Gentiles alike, all have sinned and fall short of the glory of God, they are now justified by his grace as a gift through the redemption that is in Christ Jesus, whom God put forward as a sacrifice of atonement by his blood, effective through faith. So Paul, four different times, describes the death of Christ as a sacrifice. And now here, when he calls us to give up sin, he is saying that we join with Christ in that sacrifice. That we walk in love as Christ by giving up these sins. That's why we don't let fornication, that is sex outside of marriage, before marriage, and impurity or covetousness and anything else, any other impurity in our lives. Because if we do, what does St. Paul say? You have no inheritance in the kingdom of God. Now, St. Paul never mentions going to hell. But if you don't get into the kingdom of God, guess whose kingdom you go to? Put that together now. That's where you end up in hell. This is exactly what we were speaking about last Wednesday with Ralph Martin. We have to understand the reason we call people away from sin is because out of charity, we don't want them to go to hell. This is key. And so this is what is at stake in this section as well. And we imitate God by loving in very sacrificial ways. And it's tough, especially people who are addicted to pornography and other sexual sins find it very difficult. It's an addiction. And it's tough, but that sacrifice, united with Christ, especially at Mass, is the way to do so. Finally,
there is one last passage where he, again, still part of this moral exhortation. It's still in Ephesians chapter 5, verses 25 to 27. And this is the last time he brings in the cross, but it's in a very different way. Again, calling us to love as Christ loved on the cross. And here he's speaking to husbands. Husbands, love your wives just as Christ loved the church and gave himself up for her in order to make her holy by cleansing her with the washing of water by the word, so as to present the church to himself in splendor, without a spot or wrinkle or anything of the kind. Yes, so that she may be holy and without blemish. Let's take a look at that. When he says, love your wives as Christ loved the church and gave himself up for her. I like preaching this passage at weddings. I love it. And I let husbands know, you are enthroned in your family, but you are not enthroned like Archie Bunker on an easy chair. You are enthroned in your family on a cross. You are loving your wife as Christ loved his bride, the church. And that's what St. Paul goes on to explain a lot more of, that the church is the bride of Christ, and he's the groom, and he loves the church to the point of dying on the cross for her, laying down his life for her. And I know you husbands and fathers would do that if your wife or children were attacked. And this is the model for loving inside the family. And the goal is to present the church in splendor without wrinkle or spot. Well, it's the same goal, and this applies to both spouses in marriage. The goal is to present your spouse to Christ without the wrinkle or stain of sin. I recently heard Archbishop Sheen say that every child is shot like an arrow from the womb of his mother. And the goal of those arrows is God. And that this also has to be the goal of everybody in marriage, that you lay down your life so that your children reach God. That's the goal, not reaching Harvard. It's not reaching any other university. It's not reaching the social register. That is not the goal for which God gave you those children. He gave them so that they reach heaven. This is their goal, and whatever it takes to help get them to heaven, this is key. And we have to remind ourselves of that goal. And it takes dying to oneself. That's why we see here that the death of Christ is the origin of marriage. Just as he died on the cross, so all and shows what it means to love his bride, he gives the power, the grace for a husband and wife to die to themselves and give of themselves to each other, to become like those building stones of the temple of God that get smoothed out. You get a lot of, for most people, the rough edges of life get smoothed out during marriage. And that's for both spouses. The rough edges of both spouses need to be smooth till they become as smooth as glass and they fit into the body of Christ. But also to bring their children to God. And that's one of the roots. We also remember, though, just so that you don't think it's all about the cross. It is about the cross. But it's also about the resurrection, because we see that at the end of time, Christ compares the parousia, his second coming, with the beginning
of the true new age, not silly new age movement humans come up with that lead us away from God and bring us to hell through superstition and foolishness, but rather that the bride that at the end of time is the marriage feast of the Lamb, where the Lamb of God and his bride are united in this wonderful union for all eternity. So marriage is rooted in the death of Christ and in the resurrection. And this is the mystery that you live in marriage, as all the sacraments do. So this is where over and over again, St. Paul teaches us about the power of the cross, and how we live it. When we come back from our break, I'll talk a little bit about what we're going to do next week and what we're going to start next and why we're starting it when we do. So please stay with us and we'll get to that next material.

This is a Digital Moment with Sandra McDavitt. Did you know Robert the Bruce of Scotland left money for masses to be said for the repose of the soul of his wife Elizabeth? In 1327, Elizabeth died at Culloden Castle, Scotland. Her entrails were buried in St. Mary's Church. Her husband, Robert the Bruce, established a chaplaincy at Culloden with £5 a year for masses for her soul to be said in perpetuity. Even after the Scottish Reformation and the church's name changed to Culloden, prayers continued. Today, Culloden Church still stands, and once a month a prayer is said in memory of Elizabeth. Almost 700 years of prayers, an outstanding legacy for a husband to his wife. Robert the Bruce is a wonderful example of having masses said for the repose of souls. I'm Sandra McDevitt for EWTN Radio.

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1: All right, so we've finished up this book on St. Paul and the power of the cross. Next week, I want to begin a new Bible study. I wrote this some years ago. It's called Mary, Virgin, Mother, and Queen. 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That's T1419. And one of the things that I want to do as we go through this book is prepare for next year. Beginning next spring, I'd like to start a series of 7 years of preparation for the Jubilee of Christ's redemption. 2033 will be a Jubilee year, the Jubilee of the redemption, because we traditionally have the year 33 as the date of the crucifixion of Christ. And we want to celebrate that with a Jubilee year. And there'll be all kinds of celebrations, I'm sure. But with these Jubilees, we also want to have preparation. I remember how in Poland they had prepared for the 1,000th Jubilee of the coming of Christianity to Poland. That was celebrated in 1966 because the first King Mieszko was baptized in 966. But the bishops prepared for 10 years to get people to think about this and deepen their own faith so that the Jubilee is not just an anniversary, we celebrate, okay, that was good, but no. A Jubilee needs to be something that deepens our understanding and our faith. And so we want to do that. Now, we'll be focusing, of course, on Christ and his ministry. But we also will do this preparation for the next few months by looking at the Blessed Mother, in whom he took flesh. And so we want to understand her, and then we'll begin that 7 years of preparation. We'll talk about that later on. For now, we'd like to take a look at some of your questions and emails. First, we have an email from Dennis, who asks, when St. Paul in 1 Corinthians writes that he came with a demonstration of spirit and power, what would that have been? Well, certainly, it would have referred to him speaking in tongues and praying in tongues. He mentions that. And that there was prophesying. We don't have too many different examples of the miracles that he did there, but apparently he did some miracles there as well. We see in other places some of the miracles are related, various healings and stuff. We can only assume that that had been going on, and that there was a lot of that taking place during that ministry. But those would be in general. St. Luke sort of summarizes what happened in terms of those miracles when he describes it in Acts of the Apostles. So we don't have any other information on that. All right, then we have an email from Diane, who says, Luke 1, verses 57 to 63, talks about John's circumcision on the eighth day. But it was Jewish custom that the firstborn should be presented in the temple with a sacrifice. Would Elizabeth and Zechariah have taken John to the temple at the proper time? Yes, he would have. And this is exactly, remember, Zechariah was a priest, so he would definitely have taken John to the temple for his presentation and for Elizabeth's purification. So that would definitely be done. He knew the law well, and he, especially since the birth of his son had caused so much talk that everybody would have probably, you know, taken part in celebrating that as well. And then we have an email from Bonnie in Baltimore, Maryland. Father Pacwa, is there an icon or visualization that I can or should picture in my mind when I pray to God? One of the things is that we should expect Jesus Christ to be that icon. That's what we see in Scripture. Colossians chapter 1 says Christ is the icon, the visible icon of the invisible God. And he uses that word, icon, in that passage. So, when we remember what Jesus our Lord said to Philip, when Philip said, "Show us the Father, Lord." And he says, "Philip, how long have you been with me? And you still do not understand. If you have seen me, you have seen the Father." So St. Paul is merely reflecting what Jesus our Lord also taught. So that was one of the things to keep in mind. Okay? All right, then we have an email from Guy. "Dear Father Mitch, was Emperor Constantine a follower or sympathizer with Arius? I find it hard to believe that so many held the view that Jesus wasn't divine." A couple things going on there. Constantine did not support Arius. Okay. Remember, Constantine was presiding at the Council of Ephesus. Excuse me, the Council of Nicaea. Sorry. He was at the Council of Nicaea. And he was overseeing the council. He had called the council. He paid for all the bishops to come. And when he saw all the bishops and how many of them had the wounds of being tortured by his predecessor, Diocletian, he went to each of those bishops and he kissed their wounds. Some of them had their eyes pulled out and had all sorts of cuts, lacerations, all kinds of terrible things. And he went and kissed their wounds. He showed tremendous respect. And then after that opening of the council, the arguments in favor and against Arius were brought forward. Arius ended up being condemned, and condemned as a heretic, and no one was allowed to believe. And the emperor went along with the bishops. He didn't try to determine the outcome of the council. He sort of presided over it. But he, the Pope stayed in Rome, by the way. He wasn't there, he sent delegates. So he obviously approved of it. Had he not approved, he would have stopped it from being promulgated. So he oversaw the condemnation of Arius and rejected. But he was baptized by a bishop that was sympathetic to Arius. There was a bishop who was in what's now Turkey, Asia Minor. His name was Eusebius. And he was the one who baptized Constantine, on his deathbed. And some people thought that because he was baptized by an Arian bishop, therefore he was pro-Arian. No, he wasn't. But the bishop was. I just happened to baptize as he was dying. So that's why that comes about. But no, he wasn't supportive of Arius. One thing I have to be supportive of is that we are out of time. So the Lord bless you and keep you and cause his face to shine upon you, lead you in all of your ways by his peace. May Almighty God bless you, the Father, the Son, and the Holy Spirit. Amen. And again, we still very much need your support. We've got this great celebration of the beatification of Archbishop Sheen coming up. That and other special events really need a lot more support because it do cost us extra to do that. It's very expensive. 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

0: 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Together, Father Mike Driscoll and I co-host The Spirit World. 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
7: Let us pray along with Raymond Leo Cardinal Burke for His Holiness Pope Leo XIV. In the name of the Father, and of the Son, and of the Holy Spirit. Amen.
8: O Holy Virgin Mary, Mother of the Lord of heaven and of earth, Our Lady of Guadalupe, guide and protect the Roman Pontiff Pope Leo XIV. Through your intercession, may he receive in abundance the grace of the successor of St. Peter, the perpetual and visible source and foundation of the unity of our bishops and of all our brothers and sisters in the mystical body of your divine Son. Unite Pope Leo's heart to your Immaculate Heart, leading him to rest his heart ever more securely in the glorious pierced heart of Jesus, so that he may confirm us in the Catholic faith, in the worship of God in spirit and truth, and in a good and holy Christian life. In the tumult of the present time, keep Pope Leo securely within the hollow of your mantle, in the crossing of your arms, protecting him from Satan, the father of lies, and from every evil spirit. Implore our Lord to grant him in particular the wisdom and courage to be a true shepherd of the Church throughout the world. With you, I place all my trust in Christ, the Good Shepherd, who alone is our help and salvation. Amen. Heart of Jesus, formed by the Holy Spirit in the womb of the Virgin Mother, have mercy upon us. Our Lady of Guadalupe, Queen of the Apostles, pray for us. Saints Peter and Paul, pray for us. Pope Saint Leo the Great, pray for us.
7: In the name of the Father, and of the Son, and of the Holy Spirit, amen.
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10: We've gone through the first three parts, which are by far the longest parts of the catechism. This last part is the shortest part of the catechism in terms of the number of paragraphs, the quantity of material, but it's certainly not the least important of the four parts of the catechism, because without prayer, none of the rest of it can work. We know that prayer is absolutely essential. We're not going to be able to accomplish anything without prayer. You can't really know God without prayer, because you won't enter into a relationship with Him if you don't pray. You're certainly not going to love Him, because prayer is a loving exchange with God. You can't serve God without prayer, because really the highest service of God is to enter into union with Him. So prayer should precede, accompany, and conclude anything that we do. It's of the utmost importance. And having said that, we'll begin with a prayer. In the name of the Father, and of the Son, and of the Holy Spirit. Amen. Let us pray with confidence now to the Father in the words our Savior gave us. Our Father, who art in heaven, hallowed be thy name. Thy kingdom come, thy will be done, on earth as it is in heaven. Give us this day our daily bread, and forgive us our trespasses, as we forgive those who trespass against us. And lead us not into temptation, but deliver us from evil. Mary, Mother of the Church, pray for us. In the name of the Father, and of the Son, and of the Holy Spirit. The Catechism begins its exposition of Christian prayer with these words, number 2558. Great is the mystery of faith. The Church professes this mystery in the Apostles' Creed, part one of the Catechism, and celebrates it in the Sacramental Liturgy, part two of the Catechism, so that the life of the faithful may be conformed to Christ in the Holy Spirit to the glory of God the Father, part three. The mystery then requires that the faithful believe in it, that they celebrate it, and that they live from it in a vital and personal relationship with the living and true God. This relationship is prayer. Many people don't understand fully what prayer is. Many of us have a very elemental, even childish understanding of what prayer is. We tend to stay at the level that we begin with. Now, it's very good to begin. We teach our children how to pray. Now, we should be childlike in our approach to God, but not childish. There's a difference between the two. We begin by learning our prayers when we're children. We might learn how to say the Our Father, Hail Mary, and we never lose that. That's powerful prayer, and we should always pray in that way, with vocal prayer. I've sometimes asked people when they tell me about all the problems that they're having in their life, I'll ask about their prayer life, because it's very relevant. Do you have a real prayer life, a vital prayer life? Very often, not surprisingly, they tell me, well, yes, Father, I say my prayer in the morning and my prayer at night, and that's good. A lot of people don't do that, and so that's good. And I'm not criticizing that. I'm saying God bless you that you offer prayer in the morning and that before you go to bed, you say a little prayer. That's very good. That's not a bad thing. That's a good thing. But if you've been Catholic and Christian all your life and you started out that way, where's the growth? You know, what do you do in between that beginning and that end? I might have shared with you the story about the time I went to a Catholic school and the sister who was in charge of the class I visited introduced me to the class, and I went around and I talked to each one of them. I was talking a little bit about prayer, and the first one I said, "Do you pray?" "Oh, yes, Father. Every morning and every evening, I say my prayers." "Very good." And the next one said, "Yes, Father, we pray. My family prays. We pray the rosary together as a family every day." "Oh, tremendous. That is wonderful. God bless you." And I went all the way down. And I came to the last child, the littlest one. He was the runt of the litter. A boy, little boy, you know, smaller than the rest of the kids, but not lacking in anything else. And I said, "Well, how about you? How much of your time do you give to God in prayer every day?" And he never batted an eye. He blurted right out, "All of it, Father." As if there could be any other answer. "How much of your time do you give to God?" "All of it." Now, I hope they make him Pope in his day. Because there are a lot of people, including a lot of us, we who teach, who wouldn't have come up with that answer. It's the right answer. After all, Scripture tells us we are to pray always, but we don't necessarily understand what that means. And we might rightly say, "Well, I can't pray always, Father. I have to work. You know, I have to take care of my children. I have to care for the house," and so forth and so on, make a living. There's more than one way to pray. And so as we launch out into the deep, so to speak, in this most beautiful, tremendous part four of the Catechism of the Catholic Church, we're going to talk about prayer this afternoon and next month the whole time. So really, these 5 or 6 hours are going to be on Christian prayer. And I hope that you will enter into a deeper understanding of the nature of prayer. And I hope it helps you. I hope that this is not just something that goes into your head, but I hope it goes into your heart as well. And I hope that it inspires you to intensify your life of prayer, which involves every aspect of your being, all of you. St. Thérèse of Lisieux, St. Thérèse of the Infant Jesus and the Holy Face, the great discounts Carmelite nun from our own time, the beginning of this century. Little Thérèse, the little flower, she's sometimes called, we know her. She said that for her, prayer is a surge of the heart. It is a simple look turned towards heaven. It is a cry of recognition and of love, embracing both trial and joy. That's how St. Thérèse described what prayer means for her. Prayer is all of us. All that I am and all that I do, past, present, and for all eternity, I offer to Jesus Christ through the hands of Mary, our mother. Everything belongs to God because everything comes from God and should be ordered back to God. God's the source of everything, and God is the authentic end or object of everything. And so everything I am and everything I do, I give to God willingly and knowingly. I have entered into prayer. You see how prayer becomes a disposition of the heart. It's an intention. I fully intend, knowingly, willingly. I will it. I will to give God everything. I remember there was a good man in my hometown. He was a daily communicant for many years, and he was dying of cancer. And I used to go visit him in the hospital. And on his deathbed, I remember, I think it was the last time I ever saw him alive. He was saddened. He was happy to see me, but he said, "Oh, Father, I feel so badly because I'm so sick I can't pray. And all my life I've prayed." You know, and he had his prayer books piled up next to him, you know, on the table next to the bed. A big stack of prayer books and a Bible and his rosary. And of course, in the last days, he was too sick. He was too weak from cancer to read from his prayer books or to read the Bible or to even hold the rosary, so weak. And I said, "Oh, Jim, don't you see it? The most powerful prayer of your life is right now because you're lifted up on the cross, and that's power, that's prayer. Offer the Lord every beat of your heart, every breath you take, every word you're able to speak, even though in pain, everything you are, everything you do is a prayer offered to God. You're like incense being consumed, rising, a sweet offering to the Most High God. And that gave him some consolation. The Holy Spirit helped him, and he understood that his life was important to God. And there's more than one way to pray. Our entire life is to become a prayer. It was said of St. Francis that he was not so much a man who prayed as a man who became a living prayer. His whole being exuded prayer. Every bit of him cried out to the glory of God. And so that's something that we move towards. Oh, you might say, but Father, I'm so far from that. Amen, brother. I know what you mean. So am I. I feel very far from that. And except for the fact that God gives me the grace as a preacher to talk this way, I can't hardly stand to listen to it when I play the tape back. Why? Well, because I'm the same as you. I feel far from that too. But don't let that be an excuse. Don't let that be a cop-out. We all fail in some way. We're sinners, yes. We're weak. We aren't as strong in prayer as we should be. Yes, we get impatient. We get angry. We commit sins. But don't let that fool you. You're holy. You're in Christ. You're baptized. You receive him in the Eucharist. Jesus works through you. And so don't think that you can't be holy. You are holy. And you're called to great holiness because the one you've been baptized into is holiness personified. And so our whole life is to become a living prayer. Prayer is God's gift. You know, being able to pray is a gift from God. Now, those of us who have been at it for a while know that very well, that yes, there are times when we don't feel like it and we have to just do it by force of will. But prayer is a gift. It is the raising of one's mind and heart to God or the requesting of good things from God. But when we pray, do we speak from the height of our pride and our self-will or out of the depths of a humble and contrite heart? And here is the legitimate, authentic basis for any treatise or exposition on prayer. You've got to begin with humility. Humility is a prerequisite, and I mean an absolute prerequisite for powerful prayer. You remember the parable from the Gospel of the Pharisee and the publican, where the Pharisee was saying, "Oh Lord, I give you thanks that I'm not like other men. I pray and I fast and I give alms," and on and on. And this poor little sinner was beating his breast, "Oh Lord, have mercy on me, a sinner." And the Lord, who gave us that parable, was making a point. When we pray, we are not to pray from the height of some kind of spiritual pride, but we are to pray from the depths of a lowliness, a humility, a contrition of heart that really captures God's heart. God exalts the humble, but he humbles those who seek to exalt themselves. Saint Teresa of Jesus, the great foundress of the Discalced Carmelite Reform, and she's a great doctor of the church, by the way. Saint Teresa of Avila is one of two women doctors of the church. There are only 32 doctors of the church. That means that their doctrine, what they taught, was extremely valuable, of enormous importance. Now, Saint Teresa of Jesus, not the little flower, but the little flower's holy mother, the one whose order she belonged to, Saint Teresa of Jesus had this to say about humility. Now, Saint Teresa was a doctor of the church based on her teaching on prayer. And Saint John of the Cross as well was a doctor of the church based on his teaching on prayer. Saint Teresa tells us that we have to begin with humility. What I have come to understand is that this whole groundwork of prayer is based on humility, and that the more a soul lowers itself in prayer, the more God raises it up. I don't recall his ever having granted me one of the very notable favors of which I shall speak of later, if not at a time when I was brought to nothing at the sight of my own wretchedness. The foundation of this entire edifice of prayer is humility. Nothing matters more than humility. And so I repeat that it is a very good thing, excellent indeed, to begin by entering the room where humility is acquired, rather than by flying off to all the other rooms of the mansion. Humility is of the essence, and you will never advance in prayer, the spiritual life, sanctity, without acquiring humility, and lots of it. One of the negative effects of our culture, our society, is that it fosters an unhealthy, unholy pride. Now, I'm not talking about a salutary pride. I'm proud of my family. I'm proud of my work. I'm a workman. I'm a carpenter. And I'm a good carpenter, because when I put everything that I have, all my skill goes into what I do. I try hard. And a certain healthy pride, I'm not talking about that. We're talking about hubris, or that pride which exalts itself and forgets where the gift comes from. Humility, in its essence, a very good definition, in case you don't know really what humility is. By the way, I do a talk on humility. It surprised me. I started doing spiritual conference on humility in retreats that I did for Carmelite nuns, because humility is very important for religious, obviously, but for everyone. Lo and behold, I come to California, and one of the most, I think maybe the most popular cassette that we have of all the talks that I've done, and I've done over 200, humility, that little talk on humility, for some reason, people gobble it up. And probably people in here were among the number of those who liked that. Well, that's a testimony to your good sense, to your good spiritual sense, because you know it's important. You know something about the spiritual life. Humility is of the essence, and without it, you can't go anywhere in the spiritual life. But the definition of humility, often people don't know what it really means. Definitely not walking around with your head down saying, I'm no good. I'm not any good, and neither are you, but that's beside the point. No, you're very good. No, you're very good, because God created you. We know he doesn't create junk. God, whose goodness itself, creates everything out of the fullness of his being. He creates it in love, and he creates it good. He said so himself. When he created, remember, after creation, he looked at all he created, and he said, it's good. It's very good. Okay? It's sin that takes and deforms that goodness. But humility, here's the definition. Humility is the acknowledgement of truth. All right, let me just expound on that a little bit. St. Teresa said this. St. Thomas Aquinas said this. Humility is the acknowledgement of truth. It's to be in accord with reality. It's to see things as they are. In other words, I see God as God, the Creator, the all-powerful one, the all-loving, all-merciful one, the one who Jesus said, the one who is alone good, God. So that's God, the one who is being itself. God's very nature, his essence, is to exist, all right? God is life. Everything else that exists is contingent being. That means all creation depends on God for its existence. I can't live except for God. He created me, he created you, and he sustains us in being by his providence. You don't believe it, then hold your breath until I tell you you can take another one. And within a minute or so, you will begin to see that God really is the one who is life itself. God gives us that next breath, and we're not going to take it unless he gives it to us. So everything's a gift. We acknowledge God for who he is, and we acknowledge ourselves for who we are. God's the creator. We are creatures. We are specks of dust in the cosmos, but God loves the speck, and the universe couldn't be the same without every one of those specks. Sometimes we think we're very inconsequential. I often think that, can I make any difference? What's, you know, I'll be alive for a few years, dead, and who's going to remember? And the world goes on. The world, creation, the universe, God's plan could not be what it is if it weren't for you. And God created you unique, precious, and unrepeatable. God did that. We didn't do it for ourselves. But he gave that to us. So we're good, yes. We're very valuable in the sight of God, beloved of God. But remember where it came from. And so the acknowledgement of truth. I recall that it was Lucifer who was the brightest of all the angels, probably. You know his very name, Lucifer, light of the morning, morning star. That means the most intelligent. And intelligence and beauty are almost, you could say, convertible terms in metaphysics. So the higher the intelligence, the more splendor with which the creature shines, the more beauty. But Lucifer, blinded by his own light, chose darkness. Blinded by pride, he turned away from God. And so humility is the offset of pride. Jesus humbled himself. Remember what happened. It was pride that brought about the original sin, the inducement to disobedience. What was it? Pride. You can be like gods. If you will only disobey God and eat of the forbidden fruit, you will become like gods, knowing good and evil. The serpent said, pride. Ah, I can become like God. What results? Disobedience. Pride inevitably results in disobedience. Humility inevitably capacitates you to obey. So the disobedience of the first Adam is offset by the obedience of the second Adam, Jesus, who humbled himself. Jesus humbled himself obediently, accepting even death, death on a cross, as the letter to the Philippians tells us. And so humility is the beginning of the life of prayer. You can pray and pray and pray. You can pray. I knew a man at one time when I was in the seminary. This man was a very ascetical man. He lived great poverty. He fasted almost every day. He spent hours and hours in the church. But he had a kind of ascetical and spiritual pride which got him nowhere. And despite all of his efforts, everything that he did, now I'm sure God brought some good out of his hard work, but that man never advanced because, number one, he couldn't bring himself to be obedient to the shepherds of the church. He couldn't bring himself to be obedient to the bishop who said, don't mess with that particular private revelation because it's not of God. And he wouldn't obey. And so he was left in his disobedience, and he never advanced in the spiritual life, and he ended up going away sad. Humility is a godly thing. Arrogant disobedience is a hellish thing. And if you want to advance in prayer, pray for humility. I pray for humility and have for years every morning. I can't face life if I don't pray for that tremendous, preeminent virtue of humility. And I don't assume that I can just be humble. I can't. I can't. I don't have the power. I need to pray. I need to pray for that. I use that litany of humility that Cardinal Merit Del Valle, the Secretary of State of Pope St. Pius X, had this litany of humility. He prayed it every day. That's a very good thing. To pray for humility, it's so important. And so that's the foundation, the beginning of all Christian prayer. And you know, we have so many reasons to be humble. Now, I don't know about you, but scarcely a day goes by but that the good Lord or his holy mother doesn't show me some miserable defect in my character or my ability to do what I should do, my virtue. I'm always falling on my face. And that's a good thing. Better to fall on your face in a little matter than to go too far. See, I think Our Lady does that for those who love her. She keeps bringing us low to keep us in touch with reality. You know, being in touch with reality is a pretty good definition of sanity. Those who are out of touch with reality aren't very sane, right? That's a definition of insanity, out of touch with reality. Well, God

that they, you know, the song Amazing Grace, and they were, somebody was saying, I don't like that song because it says that saved a wretch like me, and I'm not a wretch. I'm good stuff. You know, and I'm thinking, I said, wow, you are good. And there's no question. God loves you and you're gifted. But I can't fathom that mentality. There is a current about today outside in the world and also in quarters of the church, which is disordered and which it kind of militates against humility. In other words, take credit, assert yourself. Well, give God the credit. I can't take credit for anything, not because I'm any good, but God in his mercy keeps me low enough so that I know it's because I fall on my face regularly. You know, just when I'm going along good, the Lord will send me someone. Just when I think I'm doing good, boy, I'm growing in humility and I'm getting to be virtuous. And, you know, so then I come and then God sends me somebody. And the guy said, you're nothing but no heretic and a liar, Father. And if he catches me at the wrong moment, you know, I blow up. And I said, boy, that guy's right. I'm a phony. You know, just when I think that I'm growing in virtue, something happens to show me that I'm not. I'm just not what I think that I am. That's not unhealthy, that's healthy. Listen, who are we called to be? Here's a little section for anyone who thinks that they're everything they should be. Let me tell you who you're called to be. You're a Christian, right? What's that mean? That means you're to make presence Jesus Christ. Now, Jesus Christ is the Lord of Lords and the King of Kings. He's God and Son of God. But you say, well, I'm not God. How can I do that? It's called sanctifying grace and the work of the Holy Spirit. And so you don't compare yourself to Joe Doakes. And anyone who thinks they come out good in that contest has got a problem. We all fall short of the glory of God. Now, that's not a reason to fall on your sword and kill yourself. That's not a reason to cop out and say, hey, there's no hope. I can never be like Jesus. You better be, because that's what your baptism is all about, and that's what my baptism is all about. But you say, yeah, but I'm so far from it, Father. You're in good shape, buddy, if you can say you're so far from it. I remember the great Archbishop Fulton Sheen once told a story about a young woman that he went to see on her deathbed. She was a prostitute, and some children came, and they brought the bishop, and this woman was dying, and he said, well, my dear girl, why don't you make your peace with God? I'll hear your confession. I'll give you the sacraments. She was Catholic, and she said, no, I couldn't do that. I'm the worst girl in all of New York City. And the archbishop said back to her, oh, no, the worst girl in all of New York City says that she's the best girl in all of New York City. And so, you know, humility, the acknowledgement of the truth, is a very good place to start. Some of my most moving experiences as a preacher have been inside of correctional facilities, jails, and prisons. Because, you know, a lot of the time the people there know that they're not so great. I had a man who's been in state prison for 20 years call me yesterday. He has some privileges and he called me. And you know what it is? He's an evangelist inside this big state prison. And he's brought many, many people to the faith, including some of the guards. And, oh, yeah, who are in need of as much conversion as some of the inmates. And so, you know, the humility is a great thing. When you know you're not the greatest thing on God's earth, when you know you're a sinner, when you can go before God and say, Lord, have mercy on me, a sinner. Wow, that is a great start towards holiness of life, and that is a great start towards being a person of prayer. And so please never forget that. Now, prayer as covenant. Catechism talks about prayer as covenant. Now, where does prayer come from? Well, it comes from the heart. Prayer comes from the heart. Now, that's, as I said earlier this morning, the seat of being, the inmost core of

0: of who we are. The heart is our hidden center, beyond the grasp of our reason and the grasp of others. Only the Spirit of God can fathom the human heart and know it fully. It is a place of encounter. The heart is a place of encounter. It is a trysting place between lover and beloved. It's where the Lord, the bridegroom, meets his beloved, you. That's the heart. That's the inmost place where prayer emanates from. This Christian prayer is hence a covenant relationship. You know, marriage is a covenant, right? It's a covenant relationship. Our relationship with God is nuptial. Jesus is the bridegroom. We are members of his mystical bride, the church. The two become one. You know how the scripture talks about marriage? The two become one flesh. The prayer that we're called to is ultimately a prayer of conformity. You know how a husband and a wife, after many years, the honeymoon's over, they've been through many a battle, they've survived it. Children have come and children have left the house. They grow in their love. It becomes more mature. After a while, they begin to talk like each other. Sometimes they even start to look like each other. I swear. There's a certain oneness that comes about, a certain union that comes about. That's what we're called to. Prayer leads to union. Prayer means entering in to the life and mission of Jesus Christ. One of the most beautiful definitions of prayer that I ever heard is that prayer is an entrance into the life and mission of Jesus Christ. To the degree that you enter into the life and mission of Jesus Christ, you enter into prayer. Now remember what his mission is. His mission is redemption. And the way he accomplished the mission was on a cross, ordained toward resurrection. And so as you enter into the life of Jesus, as you enter into witnessing to the truth, as you enter into fidelity to the moral truths of your faith, living them in season and out of season, difficult or easy, you live them. You're living the life of Christ, making it present. Sometimes you will be lifted up on a cross. Some will reject you. Some will misunderstand you. Some will persecute you. You're entering into the mission and life of Jesus Christ. What are you doing? You're entering into prayer. You're entering into prayer. And so, prayer is a covenant. It's a oneness. Conformity to Christ is the absolute prerequisite to union with the Trinity. You are called to be one with the Father, Son, and Holy Spirit. And the only way to do it is conformity to Jesus Christ, the only Son. The only Son. All of us, sons and daughters, are taken up in the only Son, and through the power of the Holy Spirit, presented to the Father. That's prayer. That's Christian prayer. It is communion. Now, all authentic Christian prayer is a relationship with Jesus Christ. Just a little side note now. Any methodology of prayer that leaves out the Lord Jesus, forget it. Don't mess with it. You do not have to run off to the Himalayas and search out some kind of Eastern prayer technique in order to be a person of tremendous prayer. If it's not Christ-centered, it's not Christian prayer. I have heard about retreats on prayer that scarcely mention the name of Jesus Christ. Who needs it? It can't be authentic. Now, we can draw from wisdom from here and there and incorporate certain things in. But listen, you must focus your spiritual life, your prayer life, on the Lord of Lords and the King of Kings. Jesus is the beginning and the end of everything. He's the Alpha, the Omega, the first, the last, the beginning and the end of our life and our prayer life. Now, we're all called to prayer. There's a universal call to prayer. Man, all men, man is in search of God, whether he knows it or not. Madonna, the rock star, is in search of God. She is in search of God. Now, she doesn't know that. Anyone... Right. But anyone. I mean, I don't care who it is. People that take mind-altering drugs, they don't know it, usually, but they're in search of God. Maybe in search of some experience, some cosmic experience. Maybe they want to leave the body. Soon enough, brother, soon enough. So, we're all searching for God, but we don't all know that. We're not all in touch with much of my life. I didn't know it. And so I understand that people don't. They're not in touch with that reality. Now, God calls us first. In the Carmelite monastery where I preached last week in New York, above the tabernacle, in the sanctuary, in big gold letters, it's over an arch, it says, love is repaid by love alone. God loved us first. God called us first. Our business is to respond to the call. Our business is to answer love with love. True, our love is finite. God is infinite. But we're to bring to God as much love as we possibly can. And so we have to try. That's prayer. Trying to love God and our neighbor as ourselves with our whole heart, mind, and strength. That is prayer. That is prayer. Why? Because that's entering into the life and mission of Jesus Christ, who sought to do only the Father's will, which is an act of love. It ended on the cross. And as St. Teresa would say, love is the cross, and the cross is love. The cross is consummate prayer. In the Old Testament, we hear much about prayer. Abraham is a model of prayer. He's the father of faith, our father in faith. Now, Abraham's heart was entirely submissive to God. He wanted to do God's will. He was attentive to the word of God. His decisions were made according to the word and will of God. And also, he let his deeds, not just his words, offer praise to God. And we know how it ended when God required the sacrifice of his only son, Isaac. Abraham was asked to sacrifice his beloved son. And they went up the mountain. And Isaac carried the wood for the sacrifice. And he looked around when they arrived, and Isaac didn't know his father was going to sacrifice him. And he looked around and he said, where's the lamb? You know, for sacrifice. Where's the lamb? And Abraham replied, well, God will provide the sacrifice. And he did. But that question went unanswered, actually, for many, many years, until one day at the Jordan River, John the Baptist was baptizing, and he said, behold the Lamb. And Isaac's question was answered. Behold the Lamb of God who takes away the sin of the world. But Abraham passed the test of faith because he was willing to sacrifice his only son. And in a sense, he was a type and a prefigurement of God our Father, who's willing to sacrifice his only son, that whosoever would believe in him would not perish in their sins, but have everlasting life. And then, of course, there was Moses, the great mediator between God and men. And Moses is a type, a prefigurement of Christ, too. We know that the Lord spoke to Moses face to face, and then Moses would go speak to the people. Moses' prayer is very consistent and characteristic of contemplative prayer. Moses would go alone to be with God, and he would dwell in God's presence. And you remember what happened to Moses when he would come back to the people? His face would be glowing because he'd been in the presence of the one who is light itself. And after a while, Moses put a veil over his face to cover that glory of God that shone forth from him. You see, there's an old axiom in metaphysics, and it holds in prayer and in theology. Nemo dat quod non habet, in Latin. You can't give what you don't have. No man gives what he does not have. What are we supposed to give Christ? How are you going to give him if you don't have him? How are you going to get him? You've got to go and be with him. Remember what Jesus said. He said basically three words. First, he said, come. Come and see. Come, follow me. And then what does he say then? He says, abide. Abide with me. Abide in my love. Abide in my word. Abide in my commandments. And only then does he say, go and make disciples of all nations. Come, abide. This prayer is abiding in the presence of God. So Moses would abide with God, and he'd be filled with the light and power of God, and then he could take it to the people, and he could build them up, he could strengthen them, he could teach them. Now that's a lesson for all you teachers, all you parents, for all Christians. You've got to be with God to give God. Priests are under such attack today. A priest who is going to live the fullness of his exalted vocation must spend time with Jesus in the Eucharist. You must go before the Lord, fathers, and you must pray in the light of God. Be filled with his light, the Eucharistic presence of the Lord Jesus, and then filled with that light, you take it to the people and you radiate that light, which disperses the darkness which holds them. Must be in God's presence. Moses knew about it. Moses saw all the sins of the people, and Moses stood in the gap. Moses interceded, the prayer of intercession. Moses interceded for the people. Even when they apostatized, they rebelled against God. Remember when Moses was busy up on the mountain praying, getting the tablets of the law, what went on as he approached the camp? He heard the sounds of revelry. And he said, what's going on here? Sounds like a party. And what had happened? Moses is gone for a while. And what happens? How soon the people forget. Moses is gone for a little while. Well, we don't know what happened to that man Moses. He's not around. So what do they say to Aaron? They say to Aaron, well, Aaron, Moses is gone. Why don't you make for us a god? You know, make for us a molten image that we can worship. And so Aaron takes all the gold that they have. They give him their bracelets and other gold things. And Aaron throws it in the fire, melts it down, and he makes that molten calf. And the people are all worshiping the calf when Moses comes back. And Moses at that point says to Aaron, what did you do? And one of the lamest excuses that I've ever heard. Well, I just threw all the gold in the fire and this calf came out. And so what did Moses do? Did he curse the people? No, God was about to get rid of them. He said, let me destroy this people, God said to Moses. This people, this ungrateful, unfaithful people, let me destroy them from the face of the earth. Then I'll raise up a new people and I'll make you leader of them, Moses. And Moses interceded for the people. Now God was just testing Moses, of course. Moses said, but Lord, why would you betray the promise? Why would you allow everybody to say that, see, they followed God and God destroyed them? And so Moses prayed for the people and God heard the prayer of the intercessor and he spared the people. Same when they were fighting Amalek's army. Remember, Moses was on the mountain above the battle. And Moses, as long as he prayed with his hands outstretched, the battle went well for the Israelites. But he got tired. You ever get tired? Tired of praying? Man, my hands start to sag. And what happened? One on each side, they supported the arms of Moses and they stayed outstretched and they routed Amalek's army. You remember that. You've got to hold up the arms of your priests. You've got to support the priests so that they can keep praying. Don't give up. You know, they're like Moses. They're to be intercessors, but you need to help them. You need to help your priests to intercede. So that's the prayer of intercession. Now, the kingly prayer of David. King David. Well, King David is the king par excellence. He's a king after God's own heart. And he's a great source of consolation for sinners. Because, as I mentioned this morning, you know what happened to King David. You know, he fell. You know, he took a look out of his balcony there at Bathsheba, And that was it for David. He fell right head over heels into sin. But God forgave his sin because David repented of his sin. And we know that it was of the line of David that Jesus was born of. And so David, in his Psalms, inspired by the Holy Spirit, prays the royal and kingly prayer of the people of God. We still pray those Psalms today. It's a powerful form of prayer. It's more or less the substance of the liturgy of the hours, the prayer of the Psalms. Elijah in the prophets. Boy, I like Elijah. That's another one of my favorite talks. I do a little talk on Elijah and the prophets. John the Baptist fits into that same thing. Well, you remember that in the time of Elijah, temple worship was going on. And, of course, that was an authentic worship at that time. God had instituted it. But there was a danger that it could become merely ritualistic. There were many rituals that they had to do. Now, wherever you have ritual, we have ritual in some of our liturgical rites. Rites mean has to do with ritual. Now, that's not a bad thing. That's a good thing. But if it's reduced to mere ritualism, not good. Now, there was the danger of that. And the people started to deteriorate. And their worship became mere ritualism. And it decayed even further. And they went off to worship of pagan gods. Queen Jezebel led them off to the worship of Baal. And so we remember what happened with Elijah, who is called the father of all the prophets. Remember, as the king was walking along the road, he spotted Elijah coming the other way, and he spied him, and he said, "Elijah, is that you, my enemy, you disturber of the peace?" And Elijah said, "I'm no disturber of the peace. You and your family are the disturbers of the peace. Anyone who has spoken out with the power and residence of truth, anyone who's lived out the prophetic dimension of Jesus Christ, will be called a disturber of the peace. Someone will come along, whether they be king, president, congressman, senator, or anybody else, and they're apt to spot you someday and say, 'Is that you, you disturber of the peace, my enemy? You who are always complaining, you who are always demanding that we stop this, that, or the other abuse, is that you, my enemy?' And you might retort like Elijah, 'Oh, I'm not your enemy. I'm not a disturber of the peace. You who step outside the truth are the disturbers of the peace.' And then you say, 'I'm a cause of disunity?' No, those who stay inside the truth foster unity. Those who step outside the truth foster disunity. Why? Because God is one, and the God who is one is also truth. You want to cause division? Step outside the truth. You want to create unity? Enter more deeply into the truth, who is God." And so Elijah said that, and he said, "All right, let's stop skirting the issue, King. Let's stop beating around the bush here. Let's see who's God and who's not. You get those 450 phony prophets that eat at Jezebel's table, and you bring them up to Mount Carmel, and we'll have a showdown at the OK Corral." And so it was that the people all gathered on Mount Carmel. 450 false prophets of Baal gathered round about, and they built an altar, and Elijah was a gentleman, and he let them go first. And they began to dance about the altar, as was their custom, slashing themselves, bleeding all over the place, and calling on Baal. And they were supposed to call on Baal to bring down fire to consume the offering that was placed on the altar. You know, they put a bullock, cut it up on the altar. Well, they danced around, and after a while, nothing was happening. And Elijah said, "Well, what's the matter, boys? Your God take a sabbatical. Maybe he's sleeping on vacation. What's the problem? He's not answering." And he didn't answer because there wasn't nobody home. And so it was Elijah's turn. And so Elijah rebuilt the altar. and he put the offering on the altar, and then he put a trench around the altar. He doused it all with water. And then he prayed. He prayed. And he called upon God, Lord God of heaven and earth, show this people that you are God indeed. And what happened? God sent down fire from heaven, and it says that it consumed the sacrifice. It consumed the water all around, and it even consumed the rocks that the altar was made out of. And then what did Elijah do? Elijah took those 450 false prophets down to the brook Kidron, and Scripture says he slit their throats. And I said that last year in San Francisco at a big gathering. And I said, but wait a minute now. I'm not telling you to go off and slit the throats of all the false prophets. But I'm telling you this, that the spirit of Elijah has to live. The spirit of Elijah, which was consummated in the Lord Jesus Christ, the consummation of all the prophets and all prophecies, has to live in his people. And so you're to take up the two-edged sword of the word of God, and with that sword, you are to cut the throats of plausible liars. The truth is sharp, and it cuts right to the bone, separating the truth from lies. Jesus said, you think I've come to bring peace? I have not. I assure you, I've come not to bring peace, but division that will set father and son at odds, mother against daughter, daughter against mother, and so forth. He was talking about the truth. He is the truth. I've come to bring not peace, but division. Well, Jesus came to bring peace in the end. But on the way to peace, the truth, when boldly proclaimed, will separate sheep from goats. Some will accept it, some will reject it. And so the voice of the prophets, the prophetic voice of Christ, has to ring out. This is a dimension of prayer, the prayer of the prophets. Remember also that Elijah, like most of the prophets, was a hermit. He lived in the wasteland of the desert, in the mountains. Remember, after he did all those false prophets in, he was another prophet, but Jezebel was hunting down Elijah. And Jezebel wanted to kill Elijah, the last of the prophets. So Elijah fled, and he ended up on a mountain again. He was always going off to mountains. And there God said, now I'm going to be passing by, and so prepare yourself. Elijah went into a cave, and it says that a mighty storm came. All right, first an earthquake, and the rocks were crushed, and then a tremendous storm, lightning. It says God wasn't in the earthquake and God wasn't in the storm. And then eventually a still, tiny voice was heard, and it says Elijah hid his face in his cloak because he knew that God was passing by. And here's a lesson for the spiritual life. Very often, God doesn't come with a great clap of thunder and a flash of lightning. Very often he comes as a still, tiny whisper. And I tell you that if you're going to hear the voice of God, you've got to be still. Be still and know that he is God. Silence, silence. In a noisy world, silence. Go aside and pray quietly, alone, every day, every day. You can meet God anywhere, but I can tell you that I have the most powerful meetings, communions with God in solitude. There, alone with the alone, God enters into a colloquy with his beloved. There, the soul, in silence, enters into God. Remember that God, from all eternity, spoke but one word. In the silences, the eternal silences of the Trinity, that word is the word who became flesh and dwelt among us. Enter into silence. Go aside every day that God might speak to you. For prayer is very often much more a question of listening than speaking. Yes, we have something to say to God, but more importantly, He has something to say to us. And so listen, so that when He calls out to you like Samuel, you will be able to say, "Speak, Lord, your servant is listening."
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3: In the name of the Father, and of the Son, and of the Holy Spirit. Amen. Let us pray. 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Through Jesus Christ, thy Son, our Lord, who liveth and reigneth with thee in the unity of the Holy Spirit, God, world without end. Amen. In the name of the Father, and of the Son, and of the Holy Spirit. Amen. 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
3: Times, the Church has had the custom of celebrating each day the Liturgy of the Hours. 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
4: Lord, make haste to help me.
3: Glory to the Father, and to the Son, and to the Holy Spirit.
4: As it was in the beginning, is now, and will be forever. Amen.

0: We groan in pain as we await the redemption of our bodies.
1: We groan in pain as we await the redemption of our bodies.
0: I said, I will be watchful of my ways, for fear I should sin with my tongue. I will put a curb on my lips when the wicked man stands before me. I was dumb, silent, and still. His prosperity stirred my grief. My heart was burning within me. At the thought of it, the fire blazed up and my tongue burst into speech. O Lord, you have shown me my end. How short is the length of my days. Now I know how fleeting is my life. You have given me a short span of days. My life is as nothing in your sight. A mere breath. The man who stood so firm. A mere shadow. The man passing by. A mere breath. The riches he hoards, not knowing who will have them.
2: Glory to the Father, and to the Son, and to the Holy Spirit,
3: as it was in the beginning, is now, and will be forever. Amen.
1: We groan in pain as we await the redemption of our bodies.
4: Hear and answer my prayer, O Lord. Let me not weep in vain.
3: Hear and answer my prayer, O Lord. Let me not weep in vain.
0: And now, Lord, what is there to wait for? In you rests all my hope. Set me free from all my sins. Do not make me the taunt of the fool. I was silent, not opening my lips, because this was all your doing. Take away your scourge from me. I am crushed by the blows of your hand. You punish man's sin and correct him. Like the moth, you devour all he treasures. Mortal man is no more than a breath. O Lord, hear my prayer. O Lord, turn your ear to my cry. Do not be deaf to my tears. In your house I am a passing guest, a pilgrim. Like all my fathers, look away that I may breathe again before I depart to be no more.
2: Glory to the Father, and to the Son, and to the Holy Spirit,
3: as it was in the beginning, is now, and will be forever. Amen.
5: Let us pray. Through your Son you taught us, Father, not to be fearful of tomorrow, but to commit our lives to your care. 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
3: Hear and answer my prayer, O Lord. Let me not weep in vain.
0: I have put all my trust in God's never-failing mercy.
3: I have put all my trust in God's never-failing mercy.
0: Why do you boast of your wickedness, you champion of evil, planning ruin all day long, your tongue like a sharpened razor, you master of deceit? You love evil more than good, lies more than truth. You love the destructive word, you tongue of deceit. For this, God will destroy you and remove you forever. He will snatch you from your tent and uproot you from the land of the living. The just shall see and fear. They shall laugh and say, "So this is the man who refused to take God as his stronghold, but trusted in the greatness of his wealth and grew powerful by his crimes." But I am like a growing olive tree in the house of God. I trust in the goodness of God forever and ever. I will thank you forevermore, for this is your doing. I will proclaim that your name is good in the presence of your friends.
2: Glory to the Father, and to the Son, and to the Holy Spirit,
3: 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Amen.
5: Let us pray. Father, you cut down the unfruitful branch for burning, and prune the fertile to make it bear more fruit. Make us grow like laden olive trees in your domain, firmly rooted in the power and mercy of your Son, so that you may gather from us fruit worthy of eternal life.
1: I have put all my trust in God's never-failing mercy.

0: I put my trust in the word of the Lord.
1: All my hope is in him.
2: From the book of the prophet Jeremiah. In the beginning of the reign of Jehoiakim, son of Josiah, king of Judah, this message came from the Lord. Thus says the Lord, stand in the court of the house of the Lord and speak to the people of all the cities of Judah who come to worship in the house of the Lord. Whatever I command you, tell them and omit nothing. Perhaps they will listen and turn back, each from his evil way, so that I may repent of the evil I have planned to inflict upon them for their evil deeds. Say to them, thus says the Lord, if you disobey me, not living according to the law I placed before you, and not listening to the words of my servants, the prophets, whom I send you constantly, though you do not obey them, I will treat this house like Shiloh, and make this the city which all the nations of the earth shall refer to when cursing another. Now the priests, the prophets, and all the people heard Jeremiah speak these words in the house of the Lord. When Jeremiah finished speaking all that the Lord bade him speak to all the people, the priests and the prophets laid hold of him, crying, "You must be put to death. Why do you prophesy in the name of the Lord? This house shall be like Shiloh, and this city shall be desolate and deserted." And all the people gathered about Jeremiah in the house of the Lord. When the princes of Judah were informed of these things, they came up from the king's palace to the house of the Lord and held court at the new gate of the house of the Lord. The priests and prophets said to the princes and to all the people, "This man deserves death. He has prophesied against this city, as you have heard with your own ears." Jeremiah gave this answer to the princes and all the people. "It was the Lord who sent me to prophesy against this house and city, all that you have heard. Now, therefore, reform your ways and your deeds. Listen to the voice of the Lord your God, so that the Lord will repent of the evil with which he threatens you. As for me, I am in your hands. Do with me what you think good and right. But mark well, if you put me to death, it is innocent blood you bring on yourselves, on this city and its citizens. For in truth, it was the Lord who sent me to you to speak all these things for you to hear." The word of the Lord.
3: Thanks be to God.
2: Take this to heart. If you kill me,
3: you and your city must bear the guilt of innocent blood.
2: Pilate washed his hands before the crowd and said, "I am innocent of the blood of this just man."
3: You and your city must bear the guilt of innocent blood.
4: A reading from a commentary on John by Origen, priest. "Destroy this temple, and in 3 days I will raise it up." It seems to me that Jesus meant the Jews in this episode to stand for sensual men, and those desirous of carnal and sensual things. These Jews were angry at his expulsion of the people who were turning his father's house into a market. So they asked for a sign to justify these actions, a sign that would show that the word of God, whom they refused to accept, was acting rightly. The Savior's reply combines a statement about the temple with a prophecy about his own body. For in answer to their question, "What sign can you give to justify your conduct?" he says, "Destroy this temple, and in 3 days I will raise it up." Indeed, I think that both the temple and the body of Jesus can be seen in a single perspective as a type of the church. For the church is being built out of living stones. It is in process of becoming a spiritual dwelling for a holy priesthood, raised on the foundations of apostles and prophets, with Christ as its chief cornerstone. Hence it bears the name Temple. On the other hand, it is written, "You are the body of Christ, and individually members of it." Thus, even if the harmonious alignment of the stones should seem to be destroyed and fragmented, and as described in the 21st Psalm, all the bones which go to make up Christ's body should seem to be scattered by insidious attacks in persecutions or times of trouble, or by those who in days of persecution undermine the unity of the temple. Nevertheless, the temple will be rebuilt, and the body will rise again on the third day, after the day of evil which threatens it, and the day of consummation which follows. For the third day will dawn upon a new heaven and a new earth, when these bones that form the whole house of Israel are raised up on that great day of the Lord, when death has been defeated. So the resurrection of Christ, accomplished after his suffering on the cross, embraces the mystery of the resurrection of his whole body. For just as the physical body of Christ was crucified and buried and afterward raised up, so in the same way the whole body of Christ's holy ones has been crucified and lives no longer with its own life. For each of them, like Paul, makes his boast of nothing else but the cross of our Lord Jesus Christ, by which he has himself been crucified to the world and the world to him. But each Christian has not only been crucified with Christ and crucified to the world, he has been buried with Christ too, as Paul says, "We have been buried with Christ." But as though already in possession of some pledge of the resurrection, Paul goes on to say, "And we have risen with him."
0: Your body is the temple of the Holy Spirit, who lives within you, whom God has given you. You are not your own anymore. You were purchased at a great price.
2: You should then honor God in your body.
0: You shall not defile yourselves. You shall be holy, for I am holy.
2: You should then honor God in your body.
0: Let us pray. God of might, giver of every good gift, put into our hearts the love of your name, so that by deepening our sense of reverence, you may nurture in us what is good, and by your watchful care, keep safe what you have nurtured. Through our Lord Jesus Christ, your Son, who lives and reigns with you in the unity of the Holy Spirit, God, forever and ever.

0: Chaplet of the Divine Mercy. In the name of the Father, and of the Son, and of the Holy Spirit.
1: Amen.
0: Our Father, who art in heaven, hallowed be thy name. Thy kingdom come, thy will be done, on earth as it is in heaven.
1: Give us this day our daily bread, and forgive us our trespasses, as we forgive those who trespass against us. And lead us not into temptation, but deliver us from evil. Amen.
0: Hail Mary, full of grace, the Lord is with thee. Blessed art thou among women, and blessed is the fruit of thy womb, Jesus.
1: Holy Mary, Mother of God, pray for us sinners, now and at the hour of our death. Amen.
0: I believe in God, the Father Almighty, creator of heaven and earth, and in Jesus Christ, his only Son, our Lord, who was conceived by the Holy Spirit, born of the Virgin Mary, suffered under Pontius Pilate, was crucified, died, and was buried. He descended into hell. On the third day he rose again from the dead. He ascended into heaven, sits at the right hand of God the Father Almighty. From thence he shall come to judge the living and the dead.
1: I believe in the Holy Spirit, the Holy Catholic Church, the communion of saints, the forgiveness of sins, the resurrection of the body, and life everlasting. Amen.
0: Eternal Father, I offer you the body and blood, soul and divinity of your dearly beloved Son, our Lord Jesus Christ,
1: in atonement for our sins and those of the whole world.
0: For the sake of his sorrowful passion,
1: have mercy on us and on the whole world.
0: For the sake of his sorrowful passion,
1: have mercy on us and on the whole world.
0: For the sake of his sorrowful passion,
1: have mercy on us and on the whole world.
0: For the sake of his sorrowful passion,
1: have mercy on us and on the whole world.
0: For the sake of his sorrowful passion,
1: have mercy on us and on the whole world.
0: For the sake of his sorrowful passion,
1: have mercy on us and on the whole world.
0: For the sake of his sorrowful passion,
1: have mercy on us and on the whole world.
0: For the sake of his sorrowful passion,
1: have mercy on us and on the whole world.
0: For the sake of his sorrowful passion,
1: have mercy on us and on the whole world.
0: For the sake of his sorrowful passion,
1: have mercy on us and on the whole world.
0: Eternal Father, I offer you the body and blood, soul and divinity of your dearly beloved Son, our Lord Jesus Christ,
1: in atonement for our sins and those of the whole world.
0: For the sake of his sorrowful passion,
1: have mercy on us and on the whole world.
0: For the sake of his sorrowful passion,
1: have mercy on us and on the whole world.
0: For the sake of his sorrowful passion,
1: have mercy on us and on the whole world.
0: For the sake of his sorrowful passion,
1: have mercy on us and on the whole world.
0: For the sake of his sorrowful passion,
1: have mercy on us and on the whole world.
0: For the sake of his sorrowful passion,
1: have mercy on us and on the whole world.
0: For the sake of his sorrowful passion,
1: have mercy on us and on the whole world.
0: For the sake of his sorrowful passion,
1: have mercy on us and on the whole world.
0: For the sake of his sorrowful passion,
1: have mercy on us and on the whole world.
0: For the sake of his sorrowful passion,
1: have mercy on us and on the whole world.
0: Eternal Father, I offer you the body and blood, soul and divinity of your dearly beloved Son, our Lord Jesus Christ,
1: in atonement for our sins and those of the whole world.
0: For the sake of his sorrowful passion,
1: have mercy on us and on the whole world.
0: For the sake of his sorrowful passion,
1: have mercy on us and on the whole world.
0: For the sake of his sorrowful passion,
1: have mercy on us and on the whole world.
0: For the sake of his sorrowful passion,
1: have mercy on us and on the whole world.
0: For the sake of his sorrowful passion,
1: have mercy on us and on the whole world.
0: For the sake of his sorrowful passion,
1: have mercy on us and on the whole world.
0: For the sake of his sorrowful passion,
1: have mercy on us and on the whole world.
0: For the sake of his sorrowful passion,
1: have mercy on us and on the whole world.
0: For the sake of his sorrowful passion,
1: have mercy on us and on the whole world.
0: For the sake of his sorrowful passion,
1: have mercy on us and on the whole world.
0: Eternal Father, I offer you the body and blood, soul and divinity of your dearly beloved Son, our Lord Jesus Christ,
1: in atonement for our sins and those of the whole world.
0: For the sake of his sorrowful passion,
1: have mercy on us and on the whole world.
0: For the sake of his sorrowful passion,
1: have mercy on us and on the whole world.
0: For the sake of his sorrowful passion,
1: have mercy on us and on the whole world.
0: For the sake of his sorrowful passion,
1: have mercy on us and on the whole world.
0: For the sake of his sorrowful passion,
1: have mercy on us and on the whole world.
0: For the sake of his sorrowful passion,
1: have mercy on us and on the whole world.
0: For the sake of his sorrowful passion,
1: have mercy on us and on the whole world.
0: For the sake of his sorrowful passion,
1: have mercy on us and on the whole world.
0: For the sake of his sorrowful passion,
1: have mercy on us and on the whole world.
0: For the sake of his sorrowful passion,
1: have mercy on us and on the whole world.
0: Eternal Father, I offer you the body and blood, soul and divinity of your dearly beloved Son, our Lord Jesus Christ,
1: in atonement for our sins and those of the whole world.
0: For the sake of his sorrowful passion,
1: have mercy on us and on the whole world.
0: For the sake of his sorrowful passion,
1: have mercy on us and on the whole world.
0: For the sake of his sorrowful passion,
1: have mercy on us and on the whole world.
0: For the sake of his sorrowful passion,
1: have mercy on us and on the whole world.
0: For the sake of his sorrowful passion,
1: have mercy on us and on the whole world.
0: For the sake of his sorrowful passion,
1: have mercy on us and on the whole world.
0: For the sake of his sorrowful passion,
1: have mercy on us and on the whole world.
0: For the sake of his sorrowful passion,
1: have mercy on us and on the whole world.
0: For the sake of his sorrowful passion,
1: have mercy on us and on the whole world.
0: For the sake of his sorrowful passion,
1: have mercy on us and on the whole world.
0: Holy God, Holy Mighty One, Holy Immortal One,
1: have mercy on us and on the whole world.
0: Holy God, Holy Mighty One, Holy Immortal One,
1: have mercy on us and on the whole world.
0: Holy God, Holy Mighty One, Holy Immortal One,
1: have mercy on us and on the whole world.
0: Eternal God, in whom mercy is endless and the treasury of compassion inexhaustible, look kindly upon us and increase your mercy in us, that in difficult moments we might not despair nor become despondent, but with great confidence submit ourselves to your holy will, which is love and mercy itself.
1: Amen.
0: O blood and water, which gushed forth from the heart of Jesus as a font of mercy for us,
1: I trust in you.
0: O blood and water, which gushed forth from the heart of Jesus as a font of mercy for us,
1: I trust in you.
0: O blood and water, which gushed forth from the heart of Jesus as a font of mercy for us,
1: I trust in you.
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0: In the name of the Father, and of the Son, and of the Holy Spirit.
1: Amen.
5: This is Father Jacek Mazur. Please join me in praying the Most Holy Rosary of the Blessed Virgin Mary. In the name of the Father, and of the Son, and of the Holy Spirit. Amen. I believe in God, the Father Almighty, Creator of heaven and earth, and in Jesus Christ, His only Son, our Lord, who was conceived by the Holy Spirit, born of the Virgin Mary, suffered under Pontius Pilate, was crucified, died, and was buried. He descended into hell. On the third day he rose again from the dead. He ascended into heaven and is seated at the right hand of God the Father Almighty. From there he will come to judge the living and the dead.
6: I believe in the Holy Spirit, the Holy Catholic Church, the communion of saints, the forgiveness of sins, the resurrection of the body, and life everlasting. Amen.
5: Our Father, who art in heaven, hallowed be thy name. Thy kingdom come, thy will be done, on earth as it is in heaven.
6: Give us this day our daily bread, and forgive us our trespasses, as we forgive those who trespass against us. And lead us not into temptation, but deliver us from evil. Amen.
5: For an increase in faith, hope, and charity. Hail Mary, full of grace, the Lord is with thee. Blessed art thou among women, and blessed is the fruit of thy womb, Jesus.
6: Holy Mary, Mother of God, pray for us sinners, now and at the hour of our death. Amen.
5: Hail Mary, full of grace, the Lord

0: heaven, especially those most in need of thy mercy.
1: The first glorious mystery, the resurrection.
2: Our Father, who art in heaven, hallowed be thy name. Thy kingdom come, thy will be done, on earth as it is in heaven.
3: Give us this day our daily bread, and forgive us our trespasses, as we forgive those who trespass against us. And lead us not into temptation, but deliver us from evil. Amen.
0: Hail Mary, full of grace, the Lord is with thee. Blessed art thou among women, and blessed is the fruit of thy womb, Jesus.
3: Holy Mary, Mother of God, pray for us sinners, now and at the hour of our death. Amen.
0: Hail Mary, full of grace, the Lord is with thee. Blessed art thou among women, and blessed is the fruit of thy womb, Jesus.
3: Holy Mary, Mother of God, pray for us sinners, now and at the hour of our death. Amen.
0: Hail Mary, full of grace, the Lord is with thee. Blessed art thou among women, and blessed is the fruit of thy womb, Jesus.
3: Holy Mary, Mother of God, pray for us sinners, now and at the hour of our death. Amen.
0: Hail Mary, full of grace, the Lord is with thee. Blessed art thou among women, and blessed is the fruit of thy womb, Jesus.
3: Holy Mary, Mother of God, pray for us sinners, now and at the hour of our death. Amen.
0: Hail Mary, full of grace, the Lord is with thee. Blessed art thou among women, and blessed is the fruit of thy womb, Jesus.
3: Holy Mary, Mother of God, pray for us sinners, now and at the hour of our death. Amen.
0: Hail Mary, full of grace, the Lord is with thee. Blessed art thou among women, and blessed is the fruit of thy womb, Jesus.
3: Holy Mary, Mother of God, pray for us sinners, now and at the hour of our death. Amen.
0: Hail Mary, full of grace, the Lord is with thee. Blessed art thou among women, and blessed is the fruit of thy womb, Jesus.
3: Holy Mary, Mother of God, pray for us sinners, now and at the hour of our death. Amen.
0: Hail Mary, full of grace, the Lord is with thee. Blessed art thou among women, and blessed is the fruit of thy womb, Jesus.
3: Holy Mary, Mother of God, pray for us sinners, now and at the hour of our death. Amen.
0: Hail Mary, full of grace, the Lord is with thee. Blessed art thou among women, and blessed is the fruit of thy womb, Jesus.
3: Holy Mary, Mother of God, pray for us sinners, now and at the hour of our death. Amen.
0: Hail Mary, full of grace, the Lord is with thee. Blessed art thou among women, and blessed is the fruit of thy womb, Jesus.
3: Holy Mary, Mother of God, pray for us sinners, now and at the hour of our death. Amen.
0: Glory be to the Father, and to the Son, and to the Holy Spirit.
3: As it was in the beginning, is now, and ever shall be, world without end. Amen.
0: O my Jesus, forgive us our sins. Save us from the fires of hell. Lead all souls to heaven, especially those most in need of thy mercy.
1: The second glorious mystery, the Ascension.
2: Our Father, who art in heaven, hallowed be thy name. Thy kingdom come, thy will be done, on earth as it is in heaven.
3: Give us this day our daily bread, and forgive us our trespasses, as we forgive those who trespass against us. And lead us not into temptation, but deliver us from evil. Amen.
0: Hail Mary, full of grace, the Lord is with thee. Blessed art thou among women, and blessed is the fruit of thy womb, Jesus.
3: Holy Mary, Mother of God, pray for us sinners, now and at the hour of our death. Amen.
0: Hail Mary, full of grace, the Lord is with thee. Blessed art thou among women, and blessed is the fruit of thy womb, Jesus.
3: Holy Mary, Mother of God, pray for us sinners, now and at the hour of our death. Amen.
0: Hail Mary, full of grace, the Lord is with thee. Blessed art thou among women, and blessed is the fruit of thy womb, Jesus.
3: Holy Mary, Mother of God, pray for us sinners, now and at the hour of our death. Amen.
0: Hail Mary, full of grace, the Lord is with thee. Blessed art thou among women, and blessed is the fruit of thy womb, Jesus.
3: Holy Mary, Mother of God, pray for us sinners, now and at the hour of our death. Amen.
0: Hail Mary, full of grace, the Lord is with thee. Blessed art thou among women, and blessed is the fruit of thy womb, Jesus.
3: Holy Mary, Mother of God, pray for us sinners, now and at the hour of our death. Amen.
0: Hail Mary, full of grace, the Lord is with thee. Blessed art thou among women, and blessed is the fruit of thy womb, Jesus.
3: Holy Mary, Mother of God, pray for us sinners, now and at the hour of our death. Amen.

0: Hail Mary, full of grace, the Lord is with thee. Blessed art thou among women, and blessed is the fruit of thy womb, Jesus.
1: Holy Mary, Mother of God, pray for us sinners, now and at the hour of our death. Amen.
0: Hail Mary, full of grace, the Lord is with thee. Blessed art thou among women, and blessed is the fruit of thy womb, Jesus.
1: Holy Mary, Mother of God, pray for us sinners, now and at the hour of our death. Amen.
0: Hail Mary, full of grace, the Lord is with thee. Blessed art thou among women, and blessed is the fruit of thy womb, Jesus.
1: Holy Mary, Mother of God, pray for us sinners, now and at the hour of our death. Amen.
0: Hail Mary, full of grace, the Lord is with thee. Blessed art thou among women, and blessed is the fruit of thy womb, Jesus.
1: Holy Mary, Mother of God, pray for us sinners, now and at the hour of our death. Amen.
0: Glory be to the Father, and to the Son, and to the Holy Spirit.
1: As it was in the beginning, is now, and ever shall be, world without end. Amen.
0: O my Jesus, forgive us our sins. Save us from the fires of hell. Lead all souls to heaven, especially those most in need of thy mercy. The third glorious mystery, the descent of the Holy Spirit. Our Father, who art in heaven, hallowed be thy name. Thy kingdom come, thy will be done, on earth as it is in heaven.
1: Give us this day our daily bread, and forgive us our trespasses, as we forgive those who trespass against us. And lead us not into temptation, but deliver us from evil. Amen.
0: Hail Mary, full of grace, the Lord is with thee. Blessed art thou among women, and blessed is the fruit of thy womb, Jesus.
1: Holy Mary, Mother of God, pray for us sinners, now and at the hour of our death. Amen.
0: Hail Mary, full of grace, the Lord is with thee. Blessed art thou among women, and blessed is the fruit of thy womb, Jesus.
1: Holy Mary, Mother of God, pray for us sinners, now and at the hour of our death. Amen.
0: Hail Mary, full of grace, the Lord is with thee. Blessed art thou among women, and blessed is the fruit of thy womb, Jesus.
1: Holy Mary, Mother of God, pray for us sinners, now and at the hour of our death. Amen.
0: Hail Mary, full of grace, the Lord is with thee. Blessed art thou among women, and blessed is the fruit of thy womb, Jesus.
1: Holy Mary, Mother of God, pray for us sinners, now and at the hour of our death. Amen.
0: Hail Mary, full of grace, the Lord is with thee. Blessed art thou among women, and blessed is the fruit of thy womb, Jesus.
1: Holy Mary, Mother of God, pray for us sinners, now and at the hour of our death. Amen.
0: Hail Mary, full of grace, the Lord is with thee. Blessed art thou among women, and blessed is the fruit of thy womb, Jesus.
1: Holy Mary, Mother of God, pray for us sinners, now and at the hour of our death. Amen.
0: Hail Mary, full of grace, the Lord is with thee. Blessed art thou among women, and blessed is the fruit of thy womb, Jesus.
1: Holy Mary, Mother of God, pray for us sinners, now and at the hour of our death. Amen.
0: Hail Mary, full of grace, the Lord is with thee. Blessed art thou among women, and blessed is the fruit of thy womb, Jesus.
1: Holy Mary, Mother of God, pray for us sinners, now and at the hour of our death. Amen.
0: Hail Mary, full of grace, the Lord is with thee. Blessed art thou among women, and blessed is the fruit of thy womb, Jesus.
1: Holy Mary, Mother of God, pray for us sinners, now and at the hour of our death. Amen.
0: Hail Mary, full of grace, the Lord is with thee. Blessed art thou among women, and blessed is the fruit of thy womb, Jesus.
1: Holy Mary, Mother of God, pray for us sinners, now and at the hour of our death. Amen.
0: Glory be to the Father, and to the Son, and to the Holy Spirit.
1: As it was in the beginning, is now, and ever shall be, world without end. Amen.
0: O my Jesus, forgive us our sins. Save us from the fires of hell. Lead all souls to heaven, especially those most in need of thy mercy. The fourth glorious mystery, the Assumption of Mary. Our Father, who art in heaven, hallowed be thy name. Thy kingdom come, thy will be done, on earth as it is in heaven.
1: Give us this day our daily bread, and forgive us our trespasses, as we forgive those who trespass against us. And lead us not into temptation, but deliver us from evil. Amen.
0: Hail Mary, full of grace, the Lord is with thee. Blessed art thou among women, and blessed is the fruit of thy womb, Jesus.
1: Holy Mary, Mother of God, pray for us sinners, now and at the hour of our death. Amen.
0: Hail Mary, full of grace, the Lord is with thee. Blessed art thou among women, and blessed is the fruit of thy womb, Jesus.
1: Holy Mary, Mother of God, pray for us sinners, now and at the hour of our death. Amen.
0: Hail Mary, full of grace, the Lord is with thee. Blessed art thou among women, and blessed is the fruit of thy womb, Jesus.
1: Holy Mary, Mother of God, pray for us sinners, now and at the hour of our death. Amen.
0: Hail Mary, full of grace, the Lord is with thee. Blessed art thou among women, and blessed is the fruit of thy womb, Jesus.
1: Holy Mary, Mother of God, pray for us sinners, now and at the hour of our death. Amen.
0: Hail Mary, full of grace, the Lord is with thee. Blessed art thou among women, and blessed is the fruit of thy womb, Jesus.
1: Holy Mary, Mother of God, pray for us sinners, now and at the hour of our death. Amen.
0: Hail Mary, full of grace, the Lord is with thee. Blessed art thou among women, and blessed is the fruit of thy womb, Jesus.
1: Holy Mary, Mother of God, pray for us sinners, now and at the hour of our death. Amen.
0: Hail Mary, full of grace, the Lord is with thee. Blessed art thou among women, and blessed is the fruit of thy womb, Jesus.
1: Holy Mary, Mother of God, pray for us sinners, now and at the hour of our death. Amen.
0: Hail Mary, full of grace, the Lord is with thee. Blessed art thou among women, and blessed is the fruit of thy womb, Jesus.
1: Holy Mary, Mother of God, pray for us sinners, now and at the hour of our death. Amen.
0: Hail Mary, full of grace, the Lord is with thee. Blessed art thou among women, and blessed is the fruit of thy womb, Jesus.
1: Holy Mary, Mother of God, pray for us sinners, now and at the hour of our death. Amen.
0: Hail Mary, full of grace, the Lord is with thee. Blessed art thou among women, and blessed is the fruit of thy womb, Jesus.
1: Holy Mary, Mother of God, pray for us sinners, now and at the hour of our death. Amen.
0: Glory be to the Father, and to the Son, and to the Holy Spirit.
1: As it was in the beginning, is now, and ever shall be, world without end. Amen.
0: O my Jesus, forgive us our sins. Save us from the fires of hell. Lead all souls to heaven, especially those most in need of thy mercy. The fifth glorious mystery, the coronation of Mary. Our Father, who art in heaven, hallowed be thy name. Thy kingdom come, thy will be done, on earth as it is in heaven.
1: Give us this day our daily bread, and forgive us our trespasses, as we forgive those who trespass against us. And lead us not into temptation, but deliver us from evil. Amen.
0: Hail Mary, full of grace, the Lord is with thee. Blessed art thou among women, and blessed is the fruit of thy womb, Jesus.
1: Holy Mary, Mother of God, pray for us sinners, now and at the hour of our death. Amen.
0: Hail Mary, full of grace, the Lord is with thee. Blessed art thou among women, and blessed is the fruit of thy womb, Jesus.
1: Holy Mary, Mother of God, pray for us sinners, now and at the hour of our death. Amen.
0: Hail Mary, full of grace, the Lord is with thee. Blessed art thou among women, and blessed is the fruit of thy womb, Jesus.
1: Holy Mary, Mother of God, pray for us sinners, now and at the hour of our death. Amen.
0: Hail Mary, full of grace, the Lord is with thee. Blessed art thou among women, and blessed is the fruit of thy womb, Jesus.
1: Holy Mary, Mother of God, pray for us sinners, now and at the hour of our death. Amen.
0: Hail Mary, full of grace, the Lord is with thee. Blessed art thou among women, and blessed is the fruit of thy womb, Jesus.
1: Holy Mary, Mother of God, pray for us sinners, now and at the hour of our death. Amen.
0: Hail Mary, full of grace, the Lord is with thee. Blessed art thou among women, and blessed is the fruit of thy womb, Jesus.
1: Holy Mary, Mother of God, pray for us sinners, now and at the hour of our death. Amen.
0: Hail Mary, full of grace, the Lord is with thee. Blessed art thou among women, and blessed is the fruit of thy womb, Jesus.
1: Holy Mary, Mother of God, pray for us sinners, now and at the hour of our death. Amen.
0: Hail Mary, full of grace, the Lord is with thee. Blessed art thou among women, and blessed is the fruit of thy womb, Jesus.
1: Holy Mary, Mother of God, pray for us sinners, now and at the hour of our death. Amen.
0: Hail Mary, full of grace, the Lord is with thee. Blessed art thou among women, and blessed is the fruit of thy womb, Jesus.
1: Holy Mary, Mother of God, pray for us sinners, now and at the hour of our death. Amen.
0: Hail Mary, full of grace, the Lord is with thee. Blessed art thou among women, and blessed is the fruit of thy womb, Jesus.
1: Holy Mary, Mother of God, pray for us sinners, now and at the hour of our death. Amen.
0: Glory be to the Father, and to the Son, and to the Holy Spirit.
1: As it was in the beginning, is now, and ever shall be, world without end. Amen.
0: O my Jesus, forgive us our sins. Save us from the fires of hell. Lead all souls to heaven, especially those most in need of thy mercy. Hail, Holy Queen, Mother of Mercy, our life, our sweetness, and our hope.
1: To thee do we cry, poor banished children of Eve. To thee do we send up our sighs, mourning and weeping in this valley of tears. Turn then, most gracious Advocate, thine eyes of mercy toward us, and after this our exile, show unto us the blessed fruit of thy womb, Jesus. O clement, O loving, O sweet Virgin Mary,
0: pray for us, O Holy Mother of God,
1: that we may be made worthy of the promises of Christ.
0: Let us pray. O God, whose only begotten Son, by his life, death, and resurrection, has purchased for us the rewards of eternal life, grant, we beseech thee, that while meditating on these mysteries of the Most Holy Rosary of the Blessed Virgin Mary, we may imitate what they contain and obtain what they promise, through the same Christ our Lord. Amen.
2: In the name of the Father, and of the Son, and of the Holy Spirit. Amen.

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3: Socialism. The political and economic ideology condemned by Pope Leo XIII in 1891 is certainly on the rise in the West. This week on Register Radio, the Register's managing editor, Jonathan Liedl, assesses whether there is any room in Catholic teaching for a socialist agenda. And then, Catholic conversions continue to rise everywhere, including the Ivy League. We talked to someone from Yale who was seeing it firsthand. Hello, I'm Matthew Bunsen, Vice President and Editorial Director of EWTN News and host of Register Radio. My co-host, Shannon Mullen, Editor-in-Chief of the Register, is away this week, but I am happily and wonderfully joined by Jonathan Liedl, who is Managing Editor of the National Catholic Register. Jonathan, welcome back to the show in a slightly different role this week.
4: Absolutely, Matthew. Great to be back in whatever capacity.
3: Well, I suppose we should call this, we have a segment from time to time called Editor's Corner, so I think this perfectly classifies as part of an editor's corners. Thank you so much for the gift of your time this week.
4: My pleasure.
3: Well, a new CBS News YouGov poll shows that 58% of Democrats view socialism favorably compared to 32% favoring capitalism. This comes as the far-left group Democratic Socialists of America has captured clearly the energy in the Democratic Party and has secured several significant primary wins heading into the midterm election. What exactly is driving the rise of socialism, and what does the church have to say about the ideology? So, Jonathan, let's start with a helpful question for a lot of people. It's difficult to answer sometimes, but what exactly is socialism?
4: Yeah, it sort of depends upon who's saying it and what they mean by it. But I think from the Catholic Church's perspective, you mentioned Leo XIII condemning socialism in 1891, and of course, several popes in the following century condemned socialism as well. Their condemnation is of this ideology that first and foremost has a completely materialistic view of reality. It looks at everything as kind of a struggle between classes. There isn't anything transcendent that also should be taken into account in terms of governance. And it also denies the legitimacy of private property, which, you know, going back to Leo XIII and Rerum Novarum, he very clearly recognize the right to private property, not as an ultimate right, but because as part of God's creative plan, mankind is stewards of God's gifts, and it's good for the human person to have responsibility and ownership over something, not so that they can hoard the fruits of it, but so that they can, again, be a good steward of it. So that is socialism as condemned by the Catholic Church really over the past century.
3: Yeah, and there seems to be often a conflation, an understandable one, that socialism will lead to communism, that socialism can lead to Marxism. So let's talk about that for a second, because I think that's uppermost in a lot of people's minds about what the road of socialism looks like when it's applied.
4: Yeah, I mean, I think obviously Marxist socialism, referring to the thoughts of the political theorist Karl Marx. I think there's, because we do see some people with a socialist label say something like, well, listen, we're not really interested in kind of, you know, abolishing private property. Maybe there's like an industry or two in society that we think the government should have ownership of. But I think the question, is that a slippery slope towards kind of that more totalitarian approach that you talk about? And, you know, some of the things the popes have said, in addition to Leo XIII, you have Pius XI talking mm-hmm. about Christian socialism as a contradiction in terms. We have John the 23rd talking about there's no such thing as a moderate socialist, right? Because if you're committed to the strictly materialistic worldview, then there's, you know, that's an absolute, right? You can't be moderate about being a materialist. So I think certainly we've seen Catholic figures today, probably perhaps most prominently Bishop Robert Barron, speaking out on what he sees as a rise of this kind of collectivist mentality, a rise of, you know, the socialist tendency, which if we think of the past century, has given rise to, you know, all kinds of horrific outcomes in different parts of the world, in Latin America, in Russia, the former Soviet Union, and certainly today is still playing a big role in China. So I think that's, you know, the church's position on that is clear. I think there, you know, some different theologians we've talked to will make a distinction, right? They'll try to say, well, first of all, I don't know if you want to get to this, Matthew, but again, like, it seems like people just throw the term around. And I think that's part of the confusion, right? Like, even right now within the Republican Party, you have, you know, J.D. Vance sort of advocating, you know, for instance, for redirecting a subsidy to go to incentivize stay-at-home parenting, right? The government will give $9,000, you know, the proposal is still being worked out, but to a married couple if one of those parents stays home, right, to prioritize childcare. And it's interesting because you hear people within the Republican Party who are critical of that idea, who see it as government overreach, call that socialism. I don't think that is socialism, but you can see how that kind of sort of muddies the water of like what we're really trying to get at and what the church really condemns when it comes to socialism.
3: Yeah, and we can say too that in Rerum Novarum, and this has been subsequently developed in Catholic social teaching, that there is a Catholic vision for what work and society and the pursuit of the common good looks like, and things like dignity of labor, the right to organize, private property. So there are those who would argue too, and they often quote someone like Benedict XVI talking about, well, he always tried to differentiate sort of Catholic socialism or democratic socialism, which of course that very name brings us to the movement that has erupted within the Democratic Party.
4: Yeah, absolutely. And then to throw in more confusion, and you have nations like Norway and Sweden that are technically social democracies, right? And have very big welfare states, right? But aren't getting to the point of abolishing private property or anything like that. So, yeah, the DSA, I mean, to talk about that, it has the most dues-paying members in its history right now. And especially, you know, you mentioned Democrats who are favorable to socialism, but young people aged, you know, 18 to 29, 62% of them have a favorable view of socialism, which, you know, is kind of shocking to think of a country, right, that fought, you know, the USSR during the Cold War, or opposed, you know, communism, to be in this position. So what's going on? I think that's like a fair question to ask. You know, there was this really revealing comment that a student at Wesleyan University made to the Wall Street Journal. And he said, you know, part of the attraction to socialism that young people have is that it can kind of mean, they don't really know what it means. They just know it means not the status quo. Mm-hmm. And so we talked to, you know, for instance, Dr. Michael Naughton up at the University of St. Thomas, right? And he said, certainly, you know, any path that's pursued that begins to abolish private property or anything like that is, you know, antithetical to the Catholic view of society, the Catholic understanding of the dignity of work and ownership. But in addition to warning about that, it might behoove the church, Catholics, to kind of trying to understand where, you know, Gen Z is coming from on some of this stuff. They clearly feel somewhat alienated, or just that the economy kind of doesn't work for them. So I think there's certainly a lot of tools and a lot of, you know, variety and openness for prudential judgment when it comes to economics and Catholic social teaching. So that's just a bit, I think, of like what is kind of contributing to this surge right now.
3: Yeah, and it's notable too that so many of it's always slightly difficult to quantify, but it is clear that so many of the supporters of the DSA themselves come largely from middle class to upper middle class families.
4: Yes, that is a certain very interesting irony. Definitely very different from the historical sort of, you know, socialism being equated with the working class. And I think, Matthew, that gets at something that a number of theologians we talked to pointed out. They said, hey, like, socialism, we can kind of debate about whether the socialism talked about today is exactly the same kind of socialism that the Catholic Church has historically condemned. But if you look at the DSA, you leave aside their economic positions, right? Just look at what they say about abortion. Look at what they say about Same-sex marriage. So again, it's much broader than the economic stuff, and we do see some of this kind of secular materialistic worldview that the DSA is advancing. Even though, you know, you can go on their website and find like a socialism for religion, you know, page that they have there.
3: Right, one page.
4: Yeah, I guess I would say we can continue to debate like what exactly the role of government is in economics and regulating the market and all these kinds of things. But it's also clear that the DSA, as Dr. Naughton says, there's all kinds of reasons why a Catholic should have difficulty supporting and being a part of that party.
3: Right. Now, this is sort of a difficult question to ask, but what have we seen in terms of the response institutionally from the bishops and theologians across the United States?
4: Yeah, institutionally, we really haven't seen much. Again, Bishop Barron, I think, you know, who of course has an enormous platform, he has sort of individually made this a priority, but I don't think we've seen anything from the USCCB, which of course is kind of interesting, you know, because right now in Germany, we have the German bishop speaking out very forcefully and in a united way against the political party over there called AfD, which they're claiming, you know, critiquing is coming from the right wing, and being associated with fascism and things like that. So in America, though, you know, we don't typically see our bishops, intervene in partisan politics and say, you can't vote for this party. We see them kind of go back to principles. And I think that's what a lot of the theologians we talked to for this story said as well. They said, don't just settle for labels, right? Don't just settle for, oh, someone said this person's socialist, you know, end of conversation. Because again, the term gets misused in some different ways, but really look at the principles of what they're saying. Really look at how they're understanding things like subsidiarity, the dignity of work, and the importance of property ownership as well. So that's, yeah, and I think, there, kind of what we're seeing.
3: Is there an obligation, too, for Catholics to be clear, to help? I always hate to use the term educate, but to provide some context and some reference. I'm often reminded when I see young kids, college kids and others embracing socialism that, you know, refugees and survivors of the regime of Fidel Castro in Cuba and Maduro in Venezuela would like a word.
4: Yeah, absolutely. There could be, I think you pointed out when you said the DSA, you know, it's fairly dominated by, you know, middle class and well-educated people, that there's a bit of kind of a sort of idealism detached from reality and the reality of experience that we've seen. So I think that is, you know, a context that should be brought to bear in the conversations.
3: Well, Jonathan, I know we're going to continue to cover this and to watch this closely. So thank you for that.
4: My pleasure, Matthew. Thanks.
3: Well, when we come back, Jonathan and I will talk with a student at Yale about the rise of Catholics on campus. You're listening to Register Radio here on EWTN Radio. Don't go anywhere.
5: 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I'm Montse Alvarado with some great news. 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
3: And welcome back. I'm Matthew Bunsen here this week with Jonathan Liedl, managing editor of the National Catholic Register, who's filling in quite capably as a co-host for Register Radio this week. Well, we've been hearing a lot about and seeing a genuinely significant rise in conversions among young people on college campuses, part of an obviously wider trend of conversions nationwide. Our next guest writes in a commentary for the Register, "I'm a student at Yale. On-campus interest in Catholicism is higher than ever." And he adds, "Throughout my past 2 years as a Yale undergrad, I have witnessed a growing presence of Catholic faith and philosophy on my Ivy League campus." The author of that is Jack Ludwig, who is an undergraduate student at Yale College, majoring in global affairs and religious studies. He's originally from Charlotte, North Carolina, and is chair of the undergraduate council at Yale's Catholic Center, and is involved with the broader Catholic community at Yale and in New Haven, Connecticut. And he joins us now. Jack, very happy to have you with us.
7: I'm excited to be here. How are you guys doing today?
3: Doing well.
4: Doing great, Jack.
7: Wonderful, wonderful.
3: So, Jack, first, obviously, you're from North Carolina. What drew you to Yale, aside from the obvious Ivy League?
7: Right. Well, originally, I was looking to get recruited as an athlete. And then after some injuries and some change of plans, I decided to start looking at some of the schools I was looking at being recruited at as a student. And I had the grades and the extracurriculars. And when I went up and toured Yale, I can't lie, as a Catholic, the Catholic Center, it's a beautiful place. And that was definitely one of the things that drew me into the university. And then obviously, you know, the Yale name and branding and some of the courses and people that I met really drew me into the university. And it ultimately came down to Yale and Notre Dame, which I'm, you know, we all love, but I'm really happy with my decision at Yale. And as a junior, I love being a student here, being a member of the community within Yale and within New Haven. I absolutely love it.
4: Yeah, Jack, my question, you grew up in Charlotte, involved in your Catholic parish down there. And of course, the Ivy Leagues, you know, might have a reputation for being a little secular, right?
7: Yes.
4: More so than Notre Dame. So right. I'm just curious when you were thinking about what will that be like to be, you know, a Catholic student up at Yale, up at this Ivy League school? What was going through your mind and what did you find? What was the reality on campus?
7: Right. Well, I think that's actually one thing that drew me into going to Yale originally. Growing up in Charlotte, North Carolina, we have a very heavy Protestant, Baptist, non-denominational space around us. I went to a public high school and grew up about 5 minutes from Elevation's main campus. So I was kind of always around a lot of people that had, you know, differing perspectives on their faith and on Christianity than I did. And I really saw that throughout my, especially into high school, that it really pushed me into, you know, wanting to live out and pursue my Catholic faith more. So when it came down to choosing a school, something that really stood out about Yale was this idea that, you know, it is a more secular space, and I would really have to try to find that Catholic community and Catholic campus. And I'll say it definitely panned out differently than how I expected. I felt, you know, it was almost I didn't have to seek out the Catholic community. It kind of found me, which we can get into later. But having to like live out and exist as a Catholic in a space that isn't always, you know, the most Catholic was definitely something that drew me into the university and that I have noticed has changed over the past couple of years, but I still love today is having that kind of Catholic identity on a space that really challenges and pushes me to be and live out that Catholic life.
3: In your commentary for the Register, you write that while scrolling through Instagram after daily mass with a group of fellow students from the Catholic Student Center at Yale, you stumbled, you said, upon a post with the headline, "Yale's most popular history course this past semester was on the Catholic intellectual tradition."
7: Yes.
3: So obviously it came as a surprise. Were you actually surprised at just how many Catholics are there? And were you also obviously surprised at the fact that this was the most popular history course?
7: I definitely was surprised it was the most popular history course, because we have a ton of history courses that kind of range, you know, they kind of throw everything under the history umbrella. So, you know, some of the political science courses or global affairs courses are also history courses. So I was surprised that this was the number one, but I definitely wasn't surprised that there were a lot of students who were taking this course and found it interesting and were looking at taking courses similar to this. You know, one thing I talk about in the article is that there really is beginning to be this rise of interest in the Catholic intellectual tradition and faith and philosophy as a whole. And so, you know, surprised me that it was number one, but certainly not that it was a course that was of a very high demand that a lot of students were interested in.
8: You talk in the article also, Jack, about, you know, this broader Gen Z revival, how, you know, the Catholic Church is known for community. It's known for maybe, you know, a more contemplative approach to life. But something you highlighted, you know, that we're talking about is the church's intellectual, you know, rigor, right? It's got answers for everything. It's been, you know, as G.K. Chesterton said, the Catholic Church is the institution that has been thinking about thinking for 2,000 years. Mm-hmm. So how is that, you know, Yale, obviously an Ivy League school, how does the sort of intellectual credentials of the church, how do you see students who aren't Catholic engage with that? Does it surprise them? What are you seeing on that front?
7: Yeah, absolutely. And I think that's something that's really pertinent to Gen Z as a whole today, specifically at Yale, but even in a broader sense of there are so many things changing and developing with technology, with AI, with, you know, this kind of social revolution of how are we engaging with other people. And so there's so much going on in life that's really causing, especially Yale students, to be thinking and searching for answers. And so the Catholic Church has been around for, you know, 2,000 years and has been constantly at the forefront of searching for answers to some of these questions that these students have been thinking about and been posing. And so I think a lot of the reason that some of these students who may not be from a Catholic background or even a religious background at all are really interested in courses on the Catholic tradition or courses on Catholic philosophy and theology is because they're approaching these spaces now that they're getting to be, you know, 19, 20, 21, you know, however old they may be, is, you know, what does the world around me look like? What is my purpose? What is, you know, community? And what is my end goal? And so I think all of these questions are things that, you know, the Catholic Church has been coming up with answers to and posing questions cyclically throughout history. And so coming into courses like the Catholic intellectual tradition, where we talk about those things on a personal level, on a broader level, on a societal level, I think was really, really interesting for both Catholics like myself who have, you know, done a little bit in the past of exploring the answers to these questions through a Catholic lens, but particularly through some of these non-Catholics who have never approached these questions through a religious lens or a Catholic lens.
3: Yeah, you have a great line in your piece that about the most revealing indication regarding that course was that the vast majority of the students enrolled were non-Catholics. And mm-hmm. as you put it, the small group discussion felt like the setup to a Catholic, a Jew, and a Muslim walking to a bar. But yes. Instead, you're talking about Leo XIII's Rerum Novarum. So obviously there's a great interest in what the church has to say and has to offer on this. So how Absolutely. Was that interaction with the non-Catholic students?
7: You know, I found it to be wonderful. I think it was really important to have those non-Catholic perspectives, especially when we're talking about things like Catholic social teaching and reading things like Dorothy Day. It was something that maybe some of the Catholics in the class had engaged with in the past or were, you know, even learning about for the first time, but particularly having people who had different philosophical frames of mind or had studied different philosophical schools of thought and theory in the past. You know, everybody, we were reading the same text, but approaching them from vastly different perspectives, both in a scholastic way, but, you know, you can't separate that from, you know, the way that you've grown up and thought about for, you know, 20 years of your life. So I had very, very interesting and thought-provoking conversations with all of my classmates and section leaders and Professor Carlos Ayer. And I was really surprised with how much consensus there was actually about a lot of the issues that we were talking about, and how sometimes you'll see in the media, and especially amongst, you know, Gen Z students who may not take the approach that a lot of the students in our course took of accepting and looking deeper into these Catholic traditions. You'll see a lot of hostility towards the Catholic Church or Catholic teachings. But in this course, a lot of people, almost everybody, approached it with a very open mind and wanting to learn more about what some of these, especially in recent times with Leo XIII and Rerum Novarum and people like Dorothy Day and Elizabeth Anscombe, how they see the world around them, and looking at that in a positive and thought-provoking light.
8: Yeah, the Catholic faith certainly offers a lot to think about. But of course, as we know, it's not just an idea, but ultimately a relationship with God. So I'm really curious, Jack, just right. to hear, like, do you see, you know, those conversations in the classroom, right? Do you see them lead to maybe someone who's non-Catholic showing an interest actually in becoming a part of the church? And what does that look like at Yale?
7: Absolutely. And I think that is ultimately, like, the coolest part of this entire experience, is that this course that was designed, you know, not in any connection with a church or a specific group on campus that's affiliated with the church, started to bring people into encountering the church. So, you know, I had some friends who were part of the class or in my section or that, you know, maybe were Catholic and didn't come to Mass all the time, who started asking, like, hey, when do you go to Mass? Like, I'm going to come join you for Sunday Mass. And or I'm going to come to, you know, like, today we have a food truck fest at our Catholic center. Which is, you know, a lot of fun, and
8: that's the best way to get college students.
7: Right. I know that. But like, they're wanting to come and see the church. But on even greater levels, like, there was a student in my section who, after, you know, the course and reading all these topics, he had kind of been pondering with his faith, and ultimately decided that this upcoming year he's going to start taking OCIA classes, which is such an incredible victory for Christ. That we're seeing that played out in this very kind of intellectual way, but really developed ultimately through the relationships and the discussions that we were having. So this course really does help bring an encounter of people to this intellectual life, and then ultimately the people in the course and the way that our Catholic Center here at campus is designed at engaging with the university helps facilitate a lot of these people to encounter the church either for the first time, or maybe they hadn't in a while or in a lukewarm way, and start to spur that encounter even greater. So the course really worked in a lot of people's lives in a lot of different ways.
3: Yeah, well, Jack, thank you so much for your time here. I'd love to have you back maybe after Easter to talk about the experience of what that's been like on campus.
7: Absolutely. I would love to.
3: All right. Well, Jack Ludwig, thank you so much. Again, your piece is "I'm a Student at Yale. On-Campus Interest in Catholicism is Higher Than Ever." Well, that's it for Register Radio for this week. Remember, for more news, analysis, and commentary, check out the National Catholic Register online at ncregister.com. Thanks so much for joining us. Until next week, on behalf of our producer, Michael McCall, and Shannon Mullen, who should be back next week, I'm Matthew Bunsen.

0: This week, we continue our devotion to Our Lady of Sorrows by praying daily for someone who's suffering, celebrating the feast of the most holy name of Mary and St. John Chrysostom. 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
2: One of the saints said, while the world changes, the cross stands firm. In the cross, we see the certainty of God's saving love. When everything is stripped away, there is still the cross. There still remains Jesus Christ, who died and rose from the dead, who gave his life for each one of us. The way of the cross leads to the resurrection. And my brothers and sisters, the cross is the source of our hope. We know that whatever crosses we carry in our lives, whatever hardships we face, Jesus is walking with us. And we know that if we carry our cross with him, he will lead us to the resurrection.
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5: And welcome once again to EWTN's Bookmark. I'm Doug Keck, your host. Joining us for a special edition from New Jersey is the author Anthony DiStefano. Two of his books we'll be talking about. The first one, though, is The Sparrow Who Fell to the Ground, published by Sophia Preston, naturally available through our EWTN religious catalog. So tell us, before we watch the video on this particular book, what's this book about?
6: Well, there's a passage from Matthew 10 that's always been very moving to me. Are not two sparrows sold for a penny, yet not one of them who falls to the ground outside your Father's care? And even the very hairs on your head are all numbered, so don't be afraid. You are worth more than many sparrows. And, you know, working in the pro-life movement, this passage has always affected me because it really captures something at the heart of Christianity, the fact that God's love extends even to the smallest, most overlooked creatures, and especially to human beings who are all made in the image and likeness of God and who are all unique, precious, and unrepeatable and necessary to his divine plan in some way. And I want the children to know that no one is insignificant in God's eyes. And by focusing this story on a fragile little sparrow who's trying to escape from a very scary valley, I was trying to show them that God's love is constant, even when we feel broken, scared, and forgotten. So the sparrow's journey is really our journey. It's full of falls and bruises and suffering. And yet God is with us every step of the way.
5: Right. And then you normally record these, and we're going to get to see one of those as we speak right now. This is actually Anthony DiStefano's reading to us, The Sparrow Who Fell to the Ground. Let's take a look.
7: The Sparrow Who Fell to the Ground. Written by Anthony DiStefano. Illustrated by Richard Cowdrey. There once was a place called the Valley of Tears, where it rained and it poured for hundreds of years. Deep in this valley, on a rocky plateau, there lived a small sparrow a long time ago. This sparrow was born with a broken right wing, which he kept all his life in a little white sling. Whenever the sparrow attempted to fly, he'd get very weak and fall from the sky. Down he would go. Clatter and smash. The sparrow would slam to the ground with a crash.

0: Sad and ashamed, he wanted to cry. How could a sparrow be frightened to fly? Despite all his heartache and worries and fears, he had to get out of the Valley of Tears. The valley was scary when storms would come through. The rains rarely stopped, the winds always blew. Lightning would flash and thunder would boom. The days were so dreary, the nights full of gloom. And yet, there were times the clouds disappeared. The downpours would stop and everything cleared. During those days, the sparrow would see just how delightful the valley could be. There in the heavens, shining so bright, the sun would arise, a glorious sight. The sun gave the sparrow a glimmer of hope. Maybe he somehow could fly up the slope. Over the mountain and out of the rain, there might be less sorrow and suffering and pain. He got so excited, he took off a sling. Throwing it down, he freed his right wing. He furrowed his brow and said a short prayer, then ran to the cliff and leapt in the air. But just as he rose, he started to stall. He hung in the air, then started to fall. Dropping and whooshing, he plummeted down, boinking his beak when he hit the hard ground. "Oh no," cried the sparrow, "I'm doing this wrong. I must find a way to make my wings strong." He spotted a twig, then using some string, he wrapped it around his broken right wing. Then running and flapping with all of his might, he jumped off the cliff and started his flight. At first, it felt pleasant to glide through the air. Whee! His wing didn't hurt. The weather was fair. Whee! The freedom of flying was good for his soul. Whee! He even tried doing a loop and a roll. Just at that moment, the sky turned to black. A lightning bolt thundered and rumbled and cracked. The wind shrieked and groaned. The rains pounded down. The gusts tossed and shook the small sparrow around. He heard his wings snap, then felt himself drop. He crashed in the puddle, kersplash and kerplop. But there he encountered a shocking surprise, a slithering snake and rat with red eyes. Retying the twig, he tried to move fast. He flapped his wings swiftly and took off at last. But flying and crashing had made his wings sore. The ache that he felt was hard to ignore. He wanted to quit. He wanted to land. The pain was too much for the bird to withstand. Above him, some vultures were circling around. They hoped the small sparrow would fall to the ground. The tears from the clouds came down without end. The sparrow tried saying a prayer once again. "God, help me escape this terrible storm and get me to someplace that's sunny and warm. Those vultures will eat me if I give up now. I need to keep flapping and flying somehow." High in the heavens, the moon shone its light. The snow on the mountaintop gleamed frosty white. Although he felt tired and worn out and weak, the sparrow continued to fly toward the peak. His feathers were drenched, his wing needed care. The wounded bird seemed to be limping in air. Upward he climbed, higher he flew. The top of the mountain at last was in view. Huffing and puffing, refusing to stop, he finally made it up over the top. Crossing the ridge, the bird was in awe of all the magnificent things that he saw. Flowers and rivers and meadows and trees, sunshine and cities and vineyards and seas. But all of a sudden, he heard a loud crack. His broken wing crumpled and went very slack. Down the bird tumbled, swish, whistle, zoom. He dropped like a rock. Clunk, clatter, boom. Shaking his head, he got to his feet. He took a deep breath and smelled something sweet. The smell came from lilies that rose from the ground. Thousands of lilies that grew all around. The bird stumbled forward and clutching his wing, it felt torn and mangled and started to sting. He came to a garden, lush and serene, with trees full of flowers and grass emerald green. The garden was filled with animals too. A bunny, a sheep, a bird that was blue, an ox and a camel and donkeys were there. There seemed to be all kinds of life everywhere. Off in the corner, he spotted a boy planting some seeds and smiling with joy. The boy saw the sparrow and turning his head, he called out to him and quietly said, "I see that you're hurting. Come over here. Stretch out your wing. There's no need to fear." Touching it lightly, he felt for the base. Then moving it slowly, he put it in place. And forming a cross with two sticks of wood, he fastened it gently until it felt good. "Your wing will mend fast with a splint that I've made. You see," said the boy, "I'm a carpenter by trade." In no time at all, the sparrow had healed there by the lilies that grew in the field. The days overflowed with playing and fun. But mostly he cherished the light from the sun. Soon he was soaring and flying above, happy to be in this land full of love. Yes, he had suffered for many a year, but all of his suffering had led him to here. The sparrow was grateful he fell to the ground. He'd been lost in the valley, but now he was found.
1: And there we have it, Anthony DiStefano. Fine. Reading of The Sparrow Who Fell to the Ground. Let me ask you, one of the things that struck me with this particular story is it's pretty scary there in the beginning. How do you think that works for young children?
2: Oh, I think it's no worse than many of the things they see on TV and the movies and their video games. I think this is very tame by comparison to those things. I wanted this to focus on the Valley of Tears, which is both frightening and beautiful, you know, and that's based on a very old biblical Christian phrase describing life on earth. The world is filled with both beauty and suffering, mm-hmm. sunshine and storms. And you know, you can have the most fervent faith in the world and believe with all your heart in the power of God and Jesus Christ, but you could still experience mm-hmm. periods of misery. And I think it's important that children understand from the beginning that it's possible, despite all the suffering, to have a peace that transcends right. all understanding. And I didn't want the sadness in life. The sadness in life doesn't cancel out the joy. It's part of the same landscape. And I think God uses both the rain and the sunlight to help us to grow. And I don't think that's a painful message.
1: Why did you decide to call the place the sparrow lived the Valley of Tears?
2: Because, again, that's a very old biblical Christian phrase from Psalm 84. And also this, the Hail Holy Queen, the Salve Regina. And as I said, it's based on the fact that no matter how beautiful life can be at times, which it can be beautiful at times, it's always going to be a valley of tears and a place of sorrow until we get to heaven. This side of heaven, no matter how great our faith, there are always going to be periods of great sorrow and suffering. And I think it's good for children to understand that fact, even when they're very young.
1: Okay, very good. We also wanted to feature on this program kind of a re-airing of an earlier video that you read, which is called Your Valentine. So we're going to take a look at that right now.
0: Your Valentine, written by Anthony DiStefano, illustrated by Antonio Javier Caparo. In the land of ancient Rome, once upon a time, the act of getting married was considered quite a crime. Rome was always having wars to show its army's might, but married men with wives and children didn't want to fight. No more marriage, Rome proclaimed. No more taking wives. Those who broke the Roman law were threatened with their lives. But at that time, there lived a Christian, loving, brave, and kind. He was a bishop of the church whose name was Valentine. When Christian couples fell in love and wanted to be wed, Valentine would marry them in secret, it was said. He told the couples whom he married they must never part, and gave them each a little gift, a cutout paper heart. One day, soldiers caught the bishop with a groom and bride. They took him to a prison, and they locked him up inside. In the prison worked a boy. Marcus was his name. He couldn't walk without a limp. His leg was weak and lame. The jailer often yelled at him because he moved so slow. But Valentine assured the boy, "It's not your fault, I know." The two struck up a heartfelt friendship, speaking through the day. Marcus swept and cleaned the jail while Valentine would pray. Marcus asked the bishop once if miracles were real. The bishop thought that Marcus hoped his crippled leg might heal. "My limp is fine," the boy replied. "I honestly don't mind. My hope is not for me, but for a girl I know who's blind." Marcella is the blind girl's name. She's kind and sweet and good. I wish the God you talk about would help her if he could. Her father is the jailer here, the one who's always mad. He's really not a bad man, though. Her blindness makes him sad. All the children pick on her because she lost her sight. They trip her and they make her fall. It's mean and just not right. The bishop looked at him with love and smiled tenderly. "With God, all things are possible, so bring your friend to me." Marcus took her to the jail, guiding her with care. He led her to the bishop's cell so he could meet her there. The bishop asked about her life and why she couldn't see. She said she had an eye disease when she was only 3. She said that Marcus helped her walk and that he was her friend. She said he was the only one on whom she could depend. Marcella said her father couldn't see that he was kind. The bishop said a person could have sight and still be blind. The bishop took Marcella's hand. The blind girl felt his touch. He said to her, "Dear little girl, God loves you oh so much." Just then the jailer thundered in and slapped the young boy's face. "How dare you bring my daughter to this dark and dirty place?" He grabbed Marcella's hand and left, shouting all the while, "A prison's not a proper place to take a little child." After this, the jailer kept his daughter far away, but Valentine kept praying for her every single day. Soon the Roman ruler came to visit Valentine. He said, "You must give up your faith to be a friend of mine. Never make a Christian couple into man and wife. If you disobey this law, you must give up your life." Valentine began to speak. The sun shone from above. "Marriage is a gift from God. I'll gladly die for love. Love between a man and woman is a holy thing. Joining them together can't be stopped by any king. I follow only Jesus Christ," the Christian bishop roared. "Jesus is my savior and my sovereign and my Lord." The emperor, now filled with rage, looked him in the eye. "There's nothing else that I can do. I sentence you to die." Marcus heard about the news, he ran to tell his friend. Marcella asked if he could take her to the jail again. Despite his fear of being hit, Marcus said all right. When the jailer went to sleep, he snuck her in at night. The wind outside was whipping round, howling in the trees. Valentine was in his cell, praying on his knees. Marcella whispered through the bars, "They say you have to die. People seem to hate you, Christians. Can you tell me why?" "The truth is sometimes hard to face," the Christian bishop sighed. "Many people choose instead to hate it out of pride." Then he smiled lovingly, and to her great surprise, he reached out through the iron bars and touched Marcella's eyes. He said, "Marcella, God is great. He loves and cares for you. Do you believe with all your heart that what I say is true? Do you believe that Jesus Christ can make your eyes like new?" Marcella clasped her hands in prayer and bravely said, "I do." The bishop prayed to God the Father, Son, and Spirit too. Marcella opened up her eyes, which now were sparkling blue. She rubbed her eyes and turned her head, and then she blinked again. And for the first time in her life, Marcella saw her friend. Suddenly, the prison door came flying open wide. The jailer screamed and cursed at Marcus, rushing from outside. "You brought Marcella here again, you miserable disgrace." He took the crutch that Marcus used and waved it at his face. Marcella quickly stepped between and told her father, "No." Her eyes were full of light and love. Her face was all aglow. Her father froze and shook his head in wonder and surprise. He stopped his awful screaming and he gazed into her eyes. Then he dropped the crutch he held and fell down on his knee. He hugged his little girl and cried, "My daughter, you can see." The jailer turned to Marcus and embraced the little boy. He said, "I'm so, so sorry," as his eyes streamed tears of joy. After that, the jailer showed the bishop great respect, treating him in special ways that no one would expect. He felt so deeply grateful that his daughter now could see. He asked if they could all convert to Christianity. But soon the time approached for Valentine to meet his fate. The 14th day of February was chosen as the date. The night before the bishop died, he scribbled down a note. He left it for the jailer's daughter. Here is what he wrote. "Dear little one, you precious girl, I'm happy you can see. I'm going home to be with God, so please don't cry for me. Remember God's great love for you. Remember that, my friend. And love that comes from God in heaven doesn't ever end. I pray the light that you've received will always brightly shine." The bishop signed the note with love and closed, "Your Valentine." When sunrise came and everyone was sleeping in their beds, the Romans carried out their plans, and Valentine was dead. They buried him not far from Rome, beneath a roadside cave. Marcella placed a paper heart and roses on his grave. After just 1 year went by, the Roman ruler passed. Christian men who fell in love were free to wed at last. The boy and girl became adults and fell in love one day. Marcus needed help to walk. Marcella led the way. They married soon and spent their lives together side by side and tried to spread the story of the bishop far and wide. Valentine became well known. The church increased his fame. Declaring him a holy saint immortalized his name. Today we send out cards and hearts to those we hold most dear, to honor this great saint whose light still shines so bright and clear. For Valentine now lives in heaven, watching from above. He'll always be remembered as the saint who died for love.
1: Very good. Very nicely done, Anthony DeStefano. Again, that's the Your Valentine, again, published by Sophia Press as well. And we'd aired that once before, but we wanted to give people another opportunity to see it. And but the main one I really wanted to talk about was just as a follow-up to The Sparrow Who Fell to the Ground, which really was our primary focus on this particular program. One of the things that you mentioned in that particular promotional piece about this is that you talk about it being a mini divine comedy. How so?
2: Well, you know, in Dante's Divine Comedy, the hero, he has to go down through hell before he can ascend to heaven. And that's a metaphor for many things in life. You know, the only is down. Before you experience true happiness, you have to know what suffering is like. Before you can ascend any great summit, you have to go down deep into yourself on a journey of self-discovery and understand your faults, your sins, your dysfunctions, you know, until you get to the very bottom and face what's wrong in yourself. That's the only way you can truly repent of your sins and transform with the help of God's grace into your best self, the person God created you to be. So in this book, the sparrow begins in the Valley of Tears and flies right down near the bottom with his broken wing, and he goes through many storms and dangers before he's finally able to reach a place of peace and light. And this is really a picture of life itself and the fact that we can't skip suffering. We have to go through it with God's help in order to reach joy. There can't be a resurrection without a crucifixion. There can't be Easter Sunday without Good Friday.
1: So who was the artist you used for this particular book and why?
2: The artist for this book is a man named Richard Cowdrey, who I've used many times before. He's just the best artist in the world at illustrating animals. And what I mean, he's absolutely brilliant at giving animals human expressions and features. And after all, Doug, these books are really about people. The animal characters stand for human beings. Even when Christ told the parable about the sparrow, he related it back to how much his Father in heaven cares for us. And the reason why it's sometimes better to use animals as characters rather than people is because they're more approachable, they're more adorable, they're less intimidating than adults. And Richard has this an amazing ability to capture these adorable characteristics.
1: Very good, very good. We're just about out of time, so I want to remind everybody about the two wonderful books. Of course, Your Valentine, but specifically The Sparrow Who Fell to the Ground. 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Thank you, Anthony, for joining us. And thank you all for watching this program. We'll see you next time right here on Bookmark.

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11: Jesus Christ. 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As always, let's start with prayer. In the name of the Father, Son, and the Holy Spirit. Almighty God, through the intercession of St. Ignatius Loyola, we ask that you pour forth your Holy Spirit upon us, a spirit of discernment that might hear your voice and obey your command. In the name of the Father, Son, and the Holy Spirit. Amen. Hey, friends, here we are, a very special episode of The Catholic Current. You're listening to this on a Friday, and you know what that means? Let's talk about this. We walk through a complex issue together. We are in part 9 of our ongoing series called Novel Prophecies. We're going to be looking at a novel called Darkness at Noon, written by Arthur Koestler. But wait, there is more. Because as you listen to this, it is not only September 11th, not only the birthday of my good friend Drew Emmons, but it is also the 25th anniversary of the national global tragedy of 9/11. But wait, there's more. I'm recording this on September 10th, 2026, which is also the anniversary of the murder, the assassination of Charlie Kirk. So we've got lots to cover. But wait, there's even more. On Wednesday, I released video slash podcast having to do with what I call theological proofreading. And I was talking about a sentence that had caught my eye. And I said, you know, when I was a professor, I had the red pen. And when I was reviewing your essay before it was due to be graded, then the red pen was an instrument of mercy, leading you to truth and beauty and goodness. But after it was submitted for a grade, then the red pen became the instrument of justice. And I said, here's something that caught my ear, caught my eye, and let's just say it lent itself to misunderstanding. And I wanted you to see if you could identify who said it and what the context was. So we're going to have the big reveal. But I want to take a deep breath and make reference to the 20th century philosopher Karl Popper. I'm paraphrasing what he said. But basically, he said this: it's impossible to communicate in such a way that makes it impossible for anyone to misunderstand you. There's always going to be someone who misunderstands. Yes, that's certainly true. I had a professor who said that his greatest fear was to be remembered by the notebooks of his students. And I was kind of insulted because I was a very careful student. And then I saw my students' notebooks and I realized I don't want to be remembered to posterity by the notebooks of my students either. So what exactly is the quote? Well, it comes from Pope Leo XIV, who was meeting on September 5th, 2026, with a community called the Perpetual Adorers of the Blessed Sacrament. And here's the sentence that kind of grabbed me. He says to these, now, what's their charism? It's to adore our Eucharistic Lord in the Blessed Sacrament. And so he writes, he actually speaks, it's from a prepared text. Odds are he didn't write it, but here's my point. He says, the constant search for the face of God, which characterizes monastic life in a particular way, takes on a special nuance in the vocation you have received. It translates into a life completely dedicated to the continuous and silent adoration of a God who has become bread. Now, we all know that taken at face value and absent any context, that's exactly wrong. This is not impanation. This is not God entering bread that remains bread. This is not Lutheran consubstantiation, where the divine nature and the bread nature remain together. This is transubstantiation. The accidents of bread remain, the mere appearances, the taste, the texture, the smell, etc. But the substance, the what it is, changes into the body, blood, soul, and divinity. There is no bread that remains. Now, that's all true. Pope Leo XIV is a very busy man. He almost certainly doesn't write any of his own stuff. And so this is where I said he needs theological proofreaders, because when you are a very prominent person, when you're on the global stage, when every word that comes out of your mouth gets recorded, and I'm sure that's a terrible cross, then you have an obligation to be careful. So one of the commentators on the video slash podcast I released for Wednesday said this, and I want to give him a shout out. This listener wrote, Leo's comments are not heresy, but imprecision released into a catechetically depleted environment where a large share of Catholics already believe the bread remains bread. I love that phrase, a catechetically depleted environment. Thank you for that. And Mr. Engineer, in your spare time, if you can find the name or the handle of the person who wrote that comment, I'd be glad to mention it on the air, because I want credit to be given where credit is due. A catechetically depleted environment. That is certainly where we are living now. So if you're a public person, if you are a member of the Catholic cadres of the People Who Should Know Better Club, if you are a senior member of the Catholic cadres, People Who Should Really Know Better Club, you can't afford to say things that lend themselves to misinterpretation, because, as this listener noted, we live in a catechetically depleted environment. I'm going to go out on a limb here and suggest that synodality is probably not the preferred method of correcting the catechetically depleted environment.
8: that the listening sessions are not going to be a means of restoring the catechetically depleted environment. We need teaching. We need solid teaching. We need unambiguous teaching. And we need to prioritize that teaching. I know my colleagues, Jacob Kraft and Sarah Kane, who co-host our morning show, Rise Right, just today did a response to the U.S. Conference of Catholic Bishops saying something about the Second Amendment. I don't want to hear bishops talking about magazine capacity and firearms. That's not their place. Stay in your lane. You know, correct liturgical abuses. I'm going to get off my soapbox now because I'm about to lose charity. Here's my point. Someone who really should have known better was given a text that he didn't write, and those people should have known better so as not to say something that causes confusion as saying that God becomes bread. So that's my point. Now, gosh, Father, how does this relate to the series on novel prophecies and Kessler's novel Darkness at Noon? I will get more into the how it was written and what it all means in the next couple of segments. For now, I'll say this. Kessler was a convinced communist, fought on the communist side in the Spanish Civil War, and then was horrified when he saw what communism actually did. And he was subject to imprisonment. He was threatened with summary execution. Some of his colleagues and comrades ended up in Soviet prisons and show trials. He was horrified. So this novel is an intense reflection on what happens when you are embedded in a system that doesn't value the truth. What does that do to your soul? I think those are really good questions. And one of the people who would be best positioned to answer that would be Alexander Solzhenitsyn, who was a great resistor to the Soviet Union, suffered terribly for it. And he said this: you can resolve to live your life with integrity. Let your credo be this: let the lie come into the world. Let it even triumph, but not through me. Pow, that's Alexander Solzhenitsyn. And the enthusiasts for synodality and so on, and, you know, reimagining doctrine and dogma and overlooking the perennial wisdom and teaching of the church, those people frighten me as much as they repel me. And they frighten me because their distortions, I don't read souls, I won't call them lies directly, but their distortions will be received gladly by people who should know better but don't, because we do live in a catechetically depleted environment. And singing along about how listening and reimagining and inclusion are going to make everything better and we're all going to live happily ever after, where's the evidence? Where's the evidence for that? I don't want to live in a system that's based upon lies, distortion, and false memories. Jesuit Father Robert McTague, your host here every day of the Catholic Current. 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
1: In the name of the Father, and of the Son, and of the Holy Spirit. Amen. Let us pray. May your grace, we beseech you, O Lord, ever go before us and follow us, and may it make us ever intent upon good works. Through Jesus Christ, thy Son, our Lord, who liveth and reigneth with thee in the unity of the Holy Spirit, God, world without end. Amen. In the name of the Father, and of the Son, and of the Holy Spirit. Amen.
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4: 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Here we are, Friday. Let's talk about this. Novel Prophecies, Part 9. We're looking at Arthur Kessler's novel Darkness at Noon. In the last segment, I had a quote from one of our audience here, referring to our living in a catechetically depleted environment. And I asked Mr. Engineer to find the quote so that we can give the author his due credit. That comment comes to us from a gentleman whose pen name is Michael the Heresy Hunter. Well, thank you, Michael. I am going to be using that phrase, catechetically depleted environment, and I'm very glad to give you the credit. As I record this, it's the first anniversary of the murder of Charlie Kirk. As you listen to this, it'll be the 25th anniversary of September 11th. And why are we looking at this novel, first written in the late 1930s? Well, it was part of the inspiration for George Orwell's 1984. The author, Arthur Kessler, was, suffice to say, a complicated figure, ultimately a tragic figure. I think he committed suicide, I think, in the late 70s. He was Hungarian, a convinced communist, fought on the communist side in the Spanish Civil War, and eventually was arrested and interrogated and threatened with summary execution by all sorts of people. And he had friends and colleagues arrested and tortured and brought into show trials by the Soviet Union and then finally executed. And why is this part of our series on novel prophecies? Well, as I said, I'm not predicting, you know, the day and the hour when our Lord will return in glory. Only our Heavenly Father knows that. But I do want to say that human nature doesn't change and divine nature doesn't change. Our circumstances may change, and people who have insights into human nature can paint a vivid picture of what happens when human nature pulls itself away from God our Lord. I want to draw an analogy here. Imagine you're having breakfast with a friend and the English muffin gets stuck in the toaster and your friend wants to extract it from the toaster and he gets a fork to stick it into the electric toaster that's plugged in. And you say, don't do that. You might get hurt. You might get electrocuted. Imagine if your friend yells back at you, don't judge me. Imagine you're cleaning, I don't know, the kitchen sink. You're having a hard time scrubbing it clean. Your friend says, I've got a recipe for a new cleaning formula. We're going to mix bleach and ammonia. Now, you know enough chemistry to know that that makes poison gas. And you say, don't do that. And he says, don't judge me. The Bible says, judge not lest ye be judged. So I started looking into that. And one of the English church fathers, the Venerable Bede, said that the curses of the prophets wasn't so much throwing stones at innocent individuals, but a foreseeing of the future, that those who disobey God, those who act contrary to the natural law and the demands and opportunities of grace, always end badly. And so that's why we're going through some of these very dark novels now, because very few of them acknowledge the authority of Christ the King. Very few of them make any reference to availing ourselves of God's grace. And because of that, they all in one way or another end very badly. And I find reading Darkness at Noon to be a kind of claustrophobic experience, not surprisingly, because the point of view character is a man in a cell by himself, and except for being interrogated and tortured, the only human contact he has is kind of tapping out in a kind of Morse code on a pipe with his fellow prisoners. And what becomes clear as you read the novel is that the main character, who used to be the guy who would arbitrarily arrest and torture and interrogate and abuse and consign to summary execution, it's now his turn. And everybody who arrested him and tortured him and interrogated him and finally executed him knew that he used to be in one side of the equation, now it's the other side. And it's very clear that they're all caught up in a system of lies. And the conceit is that if you hold on to power long enough and you just keep lying hard enough, then eventually you'll come out to the good side, to the good conclusion, that if you're just willing to persevere in these vile means, you can have the desired, promised, good outcome. And friends, haven't we seen this time and time again? Think of how many times we ourselves have been lied to in recent years. Now, as the Fauci diaries came out, you know, safe and effective social distancing, masking, et cetera, essential services, lies. I know that soon, if not today or tomorrow, the president will continue. He'll sign an executive order to say that 25 years after 9/11, we are still in a state of emergency. And so therefore, and at the very same time, while dioceses go bankrupt, while parishes close, while the church is being persecuted around the world, where bishops are talking about having women preach at Mass and ordaining married men and looking forward to gay marriage, we are also told with a straight face, with absolute determination, that there is no crisis in the church. None. Nothing to see here. This is fine. This is fine. This is fine. And candidly, I'm just tired of it. I'm tired of senior Catholic cadres of the People Who Should Really Know Better Club saying foolish things, doing foolish things, and then we're asked not to notice. Now, I said George Orwell, who wrote 1984, which is probably the most, if not the greatest, certainly the most significant dystopian novel, we're going to read it later, was very much influenced by Darkness at Noon. And the main character, George Orwell, talks about how what the totalitarians do. He says, first, they erase history, and then the history becomes forgotten, and then the lie becomes the truth. I'm going to ask you to use your imagination. Are there any chapters in recent church history in your lifetime or mine where it seems that the history was erased and then forgotten, and then the lie becomes the truth? The second parish I grew up in New Jersey suffered a tragic fire in 1976 and was rebuilt and reconsecrated in 1970. And a friend of mine just sent me some pictures of the church that I remember from the mid-70s and then the church that we got in the late 70s. And it wasn't really a complete renovation. Of course, we were told absolutely positively those marble communion rails had to go. But the pastor had the good sense to take that marble and turn it into the base for the pulpit and for the altar and for the tabernacle. But then I looked at photographs I had never seen before from the 30s. This little gem of a church was beautiful. There were murals. There was a high altar. There were side altars. And they're all gone. And the people who saw them are all gone. The people who knew the before and the after are all gone. And there are only these little snippets, these photographs that were saved from the memory hole, as George Orwell calls them in 1984, that allow us to see there were things that we used to have that are better than what we have. In other words, the what we have now is not inevitable. It's not something that just happened through spontaneous combustion. Somebody made a choice to not only undo our heritage, but to help us to forget our heritage. And when we forget our heritage, we forget our identity, and we don't have a clear sense of identity, then we are malleable. We can be manipulated. And there's a whole lot of mischief that you can do when you are living in what Michael the Heresy Hunter called catechetically depleted environment. And one of the things that really disturbed me in this novel, Darkness at Noon, which I do recommend that you read, is that whenever it was somebody else's turn to be the arrester and the torturer and the executioner, was they seemed to be stubborn in their belief that if we just do the ugly thing now, some very great good is going to happen. And, you know, I look at the murder of Charlie Kirk. I look at the aftermath of 9/11. I look at the precursor leading up to the COVID interruption. And I say, you know what? I don't want to be lied to anymore. I don't want to participate in lies. I don't want to act as if this is all normal. I don't want to be a part of that. I don't want to listen to people or be forced to even be polite with people who get hysterical over people wanting to kneel to receive Holy Communion, but have nothing to say about priests who bless their congregations with acoustic guitars. I don't want to be part of that madness anymore. I'm Jesuit Father Robert McTague, your host here every day of the Catholic Current. 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Together, let's take it around the world. We can do it with you. We cannot do without you. Let's do this good work together. Let's strive together to be so very much more than merely relevant. Back in just 2 minutes. Please do stay with us.

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On September 13th, we celebrate the feast of St. Eulogius of Alexandria, bishop and confessor. Eulogius was born in Syria sometime in the 6th century.

0: writings have survived. Eulogius died not long after his friend Gregory in the year of our Lord 608. Also honored on this day are St. John Chrysostom in the modern calendar, St. Amatus of Grenoble, and many other martyrs, confessors, and holy virgins. For more about the saints and seasons of the Catholic Church, visit thestationofthecross.com/saints-and-seasons.
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2: 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Here we are in the third segment of our Friday. Let's talk about this. We're making our way through Novel Prophecies, Part 9, looking at Arthur Koehler's Darkness at Noon. And like I said, it's basically the story of a true-believing communist who was a terrible person who served the revolution, who served the dictator known as Number One, obviously representing Stalin. And eventually it's his turn to be arrested and tortured and executed. And he sees in himself, he sees in others what he used to be himself, that very smug, self-assured person who really did believe that if we just do the horrible things up front, if we tell the right lies, then history will vindicate us. And that was one of the great lies of communism and Marxism, was what they call a scientific determinism. It was inevitable that this, that, or the other thing should happen. And history will show and history will judge. And the claim was that Marxists could read the tea leaves of history and predict the inevitable outcome. And they predicted the inevitable triumph of the Soviet system. And we know how that goes. So the main character is writing, and he's talking about Number One, who is, you know, the top tyrant. And he said, what if Number One turned out to be right after all? The horrendous thing about Number One was that he might be right. That here in the filth and blood and lies, the grand foundation of the future was being laid in spite of everything. History was a master builder, devoid of morals, and had nearly always mixed its mortar with lies, blood, and excrement. So says Arthur Koehler in his really troubling novel, Darkness at Noon. It's a hard novel to read. I'm encouraging you to read it because, again, it shows that evil always inevitably turns on itself. That the lie always comes for the liar. And what we need is courage to stand up and, as Solzhenitsyn say, let the lie enter the world, but not through me. Here's another quote from Solzhenitsyn, and then I'm going to relate it to a Dutch bishop, if you can believe it. Solzhenitsyn wrote, "The timid civilized world has found nothing with which to oppose the onslaught of a sudden revival of barefaced barbarity other than concessions and smiles. The spirit of Munich is a sickness of the will of successful people. It is the daily condition of those who have given themselves up to the thirst after prosperity at any price, to material well-being as the chief goal of earthly existence. Such people, and there are many in today's world, elect passivity and retreat just so as their accustomed

life might drag on a bit longer, just so as to not step over the threshold of hardship today. And tomorrow, you'll see, it will be all right, but it will never be all right. The price of cowardice will only be evil. We shall reap courage and victory only when we dare to make sacrifices. So says Alexander Solzhenitsyn. So with that in mind, let's take a recent statement from a Dutch bishop. My conversational Dutch isn't very good, so I'm probably going to mangle his name. Bishop Mus Sterts. And he says this, listen to this. This is a man who really believes and who won't let his senses be smeared with distortion and distraction. This is a man who is preaching and planting with good seed, recognizing that we live in a catechetically depleted environment. He says this, the Catholic Church does not need a permanent synod about itself. It needs saints, bishops who teach, priests who pray, religious who live radically for God, parents who pass on the faith, young people who discover that truth is more than an opinion, a liturgy in which God truly occupies the central place. Confessionals where sinners find forgiveness. Seminaries that form men willing to give their lives to Christ. Catholics who do not constantly ask how the church should adapt to the world, but who have the courage to invite the world to let itself be transformed by Christ. So says Bishop Mustertz of the Netherlands. Thank you, Your Excellency. That was an excellent statement. Those who have the courage to invite the world to let itself be transformed by Christ. And why so is it that so many of the Catholic cadres of the People Who Should Know Better Club, why so is it that senior members of the Catholic cadres of the People Who Should Know Better Club seem to be so reluctant to invite the world to let itself be transformed by Christ? The short answer is, I don't know. I don't read souls. I tend to be rather modest when it comes to claiming insights into people's motives. But I will add a quote that I like citing from A.W. Tozer. If you're a regular listener to the show, you know I say it often. A.W. Tozer said, "Men unwilling to worship will demand to be entertained, and a pastor unable to call men to worship will offer to provide the entertainment." So I think that's where we are. If people with pastoral responsibility are reluctant or coy or hesitant to call the world to transformation by Christ, it makes me wonder about whether or not they themselves have been transformed. Give you an insight into what I mean. When I was teaching at seminaries, I said, if you want to be a good confessor, and then I'd add, and if you don't want to be a good confessor, let me know so I can help you pack. If you want to be a good confessor, you have to start by being a good penitent. You have to know, not just notionally, but viscerally in your guts and the roots of your soul, how much you need the sacrament of confession. You need to know it's liberation. You need to know it's healing. You need to know it's startling, shocking joy. You need to know the thrill of finding sin absolutely repugnant. And that experience will give you the generosity and the patience and the zeal to hear confessions generously and wisely. And so for a priest who doesn't preach about confession, a priest who doesn't make time available for confession, I just have to wonder what his experience as a penitent is. If a priest is going to confession once a month or twice a month, without fail and with gratitude, who's really living the graces of the sacrament, I don't know how
he could then fail to be a generous confessor himself. Let me tell you a true story. I'm going to not mention any names to respect people's privacy. A friend of mine told me about her dad, who had left the church for decades. And she had a very close friend who was a priest. And this priest badgered this gentleman for decades. Come to confession, come to confession, come to confession. Finally, the gentleman turned 80. And he said, you know, it's 80. And a couple things I want to get off the bucket list. I want to jump out of an airplane. And he was going to do the thing where you have the expert parachuter, you know, kind of strapped to your back, and he guides the parachute and so on. And he asked my friend, the priest, to join him. And the priest said, I will do that on the condition that I hear your confession first. Now, I will add, that priest, whom I know very well, is deathly afraid of heights, and that he would want to go parachuting about as much as I would want to, you know, dive into a pool from a springboard. So, but he was so zealous for souls, and he himself was so convinced of the liberation that comes from confession, that he faced his worst fear so that he could make confession available to another soul. See, that's what happens with true belief. That's what happens when you allow yourself be transformed. And one of the things that I find interesting in reading this novel, Darkness of Noon, the true believers, the communists, really did see things in the world that were definitely wrong. You know, Tsarist Russia was not a paradise. But their remedies could only be wrong because the remedies always excluded Christ. Wherever someone has a great idea for humanity and consciously leaves out Christ, there will inevitably be mounds of corpses. Inevitably. You know, starting with the French Revolution and going forward. All these great ideas to make the human condition better, but without Christ. So now, here's where the senior Catholic cadres of the People Who Should Really Know Better Club, this is where they need to cowboy up. This is where they have to say, Jesus of Nazareth is Son of God and Son of Mary, the eternal Word of the Father, the Word made flesh, and our crucified and risen King is our reigning King right now. On all truth, beauty, goodness, the tranquility of order, which is peace, is found only in harmony with the reign of Christ. And lasting healing, lasting beauty, lasting goodness is generated among individuals and communities and cultures and nations and civilizations that have Christ at the center. And everything else, at best, is an inexcusably distant second best. And nearly all of it is marked, ultimately, by horror and tragedy and violence. People served the lie during COVID. They served the lie in the murder of Charlie Kirk. They served the lie in relation to 9/11 and the aftermath. Are we so very sure that we ourselves are incapable of being servants of the lie? Or shall we have the good sense to cry out, Jesus, Son of David, have mercy on me, a sinner. Lord, you have the words of everlasting life. Lord, to whom shall we go? I'm Jesuit Father Robert McTague, your host every day of the Catholic Current. You want to stay with us for the rest of the hour. Coming up next, Week in Readiness, you and me reviewing the headlines of the week in light of the upcoming Sunday scriptures. So be all prayed up for Sunday Mass.
Be part of the conversation. Follow what we're following by following us on Gab. That's GAB.com. The channel is The Catholic Current. And you can influence a conversation. You can contact us, thestationofthecross.com/askfather. Comments, questions, suggestions, recommendations, we want to hear from you. Let's do this good work together. Back in just 2 minutes. Please do stay with us.

0: Are you longing to step away from the busyness of everyday life and spend time with the Lord? This fall, join us at the St. Thomas More House of Prayer for our annual fall retreat, A Call to Holiness, October 23rd through the 25th. Nestled in the woods of Pennsylvania, the St. Thomas More House of Prayer is a Catholic retreat center in the Diocese of Erie, a place set apart for prayer, silence, and spiritual renewal. 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
4: 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Here we are, the last segment of our Friday. You know what that means? You and me, weekend readiness, reviewing the headlines of the week in light of the upcoming Sunday scriptures. So we all prayed up for Sunday Mass. As I am recording this, people are marking the first anniversary of the murder of Charlie Kirk. Some people are mourning. Some people are praying for the repose of his soul. And some people are delighting in it and asking, who's next? Who can we kill next? These are also the people who claim to be experts in inclusion and welcome and safe spaces. As you hear this, it is the 25th anniversary of 9/11. I was at the University of Scranton, a Jesuit school in Northeast Pennsylvania, on that very horrible day. I remember watching the scenes on television over and over again. I remember the students being traumatized because they had family and friends in New York City who worked there or lived there. It was like a nightmare that you couldn't wake up from. And I believed at the time pretty much everything that I was told about it. And I will just say that I look at things differently now. But one of the things that's deepened for me, one of the convictions that is deeper than ever, is that human nature, not in conformity to the grace and will of Christ the King, is a distorted, troubling, dangerous, violent beast. And what I want us to learn from COVID and the murder of Charlie Kirk and the horrors of 9/11 and the horrors of the aftermath of 9/11 is that if we are not conformed to Christ the King in every aspect of our being, we are in danger and we are a menace. And there was a time when senior Catholic cadres of the People Who Should Really Know Better Club really did know better. And they preached and wrote and taught and acted accordingly. And now I'm experiencing cognitive dissonance because it seems to me that many of the people who should know better don't really seem to know better. and insist absolutely that we are not in a state of crisis in the church. So if you can help me out of my cognitive dissonance, if you can explain away my confusion, please do write me at thestationofthecross.com/askfather and say, hey, Father, here's what you got wrong. And I look forward to hearing from you. Meanwhile, looking at the other headlines, people in the Middle East are killing each other. People on the Ukraine-Russian border are killing each other. And it seems that nobody wants to stop. There'll be more meetings about meetings. People are already preparing for the midterm elections in the United States. In many ways, it does seem to be business as usual. Price of gasoline is continuing to go up. Price of food is continuing to go up. I think that's going to get worse before it gets worse. And where is God in all of this? Well, I want to, talking about not being in harmony with Christ, you know, the horrible tragedy of the woman who murdered her three children, and then talking about living in a culture of lies, and one juror held out, wanted to vote for a conviction, and the lawyer asked for the judge to remove that juror so that he could get the result he wanted. And that's so much of what that book, Darkness at Noon, is about. When you abandon principle to get the result you want, you're not building a moral house in which you would want to live. So Bonnie Pierce was the opposite of Lindsay Clancy. She ran into a burning building repeatedly and brought children out and got severely burned and was having a hard time raising money for GoFundMe. So here's a woman who loved her kids and acted accordingly. And I do think that is good news. Now let's turn to the scriptures. If you're following the Novus Ordo calendar, the Pauline rite, we're looking at the 24th Sunday in Ordinary Time, Lectionary 130. There's a few lines from Sirach 27. Sirach was probably my father's favorite book in scripture. Listen to this. Wrath and anger are hateful things, yet the sinner hugs them tight. Oh my. Oh my. And so then we jump ahead to the Gospel of Matthew 18. How many times must I forgive my brother, and 70 times 7, et cetera, et cetera. It's hard to talk about forgiveness and forgiving and forgetting and so on. And it is true, it is certainly true, that there can be a kind of healing that comes from exercising forgiveness. But what's often overlooked is that sometimes the person who was wounded needs some healing before he can exercise the power of forgiveness. So here's some of the best advice I'd ever heard about forgiveness, that the ideal forgiveness is where the wounded goes to the perpetrator and says, this is what you did, and this is the effect it had on me. And then the wrongdoer says, yes, that is exactly what I did. And here's why it's wrong. And here's how I understand that it hurt you. And now I shall make restitution. And here are the reassurances of the amendments I've made to my life so this will never happen again. And then somehow the relationship is restored. It's not no longer decided by the offense. It's no longer determined by the offense. That's the gold standard. That is the ideal. It's also rare. Very often what happens is the person doesn't fully own it. Well, yeah, I did it, but it wasn't that bad. Or, well, yeah, I did it, and I'm sorry, but what about when you do? Or maybe, and I see this often with people working with elderly parents, I said, Father, I want to talk about stuff that happened with my parents decades ago, but they're elderly children right now. They simply can't come to terms. They're not capable of having that conversation. I said, well, don't force them to do what they can't do. And this is where you exercise forbearance, where the reconciliation is imperfect, but you value the relationship more than you value justice. And so you carry on. And then what if the person refuses to admit the wrongdoing, or the person disappears, or the person dies? Then I think there can be release. You commend the person to God, you resolve to not repeat the sin in your own life, and you say, Lord, I too am a sinner. Have mercy on me. And our Lord makes very clear that we do need to exercise mercy, because resentment and vengeance, which is not the same as justice, can block off God's grace. And when I, as a sinner, realize that I have offended the infinite God infinitely with my sin, and he extends the offer of mercy to me, well, then maybe I can cut some slack for somebody else. Friends, I am a sinner, and I have been sinned against, and I don't want to begrudge our Lord a single soul. I want everyone to live and die as a saint and attain the beatific vision. And please do pray for that for me as well. May God's holy name be praised now and forever. I'm Jesuit Father Robert McTague, your host here every day of the Catholic Current. Join us on Monday for another episode of the Catholic Current. 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We need to attract the attention of the listeners so that these conversations get the attention they deserve. Take us to your family and friends. Together, we'll take it to the whole world. The intercession of Our Lady of Mount Carmel, may Almighty God bless you, Father, Son, and Holy Spirit. Go in peace, and please do pray for me, for I am a sinner.

Massachusetts just radically expanded abortion. At this critical moment, Archbishop of Boston Richard Henning reminds us that even in discouraging times, we must continue to proclaim the beauty and the miracle of life. He also reminds us of God's command, choose life that you may live. Now is the time to answer that call. On Sunday, November 1st, men from across America will gather in Boston for the National Men's March to abolish abortion and rally for personhood. The day begins with the Knights of Columbus Mass for Life at the Cathedral of the Holy Cross. Following Mass, Archbishop Henning will bless the men before they gather outside Planned Parenthood for prayer and then march peacefully through the streets of Boston. The day concludes with a rally for personhood at Boston Common, where women, children, families, and all people of goodwill are invited to join us as national and local speakers present the case for constitutional personhood and the equal protection of every human life. Learn more and register today at themensmarch.com.

Lord is with thee. Blessed art thou among women, and blessed is the fruit of thy womb, Jesus. Word was made flesh. Hail Mary, full of grace, the Lord is with thee. Blessed art thou among women, and blessed is the fruit of thy womb, Jesus. Pray for us, Holy Mother of God. Let us pray.

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2: Dante wrote, "The path to paradise begins in hell." Join Deacon Don Prendergast and David Fortin as they discuss the tools men need to build the domestic church and the spiritual weapons to defend it. This is Through the Fire.
3: Hello, friends. Welcome to this episode of Through the Fire. I'm David Fortin, and here's Donnie.
4: Here's Donnie?
3: Yeah.
4: Wow, haven't been called Donnie in a long time.
3: No. Well,
4: my mother used to call my father's got the same first name as me. My mother used to call him Donnie.
3: Are you a junior?
4: No. My middle name is different, so I'm not a junior. But I don't know. Maybe it's like an Italian thing. The firstborn son is named after the mother's father.
3: Okay. No.
4: The firstborn son is named after the father's father. The secondborn son is named after the mother's father.
3: Okay.
4: And then I'm the thirdborn son, so my father's like, I'm naming him after me, but different middle name.
3: But not a junior. All right.
4: No, I'm not a junior.
3: Well, that's something we can ponder for a while. But Deacon, we have a much more important topic in this episode of Through the Fire. We're talking about renewal of the mind.
4: Yes. So this is something that has been in the liturgy, and I'm just going to read it just to bring people forward, coming out of the letter to the Romans. And so Paul is writing to the Romans, and he says to the Romans in chapter 12, "I urge you, therefore, brothers, by the mercies of God, to offer your bodies as a living sacrifice, holy and pleasing to God, your spiritual worship. Do not conform yourself to this age, but be transformed by the renewal of your mind, that you may discern what is the will of God, what is good and pleasing and perfect." And so when we're looking at that, you know, some of the things that come out of that, first of all, this is going to the Romans, right? And so we have to understand that this is going to a newly established church in Rome that primarily has, probably has some Jewish converts, but it's got a whole bunch of pagans. And if we think about, just the Roman lifestyle and the temple worship and all the different things that are taking place, one of them has to do with morality and sexual behavior, because if we understand Roman history and we understand, the kind of the thinking of that era, what we come up with is kind of if it feels good, do it, and the indulgences of all the, the satiation of the flesh. And so obviously the church is moving people in a different direction. And so with the establishment of the church in Rome, Paul is basically saying, you're entering into a relationship with God that is supposed to change the way you see yourself, the way you see the world around you, the way you interact with other people. It's different, instead of being driven by your lower faculties of I'm hungry, so I'm going to eat until I throw up, or I'm thirsty, so I'm going to drink until I pass out, or I desire the pleasures of the body, and so I'm going to, run with whoever, male, female, doesn't matter, as long as I'm being satisfied. Paul is making it very, very clear. Two points. One point that he's making clear is that your body is a temple of the Holy Spirit, not just for a little while, but all the time. Once you're baptized, we have to realize when we're baptized, the Holy Spirit has taken up residence inside of us. I mean, really, it's funny because I think it was Father Larry Richards that gave a talk, and he spoke about how, there used to be like this teaching after you receive the Eucharist, God is with you for like 10 minutes, 15 minutes until your body digests the Eucharist. And that's just bad theology. Absolutely bad theology. Once you are baptized, then the Holy Spirit is taking up residence inside you all the time. Not for 10 minutes with the Eucharist, but all the time. And so Paul is making it abundantly clear. You've been called out of the pagan lifestyle. Don't allow yourself to be drawn back into it. And he tells the people in two parts, in two ways, that first of all, we should offer our bodies as a pleasing sacrifice, a living sacrifice. We should offer our bodies. So whatever urges and impulses we have, we're meant to curb those impulses. And Dave, this is where we've talked in the past about Stoicism, the idea of the virtue of temperance and courage. You know, it's easy for us to point fingers outside in the outside world and talk about how screwed up things are, and we need to push back and fight against this teaching and that teaching. Probably the most difficult battlefield for any of us is the one that's inside of, you know, the space between our ears, in our thoughts. That's the most difficult battlefield there is. And that's the battlefield that, you know, that's the battlefield that the devil is going to work on. You know, I gave a homily recently where I shared with everybody part of the therapeutic counseling that I do. One of the modalities that I use a lot of cognitive behavioral therapy, where you're looking at the relationship between thoughts and feelings and how the thoughts can impact your feelings can impact your thoughts. And the two of them can drive will drive your emotions and drive your behavior. And so, you know, that's kind of the fundamentals of cognitive behavioral therapy. But then there's this other modality that I've been really kind of digging into a lot, which is dialectic behavioral therapy. And dialectic behavioral therapy, you know, it's that word dialectic. It's a strange word. It's the closest word that I can think of that comes to that might be familiar is if we say that somebody is diametrically opposed to something. You know, they're just the absolute opposite of whatever it is that we're talking about. So dialectic behavioral therapy has to do with taking a look at the circumstances of your life as it is now, and having a radical acceptance of this is the past, this is the present. I just have to accept it. I can't run away from it. I can't hide from it. But at the same time, there's another truth. One truth is I have to accept circumstances as they are. The other truth is I have to realize that I'm responsible for bringing about change. And so the issues of my past, the issues of my present do not have to dictate my future choices. And this is really important when, you know, if I'm working with somebody who, you know, has some self-harming or someone that has had a lot of trauma and they feel stuck, you know, you don't have to be a prisoner to your past. You have to, you know, you need to accept it because obviously it's the past. It's not going to change. We can't pretend as though it didn't happen. That's not healthy. But the future is not written yet. So in the future, we can absolutely look to the future and say, okay, well, these shadows from the past, these issues from the past, or the actions of the present, I have control over what the future is going to be. Now, why am I saying all of that when we're talking about Romans? It's because Paul is trying to tell us in the letter to the Romans that this life that we're called to live, this life in Christ, is going to change our future. You know, Jesus, I think about the people that invented this modality of dialectic behavioral therapy, I don't think they were Catholic. I don't think they were even thinking about Christianity, really. But they stumbled right into it because this is exactly what Jesus does. He forgives the past. He says, sin no more. And he calls us into a new future, or as Paul says, to be transformed in the mind so that we can discern what is the will of God, what is good and pleasing and perfect. You know, it's so important to understand this. So many people are just trapped in their past. And they just don't want to, they either they don't know how to let go of the past, or they're just so wrapped up in the anger that they can't let go. But Jesus is calling out to all of us, and asking us to give this an opportunity, give him an opportunity. Give him an opportunity to change your future. Give him an opportunity to forgive the past. I mean, one of the most difficult people probably for us to forgive is ourselves. You know, and, you know, I've heard the expression, you know, what's the absolute longest and most difficult distance to travel? It's the distance between our mind and our heart. You know, you would think it's only about whatever it is, 18 inches, 20 inches for an average adult. But that 18 inches is riddled with potholes and barbed wire and all kinds of things and shadows that we give way too much power to. Everybody wants a fresh start. Everybody wants the opportunity to be able to start over again, to leave the past behind. Okay, great. Well, let's do that. Let's leave the past behind. Let's not drag it like an anchor behind us that we're dragging it everywhere we go. This is the beauty and the wisdom of the church, that we have the sacraments. If we allow the sacraments to do what they're meant to do, then we're not going to be dragging our past everywhere we go like an anchor. So we have a choice. We have an absolute choice. And sadly, you know, it just happens. I don't know if it's just the woundedness of humanity, but it's just unfortunate how all too often people will come to Mass, if they do come, and they're taking with them out the door all of the pain that they showed up with, that they were begging Jesus to relieve them from. They take it with them instead of truly giving it and surrendering it and handing it over. So, Dave, you know, this is something that has been weighing on me, something that I know, because as I do more and more counseling, this is something that I see, something that I understand when I talk to different folks. You know, there's this one couple that I'm working with, and the wife has been so brutalized in her childhood, and now she's got kids. Well, they have kids. And, you know, the normal, let's be honest, the normal stupidity of teenagers, how they know everything, right? And everybody that's had teenagers, you know, we all know that they kind of torture us. But it's just being a normal teenager trying to figure, they're trying to figure out who they are. Okay. Well, it complicates matters when your teenage child who's trying to figure out who they are, and they're doing it poorly. They're making a lot of bad choices, maybe not choices that are, you know, life altering, but, you know, still making bad choices. But it complicates matters when those choices are touching on a nerve from your past. You know, and we were talking today and I was saying, so your child is actually a combination of you when you were that age, along with all of the people who are giving you a hard time. And so if we're going to live this life, if we're going to follow what Paul is teaching, that we're going to allow ourselves to be transformed, then we have to believe this. We have to really enter into this. Otherwise, it's just we're playing lip service with God. You know, we need to actually believe this stuff. But it's not easy. I understand that. It's not easy. It's a lot easier for us to just be angry. Just carry that anger like an anchor, you know, and drag it behind us. It's just easier to do that. Drag it behind us and wonder, why is it that I'm not able to move forward? Why is it that I'm not able to be free? Why is it that I feel so horrible? Why do I have this resentment inside of me that never seems to be satisfied? Well, how many anchors are you dragging behind you? How many anchors from your past? Have you allowed yourself to genuinely be transformed in the mind? To see the world differently, to understand the world differently, to be able to look at the challenges that are that you're facing in your own life without looking backwards to the past and finding connections and reasons to hold grudges and reasons to take out revenge. See, if we're going to live this life, if we're going to be transformed in the mind, then it means that we must understand yesterday is done. We can't change yesterday. Carrying around the pain and the guilt and the anger and the frustration and the vengeance and the vile of yesterday into today is going to do little more than just ruin today and tomorrow, because we're setting ourselves up to just be angry. We're setting ourselves up to just be, well, like Jesus said to Peter, get behind me, Satan. After all, where do you think this is all coming from? Carrying around these anchors is just another way for the devil to create division inside of your family. It's just another way to create separation between us and the love of God. I mean, who can separate us from the love of God? Nobody. Nobody can separate us from the love of God. We learn that in the scriptures also. Powers, principalities, thrones, dominions. None of that. Life, death. Nothing can separate us from the love of God except one thing. Ourselves. When we choose to follow a path that leads away, that's how we are separating ourselves. And it's nobody's to be blamed. It's a choice that we're making. You know, in the liturgy recently, we hear from Prophet Jeremiah, "Oh Lord, you duped me." I love that. I love that line. "You duped me, Lord." See, Jeremiah never wanted the job. When we read about the prophet Jeremiah, it starts off where he's a little kid and God approaches him and tells him that he's being chosen to be a prophet. And Jeremiah's like, no, thank you. Didn't want it. Chased it away. And then God comes back to him later on, and after a little bit more coaxing, Jeremiah accepts his mission. But we hear in the writings, "Lord, you duped me. You suckered me. You pulled me in. I allowed myself to be suckered by you. But it's too late for me now because I love you. You drew me in. And the world hates me. The world is attacking me. The world is ridiculing me. The world is going against me and making my life miserable. Perhaps even my own family. Lord, you duped me. You drew me in. I'm yours now." Not a bad place to be, after all. This is what happens when the mind is renewed, when it's transformed. This is what happens when you start seeing things differently. Is it so important that we impress people around us? Is it so important that we make sure we don't step on any toes? That we allow the truth to be compromised because, you know, we don't want to be that guy? Who are we living for? This is the life that we're called to. It's just, this is the way that it is. We also read, if you pick up and carry your cross every day, then you should expect this. This is what happens when we lose our life for Christ's sake. We find it. When we lose the selfishness and the pridefulness and we just accept our cross, the cross that Jesus gives us, the cross that we bear witness to in the world. And each one of us, we have our own cross. We have our own thing that we're going to bear witness to. But we accept it. We accept this is a cross. And it may actually mean that I'm going to be poor and struggling and I'm going to be scratching out a living wage. But if we do it faithfully, then we will be rewarded. We will be rewarded for living faithfully. See, it's the world's influence on us to think that, well, if I do everything that God is asking me to do, then I'll be rich and famous and I'll be comfortable and I'll have a mansion and a yacht and a chauffeur. And no, no. Is that how Jesus lived? Why would we expect to be living in better circumstances than Jesus himself? But this is the problem of the Protestant influence in the world. Prosperity gospel. And somehow we're supposed to be more affluent than Christ. Take a look at the saints. How many of the saints were rich? Very, very, very few. And did have wealth. What did they do with that wealth? No, they gave it away. They gave it away. St. Francis of Assisi came from a rich family. He gave his wealth right back to his dad, so much so that he walked away from his father naked. I don't even want the clothes. St. Ignatius of Loyola came from a wealthy family. Then he had his knee blown up by a cannonball in a battle. And he walked away from all of it. He was transformed. His mind was renewed. He opened his heart up to the writings of the saints and to the gospel. And he came to realize that he's going to just live a life of service. We see that with so many of the saints. And so this notion that I need to hold on to everything. I need to be successful in the world. I need to be affluent. I know that I will have made it when I don't have to worry about paying my bills anymore. When I have so much money that I'm living on easy street. When I could routinely fly first class whenever I need to get from one place to another. That's when I know I will have made it. Well, why? That's the world. Give unto Caesar that which is Caesar's and to God that which is God's. What does Jesus want from you other than your heart? Burnt offerings he will not take, but a contrite heart he will accept as a proper sacrifice. That's what we're called to do. So many people, I listen to this all the time. I listen all the time to this notion that, well, you know, if God wants me to be successful, he's going to make me successful. I don't, where does that even come from? He measures things differently than we do, than the world does. You know, recently, and we'll talk a little bit more about this on the other side of the break, but recently, we celebrated the beheading of John the Baptist. And John the Baptist is my patron saint. He's definitely the hero role model, one of them. One of the hero role models that I look to. It's important that we have heroes in our life. You know, I heard it said from a priest a very long time ago. Everyone has a spiritual director. Whether you realize it or not, everyone does. And ultimately, your spiritual director is either going to be the Holy Spirit or it's going to be Satan. Who are you following? You know, and we want, you know, we hear like this notion of, well, I didn't do anything wrong. I didn't do anything. Well, not making a decision is also a decision. And so it's important for us to understand that Paul is calling out to each and every one of us. He's calling out to us and he's telling us, this pagan society that you're living in, this pagan lifestyle of satisfying the desires of the flesh, this pagan lifestyle will take you to ruin, absolutely to ruin. In our baptism, we were called to something so much greater. We died with Christ. We rose into a new creation in our baptism. That's the imagery of the water. We enter into the water, we die in the world. We come out of the water as a new creation, as part of the mystical body of Christ. We're not supposed to then be like, oh, great, let's have a party. And what am I going to get as a gift? And by the way, Friday's coming. I'm going back to the club and I'm going to act like a fool all over again as if nothing happened, as if last Sunday didn't occur. But that's what the world would want us to think. No concept of justice. We'll talk more about that on the other side of the break, exactly what justice means, what it means for us to give God what is just and what is right. We'll talk about that on the other side also. So when we think about this, when we think about where our life has been, you know, we go back to what I had mentioned with dialectic behavioral therapy. We radically accept, all right? We're not going to question it. We're not going to sugarcoat it. You know, we're not going to hide and, you know, well, okay, yeah, I was raped. I was beaten. I was abused. I was molested. And then we're going to downplay that. No, let's talk about that. Let's recognize that it happened. It happened. And that fear and that trauma and that pain, it happened. But it's not happening now. It's not happening now. And if it is happening now, then we deal with that. But if we're talking about our childhood, it's not happening now. But I guarantee you, that shock to the nervous system that was inescapable back then is still wreaking havoc inside your body today. And so we radically accept what was, and we look to change what the future will be. And we do that through understanding, and the understanding is what Paul is speaking to, the transformation of the mind. And so this is what we're called to do, because we live in a sinful world, which means we're going to be exposed to sinful actions and pain and suffering. This process, that is the cross that we carry, so that we can witness to the world the redemptive love of Jesus Christ.
3: Deacon, we're up against our break. We'll take that right now, and when we come back, we'll continue this teaching.

The Station of the Cross Catholic Media Network presents Saints and Seasons. On September 13th, we celebrate the feast of St. Eulogius of Alexandria, bishop and confessor. Eulogius was born in Syria sometime in the 6th century. He entered a monastery and found himself surrounded by widespread error, heresy, and sin. Syria and Egypt were at the time afflicted with many offshoots of the Monophysite heresy, which sowed much confusion and division among the faithful, and especially the clergy and monastics. Eulogius therefore devoted himself to study of true doctrine, and his intellect quickly demonstrated itself equal to the more famous saints of the age. Though he sought solitude for his studies, Eulogius was coaxed away from the life of a hermit and ordained a priest by St. Anastasius of Antioch. In 579, Eulogius was called to an even higher office by the emperor himself and was made Patriarch of Alexandria in hopes that he could bring peace to yet another see racked by division and error. As Patriarch, Eulogius met Pope St. Gregory the Great, and the two became good friends. Evidence of this survives in correspondence from Gregory to Eulogius, in which the great pontiff highly commends the Patriarch's writings. Sadly, little more than fragments of these writings.

0: weekdays at 7 a.m. Eastern on the Station of the Cross Catholic Media Network. Rise right. We'll see you in the morning.
1: Okay, Deacon, we're back from our break.
2: Yes, we are back.
1: And we are continuing our topic in this episode is renewal of the mind.
2: So the thing is that, you know, I mean, in the last segment, I sought to address the importance of recognizing where your life is and where you want your life to go. You know, because we have to have a starting point. We have to, you know, we need to understand that we all have a past, you know, and we've all experienced some measure of childhood trauma. I don't know of any family that has perfectly raised children where there's no issue that they're wrestling with. And so, you know, we all have something that we need to reconcile with. And unfortunately, so much of what the world would say is that we try to reconcile everything through the world, you know, through this secular lens. How, you know, if we take the right cocktail of drugs and medication, or we self-medicate, which is a whole nother problem, we start to self-medicate thinking that, you know, if I could just forget about this for a while. I have this one client I'm working with who, you know, it's kind of like that. You know, this one client is like, well, I don't want to think about this. I just want to put it away. And the problem is, it's like having a leaky roof. Well, you can ignore the leaky roof, but after a while, if you just keep ignoring it, the problem gets bigger. That leaky roof is going to end up being a roof that's going to collapse, or a house that's going to be filled with black mold or something. We can't ignore problems in our life. When we do ignore problems, the problems just end up festering and they end up getting worse. Same thing with relationships that we have with people. You know, as men, we have, you know, this wonderful habit of, hey, man, how you doing? Oh, I'm good. Yeah, you're lying. You just don't want to talk about it. Retreating back inside of yourself. Or, well, I'm supposed to say this, right? I'm not supposed to say, yeah, I'm hurting inside. I'm feeling lost. I don't know what to do. And so I'm just going to lie to myself. And I'm just going to say, oh, yeah, everything's great. Meanwhile, inside is like this raging dumpster fire that nobody is going to put out, and you're just going to live with it. So in the last segment, we talked about the reason why we have to have this renewal of the mind. You know, there's a lot of talk in the world about men's mental health. And the more that I involve myself with the clinical practice, the more that I dig into these various therapeutic modalities, and let's be fair, the vast majority of the mental health industry is all women. You know, there are relatively few men, and the men that are, they've been educated by a women's perspective, a feminist perspective in many instances. It's not until you start getting into scripture and you start understanding the relationship between how Jesus is asking us to live our life, not a secular way of, you know, the right cocktail of medication. I mean, I suppose that there are instances where medication might be necessary, but it wasn't that long ago that the mental health field would very much so have an attitude of everything is a chemical imbalance. But it's not. Everything is not a chemical imbalance. You know, you experience genuine trauma, especially at a young age when your brain is still being developed and you're shocked into this fight, flight, freeze mode. Can't escape. Your body gets flooded with adrenaline and cortisol, starts changing the neural, starts changing how your brain is wired. Something that seemingly might be minor ends up becoming a panic attack. And then you grow up with that. Now you're an adult. Now you get upset and you're ripping people's heads off. Where's that coming from? Well, these are the anchors that we drag from our childhood into our adult life. And so when we live a life of faith, when we accept, when we radically accept the circumstances as they are, and we look to bring about change, if we

0: want to give a Christocentric spin on dialectic behavioral therapy and understand this radical acceptance and change. If we're going to do that, if we're going to open ourselves up to be transformed in the mind, because that's what this is all about, it's helpful to understand what the benefits will be, what the outcome will be. Why do it, right? I mean, am I going to feel better? Am I going to be more confident? Am I going to be able to handle stress better? There's an expression that many of us have heard, don't sweat the small stuff. I think there was even a book that was written titled, Don't Sweat the Small Stuff. And in the end, it's all small stuff. But yet those small things we tend to exaggerate inside of our minds and inside of our body. And so there is a benefit. If we learn to do this, there is a benefit. And we hear about that in Matthew's gospel. Matthew 13, verse 16 and 17. But blessed are your eyes because they see, and your ears because they hear. Amen, I say to you, many prophets and righteous people longed to see what you see, but did not see it, and to hear what you hear, but did not hear it. You know, Jesus is speaking to the apostles, but he's also speaking to us. Do you hear his voice? Do you see him working around you? There have been many instances where the world throws something at me and my first knee-jerk reaction is to freak out and then to start thinking worst-case scenario. I got to tell you, I have yet to experience the worst-case scenario that I imagine. Now, maybe it's because my imagination can get pretty wild and I imagine things much worse than what actually is going to occur. But I have noticed even in my own life that as I trust more in God, as I give more trust to Jesus, then that emotional alarm becomes weaker and weaker and weaker. And, you know, we're all called to have an attitude of, you know, I'm not going to behave recklessly, but if the world is going to throw us, you know, if the world is going to try to blindside me, as long as I stay faithful to Jesus, look at the saints. Look at the heroes in your life, the saints. Hopefully everybody that's listening has identified a saint that they can turn to as a role model, as a hero, as a champion. How did that person get through the difficult times? John the Baptist. I mean, we just celebrated the execution, the beheading of John the Baptist. If we were to take a look at the standards that we put forth in the world today around us, John the Baptist was a loser. He was a failure. He got himself in trouble, got himself arrested, and he ended up having his head chopped off because of it. According to the world standards, according to society today, well, he's a loser. Don't want to be like that. Meanwhile, Jesus himself tells us no man born of woman is greater than John the Baptist. For that matter, let's look at Jesus. I think it was, who was it? There was a commentator, a conservative commentator that had talked about Jewish guy. Dave, do you know who I'm talking about?
1: Is it Levin?
0: No, not Levin. The younger guy. Jewish commentator from
1: Yes, I can picture his face. I can picture his face. Oh, my God. I'll get back to you on that.
0: So he has, you know, he's an Orthodox Jew, and he has mentioned, according to his perspective in the Jewish faith and the Jewish culture, that, you know, Jesus is not the Messiah, but he was a religious leader who ended up getting himself in trouble with the Romans, and he got crucified for his trouble. And so, you know, if we just look at Jesus as another example of someone who was killed, crucified, executed because of how he lived his life and how he rubbed people the wrong way, specifically the Sanhedrin, that would be considered that he was not successful. And this is Jesus.
1: Was it Ben Shapiro?
0: Yes, Ben Shapiro. Thank you for that. Had a senior moment there. So, yes, Ben Shapiro, I remember he was in an interview. He was being interviewed. Now, Ben Shapiro also has numerous times spoken about the benefits of living in a society that has the Christian ethics as its foundation, such as the Declaration of Independence, the Constitution, the Bill of Rights, and on and on. But nevertheless, if we're going to go by a worldly standard, then Jesus was a failure. John the Baptist was a failure. All of the apostles were failures, including John. Yes, John did die on the island of Patmos, but they tried killing him numerous times, and he ended up dying of old age after being locked away in a prison colony for many, many years. But you would think, you know, none of them became wealthy. None of them became, you know, mega millionaires or anything like that. So you would think, according to the world standards, that all of them were losers. All of them were failures. But we have to understand that God's ways are not our ways. And Satan is the prince of this world. He's the great influencer in this world. And so we need to understand that part of this renewal of the mind is to look at everything differently and to understand that Jesus is telling us, when you do that, you will be blessed because you will start to see things differently. You'll hear messages differently. You'll understand things differently. And that's what we're called to do. That's the essence of this life that we're called to live. Each one of us really need to make a choice. Each one of us needs to decide. When we look around in the world, when we relate to one another, when we relate to our children, to our spouses, are we going to Mass every Sunday? When was the last time we went to confession? How many anchors are we dragging behind us? Where do we want to go with our future? Do we understand that we should be pursuing peace, not prosperity? That we should be pursuing communion, not division? Do we understand that there's nothing wrong with being zealous for God's house, for the Father's house? There's nothing wrong with being zealous and to have that zealous behavior consume you, where all you want is Jesus. All you want is the Father, the Son, and the Spirit. There's nothing wrong with that. I had a conversation a long time ago with one of the chaplains in the motorcycle community. This was a female chaplain, not from my group, but from another group. But nevertheless, I'm thinking to myself as I'm talking to her, what kind of chaplain, you know, what kind of message is she putting out there? And I remember her saying, well, you know, I'm religious, but, you know, I'm not crazy. I'm not crazy religious. I'm not like overboard. I like to have fun too. It's like, what does that mean? How many of us actually live that kind of a lifestyle? Yeah, I'm Catholic. I go to church on Sunday, but it doesn't mean I'm like some holy roller. Well, what does that mean? How much of your life are you giving to Jesus? Are you putting Jesus in a box where you're saying, okay, Jesus, you're allowed to exist here, but not over there? You're allowed to exist on Christmas and Easter, Ash Wednesday, Palm Sunday. You're allowed to exist when there's a baptism in the family, when there's a wedding in the family, when there's a funeral in the family. You're allowed to exist in those spaces. You're allowed to exist when I got my butt in hot water and I need you to do something for me. How many of us do that? You're allowed to exist in those places, but you're not. Hey, let's not get crazy. You're not allowed to exist in my bedroom. In my bedroom, I'm going to do what I want to do. I'm in charge. If that means using artificial contraception, so be it. I want to have a good time. I want to have fun. If it means behaving immorally, so be it. Who am I hurting? I love it when I hear that. My privacy is mine. I'm not hurting anybody. Everybody is consensual. Really? Okay. That's like saying, you know, I've got skin cancer on my pinky toe of my left foot. How is that impacting my heart or my brain or my bones? It's just a pinky toe. It's a little tiny spot. Oh, but you leave it alone and it's going to fester and the cancer is going to spread and the whole body will end up being sick and dying. This is why there's no such thing as private sin. Every sin is public sin. Every sin impacts the entirety of the mystical body of Christ. Every one of them. And so if we're going to ignore our sinfulness because it's my business, what's the problem with, hey, it's Friday. Why can't I have so many drinks that I pass out? I'm not working tomorrow. Who am I hurting? Well, you're hurting the mystical body of Christ. Why do I need to marry? I'm having a good time. I'm just having fun. Well, you're hurting the mystical body of Christ. And we have to realize that this worldliness, it's a cancer. I find it hard to reconcile any other time in history that things have been more immoral than they are now. You know, everybody likes to go back to Sodom and Gomorrah or the golden calf or in the letter to the Corinthians, an occasion of incest occurred in the community. And that's nothing compared to what's happening in the world today, that so many people are fighting to keep it going and to actually expand it. Dave, I'm drawing a blank here, but it was in the news not long ago that one of the state legislators, they just signed into law, and they had all these women standing there clapping that abortions.
1: We talked about that. That was the governor of Massachusetts signed that.
0: Yeah, Massachusetts, yeah.
1: Yep.
0: I mean, you know, think about that. They just signed into law that a child in the womb can be aborted all the way up to the moment of natural birth. A full 9 months, third trimester abortion, murder, infanticide. And these women were on TV clapping. Seth Gruber has a fantastic way of describing the abortion industry and how it is the upside down, disgusting, sacrilegious opposite of the Eucharist. And how the same words that Jesus says, this is my body, which will be given up for you, the abortion industry will use as their slogan, my body, my choice. This is my body. I will do what I want with it. So instead of where Jesus says, I will die so that you live, Planned Parenthood and the abortion industry will say, you must die, child in the womb, so that I can live how I want. And the devil does this on many different levels across many different subjects. But if, I mean, to understand, it's the sacrament of Satan. Abortion is the sacrament of Satan. Instead of with the Eucharist, Jesus saying, I will die so that you may have life and life eternal. The abortion industry uses the same words, but twist them and turn them upside down. You must die, child in the womb. You must die so I can live how I want. And they call that health care. And so each one of us, as we're called into this renewal of the mind, to start seeing things differently, understanding things differently, we're living in a time that's so much more disgusting than the time even that Jesus lived. Even when he was traveling through Caesarea Philippi and he's speaking about the gates of hell will not prevail against the church. Do we understand that those gates are still existing today? But yet we worry and we argue and we fight with each other. And we make issue out of things that we should not be making issue out of. So much is going on in the church right now. With the SSPX, Pope Leo said this, still talking about Pope Francis and the things that he said. The gates of hell will not prevail. there have been times in our church history where the church has done some really dumb, stupid, upside down things. And thanks be to God, none of us are in charge of the church. The Holy Spirit is in charge of the church. If we were in charge of the church, guaranteed this whole thing would have been, it would have imploded many, many, many, many years ago. We would have killed each other. But because the Holy Spirit is in charge, the gates of hell will not prevail. And I've even heard that, well, you know, the Protestant Reformation was a necessary thing because the Roman Empire took over the Catholic Church. Are you kidding me? Which is easier, to keep doing what you're doing or to stop everything and do something different? Especially if doing something different means to now oppose everything you previously did. The Roman Empire, they were a paganistic community, many different gods. And some of those gods was Baal, Asmodeus, Moloch, Leviathan, all the top demon generals under Satan. Child sacrifice, temple prostitution. Oh, so we're supposed to believe that going from that lifestyle to how many times do you forgive? Seven times? No, Peter. You forgive 70 times seven times. Oh, so the paganistic society of ancient Rome is going to easily transition towards a society of corporal works of mercy, spiritual works of mercy. Now, I don't think so. If anything, Peter and Paul conquered Rome. And it took a while until Emperor Constantine came along to make the Catholic faith the official religion of the Roman Empire. Where are you in that? Are you still waiting to be conquered, or are you stuck in your pagan beliefs? Renewal of the mind. If we're not going to understand this concept that our mind needs to change, even if we use a little bit of cognitive behavioral therapy and we're taking a look at cognitive disorders, dysregulation, or if we're looking at dialectical behavioral therapy and we're taking a look at radically accepting the past, but yet embracing change for the future. Even if we look at it through those secular lenses, it's important for us to understand what the outcome goal is. What the goal is meant to be is that renewal of the mind, that we're going to see things differently. We're going to understand things differently. We're going to behave differently. We're going to realize that the gates of hell will not prevail against the church. So I can take that to the bank. I can rest assured in the fact that as long as I am living my life sacramentally, seeking out graces upon graces, then regardless of how the church may appear, I will be in a good place. And then as we look into the world and we're so worried about offending people and we're so worried about, well, I have to impress this person so I get that promotion. Why? Why? Well, if I get the promotion, I can give my children a better life. Really? The best life we can give our children is to model the saints, to model the sacrifice of carrying your cross every day. Not the cross that leads to your boss or some worldly power and prestige, but the cross that leads to Calvary. Because in the end, don't we want to bring our children to heaven with us? Isn't that the goal, that we want to end up entering the Father's house and hear those beautiful words, "Welcome home, my good and faithful servant. Inherit the kingdom prepared for you from the foundation of the world." Isn't that what we want to hear? And I've said this before, and it's worth repeating. You've heard me say it. When we die, Jesus is going to give us what we want the most, what we desire the most in the world. Will it be him? And it'll become evident what we desire the most. It'll become evident because our way of thinking is different. Our way of seeing is different. Our way of understanding, the way we love, the way we forgive, the way we give will be different. Let's not forget that even the worldliness of charity without Jesus is still not going to lead us to paradise. We can volunteer in as many soup kitchens as we want, but if we're turning our back on Christ, if we're denying the Eucharist, it's not going to lead us to His glory. Where are we going? We just had our 100th episode not long ago where we revisited, where are you? Now it's time to really take a hard look. Not only where are you, but where are you in the process of having your mind renewed? Where are you in the process of having that firmly established rule of life? Where are you in the process of your firmly established daily prayer? We have to remember that those of us that don't have a daily prayer life, those of us who are not in communion through the Eucharist, those of us who are carrying around and dragging behind us all those anchors because we haven't been to confession in years, why would it be such a surprise that life is so difficult, that life is such a struggle, that things are hard to rectify? Mind is filled with emotions. My brothers and sisters, I want to leave you with this understanding. When you allow yourself to be yoked to Jesus, when you take His yoke upon you, when you accept, as Jeremiah says, "You duped me, Lord, and I let myself be duped." When you take upon that life like Jeremiah did, you might be pushing back in the world, might be spending a lot of time telling the world how things are dangerous. But it's not even your life anymore. And it's a beautiful thing because the worldliness side of you has died away. And now the life you live is a life of grace. It's a life in Christ. You still live your human life, but it's a life of devotion. And that's what we're called to do. And when we renew our mind and we change our thinking, everything becomes a lot simpler and a lot clearer because everything that we're doing for Him.
1: Deacon, that's a great place to leave it. And we have to for this episode of Through the Fire. I'm David Fortin, Deacon Don Prendergast. We'll see you next week.
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0: This is Father Robert McTague of the Society of Jesus. 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

0: your questions on angels, demons, and how the spiritual and physical worlds interact. 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
1: Welcome to the spirit world. I am Debbie Giorgiani, and normally I'm with my co-host, Father Mike Driscoll. He will be back next Saturday, but we have a special guest with us today for the entire hour, and we're opening up the phone lines just for you. We titled the show, Let Your Suffering Work For You, rather than against you. So let your suffering work for you. We're talking all about suffering today. Why is that on the spirit world? Because yesterday, we remembered 25 years ago, the tragic events of 9/11. And a lot of people were asking questions. Why did this happen? How did it happen? Where was God in all this? So we wanted to bring on a friend of the spirit world. And he is just, we just absolutely love having him with us. He's a very special priest. But before I introduce him properly, before we get started, before I give the phone number for you to call in and ask about your own personal suffering, we always begin with the St. Michael prayer. In the name of the Father, and of the Son, and of the Holy Spirit. Amen. Amen. St. Michael the Archangel, defend us in battle. Be our protection against the wickedness and snares of the devil. May God rebuke him, we humbly pray. And do thou, O Prince of the Heavenly Host, by the power of God, cast into hell Satan and all the evil spirits who prowl about the world, seeking the ruin of souls. Amen. In the name of the Father, Son, the Holy Spirit. Amen. Okay, so normally when I introduce this wonderful priest, I normally just say he is a best-selling author, speaker, radio, and television personality. But I'm actually going to read a tiny paragraph from his amazing website. And here's what it says. Touched by the grace of God when he was 19 years old, Father Cedric Pazania surrendered his life to Jesus and had a life-changing experience. Filled with the Holy Spirit, he desired to make a difference in people's lives. Father Cedric dedicated his life to God as a passionate religious and Catholic priest. He now travels across the U.S. and Canada preaching, writing, and producing for television. His message is practical, inspirational, and orthodox. Father Cedric Pazania, welcome back to the spirit world.
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1: Well, we're excited, Father, because this is an opportunity for our spirit world family to call in and ask you questions about suffering. And as you know, Father, we've been friends for a long time that, you know, I've been through my share of suffering as well. So we can absolutely have a roundtable discussion with each caller as they share their story. So if you have a question you want to ask a Father Cedric Pazania, or you want to share your story, or you want to make a comment, now is the time to call in. 877-757-9424. That's 877-757-9424. And I want to just state up front to Father Cedric, I have been under the weather all week. And I woke up this morning and I was coughing and sneezing and a low-grade fever. And I could feel that I probably need to go back to urgent care. But we had to do this program because yesterday, as you know, Friday was the 25th anniversary of 9/11, and many shows were dedicated to remembering, right? And people were sharing their stories. And one of the things that happened, Father, is that people were calling in saying, I just don't get it. You know, how did God let this happen? You know, why did he let it happen? Where was God in all this? What does this mean for us about suffering? Do we have to always enter into suffering as a Christian? And Father, you wrote the book, and you've written many books. I love all your books. And by the way, folks, if you'd like to check out his website, just go to fathercedric.org, okay? Fathercedric.org. But Father, you wrote the book recently, Thorns Have Roses, and that book is also available at ewtnrc.com. And Father, the phone lines are lighting up, so that's good. People want to ask questions or talk about the suffering that's in their life. But Thorns Have Roses. Father, why did you feel the need to write this book for all of us to read? What did you want us to really walk away with as we were finished reading the amazing book?
2: Well, I wanted to talk about suffering, Debbie, because everybody's going through something, whether it be physically, emotionally, mentally, spiritually, and relationally. So that kind of covers all the bases. And I talk about each of those dimensions of suffering. And everybody's going through something. And we went through something as a nation yesterday, the 25th memorial of that horrible terrorist tragedy that is now 9/11. And yeah, people are asking, why did this happen? How could God allow it? And as we look at history, we can ask that question about the Nazi Holocaust. Why did God allow that? Why does God allow suffering in everybody's life? And what I have come to in my book is the positives. And that's the roses that come from the thorns. Mm-hmm. If you remember, I use that word thorns because if you remember, the Apostle Paul the Apostle, said, I have a thorn in the flesh, a suffering in the flesh. And he said, I beg God 3 times to remove it. And God said, Paul, my grace is sufficient for you. My power is made perfect in weakness. So it's in the thorns of our life, whatever suffering we have, either as a nation or as an individual or as a community, that somehow, some way, God will bring good out of it. God somehow allows these things to happen. That's called his permissive will. But he is not the source of the suffering. The sufferings come from evil itself. We are a fallen race. We have fallen away from God, and therefore evil has some type of jurisdiction in our life. What God does is he redeems the sufferings. So let's take a look at 9/11 really quickly and see what happened there. God allowed it, but it wasn't God's fault, of course. And there are some positives. I was watching yesterday, and of course, now we have greater security measures across the board. When we travel, who knows what would have happened without 9/11. Then we have unity as a nation. I saw Democrats, Republicans, independents, all getting together in New York, former presidents, our present president, talking about the unity of the country and how beautiful that is. Very few things bring everybody together, and certainly 9/11 did. Our country has come together, and always good comes from the evil, the thorns that come in our life. So I'll just start right there. There are positives that come from suffering.
1: Mm-hmm. You know, it's interesting, Father Cedric, as you were talking about that and reflecting on 25 years ago, 2001, I was in religious education, and I remember I just started teaching on guardian angels back in the early 2000s, and I remember it was so popular for the students to sign up for the classes about the guardian angels simply because they were in so much you know, they had so much angst and fear and, you know, all sorts of feelings of that they weren't sure what the future was going to, what was going to happen. Was there going to be another attack, a war, something of that nature? And, I remember seeing the look on their faces when we would bring them the, scripture passages and also from the catechism, the truth of the angels. And they absolutely had this sense of calm and peace come over them. And, you know, it's interesting, Father, you make such a good point. Out of all these horrible, tragic, traumatic situations we can enter into or experience, there's so much we can look towards that bring a greater understanding. Would you agree with that?
2: Yes, and I have a few more things I want to share about this, but go ahead, finish your statement.
1: Well, because I oftentimes I feel like, you know, in life, we're life coaches, what we do for our outreach ministry at Stand Tall, and oftentimes people will come to us and they're just stuck. You know, something happens to them that's traumatic, or they go through a period of suffering, or they can't make sense of it, or death of somebody, a loss, and they get stuck right there, rather than looking beyond that somehow and trying to see it with eyes of faith, you know, and build their trust and to come out of that feeling. And it's when they do, I will tell you, it's quite beautiful. You see somebody expand spiritually. But I really would love to hear your comments before we hit the first break.
2: Yes, I just wanted to accentuate the positive. And even though we have guardian angels, it doesn't mean we're exempt from suffering. Right. Guardian angels are wonderful. We don't even know some of the interventions that they do, but we still suffer. For example, Fulton Sheen suffered. We're going to be celebrating his beatification very soon. He suffered relationally with Cardinal Spellman. I think about Pope John Paul II was shot. He had Parkinson's. Even Billy Graham had Parkinson's. So my point is that everybody goes through things in different ways. But I wanted to share with you just one positive. Mothers Against Drunk Driving. In 1980, Candace Leitner had her daughter, Carrie Leitner, killed by a drunk driver. She was only 13 years old. This happened in the Sacramento area. So rather than do nothing about it, she founded Mothers Against Drunk Driving. And it was a tragic situation. She lost her daughter, yet she proactively used her anger and her confusion about this whole thing and did something about it, something positive. Founded Mothers Against Drunk Driving, and now some 500,000 people have been saved by this over the last 45 years. So that's what I'm talking about. There are
1: right.
2: positives that can come forth from every suffering that we have, and it's just a matter of being proactive about it and not letting your sufferings overwhelm you, but rather you take the positives, you keep faith in God, and you do something about your sufferings.
1: Mm-hmm. Beautifully said, Father Cedric. So Father is going to be with us the entire hour answering your calls with me. And we do have our call screeners talking to our wonderful Spirit World family. So thank you, Sherry Marie. You're going to be first to lead the discussion. If you'd like to jump on an open phone line, the number is 877-757-9424. That's 877-757-9424. You can talk about your story, how you coped with suffering, how you look at suffering. Maybe you're afraid to suffer. Maybe you're not a good sufferer. You know, we can talk all angles of this on the Spirit World with our guest, Father Cedric Pazania. We have our show team in place at the Guadalupe Radio Network. We're being heard on the EWTN Global Catholic Radio Network. So please call in, ask your question, share your story, and let your suffering work for you rather than against you. We'll be right back.

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1: This is Franciscan Media's Saint of the Day for September 12th. Today we celebrate the Most Holy Name of Mary. As counterpart to the Feast of the Holy Name of Jesus, today's feast also has the possibility of uniting people easily divided on other matters. Devotion to Jesus through Mary has been central to our faith since the earliest days of the Church. But this specific feast spread from its beginnings in Spain in 1513 to include the Kingdom of Naples by 1671. Pope Innocent XI extended the feast to the entire church in 1683 after the King of Poland entrusted himself to the Blessed Virgin in a successful confrontation with Muslim forces loyal to Muhammad IV. When we call upon the Holy Name of Mary, we are speaking to our Mother, confident in her protection and in her desire to comfort us in time of need. Mary always points us to God, reminding us of God's infinite goodness. She helps us to open our hearts to God's ways, wherever those may lead us. Honored as the Queen of Peace, Mary encourages us to cooperate with Jesus in building a peace based on justice, reflecting the fundamental human rights of all people. There's more about the saints, along with inspiration and Catholic resources, at our website, saintoftheday.org. From Franciscan Media, this has been Saint of the Day.

0: The spirit world continues with Debbie Giorgiani and Father Mike Driscoll. 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
1: Just a small note there. Father Mike Driscoll will be back next Saturday. We have Father Cedric Pazania with us today for the entire hour. Phone lines are just lighting up. That's great. There's room for you, though, if you'd like to share your story or ask your question about suffering. Where is God in all this? You want to ask your questions? This is a perfect priest to talk to because he wrote the book, Thorns Have Roses. You can pick it up at EWTNRC.com. And so, Father Cedric, before we get to Sherry Marie, I just wanted to say to Zoma, thank you so much sending prayers my way to get for healing. Yes, Zoma, I need the prayers, absolutely, because we have pledge drives next week. And actually, I have back-to-back pledge drives throughout September and then into October. So, and that's an awesome opportunity when your local Catholic radio station comes to you and asks you to support Catholic radio, please do so. And please remember EWTN as well. It's so important that we keep Catholic radio thriving into the future, not just surviving, but thriving. There's a big difference. So Father Cedric, we titled the show, Let Your Suffering Work For You, you know, rather than against you. And a lot of people, the suffering brings them down. And so Father, if there's anything else you wanted to share, please do so now. And then we'll get to Sherry Marie. What do you say? Any comments? I know you were thinking.
2: Yes, I have lots of comments. I want to break this open for people because we've talked about suffering as a nation, but here's where the rubber meets the road, suffering individually. We all go through things. And why do we have to suffer? As I said, we have all fallen away from God. We live in a broken world. We are all, every one of us, we're going to have in some way, shape, or form suffering, physically, mentally, emotionally, relationally, spiritually, all kinds of, and I can break all that open. But here's the reasons why. Here are some of the roses. Number one, we need to trust in God. I have a prayer. I trust you, Lord, even though I don't understand. What happens is we rely upon ourselves, especially when we're physically fit, and we're not going through things. We rely upon ourselves. And what we need to do is rely upon God. I read a book called Suffering by a minister called Paul David Tripp. And he was a great minister, and he was doing wonderful things and traveling and preaching and everything. Then he got acute renal failure, and he had to go to the hospital. He almost died. And in the middle of all that, he understood that he was relying upon his gifts himself, and he needed to be God-reliant. In the midst of it all, he depended on God rather than self-autonomy. And I think that's one of the great lessons of suffering. It causes us to shift our focus from ourself to God, hopefully. Some people would suffer and say there is no God, but for those of us with faith, as we suffer, we begin to trust in God even more. It was C.S. Lewis that said that God whispers in our pleasures, but shouts in our sufferings. And what does he shout to us? He shouts, trust in me. I am with you. I will help you. Don't rely upon yourself. Rely upon me. So that's one rose that comes from the thorns. And really quickly, because I know you have callers and you want to say a few things, but I want to talk a little bit about purification. Purification is one of the great roses that comes from our suffering. When I talk about purification, I'm talking about what needs to happen in our soul from the vices that we have, selfishness, anger, lust, all that needs to be purified. And I'll give you an example. When people talk about purgatory, purification, purgatory, I humorously say, when they ask me, what is purgatory? I tell them it's Florida. And they go, Florida, what do you mean by that? Well, I do a lot of ministry in Florida. And I go there and inevitably I meet people who have lost their husband, lost their wife, they're older now. Some of them are in nursing homes, assisted care living. They're going through all kinds of different maladies in their body. And what's happening there? They're being purified. In fact, I was in Florida 2 weeks ago visiting my sister, visited a benefactor and his wife. And that benefactor literally was on his deathbed, only 73 years old. I anointed him with the oil of the infirm, the sacrament of the sick, and he passed away 4 hours later. His wife is on oxygen, weighs 77 pounds. She's going through a tremendous suffering. I anointed her with oil. Now, when I talk about anointing with oil, there's something called cure, physical cure, which can happen, but doesn't usually happen. But most of all, we anoint you for healing. And healing means that you understand that God is with you, you stay strong in your suffering, and you even bring good out of your suffering. So again, purification, and then growth in virtue, endurance. The only way you get endurance is by going through, and God wants endurance in us. So those are just three simple roses that come forth from the thorns of our life. One, trusting in God rather than self. Two, purification in our suffering. Remember, God shouts in our suffering. And then number three, growth in virtue. Very, very important. Mm-hmm. So you can either be a victim or a victor. It's all up to you in the decisions that you make as you suffer.
1: A victim or victor. Wow, that was powerful. This is all in your book, Thorns Have Roses, correct?
2: Yes, I wrote a book called Thorns Have Roses. It's my 26th book, and the subtitle is The Meaning of Your Suffering. Right. And I talk about all the different forms of suffering. I talk about why do we suffering. I talk about meaning and purpose. I talk about why is there suffering in the first place. I talk about the problem of evil. And then I end the book with hope, because one of my favorite scriptural verses is that the sufferings that we're going through now aren't worth comparing with the glory that is to be revealed. So with all the sufferings, the Nazi Holocaust, 9/11, physical sufferings, all that you're going through as a person, you can't even compare that with the glory and the pleasure and the joy that we're going to have in heaven. So while you're going through your sufferings, realize that there is hope. We have a living hope. And that's how I conclude my book.
1: And you can find Father Cedric's book at EWTNRC.com or Father Cedric's website, FatherCedric.org. But let's get to the phones. What do you say, Father?
2: Yes, and I just wanted to share really quickly, the book is also in Spanish, and I also have an audio book with my own voice of this Thorns Have Roses. So yeah, you can find that on my website. And yeah, let's go to the phone and have some of the questions.
1: Okay, sounds great. And there's an open phone line for you, or when a line becomes available, please jump on it, because Libby and Anna, they are waiting to speak with you. You can share your story of how you have suffered, how you got through it, what you did with it, how you've helped others. 877-757-9424. You don't have to be Catholic to call in. Okay, we have a lot of our non-Catholic brothers and sisters that are listening to the spirit world right now. Please feel you're welcome, and you are part of the family. So call in 877-757-9424. Okay, Tina is our first time caller. So Tina, hang on. Don't go anywhere. Angel and the others, you guys hang on. Sherry Marie got in first really early from Olympia, Washington on Sacred Heart Radio. Hi, Sherry Marie. Welcome.
3: Good morning, Debbie and Father Cedric. What a privilege to be here and to hear what Father Cedric has to share with us. It's been beautiful so far. I can't wait to get the book in audio. I've got a critical vision problem, so this is a blessing to me right now. Thank you so much.
2: Thank you for calling in, Sherry Marie. Yeah, please tell us. Go ahead.
3: Well, Father Cedric, as you were opening your program with the various issues we all have living in a broken world,
2: right.
3: Spiritual, mental, emotional,
2: yes.
3: Physical, and all.
2: Yes, all of the above,
3: speaking,
2: yeah.
3: Yeah, so thank you for that expression. I needed to hear that, because that's what I was going to share with you, what I'm struggling with. And I tried to make some sense of my life. I'll make it pretty brief. From the beginning of my life as a child up until now, and I've been troubled with every area that you have spoken of, not a little bit, but to the extreme. And I have CPTSD, just a little bit of my problem. So I have been trying to find God, peace with God, for many decades. I searched for God for 4 decades in religions and occult and everything, you name it. I've tried to find God. I found everything but God, torment, confusion, and many other things that have caused a lot of internal turmoil. And I'm still trying to find peace and find God. I found God by everything he was not. I found him pretty much through the broadcast from EWTN, and you, especially you, Father Cedric. I found much peace by hearing some of your radio programs when I couldn't even touch God. So I'm a troubled soul, still trying to put the puzzle pieces of my life together to find some type of internal peace. But yet, as you mentioned, your 2 friends that were dying when you were in Florida of being purified. I'm being purified walking through the fire, maybe at death's door in the near future. And
2: okay, well, thank you for sharing. I think I understand. So my initial response.
1: So Father Cedric, can I just share something real quickly? Sherry, could you hang on, please? We have to take that final break. And so we just want to reset and give Father time to just compose what he wants to share with you. So if you can hang on, Sherry. You hear that music? There it is, right on cue. The rest are waiting patiently to come on air with us. We do have 1 open phone line. Someone dropped, so you can grab that line quickly if you want to share your story. 877-757-9424. When we come back from this final break, Father is going to respond to Sherry Marie from Olympia, Washington, listening on Sacred Heart Radio, did just a beautiful job sharing from her heart what she is going through. And Father Cedric has really wise words. So everybody needs to stay tuned in to the spirit world, and we'll be right back.

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1: Catholics claim that the Pope is the visible principle and foundation of Christian unity. And the reason for this claim is that Jesus made Peter as such. But what's our evidence? First, Jesus makes Peter the rock upon which he builds his church in Matthew 16:18. And since you can't separate the structure from the foundation on which the structure is built, it follows that wherever Peter is, there's the true church of Christ. Luke 22:31-32 is another text. Jesus singles Peter out and promises to protect him in faith and commands him to strengthen the brethren. Peter's job was to keep the apostles united in faith. And if the apostles wanted to benefit from Jesus' prayer of protection, they had to stick with Peter. We can benefit from this unity in faith as well. We stick with Peter's successor, the Pope. I'm Carlo Broussard with the Ready Reason for Catholic Answers, Catholic.com.

0: for waiting patiently. And initially what I heard from you in your sufferings is tremendous endurance. You have perseverance, you're not giving up, and that is exactly what God wants from us. I hear faith from you. I think about the words of Jesus. He said, blessed are those who believe without seeing. And that's what I think is going on in your life. You haven't had any great manifestation or revelation of faith, but yet I hear faith from you. You believe without seeing. I want to make you think about the book of Job. And I quote this in my own book, Thorns Have Roses. Job was going through all kinds of suffering. His friends were telling him, Job, you must have sinned in some way. Something is wrong here. God is punishing you. His own wife told Job, Job, curse God and die. And Job replied like this, and this is what I hear from you, Sherry Marie. Job replied, I know my Redeemer lives. And so that's what you got to hold on to in the midst of your eye affliction, as I heard. Paul the Apostle probably had an eye affliction also. Debbie Giorgiani has an eye affliction. I have floaters. Mm-hmm. We all have stuff going on with the eyes. It's horrible. It's terrible. My own dad lost an eye in the military. Mm. He became a carpenter with one eye. I was so proud of him. So yes, you're going through some suffering. We all are in different ways. But cling to faith, cling to trust. And let me tell you a quick story about a priest named Father Jim Willig. Father Jim Willig lived in Cincinnati. He was a young priest, great preacher. People loved him. And all of a sudden, he got renal cancer. This is cancer, I believe, of the kidneys. And he went through, he documented in a book that he wrote, and I recommend this book for everybody, Lessons in the School of Suffering. Lessons from the School of Suffering. Please get that book, Father Jim Willig. And he documented, he chronicled his life as he was dying, because he did die from renal cancer. And why would God take a beautiful young priest who preached so well and everybody loved him? And in the midst of all this, he said, I needed to learn to trust God in the midst of my suffering. And then he came up with this statement that I quote in my book. He said, when it comes to God, God is definitely at work and there's a purpose. But this is the quote I wanted to share with you. Some things we just will not know this side of heaven. Some things we just will not know this side of heaven. We all want answers. We all want black and white. But trust begs unanswered questions. And so what I hear from you, Sherry Marie, is that you do trust. You have endured, you persevered, you believe. You may not have this great revelation that some people get, but in the midst of it all, you are trusting in God. And that's exactly the meaning of your suffering, to trust God, to stay in faith, to believe even without seeing. And I know my Redeemer lives. So that's my answer.
1: That was powerful. Sherry Marie, what do you think?
2: Wow.
1: I know. This is why we love Father Cedric. He's incredible. I know. And I embarrass him every time I do this, Sherry, but I really mean this. He's one of these priests that he just speaks to right deep into our heart and into our soul. I just love that. Did that bring you comfort today?
2: Absolutely. It did speak to me deep within my heart and my mind and my soul. It really did.
0: Yeah, and let me just say that any wisdom that I have is born out of my own sufferings, whether it be my eyes. Let me share a story really quickly about my eyes. I know there are other callers. I won't go too long, but I have floaters, and I'm kind of a type A personality. I like perfection. And the floaters are these little black things that float around in your eyes. And so what I did is I found out about a doctor in San Diego who lasers the floaters. So I went to him, and he's called the floater doctor or the laser. Yeah, the floater doctor. So I actually flew out to San Diego all the way from, I went to Orange County, not San Diego. It was Orange County, California, Los Angeles. And I flew out there from Houston and let him work on me. He did lasered my floaters. But the problem was it gets them right away, but then they reappear, they reform. And so I started going crazy. I would fly out there.

0: once a month to have them do it. Then they'd reappear again. They'd reform. I even went to Orange County, and then I flew back 2 days later because they were so bothering me. And then finally, I came to the point where I realized that it wasn't going to get any better. And I had to what psychologists call habituate. Mm-hmm. Habituate means that you simply get used to it.
1: Right.
0: You try not to let it possess you. People that have tinnitus, that's the ringing in the ear. Mm-hmm. That's something that people have to do too. There's no cure for that. So what you have to do is habituate. We have a priest here in our community. I'm a passionist religious. We have a priest who has ringing in his ear on a scale of 1 to 10. He says it's a 10. Mm-hmm. And he wanted to commit suicide. It was so bad. Oh. And he is the one that found out about this phenomenon called habituate. And so let me have you look that up, Google habituate, look that up. And whatever you're going through, you're probably not going to be, quote, cured. So you habituate. But please realize, and this is what I told Debbie this morning when she was telling me about her sufferings, Debbie Giorgiani. Mm-hmm. I said, God is with you. And that's a major point in my book. Because God is with you, you can bear and you can do whatever it is you need to do. And again, I think about Candace Leitner and what she did. She didn't just suffer. She did something about the suffering. Didn't take the suffering, the grieving away from that she lost her little daughter, Carrie. But now what she did is so proactive. She prevented other people from dying from drunk drivers because of her suffering. So that's my ministry. I've suffered from panic attacks. I've suffered from eye ailments, from scars, from acne, from knee problems, hip problems. But I don't let it stop me. I let it be a catalyst for something more. And that's why I'm a motivational speaker. And I try in my books and in my TV programs, my radio programs, to instill in other people that, look, just because you're suffering doesn't mean God is against you. If God is for you, who can be against?
1: Right.
0: Suffering comes because we are in a world of evil, but I'm not going to take that sitting down. I'm going to do everything I can, like flying to Orange County every 2 days if I have to do something about
1: it. To persevere,
0: yeah. But then when I have to, I'll habituate and I will help other people the wisdom I've gained through my own suffering. So I'll stop there.
1: Right. Oh, no, you're doing great, Father Cedric. Sherry Marie, thank you so much. We appreciate it.
0: Thank you, Sherry Marie.
1: Yes, you got to spend a beautiful amount of time with Father Cedric. We have very active phone lines, so we're going to move on. So have a beautiful and blessed weekend. Tina, a first-time caller from Charleston, West Virginia, listening on Sirius XM 130. Hi, Tina. Welcome to the spirit world.
2: Hi. How are you this morning?
1: We're doing
0: Hi, Tina,
1: well.
0: Welcome.
2: Thank you for having me on the show. I have a very specific question that I have struggled to answer for many, many years. So I have had many types of suffering in my life, most of them emotional, mental, physical, and I can now, I'm at a point where God has seen me through them. He's built me up. He's strengthened me. He's increased my faith. And I am still suffering with some of the after effects of those situations. But I can feel God is calling me to do something for others who might be suffering with similar experiences. But my sufferings are so varied. I don't know which way I'm being called to help. I could help with moms who are suffering through miscarriage and stillbirth. I could help with people who have suffered through being abused as children. I can help with people who have had kids in jail. I can help with families who have had kids who have had leukemia. Like the experiences are varied. I just don't know where to take all of that.
1: So, Father, could you help Tina discern that?
0: Yes, absolutely. First of all, thank you, Tina, that you want to do something. That's exactly what I'm talking about, being proactive with your sufferings. And yeah, it can be overwhelming. For example, as a Catholic priest, I have so many options and opportunities in front of me to help people in various ways. And what I had to do is I had to concentrate all my energies toward what I call the new evangelization, toward television, toward radio, and toward writing and reaching out and preaching. And yeah, there's so many needs. It could take all of my time, but I can't do everything, but I can do something. That's one of my sayings. I can't do everything, but I can do something. So my advice to you, Tina, concentrate on one area and do it. But you're bringing up such a beautiful point, because I think about some of my friends who have lost their husband and they're grieving. And grieving is one of the greatest sufferings that there is in humanity. And what they've done is they've gotten involved in grief groups. They've started grief groups. And that is beautiful. That's when you help somebody else, you help yourself. So I want to compliment you for that. And I want to say the same thing to everybody that's suffering out there. Just like Candace Leitner, try to do what you can with your sufferings to alleviate the sufferings of somebody else. And that's the genius of the 12-step program, by the way. I live at a retreat center in Houston, Texas. And at this very moment, we have about 80 women here on retreat who are involved in the 12-step program: Alcoholics Anonymous, Al-Anon, Overeaters Anonymous, Sex Anonymous, Gamblers Anonymous. And what they're doing is their suffering has driven them to sobriety. And what they do is they gather with each other and they help each other by telling their own stories. It's such a beauty. That's the beauty of the 12-step program, is that you get together in community and help each other. So, Tina, I compliment you. And my advice is pick one area and go for it. Don't let all the areas paralyze you. And I just want to say this to you, Debbie. People are ordering my book. I'm getting all these different orders online, audiobook. And
1: you mean right now?
0: Yeah, right now they're coming in. Thorns Have Roses. Thank you to all of you who are going to my website, FatherCedric.org, purchasing my book, Thorns Have Roses. You will never read another book like this. It's an audiobook.
1: It's amazing.
0: I have it in Spanish. I have it in English. Please get that book. It's really simple. Or call 844-FATHER-C. You can order it there. Go to my website. And thank you, thank you, thank you.
1: Yeah. So, Tina, I hope that helps. Thank you so much for being a first-time caller. Please journey with us. Check in with us. Let us know what ministry opportunities are presented to you, because we put you in the prayer book, okay?
2: That's fine.
0: Okay.
2: I just don't know.
0: Oh. Thank you, Tina. God bless you. Bye-bye.
2: I don't know how to discern which one to go to help with. That's my question.
1: Right. Okay. So
2: I've been praying about it, and I'm not getting any answers.
0: Get a spiritual director.
1: Right, I was just going to say.
0: Get somebody that you can trust and talk it out with that person.
1: Yep.
0: Either a priest, a sister, if you're not Catholic, a trusted friend, and just don't try to have them answer you, but just have them listen to you. And as you talk, that's the whole purpose of spiritual direction. As you talk, hopefully answers will be forthcoming.
1: And Father, wouldn't you say for Tina, I was a volunteer coordinator for many years, Tina, and sometimes just put your toe in the water in that area and God will move you. You don't have to stay in a particular ministry or particular focus. God will move you to where he needs you. Just really be open to it and ask your guardian angel to help you really to discern, because remember, your guardian angel's there to illuminate your mind. And so that could really help you in that direction. Okay, Tina?
2: Yes, that's very helpful. Thank you so much.
1: Oh, you're very welcome.
0: Thank you for calling in.
1: Oh, what a beautiful soul. That was a great call. Father, we got to move quickly if we're going to get to more of these calls. And everybody's waiting so patiently. Lorraine is a first-time caller from Chicago, Illinois, listening on the EWTN app. Hi, Lorraine. Welcome to the spirit world.
3: Hi.
1: Go right ahead.
3: Oh, okay. 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
1: Hello, you go right ahead, Lorraine. Yes, we can hear you perfectly.
0: Lorraine, so good to have you.
3: Okay, how you doing, Father?
0: I'm doing great. And Chicago, by the way, I studied in Chicago. 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
0: Fantastic, okay. 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So thank you for watching.
3: Okay. I watch every Saturday. I mean, every Sunday. Every Sunday I watch. Okay.
0: Great.
3: I'm just saying, I follow my Jesus a whole lot. He helps me because I'm falling behind. He suffered a whole lot. So I'm suffering from glaucoma, diabetes, and you know, my eyes just started getting dark. I mean, bad. I had it since diabetes. No, I had glaucoma since January of 90. They just started getting bad in 2018, and I'm just going downhill. But I'm doing okay. I'm doing fine. I'm learning how to find things, you know. So I'm doing fine, and I thank my God for helping me, and my guardian angel. And my blessed mother, too. I'm with all three of them. I'm with all three of them.
1: Well, I love your spirit, Lorraine. You're so beautiful. Father, just even listening to Lorraine add, you know, kind of give us what she's going through. You can hear she still carries that joy inside of her. Isn't that beautiful?
0: Yeah, she has great faith, and she recognizes the fact that she is suffering and going through some things, but God is there. And that's one of the prime foundations of my book. I start off with this: God is with us in our sufferings, and that so strengthens me. I've been able to bear my sufferings because God is with me, and God doesn't necessarily take it away. He uses it to bring out the roses, and that's a major point of my book, that God will bring good from your suffering. I do want to share, when it comes to diabetes, Lorraine, you got to take care of yourself. You take the medication, be careful how you eat, because some sufferings come arbitrarily or by accident or all these different other ways. But some sufferings we bring upon ourselves. That's why I try to work out every day, and I don't always eat perfectly. So I want to practice what I preach, but I do want to tell people with diabetes, because I have a little bit of diabetes myself. And I'm guilty of eating a lot of sugar, and you got to be careful. Mm-hmm. So some sufferings, yeah. I want to be blunt here and say this. Some sufferings we bring upon ourselves.
3: Yes, I know.
0: And it does affect our eyes and our bodies. Mm-hmm. So be careful that way. But most of all, I want to impress upon you and all the listeners that God is with us. And because of that, there's this inner strength, this inner power, this inner audacity, if you will. And that's what Debbie was pointing out. That makes us be able to not only bear the sufferings, but triumph over them and the roses that will come from them. So anyway, I just wanted to share that.
3: Okay. And thank you too, Debbie. Because I watch your show most every day with Jerry. I pray for him, for my uncle.
1: Thank you. Thank you so much. Lorraine, I love your name. That's my sister's middle name. Her name is Joan Lorraine. So I love that name. You got a powerful name there. And thank you so much. And I put you in the prayer book because we have a lot of folks calling in or messaging in about eye issues. So you're all in the prayer book, and we're going to be going to St. Lucie for that. So Lorraine, thank you so much. God bless
0: you. Thank you, Lorraine. God bless you. See you on TV tomorrow.
1: That's right. Okay, Patrick in Buffalo, New York. On the Station of the Cross. Hi, Patrick. Welcome. We got a couple minutes.
4: Hi, how are you? Real quick. This is a fantastic program. The people you find, this priest, Little Father, great to hear from you.
0: Hey, Patrick. Welcome.
4: I'll make it real quick. Your shows are always perfect.
1: Oh, wait a minute, Patrick. Try to take us off a Bluetooth or speaker if you can get closer. We need to hear you clearly.
4: Okay,
1: I just. You're driving. You know? Oh, be careful. Be careful.
4: I can do it. Hold on.
1: All right. One time
5: can
1: we
5: you
1: had some.
5: Yes. Better?
1: Go ahead. Go ahead, Patrick. Okay. Yep. Perfect. Go ahead.
5: All right. So I decided yesterday to go see The Passion of the Christ. I had seen it before, and we all have. But and when I went, I was by myself. There was absolutely nobody there, and I chose to sit in the center of the theater. And I'm telling you, I witnessed his suffering. It was like I needed it. My soul needed it. just to kind of heal me and clean me, just to be able to pray alone. But I said, you know, here, I'm by myself. No one else is here. I'm like in a small way. It's not adoration, but Jesus, I'm here for you. And here I am. But it was beautiful to watch that on the screen, Malcolm and Selma alone. And then that, and spirit and that suffering, what he suffered us does heal us through that film.
1: Oh, interesting. Well, Patrick, what do you say, Father?
0: You were bringing up such a great point. I am a passionist, and we were redeemed not by pleasure, not by comfort. We were redeemed by suffering. Suffering is something part and parcel to all of us, but the Son of God, as you saw, went through the most horrible suffering for all of us, to redeem us, to save us. And I'm so glad that you put yourself right there front and center. I remember an experience that I had when I went to Jerusalem. I was locked in the Church of the Holy Sepulchre with the Franciscans. They allowed me to go in there by myself. And this is the place where we go up on this limestone quarry. We believe it was the Mount of Calvary. And I was there all by myself. Usually there's all these pilgrimages or pilgrims, but I was there all by myself. And I prayed for 3 hours on a Friday by myself on the Mount of Calvary. And I experienced this, I'll just say, vibrations of history. And I said, I promised to Jesus that, Lord, I said, your sufferings are in my heart. And if I ever become a priest, I was a seminarian at the time, I will proclaim your passion to the whole world. Mm. And when I talk about the vibrations, I mean the vibrations that of his suffering and what he went through, what you saw in that movie. And that is exactly what I'm doing now. I have vowed myself as a passionist to remember the passion of Christ, the sufferings of Christ. That's what the word passion means, mm-hmm. and proclaim his love to the world. So thank you for bringing this up, because as we talk about suffering, we must talk about the sufferings of Christ to redeem the world, to save the world. And we were redeemed not by pleasure, but by suffering. So right. Thank you so much for bringing that up, Patrick. And whether or not you know it, you are a passionist. And all Catholics are passionists, because that's what we celebrate at every Mass or the Rosary, right. The Sorrowful Mysteries of the Rosary, Stations of the Cross. We meditate on 100%. The passion, the sufferings of Christ.
1: Now, wait, awesome. Patrick, 100%. you are the perfect caller to end this episode. We're down to the final minute, so I just want to say thank you. It's good to hear your voice. Be safe driving, okay? You've got your guardian angel beside you, okay, Patrick?
5: You know, he's always, and to your guardian angel, help your guardian get you well quickly, because we
1: thank
5: need you, Debbie. God bless.
1: Thank you, Patrick. Thank you so much, Angel and Kathy and the others. I'm so sorry we're not going to get to you. Kathy left a message and wanted to add Monsignor Paul to the prayer book. And it's Monsignor Paul, it looks like Fitzmaurice. I hope that's right, Kathy. We added this retired priest who has cancer to the prayer book, so Kathy, be assured of that. Angel, please call back again. We'd love to hear your voice and the others as well. Sorry we couldn't get to everybody today, but we'll have Father Cedric Pazania back with us. Father, we need a quick blessing, and then I need to close this show properly to remind everybody where they can get your book. So quick blessing, Father. And thank you.
0: Heavenly Father, Lord Jesus, Holy Spirit, we ask your blessing upon all the listeners and whatever sufferings they're going through. May they know that you are with them, that you love them, and that they are redeemed through the sufferings of Jesus. And we pray in the name of the Father, the Son, and the Holy Spirit. Amen.
1: Amen. Thank you, Father Cedric Pazania. We'll catch you at fathercedric.org to order your book, Thorns Have Roses. Thank you to EWTN for airing this wonderful program live today. We're so excited. Father Driscoll will be back with us next Saturday. Thank you, Tim, Libby, Anna from Guadalupe Radio Network, doing such a fine job. Thanks to the Spirit World family. You guys are awesome. Okay, that'll do it. Until next Saturday, have a beautiful and blessed week. We'll see you real soon.

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1: 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I love the station. 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A lot of times I just sit in my car after I reach my destination so that I can hear the rest.
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5: 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On September 13th, we celebrate the feast of St. Eulogius of Alexandria, bishop and confessor. Eulogius was born in Syria sometime in the 6th century. He entered a monastery and found himself surrounded by widespread error, heresy, and sin. Syria and Egypt were at the time afflicted with many offshoots of the Monophysite heresy, which sowed much confusion and division among the faithful, and especially the clergy and monastics. Eulogius therefore devoted himself to study of true doctrine, and his intellect quickly demonstrated itself equal to the more famous saints of the age. Though he sought solitude for his studies, Eulogius was coaxed away from the life of a hermit and ordained a priest by St. Anastasius of Antioch. In 579, Eulogius was called to an even higher office by the emperor himself and was made Patriarch of Alexandria in hopes that he could bring peace to yet another see racked by division and error. As Patriarch, Eulogius met Pope St. Gregory the Great, and the two became good friends. Evidence of this survives in correspondence from Gregory to Eulogius, in which the great pontiff highly commends the Patriarch's writings. Sadly, little more than fragments of these writings have survived. Eulogius died not long after his friend Gregory, in the year of our Lord 608. Also honored on this day are St. John Chrysostom in the modern calendar, St. Amatus of Grenoble, and many other martyrs, confessors, and holy virgins. For more about the saints and seasons of the Catholic Church, visit thestationofthecross.com/saints-and-seasons.
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3: I am Doug Keck, and I'm joined by my co-host, Father Joseph Mary Wolfe, for yet another edition of Mother Angelica Answering the Call, the program that features the best of Mother's live show questions from viewers over the years and her powerful and insightful responses. And always great to be with you, Father.
4: And with you too, Doug. And, you know, recently we